0: She was a poor widow woman, and she had two sons, and the two sons were fighting in a field, and it got out of hand, and the one killed the other one. And the other family members were wanting the blood of the son who murdered or killed the other son. He didn't actually murder him. It wasn't premeditated murder. Things happen, and it was more or less manslaughter is what it was. But what this deal is, Joab put all these words in this woman of Tekoa's mouth, trying to get David to pass judgment in favor of the woman so that they would not slay her only remaining son, because that would leave her without a provider for the rest of her life. Widow women in particular depended on their children to keep them in food and shelter in their elder years. But David put two and two together and figured out that that it was Joab that put this woman of Tekoa up to this hypothetical situation. But David took an oath, and he said, "As the Lord liveth, I'm not going to allow your remaining son to be killed." And in doing so, you see, he was kind of passing judgment on Absalom as well, because Absalom was within his rights as a kinsman redeemer for his sister Tamar. Amnon violated two laws of God that are worthy of death. One, incest. Tamar was his half-sister. The second being that he raped her. That also worthy of death. And what was in this for Joab? Well, I think he thought that when David died, that it would be possible, Amnon being the oldest, he's thinking Absalom would be in line for the throne. And if I help Absalom get back to Jerusalem, that's going to be to my benefit, because Absalom will recognize that I helped him, and that will lead me to a great position of power. So with that update, let's ask that word of wisdom in Yeshua Jesus' precious name. Father, we ask you to open eyes, open ears this day. Pick it up with 2 Samuel chapter 14, verse 20, and it reads, "To fetch about this form, the woman of Tekoa continues to David, of speech hath thy servant Joab done this thing." What she's saying here is he disguised this whole affair with a hypothetical situation. And when David figured out that it was Joab that put her up to this, I mean, she threw Joab under the bus in a minute. "And my Lord is wise," referring to King David, "according to the wisdom of an angel of God, to know all things that are in the earth." King David, you are certainly smarter than Joab, and you're certainly more intelligent than myself. And we should have known better than to try and fool you. I think the woman of Tekoa, you see, it's a serious offense to lie to the king. And if it wasn't an out-and-out lie, she certainly was deceiving King David. And I'm thinking she's probably of the mind, I better flatter King David with words and then get out of here. Verse 21, "And the king said unto Joab, Behold now, I have done this thing. Go therefore, bring the young man Absalom again." Joab is getting his way. David is starting to lose trust in Joab. He's starting to question Joab's loyalty. And remember, Joab murdered Abner, Saul's general. And David and Abner were both high-ranking officers in the military of Israel under Saul. So there was a respect there. And David, I don't think, ever forgave Joab for murdering Abner, and then later on, from this point in time where we're at now, Joab would also murder Amasa. Verse 22, "And Joab fell to the ground on his face and bowed himself, and thanked the king. And Joab said, "Today thy servant knoweth that I have found grace in thy sight, my lord, O king, in that the king hath fulfilled the request of his servant by allowing Absalom to come home." And Absalom is kind of skating on thin ice with David at this point. David knows that, he figured it out himself, that Joab had put this woman of Tekoa up to this hypothetical situation, which caused David to pass judgment in the woman's favor, and in so doing, he also had to rule in favor of Absalom coming back to Jerusalem. So Joab arose and went to Geshur, and this is to Absalom's grandfather's place in Syria, Talmai being his name, and brought Absalom to Jerusalem. Joab and Absalom are also first cousins in that Joab is the son of David's sister, Zariah, Absalom, of course, being the son of David. Verse 24, "And the king," this being David, "said, let him turn to his own house, and let him not see my face. So Absalom returned to his own house and saw not the king's face." And I made the comment in verse 1 of chapter 14 that the king's heart, David's heart, was toward Absalom. And that should have been translated, the king's heart was against Absalom. And we see that he's still against Absalom and that he doesn't want to even see his son. You tell him to stay in his apartment and not come in my presence. Verse 25, "But in all Israel there was none to be so much praised as Absalom for his beauty. From the sole of his foot even to the crown of his head there was no blemish in him." The name Absalom means father of peace, that is to say friendly. So he not only was friendly with the people, as we'll see when we get to chapter 15, he was a good-looking rascal as well. Verse 26, "And when he polled his head," this means when he cut or shaved his hair, "for it was at every year's end that he polled it. Because the hair was heavy on him, therefore he polled it. He weighed the hair of his head at 200 shekels after the king's weight." Every year, just as they sheared the sheep annually, Absalom would get his hair cut annually. And this 200 shekels after the king's weight is just a little less than 4 pounds of hair. So he grew quite a mane of hair over the course of a year. It's a bit ironic too, and when we get to chapter 18, we'll see that hair will lead to his death. It contributes to his death. 27, "And unto Absalom there were born 3 sons and 1 daughter, whose name was Tamar. She was a woman of fair countenance." Good-looking family was Absalom and his sister Tamar and his daughter Tamar. Note that he named his daughter after his sister who was raped by and shamed by Amnon. Tamar, if you translate it, means palm tree. Now this is very unusual in God's word that it would state that Absalom were born 3 sons, but doesn't name the sons. When we get to chapter 18, verse 18, it states there that Absalom had no sons, and therefore he built a pillar so that his name would not be cut off from remembrance. So evidently these 3 sons of Absalom died before they were able to have any children. No children, no genealogy. Verse 28, "So Absalom dwelt 2 full years in Jerusalem and saw not the king's face. 3 years at his grandfather Talmai and Geshur was he separated from David. Now 2 years he's been back in Jerusalem, still not allowed to see his father. That's 5 years that he has not been allowed to be in the presence of his father, King David. 29. Therefore Absalom sent for Joab to have sent him to the king. In other words, here he's going to seek Joab's help in convincing the king to allow Absalom to come into the king's presence. And he would not come to him. And when he sent again the second time, he would not come. Again, Joab knows he's kind of skating on thin ice with David. And he suspects that Absalom wants a favor of him, and he knows that's not going to sit well with King David. Will Absalom just let it go since Joab twice refused to come to him? Let's find out. Verse 30. Therefore he, this is Absalom, said unto his servants, see, Joab's field is near mine, and he hath barley there. Go and set it on fire. And Absalom's servants set the field on fire. Well, that ought to get Joab's attention, setting his crop that was ready for harvest on fire. Then Joab arose and came to Absalom unto his house, and said unto him, wherefore, or why, have thy servant set my field on fire? Absalom is defiant in getting Joab's attention. And Absalom answered Joab, behold, I sent unto thee, saying, come hither. I sent for you twice, Joab, that I may send thee to the king to say, wherefore am I come from Geshur? It had been good for me to have been there still. Now, therefore, let me see the king's face, and if there be any iniquity in me, let him kill me. Let's get to the suspense past us. Let's get this over with, is what Absalom is saying. It would have been better for me to remain at my grandparents' Talmai in Geshur. This half forgiveness from my father David is worse than no forgiveness at all, is what he's saying. But there was no iniquity in Absalom at this point in time. Well, there might have been iniquity in him, but he could not be held accountable for killing Amnon, in that he was within his rights under God's law of the kinsman redeemer in avenging the rape of Tamar by killing Amnon. 33. So Joab came to the king and told him. And when he had called for Absalom, he came to the king and bowed himself on his face to the ground before the king. And the king kissed Absalom, a sign that favor has been restored. I notice nothing is said about Joab wanting redemption or repayment for his crop of barley. It's kind of like he just, why did you set my field of barley on fire, Joab? And he told him, and he just kind of let it go. So I guess he was okay with that. But remember, too, that Joab knows what David did to Uriah the Hittite. So I think that's another reason that Joab was a little cautious when he realized he was skating on thin ice with David. You see, very few people knew what David had done to Uriah the Hittite. God looked upon that as murder, as we studied in chapter 12 of this book of 2 Samuel. Now, if David had killed Joab, his secret would have gone to the grave with Joab. So I think Joab being a little cautious, knowing that he holds some secrets that David would just as soon be in the grave. David loved Absalom, but he had taken his own brother's life. So even though biblical law supports what Absalom did, David had a difficult time forgiving Absalom, but he did. Chapter 15, we come to Absalom's rebellion. Now, I don't know if possibly some ill feelings were born in Absalom because of the length of time that his father basically ignored him. 3 years in Geshur, 2 years in Jerusalem, and David wouldn't see him. And that could cause some hard feelings from Absalom's part. And as a result of that, in chapter 15, we're going to see Absalom's rebellion against David. It almost cost David his life. Chapter 15, verse 1. And it came to pass after this that Absalom prepared him chariots and horses and 50 men to run before him. Here he's showing off all the pomp and circumstance of the king being moved from place to place in Jerusalem. What this is saying is he would get his chariot with his horses, and then he hired 50 men to run before him. Make way for the prince Absalom. Make way, he's going to the post office or the library. His brother, younger brother, Adoniah, would pull the same stunt when he was trying to usurp the throne from the one God selected to be the king after David, that being Solomon. Verse 2. He had quite an ego thing going here. And Absalom rose up early and stood beside the way of the gate. The gate of the city was the place of judgment. And it was so that when any man that had a controversy came to the king for judgment, then Absalom called unto him and said, "Of what city art thou?" And he said, "Thy servant is one of the tribes of Israel. I'm from the tribe of Dan." So what he's doing is he's setting himself up to be the judge. He's a false judge, and he's also going to be a false king. We see a type of Antichrist written all over Absalom. He's going to try and take the throne from the rightful king, King David, God's anointed. Notice this too, of what city art thou? If you, we live in a very rural area here in Arkansas, and I've noticed when I go to a large city, you want to be careful of anybody that walks up to you and says, "Where are you from?" I guarantee you, they are either a con artist or a salesman or sales lady, as the case may be. When someone walks up to you, a stranger on the streets of New York City, and says, "Where are you from?" my advice to you would be to tuck your head and just keep on walking. Verse 3. And Absalom said unto him, "See, thy matters are good and right." This is to the man who was from Dan, who came for judgment in a matter. "But there is no man deputed or appointed of the king to hear thee." That King David is not doing his job. He should either hear your cause or he should appoint someone to be here in the gate to be the judge of your case. Verse 4. And Absalom said moreover, "Oh, that I were made judge in the land, that every man which hath any suit or cause might come unto me, and I would do him justice." Boy, is he puffed up and on an ego trip. What he's saying is, it's too bad for you that I'm not the king of Israel. Because if I were the king, the judge, I would certainly judge in your favor. The only problem of that is that if you are a judge and you are deciding between two parties that are in dispute, you're not going to please both of them. One of them is going to be pleased, but you cannot please both of them. Being a judge is sometimes a very difficult position. Sometimes you have to make decisions that are not all that popular, but you don't have to, you should not worry about making a popular decision if you're a judge. You should be determined to make a decision based on what's right and what's wrong. But you see what he's doing? Absalom is casting suspicion upon David by the people. That King David, he's not doing his job. He should have somebody down here to hear your cause. Verse 5, and it was so that when any man came nigh to him to do him obeisance, to bow down before royalty, he is a prince, he put forth his hand and took him and kissed him. I mean, he is a good old boy. And what he would be saying is to these folks, well, now you go back to Dan, and I want you to tell everybody what a great guy Absalom is, and I also want you to go back and tell him that King David is not doing his job. He didn't have anybody down there at the gate where the court is to hear my cause. What's wrong with that King David? Verse 6. And on this manner did Absalom to all Israel that came to the king for judgment. So Absalom stole the hearts of the men of Israel to bring them over to his side using strategy, and he did it quite secretly as well. Verse 7. And it came to pass after 40 years that Absalom said unto the king, I pray thee, let me go and pay my vow, which I have vowed unto the Lord in Hebron. 40 years. Scholars go, 40 years from what? David was only the king of Israel for a total of 40 years. What works out here mathematically, when Samuel anointed David the king of Israel while Saul was still very much in power back in 1 Samuel chapter 16, would have been approximately 40 years prior to the time we're at here. Now, Hebron, I'll remind you, is where Absalom was born. It's where David first established the capital when he was the king over Judah only. Absalom is making this up about having a vow that he needed to go to Hebron to fulfill. Verse 8, for thy servant, he continues to King David, referring to himself, vowed a vow while I abode at Geshur in Syria. When I was at my grandfather's Talmai, I made a vow, saying, if the Lord shall bring me again indeed to Jerusalem, then I will serve the Lord. How could David forbid Absalom from going to Hebron to fulfill a vow that he had made to the Lord and to go to serve the Lord? David could not. Verse 9. And the king said unto him, go in peace. So he arose and went to Hebron. The conspiracy in place. And you know, there's known as the shadow government, where you have a conspiracy by powerful people to control the government from behind the scenes, around the elected officials. We have a prime example of that in Absalom. David was the anointed king of Israel. Rightfully, they had the responsibilities of being judge. You have one here who is exercising his power as the prince below David to usurp that authority and control the outcome of things operating behind the scenes. Verse 10. But Absalom sent spies throughout all the tribes of Israel, saying, as soon as ye hear the sound of the trumpet, then ye shall say, Absalom reigneth in Hebron. I'm going to steal the throne from God's anointed. Again, we see a strong type for the Antichrist in Absalom. Antichrist is also going to try and steal the throne from God's anointed. I'm speaking of Jesus Christ. Unfortunately, many are being set up to be deceived by him. They're going to believe him hook, line, and sinker. Verse 11. And with Absalom went 200 men out of Jerusalem that were called. In other words, they were invited to like a sacrificial meal. And they went in their simplicity. They went innocent. They didn't realize that Absalom was trying to steal the throne from King David. And they knew not anything. The conspiracy was kept in secret. Verse 12. And Absalom sent for Ahithophel the Gilonite, David's counselor, from his city, even from Gilo, while he offered sacrifices. And the conspiracy was strong, for the people increased continually with Absalom. Folks liked his false promises, his lies concerning, just like the Antichrist when he returns. He's going to be lying to the people as well. He's going to come in peacefully and prosperously. He's going to promise people anything, only one catch. You have to worship him. Absalom's only one little catch. You have to put me in the role of king. Now, Ahithophel was a very trusted advisor to David. He was a high-ranking officer in David's cabinet. So the fact that he is betraying David and siding with Absalom points to how totally the nation was turned from David to Absalom. Verse 13. And there came a messenger to David saying, the hearts of the men of Israel are after Absalom. Psalm 41 and Psalm 55, both are writings of David concerning this particular time in his life, the sorrow that he felt at the rebellion, not only of his son Absalom, but the betrayal of David by his close friends and counselors, such as Ahithophel. And David said unto all his servants that were with him at Jerusalem, arise and let us flee, for we shall not escape from Absalom. Make speed to depart, lest he overtake us suddenly, and bring evil upon us, and smite the city with the edge of the sword. Running was not David's style. From the time he was 16 years old, you remember we had that giant, the champion of Gath, Goliath. Did David run from Goliath? No, he ran toward Goliath. David wasn't afraid of anything. And there are two thoughts as to why David fled Jerusalem. I think first, he didn't want to have a civil war where there would be blood shed on the streets of Jerusalem. The second thing is, I think David is buying some time. You see, if his trusted advisor Ahithophel had gone over into Absalom's camp, who else has gone over into Absalom's camp? Who can I trust and who can I not trust? I need a little time to sort all that out. Verse 15. And the king's servant said unto the king, Behold, thy servants are ready to do whatsoever my lord the king shall appoint. We're willing to fight. We're willing to stand with you and fight against Absalom and his. Or if you think it's best that we flee Jerusalem, that's what we'll do. Verse 16. And the king went forth, and all his household after him. And the king left 10 women, which were concubines, to keep the house. These 10 concubines, prophecy fulfilled. You recall in 2 Samuel chapter 12, verse 11, God said the sword will never part from your house through the prophet Nathan. He also said evil will come upon your house and your wives, which concubines certainly fall into that category, are going to be taken under the sun, meaning you, David, took Bathsheba in secret, in hiding, but the Lord gave these ten concubines to be taken under the sun by a stranger, by Absalom to be exact. In other words, under the sun so that everyone would know it. Well, it's not looking good for David and the few, evidently few supporters that he still has. So don't miss the next lecture. We'll see how this situation turns out with Absalom's rebellion. We got a short message. We'll ask you to listen a moment, won't you please?
1: The book of James. James is a book that I know you'll enjoy because it is written, when you rightly divide it, to those that are scattered abroad. That's to say the 12 tribes, the 10 tribes scattered abroad, being very specific in your freedom of Christianity, the repentance, giving much personal instruction as far as controlling our thoughts and finding peace, and giving us those parameters wherein Christianity, defining those things that come from the Word of God. Example, that bitter and sweet water cannot come from the same spring. Well, from God's Word, you should not have both either. The practice of healing brought forth in this book of James. I know you're going to like it. James, that great book of instruction.
0: Welcome back. We're glad you could join back with us. Let's have the 800 number, please. 800-643-4645. That number good throughout Puerto Rico, the U.S., and Canada. If you have a biblical question that you'd like to pose to be answered on the air, feel free to call that number and leave your question. We do ask that you not ask questions about a specific individual, denomination, or organization by name. We try to teach God's Word in a positive manner. Throwing out negative about others by name serves no purpose. We simply won't do it. We'll let God's Word do the teaching, the correcting, and the healing. Please keep your questions of a biblical nature as well. And also, while we're at it, let me mention, don't ask for a written response to your questions. We simply don't have the time or staff to provide a written response to everyone that would like to have one. And if we don't have it time to do it for all, we will do it for none. If you're studying via the internet somewhere around the world and unable to use that 800 number to leave a question, your announcer at the end of the hour will give you our mailing address, quite all right, to mail your questions in. Got a prayer request? We can do away with the telephone number. You don't need a telephone. You don't need a mailing address. Talk to your Heavenly Father. You know, He's there for you 24/7. I don't care what you're doing. You can pray and talk to Him. You don't have to go through any fancy rigmarole and get down beside your bed on your knees and close your eyes and clasp your hands together. You can talk to your Heavenly Father when you're driving down the highway. So talk to your Father. It makes His day when you have time for Him. There's a lot of His children that don't make time for Him, I promise you. We do have these prayer requests, Father. We come united as one in the name of Your Son, Jesus Christ. We ask You to look upon these, Father. You know their needs, marital problems, financial difficulties. You know, Father, if it is Your will, a special blessing on each of these. Watch over, guide, direct, touch, heal. We also lift up our military troops are in harm's way around the world. Watch over and bring our troops safely home in Jesus' precious name. Amen and thank you, Father. Let's get to some questions. And we have Anonymous. If a person drinks a lot, but he still believes in Jesus, will he go to heaven? Yeah, he can drink all the water he wants. No, I'm kidding. Drinking alcohol, and I know that's what you're talking about, whoever you are, in excess is not healthy. But it alone would not prevent someone from going to heaven. And the reason I say it alone, that sometimes alcohol causes people to do things that are against the law. And it can make people do crazy things. So that's what I meant by it alone would not cause you. It could also, alcohol could also get in the way of you having a relationship with your Heavenly Father. If you stay drunk all the time, you're certainly not going to spend any significant amount of time worshiping the Lord. Louise from Alabama, thank you for teaching God's Word in an easy understanding manner. You're welcome. When we are all changed into our spiritual bodies at the seventh trump, will we be male or female? Neither. We'll be as the angels that Jesus spoke of in Matthew chapter 22, verse 30. And the scribes and Pharisees put a hypothetical situation on Jesus there and said this woman had a husband who didn't raise up seed to her. They didn't have any children. And her husband died, and his brother married her. He didn't raise up seeds. All in all, seven brothers married this woman, and none of them raised up children. And they asked in the resurrection, in other words, after the flesh life, which one is she going to be married to? And Jesus said, you err in your thinking and you don't understand the power of God. For in the resurrection after the flesh life, in other words, they neither give or take in marriage, but are as the angels. Spiritually speaking, we're all going to be feminine because we'll be the bride of Christ. Tammy and Paul in Illinois, thank you for your teaching. Every day I learn something new. That's a good thing. People should have that as a goal, to learn something new every day. My husband loves to talk about it. I and my husband love to talk about it, and we try to use it in our everyday life. That's important to be able to apply God's Word to our everyday lives. I thank you and your staff for being bringing it into our home and lives. You're welcome. My question, we are doing Judges. I guess that means you're studying Judges. And Joshua died. Was there not another leader of Israel or just Judges? Well, Joshua, as you probably know, God chose to replace Moses when Moses messed up and struck the rock twice and claimed that he was partially responsible for bringing water forth from the rock. That cost Moses and Aaron the promised land. God said, you're not going into the promised land because you did that. As I said, the Lord lifted up Joshua, and Israel was doing very well up until Joshua died. Then there was no leader, as you suspected, and the people started doing what was right in their own eyes rather than what was right in God's eyes. And God brought oppressors, enemies, against Israel. And then the people would start crying, and the Lord would hear them, and he would send a deliverer, a judge. The judge in the Hebrew language, shofetim, which is from the prime shafat, which means to set things right and rule. And there weren't a continuous line of judges either. People seem to think that when Judge A died, there was Judge B, and then Judge B died, and there was Judge C. There were periods of time between the judges, and that's when people of Israel always started messing up, when they didn't have a strong leader keeping them focused on doing things God's way. They would take off on their own agenda and do their things, what was right in their own eyes rather than right in God's eyes. Cora in California. As a child, I was baptized by sprinkling of water and not submersion. If I don't get baptized by submersion, am I going to hell? Well, let me answer your question this way. If you were an infant when you were sprinkled, if I were you, I would want to be baptized knowing that I made the decision myself. Because if you were an infant, you had nothing to do with that decision to be baptized. But as far as you wanting to know, will I go to hell? No, you're not going to go to hell for not being baptized by submersion. Having said that, Jesus was our example, and he was baptized, so it's a good thing that we're baptized. And when someone's baptized, what are they doing? They're stating their belief that Jesus Christ was born in the flesh, was crucified on the cross for our sins, went into that tomb, and praise God, 3.5 days later, he resurrected, the baptism being symbolic of the death, burial, and resurrection. When you come up out of the water, the resurrection of Jesus Christ. Naomi, and we don't know where Naomi is from. Since we have the Holy Spirit to guide us here on earth in our flesh bodies, but we may not listen to what the Holy Spirit is telling us all the time, is this the same as refusing the Holy Spirit when we are brought up before the evil one? I hope this made sense. I know that I have done things that may have gone against my better judgment, so I wonder if this is the same thing as refusing the Holy Spirit. I just want to see what your opinion is on this question. Well, the answer to your question is no. That would not be blasphemy of the Holy Spirit. You kind of answered the question yourself. It's when you're delivered up to before the evil one, before the Antichrist, and if you're one of God's election and you should refuse the Holy Spirit, that's unforgivable. But anything that you have done, Naomi, in your life is forgivable up to this point. It's not possible that anyone has committed the unforgivable sin at this time. Ellen in Illinois, do angels have wings? And the answer to that is no, angels don't have wings. Genesis chapter 1, verses 26 and 27, the Lord says there, let us make man in our image. Who was he talking to? He was talking to the angels. And we are made in the image of God and the angels. Do we have wings? No, we don't have wings, neither do angels. The belief that angels have wings likely comes from the biblical description of the cherubim who were responsible for protecting the mercy seat. In King Solomon's temple as well, they had two very large cherubim who the wingspan was from wall to wall, I think some 40 feet approximately, or 40 cubits, in the Holy of Holies. And what was their job? Their job was to protect, and therefore the wings were seen as covering in a protecting posture. Also, the fact that people think that angels have wings is because they don't understand God's word in Ezekiel chapter 1, where we're talking about vehicles that were as wings. I understand Ezekiel, the most modern technology of transportation he had seen was an ox-drawn cart. And then God's throne shows up, and they have these vehicles that brought God's throne to earth. That when it says that they were amber, check that out in your Strong's Concordance, that means highly polished bronze. So Ezekiel, when he saw them flying around, he said they had wings, because the only thing he had seen fly was a bird. Patsy in Illinois, if I continue to go to my church who may or may not talk about the rapture and give them tithes, am I supporting the devil? I enjoy the music and praising of the Lord with other people, but I believe that the Antichrist comes first. I need help. I listen every day. Well, the scripture you should allow to guide you, Patsy, is the second epistle of John, along about verses 10 and 11, where it states there that if any comes to you and has not this doctrine, meaning the doctrine of Jesus Christ, you don't invite them into your home, neither do you wish them Godspeed. And to wish someone Godspeed is a common salutation, such as have a nice day. And if you tithe to a church that's not teaching God's word correctly, the doctrine of Jesus Christ, but falsely teaching people the rapture, you are in danger of partaking of their evil deeds. You get what they get on Judgment Day. Be careful. Lisa from California, and when the dinosaurs were here on Earth, were there people also? No, dinosaurs were present on the Earth in the first Earth Age. And how do we know they were here? Well, have you ever seen the fossils, the skeletal remains of a dinosaur? Quite amazing, awesome. But there was no flesh man in the first Earth Age. And if you're not familiar with what we're talking about, God's Word documents that there were dinosaurs on Earth. In Job chapter 40, verse 15, and the following verses, the dinosaurs there are called behemoth. And if you take a sixth grader and give them paper and pencil or crayons, and you ask them to draw as you read the description of behemoth, you'll get something that resembles a dinosaur. Paul in Washington, my question concerning the rebuilding of the temple in Jerusalem. They have discovered the remains of a temple in the city of David, just south of the Temple Mount, near the Gihon Spring. And you give some scripture. Considering the political implications of building on the Temple Mount, seems it would be easier to build in the city of David. I wonder if that could be God's plan all along. Thought I should check with you. Your thoughts, sir. Okay, well, those who are awaiting a temple to be rebuilt or a red heifer to be born are likely going to be deceived. The temple that Jesus said he could rebuild in 3 days if they tore it down was his body when he resurrected from the tomb. And we, being a member of his body, the many-membered body of Jesus Christ, are part of that temple as well. John in North Carolina, my question is, was Satan a serpent or a man when God said Genesis 3:15? Genesis 3:15, the first prophecy in God's word. And Satan never was a man, in, as we would think of it, in the flesh. He was in his role as the serpent in the garden, and he was able to impregnate Eve, which is obvious by Genesis chapter 3, verse 16, when he tells Eve, I'm going to greatly multiply thy conception. She had conceived, and she had conceived the first child she gave birth to, Cain. Faith in Minnesota. Why does Jesus tell his disciples to be wise as serpents and harmless as doves in Matthew chapter 10,

0: through 40. And there John said to Jesus, we saw someone casting out devils in your name, and we told them to stop it. And Jesus said unto them, forbid him not. And then he goes on to say in verse 40, for he that is not against us is on our part. In other words, as part of the many-membered body of Jesus Christ, the disciples were trying to create a monopoly, if you will, on Jesus Christ, that it wasn't the reason Jesus came to earth. The disciples were to spread the good news, not hoard the good news. Steve from Florida, when Satan is cast to earth playing Jesus, will he accuse the two olive branches of being the false prophet and the Antichrist? Well, that's possible. Satan is known, one of his names is the accuser. But we will know who the two witnesses are if you're one of God's elect. In particular, Zechariah chapter 4, we learn there that the two witnesses, the two anointed ones, the sons of oil, the two witnesses, the olive branches, will be feeding the 7,000 God's elect with oil. Truth, in other words. Dorothea from Tennessee, does it mean when the Bible says the dead in Christ shall rise first, does this mean the people who are already dead, their spirit goes back to their bodies in the grave, and the grave will open and they will come out? Is that what this means? No, that's not what that means. The scripture you're talking about is 1 Thessalonians chapter 4, verse 16. And it states there, for the Lord himself shall descend from heaven. He's coming here. Why would Christians want to fly away in the rapture? And then in verse 13, where the verse 13 tells us what the subject of 1 Thessalonians 4 is, which is, where are the dead? Then in verse 15, it states, we who remain alive unto the coming of Christ, the second advent, shall not precede those who are asleep. In other words, those who are dead in Christ. But we don't need our flesh bodies ever again when they die. Would you want to go through the eternity in your flesh body? A body that gets sick? A body that ages? We have something much better. It's called our spiritual body. The graves opening and the dead arising, that was a one-time thing in the book of John to prove that Jesus defeated death. Susan from Pennsylvania, Amos 7:1, are these grasshoppers literally, or do they represent nations who will come against Israel in the latter days? Well, they are the locust army of Revelation chapter 9. Also, Joel chapter 1 and 2 serve as a witness, second witness to the locust army there with Satan and his group. Scott from Wisconsin, I have recently discovered that the normal gestation, and I'm out of time and I don't want to rush this question, so Scott, I promise you'll be first up in our next program. I am out of time, and I want you all to know that I do love you a great deal. Why? Because you enjoy studying God's Word in depth. You don't just scratch the surface. You like to plow deep and understand God's Word. God loves you for that. And when he looks down and he sees you reading the letter he wrote to you, the Bible, it makes his day. We are brought to you by your tithes and offerings. If we've helped you, won't you help us keep coming to you and to reach out to others as well? There's one thing that's most important, though, and it's this. You stay in his word every day. Every day in your Father's word is a good day, even with trouble. Do you know why? It's Jesus is the living word.
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We invite you to join us for the next in-depth Bible study each weekday at the same time. 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

Genesis 1:46, the first six chapters in God's Word. The world that was. Did you realize there was a world age before this one? Same old world, different age. The creation itself. When were the races created? You see, all the races were created separately, and you'll find that documented in these particular CDs. How and what was the sin in the garden? It will be discussed in this series also. This is a must for the serious Bible scholar, for if you do not understand how it was in the beginning, you certainly will never understand the end. I think you will find this series very rewarding and certainly will answer questions that no doubt you have always wondered about. Genesis 1:46. Hey, I know you're going to enjoy this series.

0: Welcome to the Shepherd's Chapel Network Family Bible Study Hour with Pastor Arnold Murray. Wisdom is understanding God's Word. Pastor Murray's unique teaching approach brings God's Word alive with meaning as he takes you on a chapter-by-chapter, verse-by-verse study of God's letter to you, the Bible. And now, here is Dennis Murray.
1: Good day to you. God bless you. Welcome to Shepherd's Chapel. Welcome to this Family Bible Study Hour. Ready to get back into our Father's Word here at the chapel. We invite you to get your Bible and join us today. We're going to pick it up today in Psalm 119, verse 73. And what a beautiful psalm that Father has given us through this psalmist. It is an acrostic psalm, I'll remind you. And there are 22 letters in the Hebrew alphabet. And this Psalm 119, 176 verses, divided into 22 sections, the equivalent to the number of Hebrew letters, and then each section having 8 lines in verses in the English, and but also more importantly in the Hebrew, each line beginning the first word, for example, in group 1, a leaf in the Hebrew, equivalent to our English A, every line, the 8 lines, the first word in each one of them begins with the letter A, and so on and so forth through the Hebrew alphabet. Now, we pointed out, too, that this Deuteronomy book of the Psalms, it's very important for us to remember that God's Word is what keeps us all going in the right direction. All blessings for man in the Genesis book of the Psalms, all blessings for Israel, the Exodus book of the Psalms, all blessings for the sanctuary, and finally the Numbers book, all blessings for earth and the nations, meaning outside of Israel, are bound up in living the Word of God. And on that subject, if you have a companion Bible, you want to make sure and make a note of Appendix 73. If you haven't already checked it out as we began Psalm 119, you want to be sure and do that, because that appendix is called 10 Words. And there are 10 words that we're going to find one of those used in every single verse of the 176 verses, with only one exception. And it makes a very special point to that verse 122 that we'll be getting to in the next lecture or two, and I'll be sure and point it out. But that verse marked by a special rubric in the Masora. Those 10 words relating to God's Word, I'm just going to read them to you. You'll find the words are way, testimony, precepts, commandment, saying, law, judgment, righteousness, statutes, and the Word. And you see the relationship of many of those, I'm sure, to God's Word. But again, you can do things God's way, and how do we learn His way? We learn it in His Word. So with that thought in mind, we come to the section as we begin our lecture today. The yod in the Hebrew pronunciation of the letter. There are no J's in the Hebrew alphabet, so those who would say that the sacred name of our Heavenly Father begins with a word or a name that begins with a J sound would be incorrect, because the Hebrew language has no J sound. Again, the letter yod. If you have your Bible, you'll have that J-O-D, which is pronounced yot in the Hebrew. If you don't know how to pronounce these, by the way, and you have a Strong's Concordance, at the very beginning of the Hebrew section of your Strong's Concordance, you have the Hebrew alphabet and phonetically, spelled out for you. The yot is the smallest letter in the Hebrew alphabet. It resembles our single left quotation mark. And in Jesus in the New Testament, in Matthew chapter 5, verse 17, when he was talking about whether the law was changed by his coming, He said, I came not to change one jot or tittle. It's jot, J in the English, but pronounced properly, not one jot or tittle of the law, meaning not even the smallest letter of the Hebrew alphabet did Jesus come to change, but to fulfill the law of God. Psalm 119, verse 73, let's ask that word of wisdom as we always do in Yeshua Jesus' precious name. Father, we ask you to open eyes, open ears this day. Verse 73, and it reads, Thy hands have made me and fashioned me. You know, God is the potter and we are the clay. And, you know, whatever he chooses to fashion you into, he can make a beautiful flower vase out of you, or he can make a bed chamber pot out of you. The choice is his. Give me understanding that I may learn thy commandments. And this section called a prayer for instruction and deliverance. And here the psalmist is asking for understanding. And you know, you may ask God for understanding, and you may ask him for deliverance as well, as it's written in James chapter 1, verse 5. If any of you lacks wisdom, all you have to do is ask God, and sincerely. You can't con God, but if you're sincere in asking for wisdom of his word, it states there in James chapter 1, verse 5, that he gives to all men liberally. 74. They that fear, or better, revere thee, will be glad when they see me, because I have hoped in thy word. I put my confidence and my trust in your word. I believe your word is true. And that's what this, that they that look upon me will be glad when they see me. And the joy that they're feeling is the fact, and that, you know, that's what we should feel when our brothers and sisters in Christ do well. Because that joy should come upon us when we realize that God's word is true. Because you see, in his word, he promises if we do things his way, Leviticus chapter 26, Deuteronomy chapter 28, we receive his blessings if we do things his way. If we don't do things his way and we walk contrary to him, he sends cursings our way. So the choice is kind of ours. You can have blessings by doing things his way, or you can have curses for not doing things his way. But we shouldn't be jealous or covetous of our brothers and sisters in Christ when we see them doing well, because what that is a sign of, it's a witness that God's word is true. That if you have a Christian neighbor and they get a brand new car, you should be happy for them, not covetous of the new car, because it is a witness that God's word is true. You do things his way, receive his blessings. Verse 75, I know, O Lord, that thy judgments are right, and that thou in faithfulness hast afflicted me. And you know, God will afflict his children. In fact, we're going to see in before this section is over that we're going to be afflicted one way or the other. You can be afflicted by the ungodly men, or you can be afflicted by God. And I'll tell you one thing, I'd a whole lot rather take the affliction, whatever man has to dole out, as opposed to taking the affliction from our Heavenly Father. But the psalmist here is saying, you know, in faithfulness hast thou afflicted me. And again, that's a witness that the word is true. Because God tells us, if you do things my way, I'm going to bless you. If you don't, I'm going to afflict you. And when we're afflicted and we know that we deserve it, it's a witness. It's a proof that God's word is true. And also Hebrews chapter 12, verse 6 and the following verses, we learn there that God only chastises or afflicts those that he loves. So if God loves you and chastises you, you should thank him, as we say, kiss the paddle and pick yourself up and try and do better. Verse 76, let, I pray thee, thy merciful kindness, this is his grace or his unmerited favor, be for my comfort according to thy word unto thy servant. And, you know, the school of affliction or the school of hard knocks, as I like to call it, is a very educational form of correction. And it allows one to see the worth of God's word. And, you know, as Paul would say, the disciples came to Paul and said, you know, this church, I can't remember which church it was, but one of the churches that Paul went to and taught and started, actually, said, they're not doing things God's way, and you better do something, Paul. And Paul basically said, let them go to hell. And that's the way it is sometimes with our Heavenly Father. The school of hard knocks and affliction brings people to their senses. You get knocked around long enough by Satan, and you get far enough down on that ladder that you're almost to the bottom. Finally, you look up to your Heavenly Father, and you say, forgive me, Father. And go to him with a repentant heart, and then he'll reach down with his hand and actually lift you up. You won't even have to climb the ladder yourself. If you're sincere, he'll reach down and grab a hold of you and lift you up himself and say, welcome home, child. 77. Let thy tender mercies come unto me, that I may live, for thy law is my delight. And in this, that I may live, is the ground of this prayer, the object of this prayer for deliverance. In other words, deliver me from Satan, which is death, and allow me to live. And doing things God's way, the biggest reward of doing things God's way, of course, is eternal life. How you doing? Verse 78. Let the proud be ashamed. These are the insolent or the arrogant, if you will. Let them be ashamed, for they dealt perversely with me without a cause, but I will meditate in thy precepts. And the wicked dealt with him falsely. And again, we see Hezekiah's footprint, or thumbprint better said, all over this Psalm 119. And Hezekiah came to a point, and God gave, remember, he extended Hezekiah's life by some 15 years, when Hezekiah was pretty much told by Isaiah the prophet to get his house in order because he was going to die. But, you know, God said, touch not mine anointed. David, one of his anointed, God's elect today, his anointed. And, you know, when the wicked or the proud deal with you perversely, you don't have to do anything to get back at them. Just sit back and watch. I mean, don't let them push you around or knock you around, but if they're not causing you any immediate physical harm, just let it go and sit back and watch. 2 months, 3 months down the road, God will make it right. He will get even with those who bring harm upon his anointed, his election. Verse 79. Let those that fear thee or revere thee turn unto me, and those that have known thy testimonies. And this is here he's saying, you know, I've learned from your word, and send those who are revere you that are unlearned to me, and I'll teach them. I'll teach those that are unlearned what I have learned from the school of hard knocks in some cases. But always remember, you know, many people ride into the chapel and they have aspirations of being a teacher, a Bible teacher. And don't ever forget that in order to teach, you first have to learn. And so You put in the elbow grease, the hours that it takes to study God's Word is what I'm talking about. And as we learned back in verse 73, if you ask God for understanding, if you ask Him for wisdom, He can help you. And if you're ever studying along and something just not making sense, ask Father to give you understanding. He'll send that Holy Spirit and touch your heart and touch your mind, and bang, you'll understand much more than you thought was there. Verse 80, let my heart or my mind be sound in thy statutes, that I be not ashamed. And ashamed you can think of as confused. And you know, God's Word is the absolute opposite end of the spectrum from confusion. God's Word, He's not the author of confusion. Satan is the author of confusion. So if you're ever confused about something, go the other way, because there is nothing confusing about God's Word. And check out this word sound. Let my mind be sound in thy statutes. This means thorough or complete. In other words, let my mind be fixed in all of your word, not just a verse here and a verse there. And that's the way you learn God's word, is studying with someone who teaches chapter by chapter, verse by verse, line upon line, precept upon precept, as it states in the book of Isaiah. Our next section of eight lines in the Hebrew is the Hebrew letter Kaf, equivalent to our English letter K, if you will. Here we have a prayer in a time of distress. Have you ever been in a time of distress? Well, remember this prayer if you ever find yourself in that situation. A prayer in distress, verse 81, and it reads, my soul fainteth for thy salvation. In other words, the psalmist here is longing for God's salvation. But I hope in thy word. I put my trust and my confidence in the word of God. And of course, what is thy salvation? Referring to God's salvation. His name is Yeshua in the Hebrew language, and his name is Jesus. Yeshua means Yahweh's Savior. There is only one salvation. There's only one way, beloved, to eternal life. That is through His Son, Jesus Christ. Verse 82. Mine eyes fail for thy word, saying, wilt thou comfort me? And here we see a little bit of impatience on the part of the psalmist. Hurry up and send comfort. And again, at the time, Hezekiah was as a bird in a cage, held there by Sennacherib, the king of Assyria, and his general Rabshakeh. No doubt Hezekiah became a little bit impatient, and hurry up and send relief from the distress. 83. For I am become like a bottle in the smoke, yet do I not forget thy statutes. And this really kind of loses it in the translation. A bottle at this time, you must understand, was a wineskin, and a bag, if you will, made out of leather. And of course, wherever there is smoke, fire is not too far, awfully far away. And what this is saying is that the psalmist comparing himself to a wine skin that is too close to the fire. And a wine skin that's too close to the fire ends up being black and shriveled, if you will. And the word actually, if you think of this as persecuted, would not be too far or stretching it. This is language similar to what Job would utilize. In fact, the very name Job means persecuted. Verse 84. How many are the days of thy servant? When wilt thou execute judgment on them that persecute me? Here we get to the word, the thought persecution even in this verse. But how many days does thy servant have? 2 Kings chapter 20, verse 6, I mentioned earlier that Isaiah told Hezekiah, get your house in order, you're going to die. And Hezekiah wept openly before the Lord. And before Isaiah was even exited from the outer courts, God sent Isaiah back to tell Hezekiah that he was giving him 15 years additional. And this, when wilt thou execute judgment on them that persecute me? It's asking God, you know, don't let it be too long before your divine judgment breaks forth on my enemies, such as Sennacherib, the king of Assyria, and Rabshakeh, his general. And when today we could think of it, God, how long will it be before your judgment breaks forth on the wicked, as we saw in Psalm 37, verse 34. The elect will witness the evil, the wicked, Satan himself, I believe, going into the lake of fire. Verse 85, the proud have digged pits for me, which are not after thy law. And watch out for the pits. And you find those pits when you lose sight of God, when you get off too far to the left or too far to the right of God's path, God's way. That's when you start finding these pits and these traps. You lose focus on God's word, and you see the wicked getting ahead, and you start becoming distracted, and you lose sight of what's important and what's not important. That's when you start falling in the pits. But here the wicked are even digging pits, trying to trap the righteous one. Verse 86. All thy commandments are faithful, and all of God's commandments are faithful. They're true. They, referring to the proud men, persecute me wrongfully. Help thou me. And this word help, you could think of it as to protect me. And God promises in his word that he can build a wall of protection around those that love and serve him. And when I think of protect me, also I can't help but my mind racing to Ephesians chapter 6, where you have what's known as the gospel armor. And if you stand in place with that gospel armor on, you have God's protection, the shield of faith, which is Jesus Christ, which allows us to stand and fend off the fiery darts of Satan himself, as it reads there in Ephesians chapter 6, verse 87. They had almost, or better, they had soon consumed me upon the earth. This means that they had almost or soon made an end to me. But I forsook not thy precepts. I stayed focused on God's word, and that is what pulled me through, that allowed me to stand against the wicked. My faithfulness made me the object also of the wicked's hatreds. But, you know, as we said earlier, we're going to be afflicted one way or the other. If you do things God's way, the wicked are going to hate you and try and afflict you. If you don't do things God's way, God is going to afflict you. So which would you rather have, the affliction that man can bring upon you or the affliction that God can bring upon you? I'll assure you the affliction that man puts on you is insignificant compared to what your Father can do. And always remember, when he brings affliction on you, chastisement on you, it is because he loves you and he wants you to do things the right way. Verse 87, and we got that. Let's do 88. Quicken, again, the theme we see here. Make me alive is what the quicken means. Make me alive after thy loving kindness, your grace, your unmerited favor. So shall I keep thy testimony, the testimony of thy mouth. And they almost destroyed me, and I need refreshing from all this distress. And you know, we all from time to time need God to refresh us. That's a good prayer, to ask him for instruction and to educate you, but also from time to time ask him to strengthen you, to refresh your spirit, and he will. We come to the next section in the Hebrew, the letter Lamed, which is equivalent to the English letter L. If I were to title this, it would be Yahweh and His Word. Verse 89, and by the way, we're halfway at this point through the 176 verses found in Psalm 119. So we're halfway through the Hebrew alphabet, in other words, and we begin the second half. Verse 89, forever, and you can add, art thou, O Lord, thy word is settled in heaven, and his word is eternal. That's why you never waste your time studying God's word. It's not going to be over with when this dispensation of time is over with. His word is not going to be finished and over with when this earth age and heaven age comes to a close. As it's written in Isaiah chapter 40, verse 8, the grass withereth away and the flower fadeth, but the word of God will stand forever and ever. Verse 90, thy faithfulness is unto all generations, from generation to generation, including this generation. That is you, my friends. Thou hast established the earth, and it abideth, it standeth. And those who think that the world is going to be destroyed are mistaken. This earth will remain forever and ever. Why? Because this is where God's throne is going to be established, as we read in Revelation chapter 21. And, you know, the fact that the earth stands also is proof of God's faithfulness. His promises he always keep. It's man who breaks promises. 91. They, referring to heaven and earth, continue this day according to thine ordinances, for all are thy servants. In other words, the universe is God's creation, and therefore the universe is subject to our Heavenly Father. In other words, they are servant to him. This word ordinances, check it out in the Hebrew, is misfat. And we talked about those 10 words that, again, Appendix 73 of your companion Bible if you're not familiar. But we started off in the first several verses, and I said I'm not going to point out every time one of these words appears, but I will point out the first time that each of the 10 words appears. And here we are, we just went past the halfway point, and we have the word misfat in the Hebrew, and this is the seventh of the 10 words, and this is the first time that it appears, even though we're more than halfway through the psalm. It means regulations is a good way to think of misfat. And you know, we all are subject to God's regulations, his ordinances as well. Verse 92, unless thy law had been my delights, I should then have perished in mine affliction. God and his word are our strength. 93, I will never forget thy precepts, for with them thou hast quickened me. Again, to make alive. The living word is the path to eternal life. And what is the living word? We close almost every program here at the chapel. Jesus is the living word. Verse 94, I am thine, save me, for I have sought thy precepts. And I am thine, that never could be more true. as we read in Ezekiel chapter 18, verse 4, God speaking, all souls are mine. You are God's, whether you think you are or not. And to seek out his precepts, to seek his word, if you seek God, you will find him. If you seek his precepts, his word, in other words, you will find and understand as well. Verse 95, the wicked have waited for me to destroy me, but I will consider thy testimonies. I will understand thy testimonies. And you will find the way out of destruction in God's word. Jesus told us in Mark chapter 13, behold, I have told you all things. And that means through the prophets. If you want to know how to live eternally, you have the instructions right here in your hand if you happen to be holding God's word. That's where you find the instructions for eternal life. Verse 96, I have seen an end of all perfection, but thy commandment is exceeding broad. And this is a beautiful verse if you understand the meaning in the Hebrew. This, I have seen an end of all perfection. Think of it like a flower. A flower starts out as a bud, and then it blooms, and it reaches perfection when it's at its most beautiful point. But then what happens? It starts to decline. It wilts, just like grass that's cut off and laying out on the sidewalk. It wilts. It dries out. There's no life whatsoever in it. And, you know, that's kind of the way our flesh lives are when you think about it. When we're young and full of vigor and energy, then we reach a point to where that's the perfection. And from that point on, it starts downhill and it never reaches perfection again. But on the other hand, this verse ends, but thy commandment is exceeding broad. This means that in every direction, there is no limit to our Heavenly Father's word. There is no end to his perfection. His word does not reach a point that it's perfect and then it starts going downhill. It remains perfect and builds on that perfection continually. That word will be forever. And again, you're not wasting a minute of your time studying God's word, because it is going to be with us throughout the eternity. The word will be in the eternity. The only question is, will you and I myself be in the eternity? That's the variable in this whole thing. But his word will be forever. We got a short message. We ask you to listen a moment, won't you please?
0: The Mark of the Beast on CD is our free introductory offer to you. What is the Mark of the Beast? Many false teachers would have you believe it will be a tattoo on your forehead or a computer chip implanted under your skin. It is getting late in the game. You need to know what the Mark of the Beast is. As it's written in Revelation chapter 13, verse 8, many will be deceived. There is no need for you to be deceived. Christ said in Mark 13, 23, behold, I have foretold you all things. 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You may also request your free CD by mailing your request to Shepherd's Chapel, Post Office Box 416, Gravette, Arkansas 72736. 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
1: Welcome back. We're glad you could join back with us. Let's have the 800 number. 800-643-4645. That number good throughout Puerto Rico, the U.S., and of course our good friends to the north in Canada. If you have a biblical question that you'd like to pose to be answered on the air, feel free to call that number, and please don't ask questions about a specific individual denomination or organization by name. We teach God's Word in a positive format, throwing out negative about others, especially our brothers and sisters in Christ, serves no purpose. We simply won't do it. We'll let God's Word do the teaching, the correcting, and the healing, fully capable of all three. If you're listening by shortwave radio or studying via the internet somewhere around the world that can't use that 800 number, your announcer at the end of the hour will give you our mailing address. Quite all right to mail your questions in, being the point. Got a prayer request? Well, you don't need a telephone. You don't need a mailing address. Your Heavenly Father is there for you 24 hours a day, 7 days a week. I encourage you to go to Him. Make time each day, at least once a day. And I encourage you to do it more than that, but at least once a day, make time to talk to your Heavenly Father. Let Him know that you love Him and thank Him for the many blessings that He bestows upon you. We do have these prayer requests, Father. We come united as one in the name of Your Son, Jesus Christ. We ask You to look upon these, Father. You know their needs, financial problems, marital problems, addictions, Father. You know, if it is Your will, a special blessing on each of these. And we also remember our military troops who are in harm's way around the world. Father, watch over, guide, direct, protect, touch, heal in Yeshua Jesus' precious name. Amen and thank You, Father. All right, update on Pastor Arnold Murray. He continues to improve. The game plan at this point in time is that when we conclude the book of Psalms, Pastor Murray hopes to be back with a book in the New Testament. Please keep Pastor Murray in your prayers, that the Lord will strengthen him. And I know one thing, if the Lord wants him to come back and teach again, Pastor Murray will be back to teach again. There's no doubt in my mind. Questions. Let's get started with, it looks like E-less. I think this must be wrong in Delaware. But anyway, you'll recognize from the question, please tell me where the verse is in the Bible about giving back ashes for beauty or something to that effect. Isaiah chapter 61 verse 3, and it states there, to appoint unto them that mourn in Zion. And why are they going to be mourning in Zion? Because the Antichrist is there. This is prophecy concerning the Antichrist. To give unto them beauty for ashes. And the beauty, check out the etymology of the word, is like a tiara, like a wedding crown, if you will. And to exchange a marriage tiara for ashes, and ashes normally associated with mourning. But again, the reason they're mourning is the fact that the Antichrist is there. Why would they be looking forward to a marriage tiara? Well, there is a bride who will be suitable for Christ to marry when He returns. He's the bridegroom. We are His bride, those who are suitable, and that by that I mean those who aren't spiritually already in bed with the Antichrist. Donna in West Virginia, hope you're having a blessed day. We hope you're having a blessed day as well. I'm studying in Jeremiah chapter 5, verse 15. The Lord God will bring a nation upon you from afar. It is a mighty nation. It is an ancient nation, a nation whose language thou knowest not, neither understand. Not understandest what they say. Verse 16, their quiver is as an open sepulchre. They are all mighty men. My question is, do you have any idea what nation this might be speaking about? Do you think the Israelites will be slaves again someday? And no, I don't believe the Israel is what being talked about here. But what this, the nation, the mighty nation that you don't understand their tongue, is talking about the Babylonians, the king of Babylon, also being a type for the Antichrist. And many are going to be taken in captivity to the Antichrist when he returns, in other words, deceived by his lies. Sam in Tennessee. Is it possible that Noah's wife was not Noah's son's mother? Perhaps Noah's wife was his second wife. And, you know, that's possible. Noah's wife is never named in God's word, such as, and the point I'm trying to make there is that we're given Abraham's wives' names when there was more than one, because that distinguishes between the two, and we know which children each of the wives of Abraham had. Nothing is written in God's word, although it's possible, but nothing is written in God's word about whether it was Noah's second wife or not. But to uncover your father's nakedness, as we learn in Leviticus chapter 18 and also Leviticus chapter 20, is to sleep with his wife. And it doesn't matter whether it's his first wife, second wife, third wife. So my point in saying that is, I guess it's a possibility. Also, you follow, is there a reason the tribe of Dan does not get 12,000 of the 144,000 in Revelation? The same reason that Ephraim, the tribe of Ephraim, is also excluded there in Revelation from the elect. And why? Because of idolatry. Both Dan and Ephraim, however, will be reinstated and brought back into the sons of Jacob, if you will, as it's prophesied in the book of Ezekiel. Carol in Michigan, thank you for all your teaching and revealing of all of God's truth in Scripture. Also, thank you for the volunteers that help you do this task. And thank you for remembering our staff and the volunteers. We have a very few number of people here that put out a tremendous amount of work in getting out God's word to those who are so hungry. We're extremely proud of them. I have one question. If after the flood, God locked up the Nephs, means the Nethinim, the Nephilim, the fallen angels, you threw me when you called them Nephs, how did there become a second influx of them? Did they escape somehow from the prison that God put them in? There was no escape from the prison that God put them in. The second influx you can read about, by the way, in Genesis chapter 12 and the following chapters. And they're called there Canaanites, the land of Canaan, and they did mix with the tribes of the Canaan, the Perizzites most notably, but I think all of the tribes of Canaan, they were mixed. But you see, those Nephilim, the fallen angels that came at the second influx, weren't necessarily, and I don't believe they were, the same fallen angels who came at the first influx. But there was a second influx, and of course the one you need to be aware of, that there is a third influx that comes in our future. It occurs when Revelation chapter 12, verse 6 and the following verses come to pass, when Michael and his angel defeat Satan and his angels and boot them out onto earth. That's when the third influx of fallen angels occurs, and also Satan will be here in his role as Antichrist. Diana in Oklahoma, my question is, I raised my children in church and now they are adults. One of my children doesn't believe in God anymore. She believes in atheism. Will my daughter have a chance in the millennium to repent and turn to God? I will be able to cross the gulf. Will I be able to cross the gulf if my daughter is not on the right side and witness to her? She will not listen to me at this time. Thank you so much, and God bless you and Dennis and your staff. And again, thanks for remembering our staff. About, you know, all you can do, Diana, once a child is out of the nest and no longer living under your roof, about all you can do is pray for your daughter, be a good example to her of what it means to be a Christian, and when she sees, you know, you receiving God's blessings. And as we said in our lecture today, I really believe that sometimes God will let somebody who's gotten away off on the wrong track in the ways of the world, he'll let them go so low that finally they'll look up and ask for his help. And, you know, that may be the case with your daughter as well. You know, when teenagers, upper teens, early 20s, get out into the world on their own for the first time, peer pressure is a tremendous force. And they get to running around with somebody who believes atheism is the way to go. And before you know it, they're convincing. So that's the reason. And the reason I say this is, you young folks, be careful when you select your friends that you associate with. Make sure that they have the same core values and beliefs that you do, or you're liable to be pulled off of track as well. So, but you never know, this daughter, you know, if she gets down to the bottom of the barrel, maybe she'll look up and say, "Forgive me, Father." Michael in Oklahoma, would you please explain John chapter 20 verse 1 for me, please? Thank you, and God bless you and your staff. And again, thanks for remembering our staff. I don't know what you would want explained about that, though, Michael. It just simply states there that Mary Magdalene came to the tomb early, of course referring to the tomb of Christ after he was crucified on the cross. He went into that tomb for 3.5 days, and when Mary Magdalene came, the stone covering the entrance to the tomb had been rolled back, and Jesus was no longer there. Why? Because he resurrected. Margaret in Iowa, when I got my Strong's Concordance to look up Ishtar, but I never found it, but did find the word Easter in Acts chapter 12, verse 4. My question is, where can I find Ishtar, and what is Easter from Acts 12, 4? Okay, Ishtar, as you'll find it translated in the King James Version Bible, is Ashtoreth, Ashtoreth. And Ashtoreth is the principal female deity of the Phoenicians. And they called her, the Phoenicians' name for her was Ishtar. And that is the name from which Easter came from. It's a mistake, as you question in Acts chapter 12, verse 4, the word Easter there, check it out in your Strong's, is from the word Pascha, and it is Passover, is what it should have been translated. You look up Easter in any Webster's College Edition dictionary, 7th edition or earlier, and you'll find that Easter is a pagan spring festival. Pete in Maine, where in Revelation does it talk about the 7,000 bad angels? Revelation chapter 11, verse 13, I believe, is talking about the 7,000 fallen angels there as the two witnesses are slain, and they lay in the open area for 3 days, but then they rise as Christ descends. The two witnesses ascend, and at that time there are 7,000 who are slain. I believe that is referring to the fallen angels as Jesus returns and the second advent begins. Mike from Arkansas, during my recent Bible study, I came upon the following verses, and I was wondering which one is correct. I have a very limited research library. I hope you can help me answer this. First, in the book of Numbers, chapter 25, verses 1 through 9, verse 9 states those that died in the plague was 24,000. In 1 Corinthians, chapter 10, verse 8, states Apostle Paul wrote that they committed fornication only to fall 23,000 of them in one day. The difference, Mike, is that in the book of Numbers, go back before the plague struck, and you'll find that Moses and the leaders were instructed by God to slay and those who had shared the idolatry of the Moabites, and to take their heads and put them on posts or staffs, if you will. And it's thought that 1,000 were slain that way, and then the plague killed 23,000. God's word never contradicts itself. And any time that you think it does, you need to do a little more study, because there's usually an explanation that makes sense, such as that situation there. May in Alabama, I have a question. Where in the Bible can I find the wrong is made right and right is made wrong? Thank you, and God bless you and your staff. And Isaiah chapter 29, verse 16, the Lord says, "Surely your turning of things upside down shall be esteemed as the potter's clay. For shall the clay say to the potter, you did not make me?" That kind of fits real close with one or what we were studying in the Psalms today. But I think that gets it said. You're those who get off in the ways of the world and don't study God's word have a tendency to turn things upside down. They take what is wrong and make it right, and they take what is right and make it wrong. Mark in Tennessee. "When I plant seeds about the first world age or the Garden of Eden, they always ask me, why is this not taught by anyone else? Please give me a good scripture I can use to answer this question." Well, not everyone, Mark, has eyes to see and ears to hear. And, you know, the fact that no one else is teaching something should carry no weight at all. What's important is, what does God's word say about the subject? And again, though, if you're going to try and teach, if you have aspirations to teach God's word, do your homework. You know, you got to learn it before.

0: that the Antichrist is going to be here on earth before Christ returns at the second advent. Those who understand God's overall plan, and that perhaps they have a destiny in God's overall plan, that being to be delivered up and witness against the Antichrist and for Christ. And he continues, I'm afraid that I would commit the unpardonable sin if I get delivered up to Satan and I don't talk. If a person is afraid to say the wrong thing, will and does not speak, is that the unpardonable sin? Well, you should not speak your own mind, Tommy, because it's written in many places, Luke chapter 12, verses 13, 14, 15, Mark chapter 13, that we're not to premeditate what we're to say when we're delivered up, because in that very hour, it will be given to you. So you shouldn't be thinking about, well, should I talk now or should I not talk now? You're not to talk. It's the Holy Spirit who speaks through you. The unpardonable sin is for you to refuse the Holy Spirit if the Holy Spirit chooses to speak through you. Sanitron in Georgia. I have been told that when I have trouble in health and finances, it is my fault because I think of my pain and it attracts more problems. They said the only way God can help me is if I totally stop thinking of my personal issues. I don't think this is true. I know that my Father loves me so much and I believe in Him and I know that He will make a way for me. Am I wrong? How can I completely stop thinking about my trouble? Please let me know. I will wait for your reply. Well, I hope you have learned through the Psalms, Sanitron, that when you have troubles, that and everyone has troubles. No, God didn't promise us a walk through the rose garden. He'll test us Himself, as it's written in many places in His Word. But when we have troubles and the world presents us with problems, I hope you've studied the Psalms with us enough to know that you have a place that you can go, a place of refuge, and that is in your Heavenly Father. And also, I hope you've learned that all blessings are bound up in living the Word of God. Make a note, Sanitron, 1 Corinthians chapter 10, verse 13. God will never allow anything to happen to you that hasn't happened to others, and He will never allow you to be tempted above what you're able to handle without providing you a way out. I'm out of time. I love you all a great deal because you enjoy studying your Father's Word in depth. You know what? It makes His day when He looks down and He sees you with the letter that He wrote to you. That's the Bible open and before you, and you're seeking knowledge of Him and from Him through that letter. It makes His day. Blessings will always follow. We are brought to you by your tithes and offerings. If we've helped you, help us keep coming to you and reach out to others as well. Bless God. He will always bless you. One thing that's most important, beloved, it's this. You stay in His Word every day. Every day in your Father's Word is a good day. Do you know why? It's because Jesus, Yeshua, He is the living Word.
1: 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Once again, that's Shepherd's Chapel, Post Office Box 416, Gravette, Arkansas, 7236. We invite you to join us for the next in-depth Bible study each weekday at this same time. Thank you for watching today's program, and God bless you.

The book of Deuteronomy. The law was given as our schoolmaster. Have you been to school on God's Word? Certainly one way to go there is to study the book of Deuteronomy. Probably the most exciting thing that Deuteronomy has to offer for you is that great song of Moses, that those that overcome the false Messiah in the end generation will be singing. The law itself being the schoolmaster that keeps us out of trouble in these flesh bodies. Again, an education in taming that part of you that oftentimes needs taming through the old schoolmaster, that great book, Deuteronomy, the law, and its set ways of keeping you from harm's way even in this generation. You're going to enjoy it.

brought in unaware. That's something you want to be very careful of in these end times especially. It requires spiritual discernment. And this is a Greek word that you're warned about for people coming in that claim to be like you are Christian, but they have altogether a different message because they let too much of the world slip in. You got to stick to God's word chapter by chapter and verse by verse and let God do the speaking. Okay, open your Bibles if you would to 2 Peter chapter 2. And it reads, "But there were false prophets also among the people, even as there shall be false teachers among you, who privily shall bring in," this is that Greek word, paristikos, "in damnable heresies, even denying the Lord that brought them, and bring upon themselves swift destruction." This word destruction is apalia, which that's the root of Satan's name. And he's their own little agents. If we were to back up the two verses in the prior chapter, we would find in verse 20, "Knowing this first, that no prophecy of the scripture is for any private interpretation." You don't get some big woo-woo trip, okay, for just your own entity. "For the prophecy came not in old time by the will of man, but holy men of God spake as they were moved by the Holy Spirit." In other words, God brought that message. So don't let man mess with it. Don't let man change it. Don't let him rob you. "There were false prophets then," all the way from the beginning, from the time Cain and Satan himself starts the conspiracy. And the fact that the word means brought in, which means to bring in subtly, that's a conspiracy. Because they themselves, the Greek word didn't say they would slip in. That would be one entity. No, they're brought in. It's worked. It's planned to try to change the word of God. You don't need that. We don't need it. Verse 2, "And many shall follow their pernicious," or their evil, "ways, by reason of whom the way of truth shall be evil spoken of." In other words, if you teach the truth, they're going to banter it, deny it, don't want to listen to you. I'm sure many of you have experienced that, people didn't want to hear the good news. And so it is. Verse 3, "And through covetousness," that's form fabrications, "shall they with feigned words make merchandise of you, whose judgment now of a long time lingereth not, and their damnation slumbereth not." In other words, God's well aware of it. Many might say, "Well, how could anybody make merchandise of us?" Well, where were you last week? $700 billion. Who do you think that comes from? It comes from you. They merchandised us. The one world system, all the way back as you get into the one world monetary system. They made merchandise. Oh, we'll be fine. God will take care of us. But stay awake to the scripture. Know what's happening as it's going down, whereby you know where you are. And they may make merchandise out of some, but they're not going to you. Why? Because you're going to hold that line. You're going to stay with truth and fact, not a bunch of yo-yos that fabricate their own stories, which are not true. Verse 4, "For if God spared not the angels that sinned, but cast them down to hell, and delivered them into the chains of darkness to be reserved into judgment." This word hell here is only used in this place in the Bible. It's Tartarus, which is the holding place of the fallen angels. The only place it's used, and it's the place they are, and we'll read of them in Jude in a little bit.
and spared not the old world, but saved Noah, the eighth person, a preacher of righteousness, bringing in the flood upon the world of the ungodly. He destroyed that wasn't natural, the hybrids that the fallen angels had brought upon the earth, taking of Adam's daughters. As it's written in Genesis chapter 6, God won't tolerate it. He said, I didn't put up with it then, and I'm not going to put up with it now. So you rest assured and be comforted. Our Father is still in control, and he knows exactly what's going on. Verse 6, and turning the cities of Sodom and Gomorrah into ashes, condemned them with an overthrow, making them an ensample unto those that after should live ungodly. You know, it seems that some people snuff at that, but God meant it. There wasn't anything left of Sodom and Gomorrah. Only Lot and his daughters got out of there. And it was destroyed. What? Unnatural. God will not tolerate that is unnatural. 7. And delivered just Lot, vexed with the filthy conversation of the wicked. It troubled him. It vexed him. He didn't like it. For that righteous man dwelleth among them, in seeing and hearing, vexed his righteous soul from day to day with their unlawful deeds. He had to put up with it, the same as many of you do today. But don't worry, God keeps score. He gave this as an example of what's going to happen here at the end. When this earth, when the elements are destroyed, all that is tontion in the Greek, meaning the rudiments, that is to say the bad stuff. It's going down the tube. But the righteous, just as Lot was delivered, so will you be. Okay. Hold that line. Stick with that truth. No scripture is given for private interpretation. Just take the word of God, live with it, hold it, protect it, and beware of false prophets that try to change. Naturally, what did they do? They tried to make a god out of Satan. And so they will again when he comes in the form of Antichrist. So you want to be geared, you want to be prepared, and you want to know God's keeping score. Verse 9, the Lord knoweth how to deliver the godly out of temptations, and to reserve the unjust unto the day of judgment to be punished. He knows how to take care of those that love him, and he knows how to punish those that go awry, those that won't listen. And so it is, and it is written, and so it shall be. It always comes to pass exactly as it's written. You can count on it. You want God's blessings? Then follow the path set forth by Lot. Do it God's way and be blessed. For Lot was, out of all that destruction, Lot was blessed. The Lord knoweth how to deliver, verse 9, we got it, 10, but chiefly them that walk after the flesh in the lust of uncleanness and despise government, presumptuous are they, self-willed, they are not afraid to speak evil of dignities. They don't mind saying there is no God. They don't mind saying God doesn't exist. They don't mind making movies poo-pawing Christianity. Don't worry. God knows what's going on, and boy, will they suffer. Will they find out there is a God, and he's got their number. These were examples that all they have to do is read the Word, study the Scripture, to know what's going to happen to them if they continue against the Word of God. We're coming into that generation when they would like, better yet, to make more merchandise out of you. It's not going to happen because you're a child of God, and in Christ you are set free. No one, not even Satan, you don't have the mark of the beast in your forehead, meaning you're not deceived by anything he says, or any of the conspiracy that he would bring in, false teachers, false prophets, things of the world. You rise above it. You know better. And therefore, you have his blessings. What a time we live in, that our Father protects his own always. Verse 11,
Whereas angels, which are greater in power and might, bring not riling accusations against them before the Lord. What it's saying here is don't argue with Satan. Okay. What it's saying, just state the facts, period. That's it. That's all that needs to be done. Don't argue with him. Don't argue with any of his children. It's a waste of time. State the facts. Deliver it. End of story. That's it. Don't waste your time. Go plow a field somewhere else. Go plant a seed somewhere else. And that's the way our Father operates. This, if you go arguing with Satan, a lot of times many of you think, well, I planted that seed and I know how that goes. I should be able to make them see it. No, you can't. If God has blinded them, who do you think you are? There is no way you're going to have them see it. Okay. So therefore, you plant a seed and God makes it grow if he wants it to, or he lets it die. That the person makes the choice. And so it is. Again, don't argue with Satan or any of his cronies. State the facts, deliver the message, end of story. Verse 12, but these as natural brute beasts, made to be taken and destroyed, speak evil of the things that they understand not, and shall utterly perish in their own corruption. 7,000 of them, as it's written, is going to die in one instant when the two witnesses rise from the streets of Jerusalem. They blew it when they left their first habitation, as we'll read in Jude here in a little while. That's why it pays to be righteous, to do what's right, to try to do what's right. We all make mistakes. But when you try, God counts it perfect, okay, when you get your act back together. 13, and shall receive the reward of unrighteousness, as they that count it pleasure to riot in the daytime, spots they are and blemishes, sporting themselves with their own deceivings while they feast with you. They'll sit right by you and take Holy Communion. They'll do it. And try to put up the front that they're like you are, they're a Christian. Well, how can I tell? But what comes out of here? By how they live, by how they act, you know. So anytime someone tries to get you to go against the word of God or against the teachings of God, then you know what to do. Don't argue with Satan. Kick the dust off your feet and march. Okay. They'll play church with you. They'll try to maybe say, my church is even bigger than yours. Why don't you join with me? The majority has always been wrong since the beginning of time. You know that from God's word. Stay in the scripture. It's for you. It's the letter from your Father telling you how to be blessed. 14, having eyes full of adultery, and they cannot cease from sin. Beguiling unstable souls and heart, they have exercised with covetous practices, cursed children. And so they are when they turn away from God and harm his children. And hey, listen, kind of a hard thing to say, but they are cursed. And they're going to be cursed more so by our Heavenly Father if they don't get their act together. Again, when you plant the seed, if it grows, fantastic. You've done great. You've done great whether it grows or not. But the growing is left up to our Father, and the growth and the fruit thereof is our Lord's, okay? But do not expect a great deal from cursed children, which have forsaken the right way and have gone astray, following the way of Balaam, the son of Beor, who loved the wages of unrighteousness. This old preacher liked money so much, he just couldn't hardly handle it, okay? And the enemy told him, hey, we'll pay you big bucks if you'll come over here. And he approaches the Lord. And the Lord said, I may want you to go. Well, hey, he didn't wait. He saddled up. The next morning, he gets his money bag
And he's on the road, okay, all on his own. You know, Lord didn't tell him to go. You don't want to be like that. Wait on the Lord. He'll tell you when. The scriptures tell you when. You save yourself until the Antichrist appears, and then you allow the Holy Spirit to speak through you against him. What happened to old Balaam? Verse 16. But was rebuked for his iniquity, for doing wrong. The dumb ass, speaking with man's voice, forbade the madness of the prophet. God used a dumb ass to tell Balaam, you're wrong. The dumb ass could see the angel that was standing in the path. Balaam couldn't, because he wasn't with God. He wasn't right with God. He couldn't receive the message from God because he was out of God's grace. Listen and learn from the Word of God. Stay in the grace of your Heavenly Father, whereby you can see that one that he sends, even in the Scripture itself, the Word of God, not the word of false prophets, false teachers, and those that would mislead. It's kind of bad when God has to let an animal straighten a man, a preacher, out, but he'll do whatever it takes, okay? These are wells without water, clouds that are carried with the tempest, to whom the midst of darkness is reserved forever. Let me ask you a question. You don't want to be like this, because what good is a well that doesn't have water? Well, let's figure that out. What's a well for? Well, you're supposed to have water. Well, it doesn't. They don't have water. You can't draw any water out of them. You can't draw any truth out of them if they're away from God. And there are clouds that will never moisten the earth. All they are is a bunch of fog, okay? That's what God is telling you. They're good for nothing. So why would you want to waste your time with it? After you plant the seed, if it grows, fine. If it doesn't, hey, you got other things to do. Verse 18, for when they speak great swelling words of vanity, oh, they can preach. Ooh. They allure through the lust of the flesh, through much wantonness, those that were clean escape from them who live in error. In other words, they are so slick, if you listen to them, they can convince some that are under the blood, saved. But you see, Christ does the saving and you do the drifting. If you drift away, that salvation is to no avail unless you repent. While they promise them liberty, they themselves are the servants of corruption. For of whom a man is overcome, of the same is he brought in bondage. He becomes a slave to it, is what it's saying. Okay, so you want to make sure that when big promises are made to you, are you smart enough to figure it out? Can you look at it? Example, let me follow through what God is telling you here. Hey, buddies, I want to tell y'all something. I got the best well. It's running free and fresh. And if you'll follow me and believe me, I'll let you partake of that well. Now, God's already told you what? There ain't no water in the well. You'd be wasting your time. So don't be had by slick talkers, okay, that claim to have the Spirit. That's what water symbolizes, is the Spirit, okay? Christ is the living water, okay? All others are dead as far as that's concerned. So you make sure that somebody doesn't sell you a bill of goods. I don't care. Like Paul would say Second Corinthians chapter 11, he said, hey, I don't give one inch to these super preachers, okay? I don't cut them any slack. I may talk a little bold like a country person, but I lay it out like it is, and I can jerk the rug right out from under them anytime I want to, because I know the Word of God. That's the way Paul was. He didn't waste many words. He sure didn't argue with Satan, and he sure didn't go around buying any wells that were dry, because he could discern by the Spirit of God what was true and what was not.
You know, you can waste a lot of time in your life by listening to false teachers. Biggest waste of time in the world. Well, how can I be sure? If they teach God's word, pretty good, okay? If they're qualified to do it, fantastic. But if they're teaching something else, well, I have this little book you should read. Nothing wrong with reading literature, good literature, but don't let it replace God's word, or you're asking for trouble. Okay. Big trouble. So they can really speak, and they're sharp. They promise liberty. Verse 20, for if after they have escaped the pollutions of the world through the knowledge of the Lord and Savior Jesus Christ, they are again entangled therein and overcome, the latter end is worse with them than the beginning. You can be a solid Christian and get sucked into that kind of machinery, and you're going down the tube, friend. A lot of people say, well, that's my church teaches once saved, always saved. That's true. Christ does the saving. He won't let you down. But you can drift so far away from him with false teachers, he'll send you to hell. Okay, and that's where you deserve to be. You can't taste the good fruit of the Lord and Savior and the Word of God and want to listen to the entanglement of false teachings that are contrary to the Word of God, and the traditions of men make void the Word of God. Verse 21, for it had been better for them not to have known the way of righteousness than after they had known it to turn from the holy commandment delivered unto them. I mean, they had it. They were home safe. 22, this is the sad part. But it has happened unto them according to the true proverb, the dog is turned to his own vomit again, and the sow that was washed to her wallow in the mire. I mean, clean that old sow up and take her to market, let her out of the pen a minute, and she's right back in it. Make sure you don't get away from false teachings and then get right back into it. And don't be misled by false teachers. Again, it's real simple. If they teach God's word chapter by chapter and verse by verse, that's a pretty good hint that things are going pretty good. It isn't all that important what man says. It's what God says. Do you know why? Because he's the judge. He's the one that judges you. And the way you live and the way you listen to his word is the way you write your own judgment. Because he's always fair and he's always just. Okay, go with me to Galatians. Galatians chapter 2.

Galatians chapter 2, and then it reads, I'll begin reading there. Galatians chapter 2, verse 1. Paul has been on a long journey teaching Gentiles, and he comes back to Jerusalem, and they still have the legalistic way that Peter and some of them are still going by, the old law of you don't mess around with Gentiles and you don't do this and you don't do that. When God sent Peter himself, when he sent Cornelius in Acts chapter 10 to say, hey, don't judge a man by what he is. Okay. If he loves the Lord, you better listen. You don't judge a man or call any man common. Okay, well, that's what Paul's been doing, is taking that message to those people. Galatians chapter 2, verse 1. Then 14 years after I went up again to Jerusalem with Barnabas and took Titus with me also. Now understand about Titus, he was a Hellenist, meaning a Greek. I feel he was of one of the tribes, but he was raised Hellenist, okay? And it was not necessary at this time, under the teachings of Paul, for a man to be circumcised to have salvation, okay? Because circumcision now, in other words, Christ's blood on the cross settled for blood one and all times. And to do circumcision for religious reasons is blasphemy against the Holy Spirit. Okay. Because circumcision now is of the heart, and it applies to both men and women. Okay. Verse 2. And I went up by revelation. Do you know what it means to go up by revelation? God sent him. Okay. And communicated unto them that gospel which I preach among the Gentiles, but privately to them which were of reputation, lest by any means I should run or have run in vain. In other words, I didn't want to overload their donkey all at one time, okay, being careful, okay, because they were very strict about their religionist, okay, legalism. Verse 3, but neither Titus, who was with me, being a Greek, was compelled to be circumcised. Didn't have to be. Verse 4, and that because of false brethren unawares brought in. Now don't forget, they didn't slip in. They were brought in. It was a conspiracy. It was planned. Okay. Brought in, who came in privily to spy out our liberty, which we have in Christ Jesus, that they might bring us into bondage. In other words, they were spying on them to the point they knew whether Titus was circumcised or not. Now, these are false people, false brethren. And you have brethren today that if they get a chance to start trouble, guess what? They're going to start trouble. They live to start trouble. Why? Because they serve a different Savior than you do. They love it. They relish it. They enjoy it. But mark Paul well, he was being very cautious, not overloading anybody's donkey here, being very patient with his way of teaching, okay? But these did come in unaware and spied on them. 5, to whom we gave place by subjection, no, not for an hour, that the truth of the gospel might continue with you. I didn't give them one inch. Okay. When they come down to that, I quit. I didn't give them one inch. But of these who seemed to be somewhat, oh, they were, you know, they claimed to be great leaders. Whatsoever they were, it maketh no matter to me. God accepteth no man's person, for they who seemed to be somewhat in conference added nothing to me. In other words, they had no knowledge that I was not aware of. Paul was a great scholar. He was a scholar, spoke many languages, knew the manuscripts, and was a servant of God. Went through a lot of hardships, but God always backed him up. He said, they could differ with me all they wanted to. It didn't make me one whit of difference. Don't you ever vary away from truth for someone's fancy ideas that are contrary to God's word, okay? You can handle it diligently
and with respect, but handle it. Take care of business. 7. But contrariwise, when they saw that the gospel of the uncircumcision was committed unto me, as the gospel of the circumcision was unto Peter. 8. For he that wrought effectually in Peter to the apostleship of the circumcision, the same was mighty in me toward the Gentiles. Okay. In other words, God, they're all God's children. And when James, Cephas, and John, who seemed to be pillars, you know what a pillar is? It's important. That's what holds the building up, okay? Perceived the grace that was given unto me, they gave to me and Barnabas the right hands of fellowship that we should go into the heathen, and they into the circumcision. There is a real beautiful thing hidden in the scripture there. Why was Peter not listed first in that 9th verse? And why was he called Cephas instead of Peter? Because Cephas means rock. And right in the middle, as Jesus would teach in John chapter 1, verse 42, you are the rock, the son of Barjonas, that Peter, Cephas, was, that created that pillar that was supposed to see truth and know truth. And there he's hidden between these two, hiding the rock from the eyes of those that are not supposed to see. But you are supposed to see, and you know that rock, and that rock is our rock. It is the Lord Jesus Christ. And verse 10, only they would that he should remember the poor, the same which I also was forward to do. In other words, don't forget to send money. Okay, that's what it means. That Paul never took a salary, and he did a lot of teaching, but the boys downtown would always say, hey, don't forget to send the bag. And so it was. That's legalism, all right? And it was important to them. Now, how can we sum all this up? Excuse me. We go to the book of Jude. And we follow up just a little bit on those that were condemned. Book of Jude. Right before the great book of Revelation. Excuse me.

0: This is important. Sometimes it's important to listen to what necessarily is not said when it replaces simple salvation. Jude chapter 1, because there's only one chapter. Verse 1. Jude, the servant of Jesus Christ and brother of James, to them that are sanctified by God the Father and preserved in Jesus Christ and called. That means God's elect. Mercy unto you and peace and love be multiplied. Listen to him carefully. Beloved, when I gave all diligence to write unto you of the common salvation, I just wanted to tell you how to get saved. It was needful for me to write unto you and exhort you that you should earnestly contend for the faith which was once delivered unto the saints. You got to know there's an enemy out there. And you've got to have the faith to stand with it. You've got to have the can-do attitude because you know the Lord is with you. Verse 4. For there are certain men crept in unawares. There's our statement again. Crept in unawares. Who were before of old ordained to this condemnation, ungodly men. You can read of these in Genesis chapter 6. Turning the grace of our God into lasciviousness and denying the only Lord God and our Lord Jesus Christ. Have you ever met somebody like that? Can't receive the truth, don't want to hear the truth. And they have their own religion. They have their own beliefs. And they just love, they love to try to put that on you. But if it doesn't fit God's scripture, you better be careful because they crept in unaware. They were brought there for a purpose, to deceive you if possible. Verse 5, I will therefore put you in remembrance. I want you to remember this. Though you once knew this, how that the world having saved, that the Lord having saved the people out of the land of Egypt, afterward destroyed them that believed not. You know, just because God saves someone out of the land of Egypt, it doesn't mean he's not going to destroy them if they don't do what's right. So just because God promises salvation, you better make sure you're in his boat, okay? That you're doing pretty well. Because if you're opposite of him, bye, have a good trip. Verse 6, and the angels which kept not their first estate, but left their own habitation, he hath reserved in everlasting chains under darkness unto the judgment of the great day. And that's where it will be. And they'll die on that when that seventh trump sounds. Why? Because they left their habitation. They were angels that fell. Nephilim, Napha, in the Hebrew tongue means fall. And boy, did they fall big time. They disobeyed God and caused God to have to bring about the flood of Noah. So they're going to pay, even as Sodom and Gomorrah and the cities about them in like manner, giving themselves over to fornication and going after strange flesh, that means unnatural sexual events, are set forth for an example, suffering the vengeance of eternal fire. Our Father doesn't put up with it. And we're coming to that time that he's going to say, that's it. Because the trumps will sound, the sixth and then the seventh. Likewise also, these filthy dreamers defile the flesh, despise dominion, and speak evil of dignities. They can't stand true Christians. Yet Michael the archangel, when contending with the devil, he disputed about the body of Moses, does not bring against him a riling accusation, but saith, the Lord rebuke thee. And that's how you have to handle it, beloved. Don't argue with Satan. Don't argue with false prophets. Don't argue with false teachers. Rebuke them, for God does. The Word of God is pretty simple when you stick with the Word. It can be very confusing if you let a false teacher stir it up for you. But as long as you follow it chapter by chapter, paying attention to the subject and the object, what is God telling us? God is saying, I get tired of certain things sometimes. And I have a way of putting a stop to it because I love my children and I'm going to protect them. Do you understand that's natural? Because you're going to protect your own children. If somebody starts hankying with them, you're going to see that that is right comes to pass. Okay. Well, our Father is very natural. He's supernatural. And he sees to it that his children are blessed. Let's go to his throne. Heavenly Father, thank you again, Father, for the privilege of being allowed to serve you. Father, be with this congregation. Let them be a blessing to all they come in contact with. In Yeshua, Jesus' precious name, amen.
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0: Either go to the side of the Gulf you sure didn't want to, or you'll go the side that God's on. Where were the people that were here during the dinosaur era? Were they us? If not, what happened to them? No, it was the first earth age. This is why God would say to Jeremiah in chapter 1 of the great book of Jeremiah, before you ever entered your mother's womb, I knew you. And while you were in your mother's womb, I chose you as a prophet. It's also why he would say, while they were yet in the womb in the book of Malachi, Jacob and Esau. Jacob I loved, Esau I hated. Not because for no reason, but what they had done in the first earth age. It was us. And God destroyed that first earth age and brought in this age of salvation, hoping that, as it is written in 2 Peter chapter 3, verses 7 and 8, it is God's will that all come to repentance. They won't. But he wishes they would, and he makes it available to them. Barbara from Oklahoma. My son wanted to know, how can we save souls in the millennium if we are supposed to ignore them and agree? Well, he's got his time segment a little confused. Where it is written in Matthew that if you pass an adversary in the byway, you agree with him, that's before the seventh trump. Okay, that means when Satan is here on earth, you are a child of God, one of God's elect, and you're not supposed to make trouble out on the street. But you will be delivered up before the wicked one himself, so the Holy Spirit can teach everyone. It's not, in other words, when you catch an old rattlesnake, you don't grab him by the tail and get bit, okay? You go for the head, okay? So that he can't bite you, okay? Well, it's the same way with Satan. Don't go after any of his little children and have him turn around and rend you. You wait and let the Holy Spirit do the leading and go for the juggler of Satan. Connie from Mississippi, if no flesh can enter the kingdom of heaven, why do the graves open up and the dead rise, and will we know our family and friends like we know them here? Will our relatives be the same? As it is written in 1 Corinthians chapter 15, verse 54, 3 and 4, why does it say, O grave, where is thy victory? O death, where is thy sting? Because Christ defeated them. Why is it written in Ecclesiastes chapter 12 that instantly when you pass away, this flesh body goes back to dirt, dust, but your spirit, which is the intellect of your soul, meaning your soul, instantly goes back to the Father that gave it? So naturally, the grave can't hold. Instantly, I'll use the same like as Mark, the youth, instantly and immediately, when you are clinically, I'll say biologically dead, your spirit returns to the Father who gave it, period. And you will go to one side or the other of that gulf, and there it is. Many people are misled by 1 Thessalonians chapter 4, verses 17 through 18, which is where you're probably drawing this from. But they don't go back to verse 13 where Paul says, don't want you to be ignorant like the heathen are about where the dead are. If you believe Christ rose from the dead, then you better believe those that are asleep or are dead in him have risen also. There is no way we can precede those that are dead. Why? Because they're already gone. There is no confrontation between to be absent from this body is present with the Lord and Thessalonians. Claudette from Kentucky. What happened to the floodwaters in the days of Noah? Well, what happens to when it floods anywhere? I mean, it's washing houses away. What happens to the water? It dissipates. It is, and many will say, well, all even the mountaintops. Well, God, who did God want to destroy in the flood? The hybrids that had intermixed. And he saved one family and two of every flesh, which means of every peoples in the ark. And he only destroyed that cosmos. You need to check out what the word world means, okay? The habitable world. He flooded it, and the waters, of course, dissipated to other places. Floods always dissipate. Sherry from Georgia, please explain Michael, the archangel, is not God or Jesus. Well, you know, you are messing with a very dangerous thing, for Michael is the angel of Israel, as Daniel chapter 12, verses 1 and 2 declare. Okay. And God has his own angel, the angel of God. It's his presence. It's sure not Michael. Okay. And it's sure not Gabriel. And this is, I do not want to judge anyone if someone wants to teach that, but you're getting very close to angel worship, and that is one of the biggest sins there is. So the fact is, Michael is an entity on his own. Nowhere in God's word does it declare that Michael the archangel was Christ himself. Certainly not. That is really an insult and sacrilegious to Yeshua and Yahweh. Ray from Canada. Guardian angels, are they with you all the time? Well, read Matthew chapter 18, verse 10. If you are one of God's elect, now notice my parameters here, okay? If you are one of God's elect, for that's who it was written to, Matthew 18, 10 declares that your angel has the face of God at any time. That simply means if you need him. God trusts his elect or can-do type people. They do not need somebody watching over them every minute of the day, because they can cut it. They can handle it themselves. But when they do need that help, then they do have the face of God, meaning our Father takes care of his own when they've done everything they can. John from Arkansas, what is the meaning for the word suppose in the Greek? The word suppose in the Greek usually means to take inventory. You don't just suppose something and that's it, okay? It'd be very careless to suppose something without taking inventory. That is to say, to analyze the situation, to take all the knowledge that you have concerning that subject or thing, and take inventory in your mind on those facts, and then make your supposition, okay? Jerry from Oklahoma. Where does the Bible talk about once saved, always saved, and what does it mean? I like to, many people would disagree with me, but it's Hebrews chapter 6, verse 6. Real easy to remember, Hebrews 6, 6. What it means is, who does saving? This is what you want to get down in your mind, and you let it sink in real good. Well, Christ does the saving. Of course he does. We can't save anybody. Christ does the saving. Well, does Christ fail? No, he does not. Once saved, always saved. But there's a little more to it than that, according to Hebrews 6, 6. You have to repent if you sin, or you slip away from that salvation. If you expect Christ to save you again, that's like trying to re-crucify him all over again. And that's sacrilegious. So once you're saved, but you can drift so far away, you can go to hell, okay? Christ, God will never leave you nor forsake you, but a lot of people do him. It's all, you know, you make your own bed and you sleep in it, okay? Janet from California. In Genesis chapter 1, verse 3, how was there evening and morning when the sun and moon were not created until the fourth day, but there was light, right? Think about that a minute. The spirit then moved upon this, that, or the other. What was that spirit? Well, it was

It was the Son who was even with the Father at that time. And he is the light of the world. When he's around, you don't need the sun or the moon. Compared to him, they're kind of dim. But he is the light, and he is the way. It was the presence of the Holy Spirit. Neil from Wisconsin. I understand that God will restore the earth to its original state. I also understand that God is coming here, north side of Mount Zion. Does this mean that the Garden of Eden will be restored and that's where we will live? Thanks always for your teaching. You, the last 10 years, learned a lot. Well, thank you. Thank you for, it is God's word that teaches, and boy, does it do good. The whole earth has changed. And you must remember that every person that attained salvation from the beginning of time will be living at that time. If you think it's crowded now and overpopulated, there will be many make it. But the center, of course, is Jerusalem. And the minor prophets give you the lay of the land, basically. The final chapters, I say the minor prophets, let's say the last 10 chapters of the book of Ezekiel. Or let's be more specific. Chapter 40 of Ezekiel starts designing the land allotments and who will be where and what. And that's exactly as it will be. In the center, you will have Christ, and around him you will have the election, and then the tribes will be moved out from that, and all people will come there to worship, and the earth will be back to its form, whereby there will be no more war, no more hate. What a wonderful time that will be. Tanya from Virginia, 12 years old. Pastor Murray, does the moon really turn red during the end times? Thank you for your teaching. Me and my family watch one of your tapes every Sunday at 6. Well, that's great. I'm glad that you do. And to answer your question, it is stated that in the end time there will be blood on the moon. And I want you to do me a favor. You get out the Strong's Concordance, you go to the Hebrew dictionary, and you take word 120 in the Hebrew, which is Adam, and tell me what Adam means, man. It's to show blood in the face, or blood, okay, red. And this scripture was fulfilled when man landed on the moon, okay? It had to be scriptural that blood was on the moon, and they walked on the moon, and blood was on the moon, meaning we're in the end times. And that prophecy has come to pass. And I hope that helps you. Sharon from Ohio. My husband and I own a small apartment building in a small town. When Satan returns, is it bad to accept rent money from my tenants if they pay us in devil dollars? Well, a good question, but there's nothing wrong with you accepting devil dollars, because to receive those devil dollars, they have to make allegiance and worship and become a part of that one world system, or they don't receive the money. Their sin is not in having the dollars. Their sin is in worshiping Satan. So for you to simply take the barter is not changing your mind and is not you worshiping Satan, because that's what it all comes down to. You are judged by who you worship. And the very first commandment, never, never place any god or any angel or anything before Almighty God himself, okay? Or you're headed for big trouble. So it is not a matter of having the devil dollars, that is to say the dollars of the one world system. It's that you must never worship to receive it, okay? To become a part in that sense, what you believe. The mark of the beast is in your forehead, which means in your brain. You are deceived. You're not. You're one of God's elect. You're in good shape. Chuck from West Virginia. We celebrate Christmas as the birth of our Savior and Easter as the resurrection of Christ. Does the Bible teach

0: or your Greek manuscripts and see what that word is actually in the manuscripts. It's Passel or Passover. In other words, at Passover, when the lamb was slain and the blood was placed on the door, it was the shadow of what was to come, that is to say, Christ shedding his blood to save us. Just as that blood, the Passover, the death angel had to pass over that house because that blood of the lamb was on the doorpost, then Christ became our Passover, as it is written in 1 Corinthians chapter 5, verses 6 and 7. And Ishtar is a pagan goddess that was celebrated in the spring about the time of Passover, and a bunch of preachers bring it in and call it that to get more people in their congregation and let the word Passover slide by the wayside, and you lose everything. You see, what they did on Ishtar, they rolled fertility eggs out in the forest and had sexual orgies out there. And yes, I consider it, if you know better, not right. If you don't know better, well, then it don't make that much difference, does it? Not everybody knows, but it's real simple to find out. I just gave the instruction on how to accomplish it from the truth, which is to say, the Word of God. Christy from Missouri, I would like to be a donor when I pass through this life. Then I would like to be the rest of my body cremated. I need to know if this is a sin. Will I be able to be like others when I go to heaven? Of course you will, because this flesh body goes back to dust. Doesn't matter how it gets there. All it is organic matter. And that is to say, of the food and water and so forth, nutrients that you've partaken of. But your beautiful spirit body dwells within this. And when you pass away and the breath leaves, then you instantly, as it's written in Ecclesiastes 12, 6 and 7, you go back to the Father. We're through with these forever. Okay, and I'm out of time. Hey, you know what? It's good to be back. I love you all. Most of all, I love you because you enjoy studying God's word, that net of truth. But what's most important, God loves you for studying his word. It really just makes his day. And when you make his day, hey, he's going to make yours. We are brought to you by your tithes and offerings. If we've helped you, you help us keep coming to you. Once you do that, bless God. He will always bless you. But you know something? There's one thing that is most important indeed. And that's this, that you stay in his word. Every day in his word is a good day, even with trouble. You know why? Because Jesus, Yeshua, he is the living word.
1: 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Once again, that's Shepherd's Chapel, Post Office Box 416, Gravette, Arkansas, 72736. 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Thank you for watching today's program, and God bless you.

The Mark of the Beast on CD is our free introductory offer to you. What is the Mark of the Beast? 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You need to know what the Mark of the Beast is. As it's written in Revelation chapter 13, verse 8, many will be deceived. There is no need for you to be deceived. Christ said in Mark 13, 23, "Behold, I have foretold you all things." 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You may also request your free CD by mailing your request to Shepherd's Chapel, Post Office Box 416, Gravette, Arkansas 72736. 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

0: Welcome to the Shepherd's Chapel Network Family Bible Study Hour with Pastor Dennis Murray. Wisdom is understanding God's Word. Pastor Murray's unique teaching approach brings God's Word alive with meaning as he takes you on a chapter-by-chapter, verse-by-verse study of God's letter to you, the Bible. And now, here is Pastor Dennis Murray.
1: Good day to you. God bless you. Welcome to Shepherd's Chapel. Welcome to this Family Bible Study Hour. Ready to get back into our Father's Word here at the chapel? We invite you to get your Bible and join us if you care to. We're getting ready to have an old-fashioned Bible study here at the chapel. We'd love to have you join us. We're going to pick it up today, 2 Samuel chapter 14, verse 20. And where we left off in our last lecture was Joab, King David's nephew, was trying to get it to where Absalom could return. Absalom took off after he killed his brother Amnon for raping his sister Tamar. And he was at his grandfather's house, Talmai, in Geshur for 3 years. And Joab is trying to get it to where Absalom can come back to Jerusalem. And he employs the help of a woman who's identified as the woman of Tekoa. And she's a good actress. She came to David with mourning clothes on, and she was acting like she was a poor widow woman, and she had two sons, and the two sons were fighting in a field, and it got out of hand, and the one killed the other one. And the other family members were wanting the blood of the son who murdered or killed the other son. He didn't actually murder him. It wasn't premeditated murder. Things happen, and it was more or less manslaughter is what it was. But what this deal is, Joab put all these words in this woman of Tekoa's mouth, trying to get David to pass judgment in favor of the woman so that they would not slay her only remaining son, because that would leave her without a provider for the rest of her life. Widow women in particular depended on their children to keep them in food and shelter in their elder years. But David put two and two together and figured out that it was Joab that put this woman of Tekoa up to this hypothetical situation. But David took an oath, and he said, "As the Lord liveth, I'm not going to allow your remaining son to be killed." And in doing so, you see, he was kind of passing judgment on Absalom as well, because Absalom was within his rights as a kinsman redeemer for his sister Tamar. Amnon violated two laws of God that are worthy of death. One, incest. Tamar was his half-sister. The second being that he raped her. That also worthy of death. And what was in this for Joab? Well, I think he thought that when David died, that it would be possible, Amnon being the oldest, he's thinking Absalom would be in line for the throne. And if I help Absalom get back to Jerusalem, that's going to be to my benefit, because Absalom will recognize that I helped him, and that will lead me to a great position of power. So with that update, let's ask that word of wisdom in Yeshua Jesus' precious name. Father, we ask you to open eyes, open ears this day. Pick it up with 2 Samuel chapter 14, verse 20, and it reads, "To fetch about this form, the woman of Tekoa continues to David, of speech hath thy servant Joab done this thing." What she's saying here is he disguised this whole affair with a hypothetical situation. And when David figured out that it was Joab that put her up to this, I mean, she threw Joab under the bus in a minute. "And my Lord is wise," referring to King David, "according to the wisdom of an angel of God, to know all things that are in the earth." King David, you are certainly smarter than Joab, and you're certainly more intelligent than myself, and we should have known better than to try and fool you. I think the woman of Tekoa, you see, it's a serious offense to lie to the king. And if it wasn't an out-and-out lie, she certainly was deceiving King David. And I'm thinking she's probably of the mind, I better flatter King David with words and then get out of here. Verse 21. And the king said unto Joab, Behold now, I have done this thing. Go therefore, bring the young man Absalom again. Joab is getting his way. David is starting to lose trust in Joab. He's starting to question Joab's loyalty. And remember, Joab murdered Abner, Saul's general. And David and Abner were both high-ranking officers in the military of Israel under Saul. So there was a respect there. And David, I don't think, ever forgave Joab for murdering Abner, and then later on, from this point in time where we're at now, Joab would also murder Amasa. Verse 22, And Joab fell to the ground on his face, and bowed himself, and thanked the king. And Joab said, Today thy servant knoweth that I have found grace in thy sight, my lord, O king, in that the king hath fulfilled the request of his servant by allowing Absalom to come home. And Absalom is kind of skating on thin ice with David at this point. David knows that, he figured it out himself, that Joab had put this woman of Tekoa up to this hypothetical situation, which caused David to pass judgment in the woman's favor, and in so doing, he also had to rule in favor of Absalom coming back to Jerusalem. So Joab arose and went to Geshur, and this is to Absalom's grandfather's place in Syria, Talmai being his name, and brought Absalom to Jerusalem. Joab and Absalom are also first cousins in that Joab is the son of David's sister, Zariah, Absalom, of course, being the son of David. Verse 24, And the king, this being David, said, Let him turn to his own house, and let him not see my face. So Absalom returned to his own house and saw not the king's face. And I made the comment in verse 1 of chapter 14 that the king's heart, David's heart, was toward Absalom. And that should have been translated, the king's heart was against Absalom. And we see that he's still against Absalom and that he doesn't want to even see his son. You tell him to stay in his apartment and not come in my presence. Verse 25. But in all Israel there was none to be so much praised as Absalom for his beauty. From the sole of his foot even to the crown of his head there was no blemish in him. The name Absalom means father of peace, that is to say friendly. So he not only was friendly with the people, as we'll see when we get to chapter 15, he was a good-looking rascal as well. Verse 26, And when he polled his head, this means when he cut or shaved his hair, for it was at every year's end that he polled it, because the hair was heavy on him, therefore he polled it. He weighed the hair of his head at 200 shekels after the king's weight. Every year, just as they sheared the sheep annually, Absalom would get his hair cut annually. And this 200 shekels after the king's weight is just a little less than 4 pounds of hair. So he grew quite a mane of hair over the course of a year. It's a bit ironic, too, and when we get to chapter 18, we'll see that hair will lead to his death. It contributes to his death. 27. And unto Absalom there were born three sons and one daughter, whose name was Tamar. She was a woman of fair countenance. A good-looking family was Absalom and his sister Tamar and his daughter Tamar. Note that he named his daughter after his sister, who was raped by and shamed by Amnon. Tamar, if you translate it, means palm tree. Now, this is very unusual in God's word that it would state that Absalom were born three sons, but doesn't name the sons. When we get to chapter 18, verse 18, it states there that Absalom had no sons, and therefore he built a pillar so that his name would not be cut off from remembrance. So evidently these three sons of Absalom died before they were able to have any children. No children, no genealogy. Verse 28. So Absalom dwelt 2 full years in Jerusalem and saw not the king's face. 3 years at his grandfather Talmai and Geshur was he separated from David. Now 2 years he's been back in Jerusalem, still not allowed to see his father. That's 5 years that he has not been allowed to be in the presence of his father, King David. 29. Therefore Absalom sent for Joab to have sent him to the king. In other words, here he's going to seek Joab's help in convincing the king to allow Absalom to come into the king's presence. And he would not come to him. And when he sent again the second time, he would not come. Again, Joab knows he's kind of skating on thin ice with David. And he suspects that Absalom wants a favor of him, and he knows that's not going to sit well with King David. Will Absalom just let it go since Joab twice refused to come to him? Let's find out. Verse 30. Therefore he, this is Absalom, said unto his servants, see, Joab's field is near mine, and he hath barley there. Go and set it on fire. And Absalom's servants set the field on fire. Well, that ought to get Joab's attention, setting his crop that was ready for harvest on fire. Then Joab arose and came to Absalom unto his house, and said unto him, wherefore, or why, have thy servants set my field on fire? Absalom is defiant in getting Joab's attention. And Absalom answered Joab, behold, I sent unto thee, saying, come hither. I sent for you twice, Joab, that I may send thee to the king to say, wherefore am I come from Geshur? It had been good for me to have been there still. Now, therefore, let me see the king's face, and if there be any iniquity in me, let him kill me. Let's get to the suspense past us. Let's get this over with, is what Absalom is saying. It would have been better for me to remain at my grandparents' Talmai in Geshur. This half forgiveness from my father David is worse than no forgiveness at all, is what he's saying. But there was no iniquity in Absalom at this point in time. Well, there might have been iniquity in him, but he could not be held accountable for killing Amnon, and that he was within his rights under God's law of the kinsman redeemer in avenging the rape of Tamar by killing Amnon. 33. So Joab came to the king and told him. And when he had called for Absalom, he came to the king and bowed himself on his face to the ground before the king. And the king kissed Absalom, a sign that favor has been restored. I notice nothing is said about Joab wanting redemption or repayment for his crop of barley. It's kind of like he just, why did you set my field of barley on fire, Joab? And he told him, and he just kind of let it go. So I guess he was okay with that. But remember, too, that Joab knows what David did to Uriah the Hittite. So I think that's another reason that Joab was a little cautious when he realized he was skating on thin ice with David. You see, very few people knew what David had done to Uriah the Hittite. God looked upon that as murder, as we studied in chapter 12 of this book of 2 Samuel. Now, if David had killed Joab, his secret would have gone to the grave with Joab. So I think Joab being a little cautious, knowing that he holds some secrets that David would just as soon be in the grave. David loved Absalom, but he had taken his own brother's life. So even though biblical law supports what Absalom did, David had a difficult time forgiving Absalom, but he did. Chapter 15, we come to Absalom's rebellion. Now, I don't know if possibly some ill feelings were born in Absalom because of the length of time that his father basically ignored him. 3 years in Geshur, 2 years in Jerusalem, and David wouldn't see him. And that could cause some hard feelings from Absalom's part. And as a result of that, in chapter 15, we're going to see Absalom's rebellion against David. It almost cost David his life. Chapter 15, verse 1. And it came to pass after this that Absalom prepared him chariots and horses and 50 men to run before him. Here he's showing off all the pomp and circumstance of the king being moved from place to place in Jerusalem. What this is saying is he would get his chariot with his horses, and then he hired 50 men to run before him. Make way for the prince Absalom. Make way, he's going to the post office or the library. His brother, younger brother, Adoniah would pull the same stunt when he was trying to usurp the throne from the one God selected to be the king after David, that being Solomon. Verse 2. He had quite an ego thing going here. And Absalom rose up early and stood beside the way of the gate. The gate of the city was the place of judgment. And it was so that when any man that had a controversy came to the king for judgment, then Absalom called unto him and said, Of what city art thou? And he said, Thy servant is one of the tribes of Israel. I'm from the tribe of Dan. So what he's doing is he's setting himself up to be the judge. He's a false judge, and he's also going to be a false king. We see a type of Antichrist written all over Absalom. He's going to try and take the throne from the rightful king, King David, God's anointed. Notice this too, of what city art thou? we live in a very rural area here in Arkansas, and I've noticed when I go to a large city, you want to be careful of anybody that walks up to you and says, "Where are you from?" I guarantee you, they are either a con artist or a salesman or sales lady, as the case may be. When someone walks up to you, a stranger on the streets of New York City, and says, "Where are you from?" my advice to you would be to tuck your head and just keep on walking. Verse 3. And Absalom said unto him, "See, thy matters are good and right." This is to the man who was from Dan, who came for judgment in a matter. "But there is no man deputed or appointed of the king to hear thee." That King David is not doing his job. He should either hear your cause, or he should appoint someone to be here in the gate to be the judge of your case. Verse 4, "And Absalom said moreover, Oh that I were made judge in the land, that every man which hath any suit or cause might come unto me, and I would do him justice." Boy, is he puffed up and on an ego trip. What he's saying is, it's too bad for you that I'm not the king of Israel. Because if I were the king, the judge, I would certainly judge in your favor. The only problem of that is that if you are a judge and you are deciding between two parties that are in dispute, you're not going to please both of them. One of them is going to be pleased, but you cannot please both of them. Being a judge is sometimes a very difficult position. Sometimes you have to make decisions that are not all that popular, but you should not worry about making a popular decision if you're a judge. You should be determined to make a decision based on what's right and what's wrong. But you see what he's doing? Absalom is casting suspicion upon David by the people. That King David, he's not doing his job. He should have somebody down here to hear your cause. Verse 5, "And it was so that when any man came nigh to him to do him obeisance, to bow down before royalty," he is a prince, "he put forth his hand and took him and kissed him." I mean, he is a good old boy. And what he would be saying is to these folks, "Well, now you go back to Dan, and I want you to tell everybody what a great guy Absalom is, and I also want you to go back and tell them that King David is not doing his job." He didn't have anybody down there at the gate where the court is to hear my cause. What's wrong with that King David? Verse 6. "And on this manner did Absalom to all Israel that came to the king for judgment. So Absalom stole the hearts of the men of Israel," to bring them over to his side, using strategy, and he did it quite secretly as well. Verse 7. "And it came to pass after 40 years that Absalom said unto the king, I pray thee, let me go and pay my vow, which I have vowed unto the Lord in Hebron." 40 years. Scholars go, 40 years from what? David was only the king of Israel for a total of 40 years. What works out here mathematically, when Samuel anointed David the king of Israel while Saul was still very much in power back in 1 Samuel chapter 16, would have been approximately 40 years prior to the time we're at here. Now, Hebron, I'll remind you, is where Absalom was born. It's where David first established the capital when he was the king over Judah only. Absalom is making this up about having a vow that he needed to go to Hebron to fulfill. Verse 8, "For thy servant," he continues to King David, referring to himself, "vowed a vow while I abode at Geshur in Syria." When I was at my grandfather's Talmay, I made a vow, saying, "If the Lord shall bring me again indeed to Jerusalem, then I will serve the Lord." How could David forbid Absalom from going to Hebron to fulfill a vow that he had made to the Lord and to go to serve the Lord? David could not. Verse 9, "And the king said unto him, Go in peace. So he arose and went to Hebron." The conspiracy in place. And you know, there's known as the shadow government, where you have a conspiracy by powerful people to control the government from behind the scenes, around the elected officials. We have a prime example of that in Absalom. David was the anointed king of Israel, rightfully had the responsibilities of being judge. You have one here who is exercising his power as the prince below David to usurp that authority and control the outcome of things operating behind the scenes. Verse 10, "But Absalom sent spies throughout all the tribes of Israel, saying, As soon as ye hear the sound of the trumpet, then ye shall say, Absalom reigneth in Hebron." I'm going to steal the throne from God's anointed. Again, we see a strong type for the Antichrist in Absalom. Antichrist is also going to try and steal the throne from God's anointed. I'm speaking of Jesus Christ. Unfortunately, many are being set up to be deceived by him. They're going to believe him hook, line, and sinker. Verse 11, "And with Absalom went 200 men out of Jerusalem that were called." In other words, they were invited to like a sacrificial meal. "And they went in their simplicity." They went innocent. They didn't realize that Absalom was trying to steal the throne from King David. "And they knew not anything." The conspiracy was kept in secret. Verse 12, "And Absalom sent for Ahithophel the Gilonite, David's counselor, from his city, even from Gilo, while he offered sacrifices. And the conspiracy was strong, for the people increased continually with Absalom." Folks liked his false promises, his lies concerning, just like the Antichrist when he returns. He's going to be lying to the people as well. He's going to come in peacefully and prosperously. He's going to promise people anything, only one catch. You have to worship him. Absalom's only one little catch. You have to put me in the role of king. Now, Ahithophel was a very trusted advisor to David. He was a high-ranking officer in David's cabinet. So the fact that he is betraying David and siding with Absalom points to how totally the nation was turned from David to Absalom. Verse 13, "And there came a messenger to David, saying, The hearts of the men of Israel are after Absalom." Psalm 41 and Psalm 55, both are writings of David concerning this particular time in his life, the sorrow that he felt at the rebellion, not only of his son Absalom, but the betrayal of David by his close friends and counselors such as Ahithophel. And David said unto all his servants that were with him at Jerusalem, Arise and let us flee, for we shall not escape from Absalom. Make speed to depart, lest he overtake us suddenly, and bring evil upon us, and smite the city with the edge of the sword. Running was not David's style. From the time he was 16 years old, you remember we had that giant, the champion of Gath, Goliath. Did David run from Goliath? No, he ran toward Goliath. David wasn't afraid of anything. And there are two thoughts as to why David fled Jerusalem. I think first, he didn't want to have a civil war where there would be blood shed on the streets of Jerusalem. The second thing is, I think David is buying some time. You see, if his trusted advisor Ahithophel had gone over into Absalom's camp, who else has gone over into Absalom's camp? Who can I trust and who can I not trust? I need a little time to sort all that out. Verse 15. And the king's servant said unto the king, Behold, thy servants are ready to do whatsoever my lord the king shall appoint. We're willing to fight. We're willing to stand with you and fight against Absalom and his. Or if you think it's best that we flee Jerusalem, that's what we'll do. Verse 16. And the king went forth, and all his household after him. And the king left 10 women, which were concubines, to keep the house. These 10 concubines, prophecy fulfilled. You recall in 2 Samuel chapter 12, verse 11, God said, The sword will never part from your house through the prophet Nathan. He also said, Evil will come upon your house. And your wives, which concubines certainly fall into that category, are going to be taken under the sun, meaning you, David, took Bathsheba in secret, in hiding, but the Lord gave these ten concubines to be taken under the sun by a stranger, by Absalom to be exact, in other words, under the sun so that everyone would know it. Well, it's not looking good for David and the few, evidently few supporters that he still has. So don't miss the next lecture. We'll see how this situation turns out with Absalom's rebellion. We got a short message. We'll ask you to listen a moment, won't you please?
2: The Book of James. James is a book that I know you'll enjoy because it is written when you rightly divide it to those that are scattered abroad. That's to say the 12 tribes, the 10 tribes scattered abroad, being very specific in your freedom of Christianity, the repentance, giving much personal instruction as far as controlling our thoughts and finding peace, and giving us those parameters wherein Christianity, defining those things that come from the Word of God. Example, that bitter and sweet water cannot come from the same spring. Well, from God's Word, you should not have both either. The practice of healing brought forth in this book of James. I know you're going to like it. James, that great book of instruction.
1: Welcome back. We're glad you could join back with us. Let's have the 800 number, please. 800-643-4645. That number good throughout Puerto Rico, the U.S., and Canada. If you have a biblical question that you'd like to pose to be answered on the air, feel free to call that number and leave your question. We do ask that you not ask questions about a specific individual, denomination, or organization by name. We try to teach God's Word in a positive manner throwing out negative about others by name serves no purpose. We simply won't do it. We'll let God's Word do the teaching, the correcting, and the healing. Please keep your questions of a biblical nature as well. And also, while we're at it, let me mention, don't ask for a written response to your questions. We simply don't have the time or staff to provide a written response to everyone that would like to have one. And if we don't have it time to do it for all, we will do it for none. If you're studying via the internet somewhere around the world and unable to use that 800 number to leave a question, your announcer at the end of the hour will give you our mailing address, quite all right, to mail your questions in. Got a prayer request? We can do away with the telephone number. You don't need a telephone. You don't need a mailing address. Talk to your Heavenly Father. You know, He's there for you 24/7. I don't care what you're doing. You can pray and talk to Him. You don't have to go through any fancy rigmarole and get down beside your bed on your knees and close your eyes and clasp your hands together. You can talk to your Heavenly Father when you're driving down the highway. So talk to your Father. It makes His day when you have time for Him. There's a lot of His children that don't make time for Him, I promise you. We do have these prayer requests, Father. We come united as one in the name of Your Son, Jesus Christ. We ask You to look upon these, Father. You know their needs, marital problems, financial difficulties. You know, Father, if it is Your will, a special blessing on each of these. Watch over, guide, direct, touch, heal. We also lift up our military troops who are in harm's way around the world. Watch over and bring our troops safely home in Jesus' precious name. Amen and thank you, Father. Let's get to some questions. And we have Anonymous. If a person drinks a lot, but he still believes in Jesus, will he go to heaven? Yeah, he can drink all the water he wants. No, I'm kidding. Drinking alcohol, and I know that's what you're talking about, whoever you are, in excess is not healthy. But it alone would not prevent someone from going to heaven. And the reason I say it alone, that sometimes alcohol causes people to do things that are against the law. And it can make people do crazy things. So that's what I meant by it alone would not cause you. Alcohol could also get in the way of you having a relationship with your Heavenly Father. If you stay drunk all the time, you're certainly not going to spend any significant amount of time worshiping the Lord. Louise from Alabama, thank you for teaching God's Word in an easy, understanding manner. You're welcome. When we are all changed into our spiritual bodies at the seventh trump, will we be male or female? Neither. We'll be as the angels that Jesus spoke of in Matthew chapter 22, verse 30. And the scribes and Pharisees put a hypothetical situation on Jesus there and said this woman had a husband who didn't raise up seed to her. They didn't have any children. And her husband died, and his brother married her. He didn't raise up seeds. All in all, seven brothers married this woman, and none of them raised up children. And they asked in the resurrection, in other words, after the flesh life, which one is she going to be married to? And Jesus said, you err in your thinking and you don't understand the power of God. For in the resurrection after the flesh life, in other words, they neither give or take in marriage, but are as the angels. Spiritually speaking, we're all going to be feminine because we'll be the bride of Christ. Tammy and Paul in Illinois. Thank you for your teaching. Every day I learn something new. That's a good thing. People should have that as a goal, to learn something new every day. Something new. My husband loves to talk about it. I and my husband love to talk about it, and we try to use it in our everyday life. That's important to be able to apply God's Word to our everyday lives. I thank you and your staff for being bringing it into our home and lives. You're welcome. My question, we are doing Judges. I guess that means you're studying Judges. And Joshua died. Was there not another leader of Israel or just Judges? Well, Joshua, as you probably know, God chose to replace Moses when Moses messed up and struck the rock twice and claimed that he was partially responsible for bringing water forth from the rock. That cost Moses and Aaron the promised land. God said, you're not going into the promised land because you did that. As I said, the Lord lifted up Joshua, and Israel was doing very well up until Joshua died. Then there was no leader, as you suspected, and the people started doing what was right in their own eyes rather than what was right in God's eyes. And God brought oppressors, enemies against Israel. And then the people would start crying, and the Lord would hear them, and he would send a deliverer, a judge. The judge in the Hebrew language, shofetim, which is from the prime shafat, which means to set things right and rule. And there weren't a continuous line of judges either. People seem to think that when Judge A died, there was Judge B. And then Judge B died, and there was Judge C. There were periods of time between the judges, and that's when people of Israel always started messing up, when they didn't have a strong leader keeping them focused on doing things God's way. They would take off on their own agenda and do their things, what was right in their own eyes rather than right in God's eyes. Cora in California. As a child, I was baptized by sprinkling of water and not submersion. If I don't get baptized by submersion, am I going to hell? Well, let me answer your question this way. If you were an infant when you were sprinkled, if I were you, I would want to be baptized knowing that I made the decision myself. Because if you were an infant, you had nothing to do with that decision to be baptized. But as far as you wanting to know, will I go to hell? No, you're not going to go to hell for not being baptized by submersion. Having said that, Jesus was our example, and he was baptized, so it's a good thing that we're baptized. And when someone's baptized, what are they doing? They're stating their belief that Jesus Christ was born in the flesh, was crucified on the cross for our sins, went into that tomb, and praise God, 3.5 days later, he resurrected, the baptism being symbolic of the death, burial, and resurrection. When you come up out of the water, the resurrection of Jesus Christ. Naomi, and we don't know where Naomi is from. Since we have the Holy Spirit to guide us here on earth in our flesh bodies, but we may not listen to what the Holy Spirit is telling us all the time, is this the same as refusing the Holy Spirit when we are brought up before the evil one? I hope this made sense. I know that I have done things that may have gone against my better judgment, so I wonder if this is the same thing as refusing the Holy Spirit. I just want to see what your opinion is on this question. Well, the answer to your question is no. That would not be blasphemy of the Holy Spirit. You kind of answered the question yourself. It's when you're delivered up to before the evil one, before the Antichrist, and if you're one of God's election and you should refuse the Holy Spirit, That's unforgivable. But anything that you have done, Naomi, in your life is forgivable up to this point. It's not possible that anyone has committed the unforgivable sin at this time. Ellen in Illinois, do angels have wings? And the answer to that is no, angels don't have wings. Genesis chapter 1, verses 26 and 27, the Lord says there, let us make man in our image. Who was he talking to? He was talking to the angels. And we are made in the image of God and the angels. Do we have wings? No, we don't have wings, neither do angels. The belief that angels have wings likely comes from the biblical description of the cherubim who were responsible for protecting the mercy seat. In King Solomon's temple as well, they had two very large cherubim who the wingspan was from wall to wall, I think some 40 feet approximately, or 40 cubits, in the Holy of Holies. And what was their job? Their job was to protect, and therefore the wings were seen as covering in a protecting posture. Also, the fact that people think that angels have wings is because they don't understand God's word in Ezekiel chapter 1, where we're talking about vehicles that were as wings. And understand, Ezekiel, the most modern technology of transportation he had seen was an ox-drawn cart. And then God's throne shows up, and they have these vehicles that brought God's throne to earth. That when it says that they were amber, check that out in your Strong's Concordance, that means highly polished bronze. So Ezekiel, when he saw them flying around, he said they had wings because the only thing he had seen fly was a bird. Patsy in Illinois, if I continue to go to my church who may or may not talk about the rapture and give them tithes, am I supporting the devil? I enjoy the music and praising of the Lord with other people, but I believe that the Antichrist comes first. I need help. I listen every day. Well, the scripture you should allow to guide you, Patsy, is the second epistle of John, along about verses 10 and 11, where it states there that if any comes to you and has not this doctrine, meaning the doctrine of Jesus Christ, you don't invite them into your home, neither do you wish them Godspeed. And to wish someone Godspeed is a common salutation, such as have a nice day. And if you tithe to a church that's not teaching God's word correctly, the doctrine of Jesus Christ, but falsely teaching people the rapture, are in danger of partaking of their evil deeds. You get what they get on Judgment Day. Be careful. Lisa from California, and when the dinosaurs were here on Earth, were there people also? No, dinosaurs were present on the Earth in the first Earth Age. And how do we know they were here? Well, have you ever seen the fossils, the skeletal remains of a dinosaur?

quite amazing, awesome. But there was no flesh man in the first earth age. And if you're not familiar with what we're talking about, God's Word documents that there were dinosaurs on earth. In Job chapter 40, verse 15, and the following verses, the dinosaurs there are called behemoth. And if you take a sixth grader and give them paper and pencil or crayons, and you ask them to draw as you read the description of behemoth, you'll get something that resembles a dinosaur. Paul in Washington, my question concerning the rebuilding of the temple in Jerusalem. They have discovered the remains of a temple in the city of David, just south of the Temple Mount, near the Gihon Spring. And you give some scripture. Considering the political implications of building on the Temple Mount, seems it would be easier to build in the city of David. I wonder if that could be God's plan all along. Thought I should check with you. Your thoughts, sir. Okay, well, those who are awaiting a temple to be rebuilt or a red heifer to be born are likely going to be deceived. The temple that Jesus said he could rebuild in 3 days if they tore it down was his body when he resurrected from the tomb. And we being a member of his body, the many-membered body of Jesus Christ, are part of that temple as well. John in North Carolina, my question is, was Satan a serpent or a man when God said Genesis 3:15? Genesis 3:15, the first prophecy in God's word. And Satan never was a man, in, as we would think of it, in the flesh. He was in his role as the serpent in the garden, and he was able to impregnate Eve, which is obvious by Genesis chapter 3, verse 16, when he tells Eve, I'm going to greatly multiply thy conception. She had conceived, and she had conceived the first child she gave birth to, Cain. Faith in Minnesota. Why does Jesus tell his disciples to be wise as serpents and harmless as doves in Matthew chapter 10, verse 16? Be wise as the serpent. In other words, be wise as Satan, but and a dove are known for being innocent. Protect your credibility. Doves are also symbolic of the Holy Spirit in the New Testament. When Jesus was baptized, doves descended and landed upon him. And then that voice came from heaven. This is my beloved Son in whom I am well pleased. Also, can you explain Mark chapter 9, verses 38 through 40? And there John said to Jesus, we saw someone casting out devils in your name, and we told them to stop it. And Jesus said unto them, forbid him not. And then he goes on to say in verse 40, for he that is not against us is on our part. In other words, as part of the many-membered body of Jesus Christ, the disciples were trying to create a monopoly, if you will, on Jesus Christ. That wasn't the reason Jesus came to earth. The disciples were to spread the good news, not hoard the good news. Steve from Florida, when Satan is cast to earth playing Jesus, will he accuse the two olive branches of being the false prophet and the Antichrist? Well, that's possible. Satan is known, one of his names is the accuser. But we will know who the two witnesses are if you're one of God's elect. In particular, Zechariah chapter 4, we learn there that the two witnesses, the two anointed ones, the sons of oil, the two witnesses, the olive branches, will be feeding.

0: from heaven. He's coming here. Why would Christians want to fly away in the rapture? And then in verse 13, verse 13 tells us what the subject of 1 Thessalonians 4 is, which is, where are the dead? Then in verse 15, it states, we who remain alive unto the coming of Christ, the second advent, shall not precede those who are asleep. In other words, those who are dead in Christ. But we don't need our flesh bodies ever again when they die. Would you want to go through the eternity in your flesh body? A body that gets sick? A body that ages? We have something much better. It's called our spiritual body. The graves opening and the dead arising, that was a one-time thing in the book of John to prove that Jesus defeated death. Susan from Pennsylvania. Amos 7:1. Are these grasshoppers literally, or do they represent nations who will come against Israel in the latter days? Well, they are the locust army of Revelation chapter 9. Also, Joel chapter 1 and 2 serve as a witness, second witness to the locust army. They are with Satan and his group. Scott from Wisconsin. I have recently discovered that the normal gestation, and I'm out of time and I don't want to rush this question, so Scott, I promise you'll be first up in our next program. I am out of time, and I want you all to know that I do love you a great deal. Why? Because you enjoy studying God's Word in depth. You don't just scratch the surface. You like to plow deep and understand God's Word. God loves you for that. And when he looks down and he sees you reading the letter he wrote to you, the Bible, it makes his day. We are brought to you by your tithes and offerings. If we've helped you, won't you help us keep coming to you and to reach out to others as well? There's one thing that's most important, though, and it's this. You stay in his word every day. Every day in your Father's word is a good day, even with trouble. Do you know why? It's Jesus is the living word.
1: 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We invite you to join us for the next in-depth Bible study each weekday at the same time. Thank you for watching today's program, and God bless you.

The Book of Ezekiel. What a fantastic study, this Book of Ezekiel. The Book of Ezekiel that covers, if you would, those vehicles, those circular discs. In the Hebrew, it states very clearly that that whirlwind with the color amber traced back to the Hebrew, highly polished bronze. What an exciting thing that God's Word informs us on all things. Ezekiel, one of my favorite prophets of the Bible, probably more written, not probably, but absolutely more written on what will happen in the millennium age than even the book of Revelation. Ezekiel guiding you through it, what God will expect at the final battle, Armageddon and Haman Gog, recorded in this great prophecy. I know you're going to enjoy it, the book of Ezekiel.

0: Welcome to the Shepherd's Chapel Network Family Bible Study Hour with Pastor Arnold Murray. Wisdom is understanding God's Word. Pastor Murray's unique teaching approach brings God's Word alive with meaning as he takes you on a chapter-by-chapter, verse-by-verse study of God's letter to you, the Bible. And now here is Pastor Arnold Murray.
1: Good day to you. God bless you. Say, welcome to the Shepherd's Chapel. Welcome to this family Bible study hour. We're ready to get back in our Father's Word, the book of Obadiah. Obadiah meaning the servant of God, servant of Yahweh. And certainly those that serve him, that's exactly as it is. Many, as I stated when we began this book, many think that it's a copy of the 49th chapter of Jeremiah. It's not. God always gives a double witness on a very important subject, and this is the subject of what happens to Edom, Esau, which is Rush, or Russia of today, quite frankly. Verses 1 through 16 refer to him, and 17 through the end of the chapter, being 21, has to do with the restoration of Israel. So, having said that, let's get right back into it. We're still in that first 16 verses that have to do with the destruction and the downfall of those that would follow Esau in his way, a political system that would drive God from the nation. And of course, we know that today is communism. Okay, and so we continue and in verse 12, this is the prophecy of Genesis chapter 49 coming to pass as it is written. Verse 12 reads, "But thou shouldest not," speaking to Esau, Rush, "but thou shouldest not have looked on the day of thy brother in the day that he became a stranger." In other words, he was taken captive. "Neither shouldest thou have rejoiced over the children of Judah," that'd be the other two tribes, "in the day of their destruction, when Babylon took them. Neither shouldest thou have spoken proudly in the day of distress." In other words, you didn't help your brother. You can understand now why, again, I would repeat why God said, "Jacob I loved and Esau I hated," while they were still in their mother's womb. Why? Because Esau cares not one hoot about his heritage. That is to say, his family. So thus he treats his own brother in this respect. Verse 13, "Thou shouldest not have entered into the gate of my people in the day of their calamity. Yea, thou shouldest not have looked on their affliction in the day of their calamity, nor have laid hands on their substance in the day of their calamity." There's a few times there for emphasis. You should not have grown rich at their expense. And, you know, when a nation must subvert and with spies steal military secrets, hardware secrets, inventions, and to copy in a crude way where people that are blessed of God and have the ingenuity to properly acquire and do business, you're not going to get ahead trying to copy in that respect. And this is what they did. Verse 14, listen carefully. "Neither shouldest thou have stood in the crossway to cut off those of his that did escape. Neither shouldest thou have delivered up those of his that did remain in the day of distress." Many of you should be able to remember back to the Great Wall at the end of World War II, whereby Russia, this same Edom, took over the north part of Berlin, and a wall was built there. And boy, you did not dare try to escape. Those that even made it through World War II and tried to escape to the south, that is to say to the Berlin controlled by America and yet a free people, they were gunned down like animals. And they did stand in that crossway. They did try to pervert. And you know, it come to a time when 10 people gathered on a church stoop and prayed. And it grew and it grew and it grew until that wall did come down. Not to say it wasn't at the urging, excuse me, of one of our presidents. Also, tear down this wall. It came down, and now a free people is there. But we still have the remains of that, though some claim to have changed. The proof's in the pudding. Verse 15, listen carefully, there's a date here. For the day of the Lord, that's to say the great day of the Lord, that's to say the millennium, meaning Christ will return, is near upon all the heathen, that's to say the nations properly translated. As thou hast done, it shall be done unto thee, thy reward shall return upon thine own head. God always sees that you get what you dish out. He has done that from the beginning of time. And so it is. What you dish out, that's your reward. What you sow, that you're going to reap. Always has been that way, and it will come down on their head. Verse 16, to complete the prophecy concerning Edom. For as ye have drunk upon my holy mountain, so shall all the heathen drink continually. Yea, they shall drink, and they shall swallow down, and they shall be as though they had not been. Do you know what that is? They're drinking. You should, because it gave you the clue in the prior verse concerning the Lord's Day. It's the cup of wrath. They're going to drink that cup of God's wrath, and they're going to drink it down and like it or lump it. It is that same cup that Jesus prayed to the Father. Is there any way we can do this other than myself pouring that cup out? Can we spare that? And the Father, of course, answered in the negative. And the message was in the negative. That cup is going to be poured out, and the wrath shall be drunk by those that go against God. But yet I would remind you, as it stated in the prior chapter, that those in Edom call upon the name, verse 12 of the ninth chapter of Amos, verse 12 reads, that they may possess the remnant of Edom and of all the heathen which are called by my name. That is to say, which call what name? The branch, Christ. That is Christ man, that is to say Christian. So naturally, anyone that is Christian in any of those nations has nothing to worry about, because Christ paid that price on the cross, and they are not involved, nor are they included in this. Another thing that you should remember also is that when we begin here, that God always keeps those prophecies that come forth. And this is a very important prophecy, because it has to do with the superpowers of the end times, where one is no longer a superpower. Tried to fly like an eagle, but she fell out of the sky like a buzzard. Okay. Now we get into the restoration, which the remainder of the chapter has to do with the restoration of Israel. Verse 17, and it reads, but upon Mount Zion shall be deliverance, and there shall be holiness, and the house of Jacob shall possess their possessions. In other words, it's going to come to pass. Do you remember when we were doing the book of Joel, and it said, on that dark and cloudy day when my sons and my daughters began to see dreams and prophesy? Remember what it said in verse 32 of that chapter 2? I'm going to read it for you. It shall come to pass that whosoever shall call on the name of the Lord, that's to say Christian, shall be delivered, for in Mount Zion and in Jerusalem shall be deliverance, as the Lord hath said, and in the remnant whom the Lord shall call. That is to say, God's election that will lead those that follow, that call upon his name. And we're coming up on that time, my dear friends. And what a time to serve the Lord is a time like this. Yeah, we're talking here about the restoration, where all things are made right. And those that thought they were getting away with something, that would doubt that there is a God, are going to find out very strongly that there is a God, and he's with us. Verse 18, and the house of Jacob shall be a fire, and the house of Joseph a flame. This would be the north and the south. And the house of Esau for stubble, and they shall kindle in them. Kindle means to start a fire, okay? And devour them, and there shall not be any remaining of the house of Esau, for the Lord has spoken it. Now, there's something I want you, you've got to learn to rightly divide the word of God. Did it say there won't be one child of Esau remaining? No, it didn't say that. Okay. Well, what did it say? It said there would not be a house of Esau remaining. In other words, the nation and the house are going to be destroyed because they're going to call on Christ's name, become Christian, and there will only be one King of Kings and Lord of Lords, and Christ is it. Okay. God does not destroy anyone that loves him, that calls upon his name, and you must always, again, I would reiterate, rightly divide the word of God, whereby you see the love and the tenderness, the leadership of our Heavenly Father. Okay, verse 19. And they of the south shall possess the Mount of Esau, and they of the plain, the Philistines. And they shall possess the fields of Ephraim and the fields of Samaria, and Benjamin shall possess Gilead, the training place of priests and everything else. It goes all under what? King of Kings, Lord of Lords. Okay. And it goes back. God gave it to them. It's theirs, and no questions asked. Okay. Verse 20, and the captivity of this host, what host is that? The 12 tribes. All 12 of them this time, of the children of Israel shall possess that of the Canaanites, even unto Zarephath. What does Zarephath mean? It means the smelting place. Do you know what a smelting place is for? When the fire starts, it refines it down, and we take the fine precious out of the center and let the other go to slag, okay? And the captivity of Jerusalem, which is in Sepharad. What does that mean? It means separated, okay? This is a sifting. Shall possess the cities of the south. Father saves his own. He sends the Savior, and his election, which he chose, which he counts on, which he himself, because they proved themselves, even in the first earth age, knows that he can count on them. They're genuine. They owe their allegiance to Almighty God, no one else. And we read of them even in the closing verse, 21. And saviors, this is plural, it's not savior singular. And saviors shall come up on Mount Zion to judge the Mount of Esau, and the kingdom shall be the Lord. And we know from Ezekiel chapter 44 that the priest of the Zadok, which is to say the upright, the just, God's elect, shall judge. Now, that's under the leadership of Almighty God himself, of course. But, well, what is their purpose? Well, what did he call them? What did he say he was going to send? Save yours. Okay. He didn't say, I'm going to send somebody to lord it over everyone. He did not say, I'm going to send a herdsman that will drive with the whip, that will punish, that will discipline. There will be discipline, all right, but it will be a discipline of love. He said, I'm sending saviors. That is, ones that save people, that help them cross that great gulf, the divide, to bring forth the real truth. And those people have been in that, with that, and for that from the beginning of time, even back to the first earth age. Yes, God can count on them. They've proved themselves. Some of you have a destiny. Some of you have a purpose. What a fantastic book, this book of Obadiah, and rightfully named Obadiah, servant of God, because that's what it concerns, is those that serve God in bringing in the birth of a new age and in helping salvation come through the Savior himself, to be saviors assisting the Savior, that people find truth and mercy and love and understanding, rather than atheistic, anti-godly forces that have never succeeded. Again, I will reiterate from the very beginning, as we begin this book of Obadiah, whereas they always tried to drive God out of the country, that's communism and socialism. We're going to work out salvation ourselves right here. No, there's no such thing. So it was that there has never in history been a successful nation under those rules. They always go belly up. They always fail. And certainly because when God is driven away, all wisdom leaves. And, well, that makes everyone equal. It doesn't work that way. You know, that's why God is a judge and why there is a day of judgment. People are not equal. Okay. Some people will take responsibility and some people won't. A person that won't take responsibility for themselves and their family is going to be in a heap of hurt. And when God is brought as the head of your family, and that family worships Almighty God and loves him and asks for his blessings, they're going to receive them. And you will have a family that you will see smiles on faces rather than downturn, chagrin, unhappiness. Because it is happiness serving Almighty God. Obadiah, servant of Yahweh, the house of Edom, Esau, and the house of Israel. God stating, Jacob I loved, Esau I hated. And there you have it in this short book. The downfall of Edom, Esau, Rush, and the restoration of the true tribe of Israel. Now we're going to go right into the book of Jonah. Jonah is an interesting word. It means in the Hebrew tongue, dove. And the dove is chosen because it's a bird that the very coo itself is a coo of love, peace, understanding. And the prime of the name, the etymology of the very name itself, even comes from yayin, which is wine in the Hebrew tongue, because of the warmth that dove brings and just hearing it. You know, I'm blessed that I have hundreds of doves that come to my feeders every day, along with many other birds, but they're fantastic and always connected with the Holy Spirit. And this is why God would use this Jonah and would use him as he has. And, you know, you might wonder, well, what has this to do with us? Well, do you understand? When Christ walked the earth, I'm going to read to you from Matthew chapter 12, verse 39. Listen carefully. And you'll see how important this book of Jonah is. Verse 39 of Matthew chapter 12, and it reads, "But he answered and said unto them, An evil and adulterous generation seeketh after a sign. And there shall no sign be given to it, but the sign of the prophet Jonas." And Jonas is the Greek form of Jonah. Okay. So that's all you're going to get, Christ is saying. well, what does that mean? Well, you begin to see the importance of it, okay? Verse 40, for as Jonah was 3 days and three nights in the whale's belly, so shall the Son of Man be 3 days and three nights in the heart of the earth. He's going to be in the grave 3 days and three nights. Verse 41, the men of Nineveh shall rise in judgment with this generation and shall condemn it because they repented at the preaching of Jonas, and behold, a greater than Jonas is here. In other words, Christ was standing before them. He that would be 3 days in the tomb, three nights in the tomb, he that was the Son of God, he that was the living word became flesh and was walking among them. So this book of Jonas becomes a very important book. It's a sign you're going to receive, and it's a sign that you really need. You know, many people think that Jonah was a coward. Jonah was a student of God's word. Jonah knew that Nineveh, which is the capital of Assyria, would be taking the 10 tribes into captivity, his own people. Therefore, he was willing to sacrifice himself so that the Assyrian could not find salvation or the blessings of God to overtake or to conquer or to take his people captive. This is why Jonah would run. This is why Jonah would disobey God, for out of the love of his people. Chapter 1, the great book of Jonah, and verse 1. Let's get right into it. We won't get very far today, but let's start it. Now the word of the Lord, now what was this? The word of the Lord, not Jonah's word. The word of the Lord came unto Jonah, the son of Amittai, saying, this Amittai is a prophet, truth of Yah, okay? Can't get any better than that. Verse 2. Arise and go to Nineveh, that great city, and cry against it, for their wickedness has come up before me. Now, again, Jonah knows, hey, these are the people that are going to conquer my people. It is written. Verse 3. But Jonah rose up to flee into Tarshish from the presence of the Lord, and he went down to Joppa. And he found a ship going to Tarshish. So he paid the fare thereof and went down into it to go with them unto Tarshish from the presence of the Lord. If you receive any one thing from this sign of Jonas, if God has a duty for you, don't go try to hide. The world isn't big enough. Okay. There is no place on this earth. If God has a mission for you, if you have a destiny, that you can hide from Almighty God. Okay. And again, I want to reiterate again, at the risk of repeating myself, Jonah was no coward. We like to say if something bad happens, well, we've got a Jonah with us. Jonah was no coward. He was a very brave soul willing to sacrifice himself. That also was a sign of Christ. Christ was willing to sacrifice himself, if that cup of wrath even could be changed to something different, that he sacrificed himself that we can have freedom. Well, Jonah is kind of doing the same thing. He's sacrificing himself, hoping the 10 tribes will live rather than being conquered by Nineveh, the capital of Syria. Verse 4, listen carefully. But the Lord sent out a great wind into the sea, and there was a mighty tempest in the sea, so that the ship was like to be broken. I mean, it was just hanging on from 1 second to the next. You can't get away from God. Okay. Don't ever be foolish enough to even try that. Verse 5. Then the mariners were afraid. I mean, these were seasoned mariners, seasoned sailors, and cried every man into his God. Notice this is lowercase, not our God. And cast forth the wares that were in the ship into the sea to lighten it of them, I mean, they were about to sink. But Jonah was gone down into the sides of the ship, and he lay and was fast asleep. He didn't care. He was sacrificing himself. He was doing it for the love of his people. But he was going against God's will. And that's the lesson and the sign that we learn from this, is a little discipline, that if God uses you, then don't try to turn away from it. Not wise at all. So he's at ease. He's happy with what he's doing. He's down there asleep, and all heck is breaking loose around him. Verse 6. And the shipmaster came to him and said unto him, "What meanest thou, sleeper? Arise, call upon thy God." Notice uppercase. El, our God. "If so be that God will think upon us that we perish not." You know, they want a fair shake. You can't, I mean, they know that they're doomed if something doesn't happen here. Verse 7. And they said every one to his fellow, "Come, and let us cast lots, that we may know for whose cause this evil is upon us." So they cast lots, and the lot fell upon Jonah. Boy, they've got a Jonah right in the middle of their little old vessel. And again, this is the old saying that'll come, well, that person is nothing but a Jonah. Well, they'd be quite a hero if that were the case, okay? God is in control. And there's not all that much truth to bad luck. Bad luck is usually always bad management. That's why you want to step up to the plate and pre-plan and take responsibility for what you do, what you say, and what you act, okay? And then you won't have all that many disappointments in your life. But here, the lot fell on Jonah. God let that be known. Hey, verse 8 to continue. Then said they unto him, "Tell us, we pray thee, for whose cause this evil is upon us? What is thine occupation?" Question. "And whence comest thou?" Question. "What is thy country?" Question. "And of what people art thou?" They want to know. And they have a right to know. I mean, they know now, or they feel pretty strongly, that whatever is on this man is coming on them. Verse 9, "And he said unto them, I am an Hebrew." That means from the word Eber. I'm one of those that crossed over the river. That's to say, the river that runs between Babylon and Israel, okay? And that's why they were called Hebrews, because they crossed the river. "And I fear the Lord, the God of heaven, which hath made the sea and the dry land." He that created all this, I'm a little afraid of it. Why? Because he crossed him. And he's beginning to get the idea that God is on his case. Verse 10. "Then were the men exceedingly afraid, and said unto him, why hast thou done this? For the men knew that he fled from the presence of the Lord, because he had told them." Why did you do this? Of course, you know, because it was to save his own people. Verse 11, "Then said they unto him, what shall we do unto thee that the sea may be calm unto us?"

0: on you. I know it beyond any doubt, and certainly he had a right to. Again, I want to remind you, this is the only sign there's going to be. Okay. You want to really pay close attention. Verse 13, nevertheless, the men rowed hard to bring it to land. They did not want to dump him in the sea. They wanted to try to at least let him live and not have that on their conscience. They rowed hard to bring it to the land, but they could not, for the sea wrought and was tempestuous against them, just over and over and over. It was a terrible thing for them. 14. Wherefore they cried unto the Lord, and notice that's our God, not theirs, and said, we beseech thee, O Lord, we beseech thee, let us not perish for this man's life, for his sin, for whatever he's done wrong, and lay not upon us innocent blood. For thou, O Lord, hast done as it pleased thee. In other words, we don't want to murder this man. We don't want to be responsible for his death. So we want you to look upon us, kind of tell us what to do. Verse 15, so they took up Jonah and cast him forth into the sea. And the sea ceased from her raging. I mean, just calmed right down. 16, then the men feared the Lord exceedingly and offered a sacrifice unto the Lord and made vows. Well, I mean, it's obvious to them. With that storm that was racking them, tearing their ship apart, and they were just hinging between life and death into that raging sea. And then when they do, as they prayed and cast the man over, it stops. So it's obvious the hand of Almighty God was upon them. Another sign. Verse 17. Now the Lord had prepared a great fish. I don't want you to read over that. A lot of people say, well, this was a whale. No, the Lord had prepared a great fish to swallow up Jonah. And Jonah was in the belly of the fish 3 days and three nights. And here we have a type of Christ, that as Christ would be in that tomb 3 days and three nights. It will be interesting to see what happens from here on, because this is the only sign you're going to get if you're looking for some kind of a sign other than current events and prophecy. But it makes it a very interesting chapter. I want you to know, a lot of people say, well, how could that be? This must be a fairy tale. No, the Lord prepared the fish, okay? Many things are impossible for man. Nothing is impossible for Almighty God. Don't miss the next lecture. All right, bless your heart. You listen a moment, won't you please?
1: The Strong's Exhaustive Concordance of the Bible is an invaluable tool to the serious Bible student. The Strong's Concordance lists every word used in the Bible and every passage where the word utilized may be found in the Scriptures. With the assistance of a reference numbering system, the English reader may easily translate any word back to the original Hebrew, Chaldee, or Greek in which God's word was written. The Companion Bible is a unique study Bible. In addition to the text of the King James Version Bible, an extra wide margin contains a wealth of information not found in other Bibles. A system of structures or outlines employed by the Companion Bible will allow the readers to rightly divide the Bible. The use of these structures help the reader follow the subject matter, and therefore they are critical to an understanding of God's Word. The 198 appendixes found in the Bible cover a wide variety of topics and information which will enlighten your studies. The Companion Bible and Strongest Concordance are a must for the serious Bible student.
0: There we are back again. Let's have the 800 number, 1-800-643-4645. That number is good from Puerto Rico throughout the U.S., Alaska, Hawaii, over Canada. If the Spirit moves, you got a question, you share it. Won't you do that? Please never ask a question about a particular reverend or denomination. Let's don't judge people. Please never ask a question about the traditions of a church. Don't really care to get into that, judging people. You will never hear me talk against any church other than a false church. And it's God's word that speaks against them. So, as it is, those of you that listen by shortwave around the world, your announcer at the end of the hour will give you our mailing address. It's always a pleasure hearing from you. And again, a blessing. Got a prayer request? We can do away with the number and the address. Why? You don't need it. Why? God knows what you think it. You're his child. You're unique. He doesn't have anyone else like you. And he wanted someone like you, but he wanted someone like you to love him, to serve him. That's what he wants from you. Not all that you have or anything of that nature other than your love. That's why he created you. Let him know, won't you, that you do love him. Father, around the globe we come. We ask that you lead, guide, direct, Father. Touch in Yeshua's precious name. Thank you, Father. Amen. Okay, and we'll get into some questions. We're going to go with Martha from Canada. Pastor, I need your opinion, please. I have worked in an institution where I took care of people with developmental disabilities. And now I have an opportunity to do it in my home. Do you think it would be all right with the Father? I do not want to do something that would not be right with him. But were you experienced and were you know that could be dangerous and then that would not be? If you wish to do it in your home and you have the experience, hey, more power to it. Go for it, okay? Jacob from Alabama. My question is about Leviticus chapter 6, verses 1 through 5. I understand about the stealing parts, but does it mean I am supposed to try and confess to each and every person I ever lied to? I was a terrible liar for many years, but I have told my family, and I don't doubt God can forgive me. Well, then it's done, okay? All you have to do is repent for all that, and God forgives it like that, and then he doesn't want to hear about it anymore, okay? Christ paid an awesome price on the cross to be able to do that for you. So just thank him, and don't worry about it. Go in peace, and don't do it anymore. Okay, we've got this is April from Wisconsin. I have a question. Me and my father don't see eye to eye. He hasn't been a very good parent. I was wondering if I could forgive and discern myself from him, even though he is my dad. Will my father in heaven be okay with that? Also, I wanted to get baptized again. The first time was when I was a baby. Does it matter where I get baptized at? Your mom's church is fine, you know, if that's what you want. There are certain churches that if you, they will not recognize someone else's baptism, but Christ will respect a baptism from any Christian as long as it's done in his name, okay? And the Father and the Holy Spirit. When you say his name, Yeshua, you're saying Yahweh's Savior, and always the Holy Spirit is there. So, it's fine. You know, you don't go into any details, and I wouldn't necessarily even want to know, but it's always better to forgive than it is to let something fester. You don't want to hang on to some bad feelings. Get rid of them. Because, you know something? The only person that bad feelings hurt, it's yourself. So you want to just forgive, love. I mean, this, if for no other reason, the fact that he was assisted in bringing you into the world. Jeannie from Arkansas. I understand that Haman and Gog and Armageddon occur at the same time, okay? Haman and Gog will occur in Russia, China, and some other nations coming against the United States through Alaska. True. While Armageddon will occur in Jerusalem. That's true. My question is this. Will this occur after Antichrist is here on earth bodily in the last 2.5 months of the 5-month period, which was shortened from 3.5 years? Thank you so much for your teaching. You are so welcome. It will happen in the last 5 minutes of the last two and a half month period, okay? Because what does it announce? It announces the coming of the Lord Jesus Christ. It's the seventh trump. And how long does a battle last when it is God fighting it? 5 minutes. That will catch it. So, and it happens just at the break of the close of this dispensation and leads us right into the millennium, the appearance of Christ. A lot of these people, one of the reasons that he will not let us fight Rush, as it is mentioned in 38 and 39 of Ezekiel, is because they don't believe there's a God. And boy, is he going to show them that there is one. So that, well, why would he do that? So they can love him and live? Because if they don't, they're going to die. And they are his children, and so be it. Question, please explain more attaining to power. I'm 70 years old. I'm a 70-year-old gardener. I have a huge garden. I shouted down my power on the mole, the vole, the mouse holes. I lined up the rabbits and squirrels and explained it to them, but the pesky things keep right on coming in my garden and laughing at me. What is an old woman to do? Now the possum, the raccoons, the armadillos are moving in. Question, would God understand it if I get buy a stick of dynamite and blow up my garden? We watch your program 5 days a week. Well, Grandma from Missouri, God bless you. Hey, they make better things than a stick of dynamite to take care of this problem, okay? You can go to the Tractor Supply, and boy, I'm getting a plug in for them, or any agriculture store, and they have little things that you can stick in the ground, and it makes a sound that molds and things cannot bear. And they will assist you with the other. And then, you know, somebody that raises as good a garden as you do, and then sometimes you have to kind of thin the population a little bit, and you know what I mean, being from Missouri. But you don't give up the garden. Don't blow up the garden, okay? But there's ways to take care of those pests. Christina and Natalie from Virginia. We're 13-year-old twins, and we enjoy studying with you. Well, God bless you. I'm glad you do. While the one world political system is here and Satan walks the earth, how will we provide food and shelter for ourselves? Well, it's going to be for a very short period of time. And, you know, a person should always have at least, you know, 2 or 3 weeks supply of food in the pantry. That's a good start, and maybe a little more. A good idea, just straight out canned foods will keep for a few months. And it's good property to have, you know, in case of truck strikes or a bad year or something else. A little, that it just doesn't hurt at all. But the main thing is God takes care of his own. I always recommend that to have a little bit of precious metals, you know, like a silver dimes and something of that. And I said silver now, not clad, because, you know, it's precious metal. And you can barter with it without joining the one world system. When you have something to barter with, that means to trade with, okay? I'm real proud of you all for studying with us. God bless you, love you, and you girls just hang tough. It's gonna be fine. Father takes care of his own. It's good to have you with us, okay? Jason from Florida. I'm guessing at the state, but I'm not going to say the name of the town, okay? I listen every morning, okay? Would you please explain Jeremiah 10, verses 1 through 5? I have a problem celebrating these holidays where we... you're not worshiping a Christmas tree, okay? That's not what Jeremiah 10 is talking about. Your Christmas tree you find in the last chapter of Hosea, where God says, I am a great fir tree. And he is. And which is symbolic of evergreen, which means ever living. So, it's strictly your own taste, but nobody worships a tree. Okay, it's for looks, it's symbolic of eternal life. That's what God's word calls it. Now, the heathen can call it other things, and the soothsayers sometimes will call it other things. But it's strictly, there's, as long as you don't worship something, some people are afraid because of what certain preachers say, that you shouldn't even have a picture of Christ. Well, you don't worship the picture. We worship Christ, okay? So it always comes down to that fine point. If you begin worshiping something, even if it's your business, your home, your car, or whatever, in other words, when it begins to come between you and God, then it kind of, you're worshiping it. It's become an idol to you. Then it can be harmful. I would highly recommend, Jason, that you listen to my Christmas message, which we'll be playing sometime in the near future, about the holiday Christmas, Christmas, okay? I think you'll enjoy it. Roy from, all good things are copied by Babylon. And you can't let Babylon take over everything and live in fear, okay, of the good things God put before us, such as I am a great fir tree. Do you know what, that Christ is the tree of life? And Satan is the tree of the knowledge of good and evil? And God said, these trees are my planting, my children, and I'm their husband? Okay. So think not strange about that. Roy from Colorado. I know that Christ's conception was December the 25th. Why does it seem so hard for the rest of the world to understand this? Because, as simple as it is, they just don't study. Okay. Luke chapter 1 makes it very clear. It's dated. The course of Abia is the date on a calendar. Unfortunately, they're ignorant of that fact and or choose to ignore it or not to understand it. And that's fine, okay? That is fine because the Holy Spirit began dwelling with us on December the 25th. When Mary approached Elizabeth, who John was 6 months in the womb, John leapt. I mean, when he was still in the womb, he felt the presence of the Holy Spirit. So the Spirit was definitely with us on December the 25th. So I'm a firm believer of making hay while the sun shines. If that's the time people are talking about Christ, then praise God. Let's get the truth out and not bend the truth, but take advantage of every situation you can. Rick from Georgia. All my brothers and sisters in Christ are rapture believers. Do I try to correct them, to convert them, or do I pray for them? Well, you can plant a seed, but don't be very gentle. When you live what you believe, they see that peace. When you know and you understand what's going down. And if one of them comes to you and they ask, then tell them how you believe, but be able to document it in God's word. Okay. I have a feeling you already know how to do that. If you don't, I have the tapes, the Rapture Doctrine ? And certainly it will help you to do that. But family is family. When they can't see it your way, then don't cast your pearls. Just live it, and they'll be drawn to it, okay? When you're salty, that's why he said he wanted Christians to be a little salty. It flavors the conversation. It flavors your very presence that is there, makes them want that peace of mind. Dorothy from North Carolina. Thank you for your teaching. Please tell me where in the Bible I can look to find a little comfort. I just lost my cat, Tinkerbell, and I would feel a lot better knowing I will see her in heaven. Someday, you said God knows his animals, loves his animals. He sure does. That's why he created them.

And certainly, he gave us the companionship of them. And you can read in Isaiah chapter 11, and you know there are no carnivores, and even the animals get along even with reptiles in heaven, okay? You can read it, Isaiah chapter 11. Troy from Pennsylvania. The subject of the four hidden dynasties and the deadly wound are on my mind. I know they are educational, economic, religious, and political, but I am unclear as to how bad things have to get until Satan appears, because these dynasties are in terrible shape. What scripture talks of the deadly wound, and could you talk about it a bit? It seems like very relevant in these times, or am I overreacting? I can feel a big change is coming soon. Something has to give. Well, there's a change coming, all right. You want to be prepared to pay for a lot of carbon tracks, you know. That's an Al Gore saying. But it's something that the new government's going to take up, no doubt. And when you're, there may be no taxation, but when your heating bills and your electric bill doubles and triples because of global warming, you know, we lost 9 people froze to death up in the Dakotas and up there. I wonder, in their dying, if they could have said a few words about global warming, okay? You know, it is real sad that this is brought upon us when global warming is a farce. There is no such thing. As a matter of fact, it's getting colder instead of warmer. But this is a way of taking over a country by restricting the very petrol that we use. Well, we're going to use wind power. I'd like for you, I want to see it the first day that you take wind power and direct one of our F-16s. I'd like to see it drive it. And you know and I know this is not going to happen. And if we listen to these people, we're going to be losing our armed forces. We're going to be losing the ability to protect ourselves. And that's what the whole idea, when you get right down to ground root, and some people are too stupid to know it, but that's what it really amounts to. If we can't be conquered by war, we can be conquered by idiocy. So the four hidden dynasties are coming along. It's cooking, but the deadly wound hasn't happened. But we're getting there. Just hang tight. Keep your old saddle girt right up there snug. Derek from Connecticut, having a hard time with Galatians 6:6. Can you please explain, particularly unto him that teacheth in all good things, who is the him? Wherever you're taught, okay. And what it's talking about is to communicate means you tithe where you're fed, okay. That keeps the true word of God coming to you, otherwise it may not. That's what Galatians 6:6 is teaching. Eddie from Texas. Thank you for your teaching. You're welcome. May God bless you. He sure does. Thank you. My question is, the ones that are on the wrong side of the Gulf, if no one comes over to help them, are they going into the lake of fire? No, they're okay. You know, we're all family. We're all God's children. And there will be 1,000 years of teaching. And this is what the priest of the Zadok do, as it is written in Ezekiel chapter 44, along with the priest. There is another set of priests, and they cannot approach Christ because they were deceived for a short moment, but they do teach the people. A lot of teaching going to be going on. A lot of people say, well, is that yet a second chance? No, it's not, because they haven't got a chance, a prayer of a chance coming out the gate with what's being taught today. That's not an insult to churches. It's just that, just as an example, a person earlier said, why can't they see that the conception was December the 25th? They don't study. Okay, that's the problem. And there are many simple things. Cody from Maine. Okay. And 10 years old,

0: being a good neighbor, being a good brother or sister, in bringing forth the real truth and blessings. You see, it's real sad that some of those bad people don't know if you're bad, God's not going to bless you. And if you're good, God will bless you. So they're just out of luck, and it's a sad track that they choose. But you keep going the way you are, and you listen to your grandmother and study with her, you're going to do fine. Lamisa from West Virginia. Lamisa, my daughter lives with me. I am saved, and she is not. I pray for her to be saved and that God would protect her when she drives on her way to work and back, and other Christians say that I should pray that God saves her and that he will protect her. That's intercessory prayer, and you should pray intercessory prayer, okay? Other people can even pray it. But maybe she's a lot closer to God than you might think, okay? Don't judge her too closely, but keep setting the example. I'm out of time. Hey, I love you all because you enjoy studying God's word. Most of all, God loves you for studying his word. The letter he sent to you, chapter by chapter, verse by verse. You make his day when you study his letter. When you make his day, he's going to make yours. We are brought to you by your tithes and offerings. If we've helped you, you help us keep coming to you. Once you do that, bless God. He will always, I do mean always, bless you. Most important, though, you listen to me good. You stay in his word every day, in his word, even with trouble. Still a good day. Do you know why? Because Jesus is the living word.
1: 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We hope you have enjoyed studying God's word here on the Shepherd's Chapel Family Bible Study Hour with Pastor Arnold Murray. 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Once again, that's Shepherd's Chapel, Post Office Box 416, Gravett, Arkansas 72736. 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

Genesis 1:46, the first six chapters in God's Word. The world that was. Did you realize there was a world age before this one? Same old world, different age. The creation itself. When were the races created? You see, all the races were created separately, and you'll find that documented in these particular CDs. How and what was the sin in the garden? It will be discussed in this series also. This is a must for the serious Bible scholar, for if you do not understand how it was in the beginning, you certainly will never understand the end. I think you will find this series very rewarding and certainly will answer questions that no doubt you have always wondered about. Genesis 1:46. Hey, I know you're going to enjoy this series.

0: Welcome to the Shepherd's Chapel Network Family Bible Study Hour with Pastor Arnold Murray. Wisdom is understanding God's Word. Pastor Murray's unique teaching approach brings God's Word alive with meaning as he takes you on a chapter-by-chapter, verse-by-verse study of God's letter to you, the Bible. And now here is Pastor Arnold Murray.
1: Good day to you. God bless you. Say welcome to the Shepherd's Chapel. Welcome to this family Bible study hour. Back in our Father's Word, Book of Exodus, the coming out, the going forth. The Elishema in the Hebrew tongue, meaning these are the names. And we just completed that chapter where God gives his name. I am that I am. In the Hebrew tongue, Iyah Asha'iyah, which is the etymology of that sacred name. Hidden in the very manuscripts themselves in more than one book to lock in his name where it cannot be changed, and how fascinating it is. And he's instructed Moses to get on back down to Egypt, and he said, and free the people there, bring them out. I hear their voices, I hear their cries. And Moses kind of has a little double take, like, I mean, he's been herding sheep, been back out in the desert. He doesn't consider himself to be a spokesperson. So he kind of kicks this around, and it's all right if God tells you something and you want to get a little, you want to know your credentials. If you have it, that is to say the ability to do it, I guarantee you, if God chooses you to do something, you will have the ability. He will see that you have it as a gift. Okay, it's called charisma. That's what the word gift is in the Greek tongue. And charisma always comes through, chariz, that is to say. So here we go with chapter 4, verse 1. Moses beginning to question a little bit. And Moses answered, and he said, but behold, let's wait here. They will not believe me, nor hearken unto my voice, for they will say, the Lord hath not appeared unto thee. They're going to say I'm lying to them. And I need a few more credentials before I blast off down there. Verse 2, and the Lord said unto him, what is in thine hand? Question. And he said, a rod. It's a shepherd's staff. Hook on the end of it, you know, that you can count the sheep, or you can reach in and hook one and drag him out. If it's a wolf in sheep's clothing. Verse 3, and he said, cast it on the ground. And he cast it on the ground, and it became a serpent. And Moses fled from before it. He drew back. I mean, it was a vicious looking thing. God can do whatever he wants to. Okay. Verse 4, and the Lord said unto Moses, put forth thine hand and take it by the tail. And he put forth his hand, caught it, and it became a rod in his hand again. And these are signs God is giving him. I'm with you. I can do whatever I want to. You've got nothing to worry about. This is one of the reasons when you begin to go forth with God's word and he gives you the ability, he's always going to furnish you with what you need. Do you know what they call that? Faith. If you have the faith to know he's going to give you the truths, then you're in good shape. Just keep plowing. Verse 5. That they may believe that the Lord God of their fathers, the God of Abraham, the God of Isaac, and the God of Jacob, hath appeared unto thee. These are signs so that they will know. Verse 6, and the Lord said furthermore unto him, put now thine hand into thy bosom. And he put his hand into his bosom, and when he took it out, behold, his hand was leprous as snow. I mean, it was bad. That disease hit him. Now, understand this. This couldn't remain because a leper, no way could accomplish what Moses had to do because he has to go near people. And a leper can't go near people. Just a little point of law we're throwing in here. And verse 7, and he said, put thine hand into thy bosom again. And he put his hand into his bosom again, plucked it out of his bosom, and behold, look at it. It was turned again as his other flesh. And so it was. You could not go wrong with pleasing God and God's word. But these are simply signs for Moses, a carer of sheep, to know, I'm with you, man. You don't have to worry about the world. You don't have to worry about anything else. I'm still on the throne. I'm sending you. End of story. Verse 8. And 8 reads, and it shall come to pass, if they will not believe thee, neither hearken to the voice of the first sign, that they will believe the voice of the latter sign. I'll rough them up. He's already told Moses, I'm going to harden Pharaoh's heart. He's not going to listen to you the first time. Verse 9, and it will come to pass, if they will not believe also these two signs, neither hearken unto thy voice, that thou shalt take of the water of the river and pour it upon the dry land, and the water which thou takest out of the river shall become blood upon the dry ground, dry land. So it was. Okay. Now, all these signs God has shown Moses, but listen carefully. And Moses said unto the Lord, oh my Lord, I'm not eloquent. Neither heretofore nor since thou hast spoken to thy servant, but I am slow of speech and of a slow tongue. I'm not a man of a lot of words. And you're sending me on this mission to free thousands of people from a kingdom in Egypt. This is kind of like saying, Lord, are you sure you know what you're doing and who it is you're sending? It's okay to ask for reassurance, but once God gives it to you, you want to be real careful, because pretty soon you can tick him off. He knows what you've got. He knows what's in your tank. And he knows for our people that you have compassion, that you have the ability when it's necessary for it to come forth, because the Holy Spirit will always speak through those that need that help, that are delivered even, if you would, in the end times, which we have coming before too long. The Holy Spirit does the talking, not man. But Moses just simply saying, I'm not an eloquent man. I haven't got any fancy words. I've been out here herding sheep. I know how to talk to them. And being a good shepherd, maybe that's what the world needed at that time. Verse 11 to continue. And the Lord said unto him, who hath made man's mouth? Of course, God did. Or who maketh the dumb or deaf or the seeing of the blind or the blind? Have not I the Lord? He did not mean that he had caused these hardships to come upon them, but he had made the man that had them. He said, I've made them all. What he's getting at here is I can make whatever I want to. Verse 12, now therefore go, and I will be with thy mouth and teach thee what thou shalt say. And verse 13, and he said, O my Lord, send, I pray thee, by the hand of him whom thou wilt send. He's talking about Messiah, that was predicted to come, that the Messiah would come. Instead of sending me, send the Messiah. That'd be the Son of God. Well, now, you can go far enough to make God angry, and this will just about trigger it. Moses was a type of Messiah. Moses was a type of Savior. He was drawn from the water. He had been in Pharaoh's house for 40 years. He had herded sheep with Jethro for 40 years. Now he's 80 years old. And God's telling him, you're ready. You're going. And Moses still, he's trying to back out. See, so don't ever go too far. That's a warning. Verse 14, and the anger of the Lord was kindled against Moses. And he said, is not Aaron the Levite thy brother? They were naturally both brothers, both the sons of a Levite man and woman. So they were both Levites. That means a priest, yes. I know that he can speak well. And also, behold, he cometh forth to meet thee. And when he seeth thee, he will be glad in his heart. I'll even have him leave Egypt where they're in captivity. And I'll have him meet you on the way. He'll greet you. We'll let him do part of the talking, just to bolster you up a little bit. But see, God was not going to trust him. Not he could trust him, but he was angry. You can push our Father too far by asking for signs or proofs of something. If he gives you that initiative, you want to be real careful. 15. And thou shalt speak unto him and put words in his mouth. And I will be with thy mouth and with his mouth and will teach you what you shall do. I'm going to tell you, by controlling your mouth, what you're going to say to him, and his mouth's going to speak it. He is eloquent, okay? Verse 16. And he shall be thy spokesman unto the people, and he shall be... Even he shall be to thee instead of a mouth, and thou shalt be to him instead of God. In other words, you're going to put words in his mouth directly from God through Moses himself. So here they depend on each other. We got two witnesses here. One backs the other up. There's more than two witnesses. It's God causing it to happen. You know, this is where our people mess up oh so many times. Here they're going to spend 40 years in the wilderness pretty soon because we had some stubborn people that said, there's still giants out there. I know we can see them. They couldn't because God had removed them. But there just happened to be an old... it said the giant's backbone is the name of a mountain right there across the border. That's what they saw. It frightened them to death, and they had to pay dearly for it. You can make our Father very angry if you're obstinate. So the mission comes first. God's word comes first. This is why you want to always absorb it and know, if God is in it, you've got nothing to worry about. It's going to come to pass as he so illustrates, as he so designs. He is a fantastic Father and will always, he'll never depart from you, but a lot of people will depart from him before the end. Verse 17 to continue. And thou shalt take this rod in thine hand wherewith thou shalt do signs. You hang on to it. It is a sign for you, a sign of strength, of leadership, sign of a shepherd. Okay. Bringing the sheep right on back out of home, the sheep of Israel. Verse 18, and Moses went and returned to Jethro, his father-in-law. This was the Midianite priest. And he said unto him, let me go, I pray thee, and return unto my brethren, which are in Egypt, and see whether they be yet alive. And Jethro said to Moses, go in peace. Jethro being a Midian priest, which means he was, as we went to length in the last lecture, he's not an Ethiopian. He simply had moved to the land of Ethiopia and had set up a shepherd's camp there. But he, as you find in Genesis chapter 25, when Abraham married a second time, he married Keturah, then Midian was a son of Abraham by Keturah. Therefore, he was an Adamic soul. And therefore, naturally, he would recognize God, being a priest himself, and he would obey one of God's wills, and naturally, he loved Moses. Moses had gained him much property while he drove the Kenites away from the watering troughs and away from the main herd of sheep and took care of them quite well. He was a regular warrior shepherd. So he was not the shy person. When he stood up against maybe a group of 20 and laid that staff to them, driving them away from that well and in other places that they would meet, he was not a wimp by any means. So be cautious in judgments. Verse 19, and the Lord said unto Moses in Midian, go return into Egypt, for all the men are dead which sought thy life. You don't have a thing in the world to worry about. The Pharaoh that wanted to kill you, he's dead and gone. The people that witnessed you killing the Egyptian, they're gone. God is assuring him, you've got nothing to worry about. When God sends you on a mission, he clears the deck, okay, makes it possible. Verse 20, and Moses took his wife and his sons, and he set them on an ass, and he returned to the land of Egypt, and Moses took the rod of God in his hand, a simple shepherd's staff. You know, God loves shepherds. They feed the flock. The flock belongs to God. He cares about the flock. It's a simple life. But then God makes things simple. That's why you always want to study in the simplicity in which our Heavenly Father and the Lord Jesus Christ teach. And that way you don't get muffed up or muddled in the crossroads that are set in entrapments set up by the would-be so-called shepherds. 21, and the Lord said unto Moses, when thou goest to return into Egypt, see that thou do all those wonders before Pharaoh, which I have put in thine hand, but I will harden his heart, and he shall not let the people go. Now, why are you going to do that, God? You're sending me down there outnumbered, and you are purposely going to harden his heart. This shows you how much faith God had in Moses. Verse 22, and thou shalt say unto Pharaoh, thus saith the Lord, Israel is my son, even my firstborn. Verse 23, and I say unto thee, let my son go, and he may serve me, and if thou refuse to let him go, behold, I will slay thy son, even thy firstborn. And this ultimately would come to pass. But there's one thing kind of that Moses is forgetting, because he's been 40 years in this place. 40 years he was in Egypt learning the way of the Egyptian. But yet at the same time knowing the way of the Hebrew. But here he spends 40 years with Jethro, a priest, and no doubt learned much there, but he's forgetting something, and God will be very disappointed in him. What is it? Next verse, we'll find out. Verse 24. And it came to pass by the way in the inn that the Lord met him and sought to kill him. Here he's got Moses picked out. Now he wants to kill him. And there is a reason for this. You will find it, Genesis 17, verse 14. And the uncircumcised man-child whose flesh of his foreskin is not circumcised, that soul shall be cut off from his people. He hath broken my covenant. And so it was. Naturally, that law no longer applies. Why? Well, Christ done away with all blood sacrifices, and circumcision was bloody. And now circumcision is for both man and woman. It is of the heart in loving the Lord Jesus Christ, who paid that awesome price on the cross. But at this time, here, this one Moses, who knew better or God would not be angry at him, he just forgot to take care of business. He forgot to protect his own sons when God is sending to protect all of his sons. God doesn't like that. He's ready to do him in. Then Zipporah, that's his wife, took a sharp stone and cut off the foreskin of her son and cast it at his feet and said, "Surely a bloody husband art thou to me." I mean, she, of course, wasn't used to this tradition either. Verse 26, so he let him go. Yahweh, our heavenly Father, let Moses go. Then she said, "A bloody husband thou art because of the circumcision." But yet it was law and was quite necessary at that time. But then it would be replaced by the blood of the Lord Jesus Christ on that cross, a cross that paid for a lot of sin, because he was able to be a perfect sacrifice, whereas you're not, quite frankly. But it did do away. There's nothing wrong with circumcision for hygiene purposes, for the need of hygiene, I should say. But it isn't necessary biblically, spiritually, nor otherwise. Verse 27, and the Lord said to Aaron, go into the wilderness to meet Moses. And he went and he met him in the Mount of God and kissed him. And here again, well, how would he know where they were? How would he know the timing on this? And I hope you notice, God arranged it. Don't ever undersell our Heavenly Father. That's called faith again. And faith without works is dead, but when you work with faith, God approves and he will lead you. And you have the faith to know whatever work it is that he gives you. It is necessary. It is prosperous for gaining souls. It is the work of the living God. And it will always be successful. Now, he told him that Aaron would meet him. How did he know that? He knew it because he was the one that was going to send him. And Aaron certainly would listen to God, because he, being a Levite priest himself, knew what leadership is. And naturally, in this world, we only have one true leader, And that is Yahweh, I am that I am, the living God of Israel, the whole house of Israel, the whole family of Israel. And the two brothers met. They were happy to see each other. 28, and Moses told Aaron all the words of the Lord who had sent him and all the signs which he had commanded him. 29, and Moses and Aaron went and gathered together all the elders of the children of Israel. And here's where it will kind of get a little tough. Here we have these people who have rigorously, I mean, the old rigor set in to make them strive and work and form the brick, which will get worse before it gets better. And they're going to persuade them, yes, we two men, with God's help, we're going to free you. So there's going to be, they're going to be all happy about it. Certain of them will. But every little thing that goes wrong, you're going to have some dropouts along the way. And then opposition, which makes it more difficult than ever. I suppose it's God's way of pruning people. Sometimes you have to know who is who and what is what. Who you can depend on, who you can count on, and who you had better not count on. Who is not dependable. And therefore, but God has a purpose for many, many people. It isn't all the same purpose. It is not our right to judge anyone or what it is God would have them do, nor to argue with that whatsoever, but to simply follow the plan of God and accomplish what he instructs you to bring forth. How present, how perfect it is. But when you gather the elders and have the whole bit together, then you're getting somewhere. That is to say, when you add that many, you're probably going to have some trouble. Verse 30, and Aaron spake all the words which the Lord had spoken unto Moses and did the signs in the sight of the people. Now, this would be impressive. The signs being the signs God had Moses do with the staff, the rod. And I'm sure they were impressed. I'm sure in all the hardship, the brick making and everything else, that now that God had sent this type of Savior, that they would feel real good for a while until opposition comes along. And you know, you can always, nothing is ever real easy. It is, you are capable though of accomplishing the work with God's help, regardless of how complicated it might get. God doesn't like quitters, and God never promised us any rose garden in accomplishing things. He knows there's trouble in the world, and he knows you know how to handle it. So handle it. God probably cannot use wimps. Well, why? Well, why? Who would want to listen to a wimp? Okay. What possible strength could you draw from some wimp? How would that pick you up to have some wimp encouraging you? You know, what would he be saying? It wouldn't be pretty. Okay. It would not be encouraging. It would be doubt, just like old Doubting Thomas. Doubt everything. Worry, doubt, wimp. God can't use somebody like that. Don't ever think that Moses was a wimp, like I illustrated before. He could take that staff before God ever gave him the gift. And he could work quite well with it when it come to dealing with the Kenites, a good field of practice that he was able to maintain. Verse 31 to complete the chapter, and verse 31 reads, and the people believed, And when they heard that the Lord had visited the children of Israel and that he had looked upon their affliction, then they bowed their heads and worshiped. And that's wonderful. Now, let's talk about this a moment, because signs are a fantastic thing. But I want to at the same time give you a little word of encouragement as a people that are waiting for the second advent, and they're looking for someone that can show signs. Guess who is the first person on the scene that performs signs and miracles in the sight of man? It's easy to impress people. Snaps his fingers and fire comes down from heaven, lightning. I mean, at any given moment, bam! You know, that's pretty hard to talk against. Pretty hard for someone to stand against that. Will the people believe it? You bet they saw it. But they saw the negative of what we're reading here. They saw Antichrist performing signs and miracles. And people are pretty easy to be snowed, to be lied to. This is why Christ would say in Mark 13, we just finished teaching, don't let man deceive you, for many will come in my name, meaning they're claiming to be Christ. They're a bunch of fakes. That's what he's talking about. So, yes, in this case, they saw the miracles and they believed and they were anxious. But at the same time, for you in this generation, listen carefully. This was a deliverer for that time. We have a deliverer coming, but there's a fake deliverer coming first. Beware of signs and miracles and know the real from the false. All right, bless your heart. You listen a moment, won't you please?
0: The Mark of the Beast on CD is our free introductory offer to you. What is the Mark of the Beast? Many false teachers would have you believe it will be a tattoo on your forehead or a computer chip implanted under your skin. It is getting late in the game. You need to know what the Mark of the Beast is. As it's written in Revelation chapter 13, verse 8, many will be deceived. There is no need for you to be deceived. Christ said in Mark 13, 23, behold, I have foretold you all things. Jesus indeed told us how not to be deceived, and Pastor Arnold Murray takes you on a step-by-step study of God's Word concerning this critical subject, the mark of the beast. 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You may also request your free CD by mailing your request to Shepherd's Chapel, Post Office Box 416, Gravette, Arkansas 72736. Don't be deceived by Satan.
1: And there we are back again. Let's have the 800 number, please. 1-800-643-4645. That number good from Puerto Rico, throughout the U.S., Alaska, Hawaii, all over Canada. If the Spirit moves and you have a question, you share it. Won't you do that? We can no longer answer all questions. We'll take a handful. Yours could be there. And please never ask a question about a particular reverend, denomination, or organization. We will not judge people. That's a full-time job for our Heavenly Father. And he always takes care of those that need a little judgment around the edges. He knows how to get it done. Those of you that listen by shortwave around the world, it's always a pleasure hearing from you. And your announcer at the end of the hour will give you our mailing address. Always a pleasure. Now, you got a prayer request? You don't need that number. You don't need an address. Why? God, your Father, he created you different than anyone else. Your DNA is different. Your fingerprints, you're unique. Now, why he wanted somebody like you, I have no idea. But he did. He wanted somebody exactly like you, and he loves you. So he wants that love returned, though. Pays great dividends. Let him know you love him today. Won't you do that? Father, around the globe we come. We ask that you lead, guide, direct, Father. Touch in Yeshua's precious name. Amen. Okay, and question time. Tammy from Connecticut. Can I do an olive oil healing from far away? Well, Christ can. It's called intercessory prayer. And you anoint someone in proxy, and for the person that you want healed, and you do that in that way. It's called, and you can check it out in your Strong's Concordance, I'm sure you'll be quite pleased with that proxy and with that great intercessory prayer. You get it done. God allows it. Mary from New York, what Bible should I use for a study Bible? Well, I highly recommend the Companion Bible out of our bookstore. There are different names, but the one from our bookstore is a work of scholarship that is difficult to come by anymore. And the language and everything is pretty well correct in it. And the reason I like to recommend it is that everything is outlined, where you know, if you have trouble knowing, well, who are these or those or theys, well, it tells you. And you can pretty well trust it. There's a few errors in it, but I feel I'm a good enough teacher that anytime you see an error in any book that we might have in our library, you're going to recognize it. Is that boasting on my part? No. If you have a gift from God to teach, it better be that good, or he would get rid of you pretty quick. Wayne from Massachusetts. When did sin, death, and disease enter into this age? Was it during the six-day creation, or was it from the Garden of Eden? Since the first day man was created, man is a weak soul. So naturally, sin started on the sixth day. Well, how can you be sure of that? Well, Satan was more subtle than any of the living creatures of the field, meaning the world. He was there. And I guarantee you there was sin. That was what started sin in this earth age. Satan started it in the first earth age also. Gene from Nebraska. Where is it written about the individual land allotments that will be passed out in the eternity? Thank you, and may God continue to bless you and your ministry. Well, he sure does, and we thank you for that. The land allotments are given best in the great book of Ezekiel. From chapter 40 to the end is all about the millennium. And it will put together the temple itself, not the eternal temple, but the millennium temple. And then it gives the land allotment. But I find probably one of the greatest allotments of all is in the 44th chapter of Ezekiel. And it's following verse 20 through 25, where God says, as far as the elect are concerned, that's the Zadok in the Hebrew tongue, meaning the just, the upright. Don't give them any land allotment. They got nothing coming as far as land is concerned. Whoa, now isn't that something? Here God chose them and they had to witness against the false Christ, and they don't get any property. That's right. Because God said they get no inheritance, for I am their inheritance and I own everything. So that's quite an allotment. But that's not going to be abused by one of God's elect. They just wouldn't. But wherever you step, that's your allotment. That's one of the gifts of God for serving him. And for one of God's elect were chosen before the foundations of this earth. They served him in the first earth age. They serve him in this earth age, and they're going to in the eternity. So he's pretty close to them. He appreciates them and what they do. So they get no land allotment, but the allotments are laid out real nicely, and the book of Ezekiel teaches it. Boise from Tennessee, do we look the same as we did in the first world age? We're created in our own image. However, in the first earth age, there was no such thing as growing old. Okay. That didn't start until this earth age. You see, every time you hear of an angel approaching, such as the one that approaches Mary Magdalena in the book of Mark, was a young man. He was as old as anyone else from the very beginning. It's just that in a spiritual body or angelic body, age doesn't have anything to do with it. So naturally, everyone looks as they did as a young, youthful adult. And that's the way they stay for the eternity. It's and yes, they look the same. You could take a picture of a young adult and you pretty well have the picture they were in the first earth age. You would recognize them. That's why you will recognize your loved ones in the millennium, as it is written in that same chapter I quoted a moment ago from Ezekiel chapter 44. If you have a mom or a dad that were just not too good and didn't quite make the cut, or a brother or a sister unmarried, you can, if you're even one of God's elect, you can go over, take them by the nape of the neck, shake them a little bit, get a little sense in their head, and tell them they got to get their act together if they really want to make the eternity. In other words, you can intercede, and how you do that will naturally be however you handle your family. But it will be seven actual days that before you can approach Christ again as one of his elect. That's seven of our days, not God's, okay? Okay, Sandy from Arkansas. Is it okay to be cremated? There's nothing wrong with being cremated. The instant we pass from life back to the Father, as it is written in Ecclesiastes chapter 12, verse 6 and 7, instantly, I mean when that silver cord parts, that's your soul leaving this flesh body, the clay pot breaks. Okay, these bodies are made of clay, and if it breaks, you're dead. Okay, that is to say, the clay is dead. But the beauty is that instantly, the spirit body, the spirit, which is the intellect of the soul, and your spiritual body join that soul, and you go to the, you return instantly to the Father that gave it. So if you cremate the flesh remains, they have nothing to do whatsoever with where that loved one is. They're not out here in some hole in the ground, or they're not being cremated. They're with the Father. Or also, as it is written in 2 Corinthians chapter 5, verses 6, 7, and 8, to be absent from this body, this flesh body, is to be present with the Lord. And so it is. So not, especially in these times where times are pretty tough, it's a lot less expensive to have a cremation. And you let the family pretty well take care of things. And then it is to have an expensive funeral for, you might as well say, for something that's going to dust. And it isn't the real person anyway. The person is gone. But if you choose to do that, hey, no problem, but it isn't necessary. I don't like to see a family put themselves in debt and hardship for no reason at all when God already has them in his hand and bosom. Gina from Florida, I have heard twice on your program about God being a divorcee, but I don't understand. Can you please explain it again? You get your pencil, write down the scripture, Jeremiah chapter 3, verse 8. Okay. Jeremiah chapter 3, verse 8, and let God's own word instruct you. It says there in 3:8, hey, I couldn't trust her. She messed up. I wrote her a bill of divorcement. I divorced her. So yes, God is a divorcee. But there is so much more to this is when Christ died on the cross and resurrected, she was free to remarry, spiritually speaking now. And so it is. It's a beautiful thing the way God works. That's why the testament is a will, the new will and the old will. And to inherit, you got to be family. Ray from Texas, in Zechariah 1:20, what are the four carpenters? The four carpenters repair the damage done by the four hidden dynasties. They don't necessarily repair all of it, but they teach what those are, whereby the seven eyes in that great stone, which are the 7,000 of God's elect, are taught and informed as to the deciphers, the division that those dynasties can bring upon you if you allow it. You see, God gives us power over all of our enemies if you allow it. And the thing you have to get used to is get tougher than they are. Don't allow it. Put them out of your life. That is to say, evil thoughts and bad spirits, anointing yourself, and in Christ's name, drive them back where they came from. Denise from Washington, when Jesus said he saw Abraham, was that after Jesus was crucified? And he went back for those 3 days. Well, let's reconnoiter here just a little bit. In St. John chapter 8, they were questioning Jesus, and he said, I was before Abraham was. They got all nervous and excited, and Abraham was glad to see him. Well, when was this? Well, that's why you want to take Hebrews chapter 7, verse 3, and understand who Melchizedek is. Melchah is king, and Zedek is the king of the just. Well, who is the king of kings and lord of lords? There's only one. Naturally, it's the Lord Jesus Christ. And in that third verse, it says he's just like the Son of God because he is the Son of God. Okay? Now, so what you have to do is when Abraham had been in this great war and was returning home, freeing his little nephew, then he gave a tithe to Melchizedek, who met him on the road. So that's when he saw him. That's when Jesus saw Abraham returning, and Abraham tithed to him. Okay? That's a little difficult for some people to understand because Melchizedek had no mother, father, and was not birthed. Okay, and it was Christ through the Holy Spirit before the babe was born. Michael from Ohio. Pastor Murray, I'm a 14-year-old and I wanted to know how a man has one less rib than a woman. Could it be DNA because it says curve? Did God just take a rib from Adam and put it in Eve? Could you please help me understand? Men and women have the same number of ribs. Always have had the same number of ribs. Since we have a better understanding now of DNA, we know what the helix curve is. And what the word utilized for rib in the book of Genesis that was taken from Adam, the word in the Greek manuscripts is curve. You've got that right. You're a good student. But what curve? Don't call it a rib just because it says curve. God already knew about DNA. As a matter of fact, God created DNA. Therefore, he was very familiar with DNA. So what he did, he took the helix curve from Adam,

put that feminine part, gave it to Eve, and Eve would become the mother of all living, not because her womb bare all the living, but because her womb would bear, umbilical cord to umbilical cord, the Lord Jesus Christ, and you are either in him or you're not living eternally. You're just not going to make it, period. Sorry, that's the way the cookie crumbles. So I hope that helps you understand that. It's a fascinating thing. But you've got it down pretty pat anyway. For 14, you're doing real good. You hang tough. Diana from Indiana, what does the word serpent mean? Nakesh. When I say nakesh, there's a hiss there. And the serpent does hiss. But what the etymology of it is to hypnotize, to paralyze. This is why you have snake charmers, because a snake, if they take a little victim, like a groundhog or something, a prairie dog, they will hypnotize that thing, and that little groundhog will cry like a lost baby and can't move. And a big old bull snake will just move closer and closer and closer, and the bull snake is harmless to people, and basically. But they will still hypnotize that victim, and it's one of Satan's names. That's why Satan is called Nakesh, because he will hypnotize you, and he will put you on to where you will believe his lies and be deceived by him if you're not real careful. Hey, don't ever underestimate his ability. He's supernatural. And this is why Christ says in Mark 13, hey, he's good enough that if I didn't shorten the time, there wouldn't be any flesh saved. So you want to be prepared for it. He's cunning. He's a deceiver, and he can literally paralyze you if you allow it. Otherwise, we have power over him. We can tell him where to go. Wendy from Illinois, a friend of mine had told me that my husband who passed away doesn't even know me right now. How can that be true? It cannot be true. Don't listen to garbage. You know, you always got these people around that claim they're good Bible thumpers and they know everything. And that's just not true at all. That same chapter I've quoted already two times in the book of Ezekiel documents that you do recognize each other. Otherwise, how could you go help someone if you didn't know who you were helping? And it's got to be a blood relative before you can even help them. In Ezekiel 44, verse 20 through 25. So naturally, Wendy, anyone in the field of work that I am, when you visit many people on a deathbed in the transition of passing, they see family. Family comes to escort them through. You won't see them. And they will talk to each other. You won't hear the other one talk. And as a matter of fact, one of the people that I can think of quite firmly in my mind said, hey, Mary, it's good to see you. Well, I had never known any Mary associated with this man. And I went outside, his wife was in the hallway, and I said, who is Mary? And she said, it was his sister that passed away 15 years ago. So God many times will send someone that this person trusts to take them through that path. I believe that with all my heart. So for someone to say that your husband doesn't recognize you now or know you, that's a lie, a big lie. You can just mark that person off as far as I'm concerned. Clinton from, I have no idea where Clinton's from. In Luke 7, where Jesus is talking about turning the other cheek, does this mean you're not supposed to stand up for yourself, that you're supposed

0: and you get in his face and you say, "Brother, there is no rapture. You're misleading the people." He reaches out and slaps you. It's your own fault. Okay. So you can just go ahead and turn the other cheek because you overloaded his donkey. But now, if you're walking out on the street and somebody comes up and slaps you, deck him. You don't have to put up with that. You defend yourself. God expects us to defend ourselves. I'm out of time. I love you all because you enjoy studying God's word, and it makes you one of the sweetest persons in the world, studying chapter by chapter and verse by verse. Okay? Most of all, it causes God to love you, and when you make his day, boy, is he going to make yours. We're brought to you by your tithes and offerings. If we have helped you, you help us keep coming to you. Once you do that, bless God. He will always bless you. Most important, though, you listen to me, and you listen good. You stay in his word. Every day in his word is a good day, even with trouble. You know why? Because Jesus, Yeshua, is the living word.
1: 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Thank you for watching today's program, and God bless you.

The book of Deuteronomy. The law was given as our schoolmaster. Have you been to school on God's Word? Certainly one way to go there is to study the book of Deuteronomy. Probably the most exciting thing that Deuteronomy has to offer for you is that great song of Moses, that those that overcome the false Messiah in the end generation will be singing. The law itself being the schoolmaster that keeps us out of trouble in these flesh bodies. Again, an education in taming that part of you that oftentimes needs taming through the old schoolmaster, that great book, Deuteronomy, the law, and its set ways of keeping you from harm's way even in this generation. You're going to enjoy it.

0: Welcome to the Shepherd's Chapel Network Family Bible Study Hour with Pastor Arnold Murray. Wisdom is understanding God's Word. Pastor Murray's unique teaching approach brings God's Word alive with meaning as he takes you on a chapter-by-chapter, verse-by-verse study of God's letter to you, the Bible. And now here is Pastor Arnold Murray.
1: Good day to you. God bless you. Say welcome to the Shepherd's Chapel. Welcome to this family Bible study hour back in our Father's Word, Book of Titus, New Testament. If we were to, Titus meaning protected, okay, but it's this particular book is kind of a call to purity, which simply means doing what's right. And Titus was a Gentile converted by, he was a Greek, converted by Paul himself. You can read of it in Galatians chapter 2, verse 3. We won't be going there right now. But how precious it is, because Paul converted this lad himself. Therefore, he called him his spiritual son. And his spiritual son he was. And no doubt we know from history that he was probably from Crete, because that's where Paul would make him in charge of appointing bishops and members of the church there in Crete. And Crete was a real bad place at that time. And certainly it needed someone that could cut it. Probably credentials you might find best as we would find them in 2 Corinthians chapter 8, verse 23, which reads, "Whether any do inquire of Titus, he is my partner and fellow helper concerning you. Or our brethren be inquired of, they are the messengers of the churches and the glory of Christ." So he gives pretty good credentials to this one Titus, and so it is. So with that having been said, let's get right into it, a call to purity. Titus chapter 1, verse 1, and it reads, "Paul, a servant of God and an apostle of Jesus Christ, according to the faith of God's elect and the acknowledging of the truth which is after godliness." Acknowledging God's own truth sets you free. And certainly he was an elect because God chose him on the road to, when he was on the road to Damascus in Acts chapter 9. Paul himself struck him down, touched him, put him to work in God's business. I'm sure our Father was never disappointed by that, because Paul was that gospel that taker, that is to say, one that sends forth the good news. Verse 2. "In hope," we could say sure hope, "of eternal life, which God, that cannot lie, promised before the world began." This is important that you not read over that, that you pick up on it. Before this world age ever began, God had this plan that brings forth eternal life, and he can never lie. What does that mean exactly? You can count on it. When you absorb it and you became a citizen of that, of God's world, when you become a follower, when you move into the purity of truth, that call to purity, it's a guarantee, eternal life. It is true that no one is perfect, and many times we sin in one form or the other, but that's what repentance is about. In Christ, when you repent, you're pure again, forgiven. A new start, fresh. Don't ever let anyone take that away from you. That's the beauty of Christianity. Before this world ever began. This is why it's important to be one, as one of God's elect, to know about the first earth age, this one and the one to come. And what is required of one of God's set aside ones, that is to say, that knows the truth, sees the truth, and has been called to purity, to be active within the boundaries and the confines of the Word of God. Verse 3. "But hath in due times manifested his word through preaching, which is committed unto me according to the commandment of God our Savior. It is always that word of God that gets it done, okay? It is God's word that converted this one Titus through Paul. It is God's word that will convert people everywhere if it's taught properly. It's that call to purity that improves life, that gives you purpose. Does it make you perfect? No, that's not what a call to purity is. It makes you strive for perfection, but it's very difficult in the flesh to attain that. But on repentance, you do have that perfect order. As soon as you repent, by what? By the word of God, his promise. Verse 4, to Titus, mine own son after the common faith, meaning my spiritual son, not a physical son, but a spiritual son, because he came to the truth through Paul's teachings and preachings. Grace, mercy, and peace from God the Father and the Lord Jesus Christ our Savior. Those are beautiful things if you can attain it. Grace means love and a gift from God, unmerited favor, God giving you favor because you love him, God looking out for you because you favor him. Charis is what the word is in the Greek, and it's where we get charisma from, the very word itself. But it is a gift, and it's a gift from God. Don't ever let anyone take that away from you. And mercy, that means God's mercy on repentance, forgiveness, a fresh start, a clean, fresh breath of air. And from those two things comes peace. And that means peace of mind, whereby you find that peace of mind in the Lord Jesus Christ himself. You're not going to find it basically anywhere else. You might be happy for a short period of time. But peace of mind comes from knowing the truth, the very word of God, given us before the foundations of this earth even began. Through what? Through the Holy Spirit and through the unction of our Heavenly Father. For God the Father and the Lord Jesus Christ, God the Father and the Lord Jesus Christ, our Savior. Within that, you have the triune Godhead. Because wherever the Father is and the Son, you also have the Holy Spirit, for it is his Spirit. And that Spirit gives you unction. Unction to want to do what's right, to follow the plan of God, to be in the Word of God. Why? So that you have that grace and that mercy. You need it in your life. It gives you maturity. It gives you guidance. And most of all, again, the peace, which is to say peace of mind. Life is not a bowl of cherries without it. But with it, you can withstand the rigors of this earth age. Why? Because you're equipped for it. You can cut it. You can handle it because you're a child of God, blessed with grace, charis, and mercy, God's forgiveness and love. And peace of mind, that equips you whereby you can handle any little old dart that Satan might want to throw at you. You know how to handle it because Christ has given you the power to overcome. Verse 5, for this cause left I thee in Crete, that thou shouldest set in order the things that are wanting and ordain elders in every city. As I had appointed thee, I instructed you. Now, Crete was about 140 miles long, and it was about 30 miles wide. And this was Titus's duty. It was a bad place, really. I mean, it had some pretty bad characters there. But this was the obligation and the duty of Titus, was to set Crete in order, to put God's house in order there, wherever you are where it counts. Verse 6, if any be blameless, we're talking about appointing elders here. If any be blameless, the husband of one wife, having faithful children, not accused of riot or unruly, in other words, has common sense enough to handle themselves well, to be able to handle a tough situation, to come through it a winner, that is to say, in control always, having control whereby everything flows as God would have it flow. Verse 7, for a bishop must be blameless as the steward of God, not self-willed, that means I know everything, I've got it, you betcha, not soon angry, not hot-headed, that's shows lack of common sense and control, not given to wine, that is to say, excessive wine. Even in Peter, you are instructed it's okay to take a little wine for the good of the stomach if you have an ailment. No striker, you don't want somebody that's a brawler or beats his family around. You don't need that. That's certainly not an example for the church. Not given to filthy lucre, that is to say, not in it for the money. And this is one of the reasons that I've been in the ministry many, many years, and there has never, never in one of my meetings in God's house had a plate passed. Why? Because I do not like that. I do not approve of it. There is a tithing box at the back of the church, and that's anyone's private business. And we do not pass plates like every time there's a birthday or something else or beg money from the people. That's not godly. It's certainly not of purity. I'm not judging other churches. I could care less. That's their business, but be that as it may, that's the way we operate here. Self-willed is someone that feels that their religion, they can make what their religion fit, whatever, and twist God's word. You got to do it in purity. Teach God's word as it's written. Go back to the manuscripts if you have to get the in-depth meanings, to understand with clarity. Verse 8 to continue. Bishops and elders, but a lover of hospitality, a lover of good men, sober, just, that means to be able to justify everything, reason it out, it's called common sense. Holy, that is to say, as best you can, let Father's word rule. Temperate, that means having patience. Don't just take your time, take a deep breath, think it over, and do as the Father would have you to do. Now, let's talk a little law here for a moment. A husband of one wife. Now, our Heavenly Father in Jeremiah chapter 3, verse 8, divorced Israel. He was a divorcee. He's going to marry her again. That's a couple of wives. But what does what God's word say? There are reasons for divorce. So if for a legitimate reason a person divorces and God has forgiven them totally and completely upon repentance and they remarry, how many wives does he have? Only one. Now that is the law. I know that many people would disagree with that. You can disagree all you want to, but that is God's law. Otherwise, you blaspheme God himself who divorced the house of Israel in Jeremiah chapter 3, verse 8. There is such a thing as forgiveness. That's why he sent the Savior who asked for forgiveness to give a new start in life. So many times, if you're not careful, a church can pass over a very well-qualified individual to serve as an elder or a bishop simply because they do not understand God's law. Now, as I say, there are many people who will disagree with what I said. Why? Because they do not give Christ credit for being able to forgive. When Christ said, if you are married and you divorce and you marry another, you are committing adultery. That's if you don't repent and have it erased. Do you believe Christ can forgive sin or not? Don't be a pretend Christian. You either are or you're not. This is a call to purity. Repentance forgives all sin, but one and only one of God's elect can commit that sin after the Antichrist appears on earth. So you always have to look a little bit deeper into God's word, using that common sense and using that call to purity to understand the word of God and live it in comfort, in love, and in understanding. Verse 9, to continue, holding fast the faithful word as he hath been taught, that he may be able by sound doctrine, not traditions of men, sound doctrine, both to exhort, that means to correct, and to convince the gainsayers, even be able to convince gainsayers by the truth of God's word. Teaching it in such a simplistic way that a child can understand, whereby the purity of God's love rolls forth, it pours into the body of Christ, the many-membered body, and that love overcomes all when you are in that call to purity, the call to purity that pushes aside anxieties and upset and short-tempered and over-anxious people. It soothes like storm oil on the sea, the call to purity to our Heavenly Father. Understanding the sound doctrine, that's the Word of God, not the doctrine of men, but the doctrine of the Lord Jesus Christ in the Father's name. Verse 10. For there are many unruly and vain talkers and deceivers, especially they of the circumcision. This is to say those that claim to be, muckety-ducks of the word. I mean, they know that word, but they don't live it. And it is the traditions of men. Well, according to this good man and according to that good man, and they have come together with this agreement. Stop, use your head. What does God say about it? I don't care what men say about it. What does God say about it? That's where you go wrong, is when you get off the track of God's word and start listening to men without documenting them in the word of God. Especially those of the circumcision means, let me tell it like it is, especially those that claim to know the Bible better than anybody. That's a good warning sign right there. Verse 11. Whose mouths must be stopped, who subvert whole houses, teaching things which they ought not, for filthy lucre's sake, ill-gotten gains, ill-gotten money. That's all they care about. What? Make something so exciting that people will come into the wagon and say, oh, we've got to do something about this. Well, do you ever stop and think, what does God's word say about it? How does God say to handle it? Certainly not with mouths that subvert whole churches, false teaching. Do you know who that's the mark of? It's Satan. I mean, it's people that absolutely let the evil spirits gain right into them and change that to the Holy Spirit in the Holy Spirit's name and subvert houses away from the real word of God. How ridiculous man can become. This is why the call to purity is so very important, and the real, pure, true doctrine of the Lord Jesus Christ as delivered by this one, Paul, and many others. Don't subvert it, don't twist it, don't change it, teach it as it is written, And that call to purity pays great dividends. And well, what do you do then about those that subvert? You get rid of them. You put them aside. You do not let them into the body. When you are the elder or the bishop, you put a stop to it. You do not tolerate it. You have the true doctrine, chapter by chapter, verse by verse, the word of God, whereby God's word edifies, that's exhorts, it edits, it corrects, it shows us the way, it gives us hope, and it lets us know when you're in the service of the King that you have that purity, that man may not be that pure, but he comes into that is perfection, the word of God, the doctrine that leads us, guides us, and directs us. And verse 12 to continue. One of themselves, even a prophet of their own, said the Cretans are always liars, evil beasts, and slow bellies. I mean, even one of their own fake preachers said that on Crete, it's a bad place. So what Paul is letting Titus know, hey, you stick to the true doctrine. You be aware of those that will twist and turn, because one of their own prophets even admits they're a bunch of liars, they're a bunch of cheats, and they're absolutely evil beasts. They will do what is evil. What is evil? To remove Christ and instill Satan's teachings. To remove sound doctrine and put in the traditions of men. Well, according to this good brother and that good brother, I don't care what the brother said. How does it align with God's word? That's what's important. Don't ever forget that. That is the basis of calling for purity. Because where do you find purity? It's only one place you're going to find it. It's in the Word of God. And exactly the way God directs. What have we covered here so far in aligning us, using common sense, that if you really love the Lord and you pray and you ask and seek, you're going to find first grace. That's a gift. That's God's grace, his blessings to you, his assisting you. And then comes his mercy, which is his forgiveness for any shortcomings you might have. And Lord only knows, I'm sure all of us have some. You need that forgiveness. You need that direction. And then secondly comes peace. You know, that's an easy path to follow. And you should center your life on that, in following it in that way. And you do that by governing yourself with the good doctrine, that is to say, the word that converted Titus, the word that brought him into the truth, whereby he is able to appoint elders and bishops in this bad place where they're liars and cheats, and yet at the same time, these slow bellies, I mean, they're really slow to understand. They just care about their belly, nothing else. That's a hard convert, but that's what you're up against many times in life. One more verse, 13. This witness is true. You can count on it. Wherefore, rebuke them sharply, that they may be sound in the faith. In other words, that is Titus's, that's a man or a woman of God's job, duty. If someone comes into your life trying to, you might say, well, I don't have to worry about that. I'm wise enough that I'm close enough to the Father. I can handle that. Then, yeah, you're looking out for yourself, huh? What about the children in the congregation? What about your friends in the congregation that maybe are not as sharp as you are? And you're going to let this idiot loose in the pen? You're going to let them have their way? Well, it doesn't really bother me. It should bother you if it's hurting the children. It should bother, I'm talking about the children of God. If you are in that place as Titus was placed in responsibility, then do your job. You rebuke them sharply. You put a stop to it if they are disrupting the children of God. Well, how do you correct them? With sound doctrine. Well, how do I find sound doctrine? Right here in the little word of God. It's complete, it's full, and in this call to purity. You're not going to have purity if you allow crud to float in the midst of everyone. You're going to get rid of it. You're going to saint it out. You're going to flush it out. You're going to get rid of it. And you're going to teach chapter by chapter and verse by verse, whereby the children of God hear the word of God, not the traditions of men, or not anyone that would mislead, misuse, or abuse the children of God, but sound doctrine that never leaves the very word of God, okay? And let's go with the next verse, verse 14. Not giving heed to Jewish fables and commandments of men that turn from the truth. I don't care if it's Jewish, which mainly Kenites is what you want to be aware of. Anyone that turns, if their message turns from the truth, get rid of it. You do not want it. You don't want it in your midst. You must always get rid of it. Do not stand for it. If you're in a place of responsibility, keep the church pure. This is a call to purity. Now, here is the theme of this book, is verse 15. So don't read over it. Listen to it carefully. The theme of this great book written to Titus. Chapter 1, verse 15, and it reads, unto the pure all things are pure, but unto them that are defiled and unbelieving is nothing pure. But even their mind and conscience is defiled. That's the reason for this book. I want to read that again, and I want you to listen real carefully. Unto the pure, all things are pure. But unto them that are defiled and unbelieving is nothing pure, but even their mind and conscience is defiled. There's nothing in them. They're blank. That's why they are destructive. But to those that, if you search for the purity, then you're going to find that all things are pure when you search and find and practice and control. With control in the very Holy Spirit that dwells within us, the sound doctrine of the Lord Jesus Christ. When you call for that purity, it comes to you. When you wear that purity, it doesn't, don't ever think this makes you any better than anyone else. It makes you an able person who is qualified to represent even the word of God as far as purity and common sense is concerned, to understand who qualifies for an elder, who qualifies for a bishop. And certainly that 15th verse says it all. When you choose, choose wisely. Because if you choose someone that strives for that purity, they'll have it. If you try to pick someone that are defiled and unbelieving in that purity or in searching for it or that cares about money more than anything else, how can you tell where someone's feelings are, what they talk about? If all somebody does is pass a plate or beg for money, guess what they have on their mind? Money. Okay. When supposedly they're supposed to have the pure mind of taking God's word forth, whereby the children can understand. and find that grace from God, that gift, and mercy, that's to say his forgiveness, but most of all peace in their lives, that they can share that even with others. How precious it is. Don't ever forget that 15th verse. Verse 16 to complete the chapter. They profess that they know God, claim to, but in works they deny him, being abominable, they're evil, and disobedient, and unto every good work reprobate. You can tell by their actions. You know, it's so easy to spot a fake. It's so easy to spot somebody that's not legitimate. Verse 15 gives it all, my friend. It is the prime reason for the book of Titus. How Paul must have loved Titus. I mean, here he is, a Gentile, and he sends him to a place where it's filled with liars and slow bellies and evil people with this message of perfection that brings peace. And I can assure you, Titus did a good job there. Titus was successful. Do you know why? Because of verse 15, he was pure. Right after the very heart of God himself. Pure in that to him everything was pure. Even when he was working around those that were unbelievers, that needed correcting, he was able to do that. So there you have it. The message of Paul to Titus, appointing him and giving him the duties that he was to exhibit and to put into action, using common sense, controlling oneself into being pure, into one that is pure, all things are pure. God loves those that call for purity. All right, bless your heart. You listen a moment, won't you please?
0: The Mark of the Beast on CD is our free introductory offer to you. 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You need to know what the Mark of the Beast is. As it's written in Revelation chapter 13, verse 8, many will be deceived. There is no need for you to be deceived. Christ said in Mark 13, 23, "Behold, I have foretold you all things." 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Don't be deceived by Satan.
1: And there we are back again. Let's have the 800 number, please. 1-800-643-4645. That number is good from Puerto Rico, throughout the U.S., Alaska, Hawaii, all over Canada. If the Spirit moves and you have a question, share it. Won't you do that? Please never ask a question about a particular reverend or church or church's teachings, doctrine, because we don't judge people. And so, therefore, let your questions be as God would lead about the Word of God, how precious His Word is. Those of you that listen by shortwave around the world, it's always a pleasure hearing from you. And your announcer at the end of the hour will give you our mailing address. Always a pleasure. Got a prayer request? You do not need that number or an address. Why? God knows what you're thinking. You're His child. He created you different than anyone else, because he wanted someone just like you. But he does want you to love him. So if you want his blessings, if you want his grace, if you want his mercy, let him know you love him. Father, around the globe we come. We ask that you lead, guide, direct, Father. Touch in Yeshua's precious name. Thank you, Father. Amen. All right. Richard from Oregon. If we are not saints in our physical bodies on this, if we are not, on this earth, when do we become saints? Saints simply means set aside ones. It's God's elect. if he chose you before the foundations of the earth, you're set aside. Why? He's got duties for you. You know, usually when one is one of God's elect, they know, number one, the Antichrist comes first. And they know they're going to stand against him. That's a set aside one. That doesn't make them any better than anyone else. It just means they know what they're doing. In Revelation, it says Satan will overcome the saints. What does this mean? Not the real saints, he will not. We are delivered up before him, but he, in the sense of overcoming us, he doesn't, because we overcome him. By that I mean, even when the Holy Spirit speaks through us, as it is written in Luke chapter 21, even the gainsayers are convinced by what we say. So Satan's fighting a losing battle. Barbara from California, my Social Security contains 666. Does this mean I am in trouble with anything in the Bible? Absolutely not. The number, where it reads in Revelation chapter 13, verse 18, it stipulates that, be wise, here is the number of a man. And that man naturally is Satan, the son of perdition. And his number is 666. But all it means is you learn of him in the sixth seal, the sixth trump, and the sixth vial. That's when he comes, and that's when he does his dirty work, okay? Your Social Security number has nothing to do with that. You know, you are judged by God by what's in your forehead, not what's on it. They can tattoo you from head to toe with 666. It does not change your love for God. It's what's in your mind that counts. Thomas from Florida. I feel the Lord God has called on me to teach his message. I have felt this strongly for over 30 years. I've always thought I wasn't worthy. Now I'm compelled to do so. What do I do next? Well, you know, I have a real rule of thumb for this, and I know many people feel they want to share, and it's like planting seeds, but when you want to teach, the reason you know when you're ready, it's when people begin coming to you and asking questions about God's word, and you are able to answer them correctly from the doctrine of the Lord Jesus Christ, or from Old or New Testament, the very word of God. When people begin to seek you out, then you're pretty well ready. You know, a person can go to a seminary. What do you learn in 4 years? Well, you learn about salvation, but can you really teach God's word? Do you have the languages? Do you have the knowledge? Do you have the gift from God? So God gives gifts, and if you have it, you don't have to worry about it. It'll show, it'll take care of itself. Ronnie, age 8, and Ronnie is, don't know where Ronnie's from. Why didn't God kill Satan when he rebelled in the first earth age? Thanks. You know, for an 8-year-old, not too many 8-year-olds know there even was a first earth age. So I commend you on your knowledge. And your question is, Satan had misled, absolutely drug a third of God's children away from him. Now, God is always fair and just. He could have killed Satan, and he could have killed that third of his children. But have you ever thought as a parent what it would feel like to have to kill a third of your children? And when you get right down to it, even Satan is one of his children. So therefore, God found a way and a plan for salvation. So rather than destroying Satan and the children, he destroyed the first earth age with the overthrow. And he brought this age into being where each of us is born innocent of woman, not remembering what happened before, to make his or her mind up whether you're going to love God or Satan. But don't worry, little one. At the end of the millennium, Satan goes into the lake of fire. God will destroy him. It's written in Ezekiel chapter 28, verses 18 and 19. He's turned to ashes. Barbara from Oregon, my question is, how do you know that you are one of God's elect? please pray for the safety of my children. You got it. Well, usually if you know the false Christ is coming first, that's a pretty good sign, because you're responsible not to bow to him. When you know who he is, you never want to bow to him. You stand against him. And you wouldn't want it any other way anyway. If you're one of God's elect, you're not going to give in to Satan, and you know it. But you know at the same time God's going to protect you. When you're delivered up, as it's written in Mark 13, you're going to let God's elect, God's Holy Spirit, speak through you. Jamel from Mississippi, if you are one of God's elect, how do you get to where the devil's going to be, or when he comes, if you don't live there? He's got a way, okay? He's supernatural, and he has the ability to cause people to travel rather rapidly, okay? It'll all work out. You don't have to worry about that. Patrick from Illinois. My question for you is it possible for a preacher to give someone the Holy Spirit? I see these preachers on TV say, I give you the Holy Spirit, and touch someone and they fall to the floor shaking. Now, I don't want to judge anyone, but the Holy Spirit always lifts you up. And you know something? A man can't give you the Holy Spirit. I don't care if he calls himself a preacher or what. This Holy Spirit is God and the Son's Spirit. And they give it freely for your asking. Man doesn't have that much to do with it. Well, but he preaches it. That's okay. It's still God that gives it. And if man takes credit for God's gift, I would hate to be in his shoes, because they're going to get hot. Okay. Never take credit for God's blessings. That puts a wise person would never do that. God doesn't like it. Tom from Missouri. I would like to know if Jesus was a spirit while on earth, and also, is spirit and soul the same? No, it isn't. Do you mean, was Christ's spirit with him when he was on earth? Of course it was. Your spirit is your intellect. And boy, he had an intellect that wouldn't quit. Even when he was 12 years old, the deep boys scholars downtown in Jerusalem were amazed at his biblical knowledge. But your soul is yourself. And your spirit, not the Holy Spirit, is your thought process that you can utilize to help others or yourself or whatever, okay? A man's spirit can be good or it can be evil, okay? Bonnie from Michigan. My grandson, Caleb wants to know if angels have chores to do in heaven. He lives in Indiana, okay? I hope you can answer this for him. Well, we'll give a shot at it here, okay, Caleb? Angels are messengers, and they have chores is to deliver the messages of the living God, or his duties, whatever they want to do, all right? There's always work to do in heaven. This is quite long and no question. Let me see if I thank you for your daily. Okay, we got that. A woman has been abused by her husband and has left him. Hey, she doesn't have to feel bad spiritually about that. God does not intend that a woman be beaten, taken advantage of, even in a marriage. So if she thinks that God has it against her, that if she goes back, he'll kill her, he probably would. Now, I don't know the situation, and I don't want to go there, because a wise person never judges something they know nothing about. But don't ever let someone use God as a tool to draw you back to an abusive affair, okay? You know, A wise person never listens to a fool. If a wise person listens to a fool, you're a bigger fool than they are. Okay. So I'll leave that as it is. This would be Adrian, 10 years old. Why does Satan want to come after children? And why is it that perverts want to hurt children? Because they're sick. They are perverted. And what God says to do to the perverts is to kill them. He said, just don't worry about it. When they do something like that, send them up here to me. I know how to handle them, and don't you feel bad about having killed them, because others will hear and these things will cease happening among you. It's because we do not follow God's law that much of it happens. And Adrian's mother, 31 years old, how do some people never gain the complete understanding of God's grace and love for his children? There are some people who you can show truth to in the Word of God and teach them how to understand and lead by example, but they still hurt themselves. Why? Well, because they don't want to hear. And you got to remember something else too. You got to be patient and read Romans chapter 11. There are some people that God sent the spirit of stupor or slumber, if you prefer. He sent that spirit so they wouldn't know the false Christ was coming first. So they're innocent and can be taught in the millennium. So understand that. Not everybody has eyes to see or ears to hear in this final generation. Lonnie from Missouri. 12 tribes of Israel, then talking of 10 tribes, please explain what happens to the other two tribes. Well, it's history. The 10 northern tribes were taken captive by the Assyrian. Why? Well, because he only went that far. He took the 10 that were the furthest north, and then he quit. The Assyrian did. And they are known as the House of Israel, those 10 tribes. They were taken 600 B.C. by the Assyrian, taken captive. The other two tribes were not taken captive until 200 years later by Nebuchadnezzar, and they would be called the House of Judah. That's why that the House of Israel and the House of Judah are separated at this time. That's why they're separated in prophecy. That's why they're separated in the Word of God. Why? Because 10 tribes went north, went over the Caucasus Mountain, called Caucasians, settled Europe, many of them later moving to Canada and the Americas, settling here, and that's why this great nation is blessed. Elaine from Tennessee. When Jesus comes back the second time, is it going to be God in the form of Jesus? No. This gets confusing for some people. Let me explain it in this way. The full Godhead does not return to earth de jure until after the end of the millennium. That is to say, God will come to earth to perform the great white throne judgment. That's on the last day of the millennium. Now, Christ himself still comes as Savior all through the millennium. This is important. Well, why would he still come as Savior when we're all in spiritual bodies? Because there's a lot of people that never had an opportunity to learn the truth. There are some that God himself sent the spirit of stupor upon. They can't handle it in the flesh, but in a spiritual body, they might hear. This is why it's written in Revelation chapter 20, verse 5, that God's elect are priests with Christ for 1,000 years. Well, what does a priest do? Teaches God's word. Teaches to who? Those that didn't make it. Okay? So you still have the Savior till the end of the millennium, and then, as it's written in Revelation chapter 21, the full Godhead comes to earth. Shirley from Nevada. Please explain Matthew chapter 27, verses 52 and 53. Very confusing to a lot of people, because what Christ wanted to do at his crucifixion when he resurrected was to document that he had defeated death. So when the old veil was rent in the Holy of Holies, then graves appeared to open. We know that to be absent in the flesh, you're present with the Lord. So the Lord made it appear that those people that had passed away sometime in their spiritual bodies were walking around town to show people what? Well, that Christ had defeated death, that they were not dead, but in Christ all live. That's all it amounts to. It was a one-time thing. They were not in the ground at that time. It only appeared that way.

Because why? People are a little bit slow. You got to make it look a certain way before they can figure it out. God is not the God of the dead, but he's the God of the living. Christ taught that in St. John chapter 8. Carolyn from Tennessee, what is considered good works? It says we must do good works to enter heaven. So what is good works? Well, it can be many things. In a ministry, there are many things that it's hard work. And a lot of people work at it. But you don't have to be in a ministry even to do good works. It can be when a person is down and out, to give them a smile that lifts them up. You don't know how important that can be to a person that's depressed and down, is to have a child of God lift them up, give them hope. That's good works. To simply live a Christian life as best you can, in living it, that is works. It sets an example where others see, well, what would make the difference? If you have called for purity and you're doing your best, as best you can, God's going to bless you and your family. And people notice that. They notice when you're blessed. And they're drawn to that. That is good works also. Charlene from New Jersey, Pastor Murray, would you explain Revelation chapter 4, verses 6 through 7, four living creatures? They are the Zoon, or Zoe. After Satan trying to guard the mercy seat, the throne of God, he had free will. And he chose with his free will to go against God rather than to serve God. So God created the four living beings. I know they're called beasts, but they're living creatures. That's what the word is in the Greek. Or the Zoe and the Zoon, Hebrew, Greek. That God chose, they are not able, they're cherubs. And cherub in the Hebrew tongue is keep, grab, K-R-B. Guard, grab, keep. That's what they are. They have no way whatsoever, free will, whereby they could decide to sit on the throne themselves. No. God created them without free will, whereby he does not have to worry about the throne being overtaken. It's guarded by them for God, and they have no wish whatsoever to sit upon it because they were not created with that free will within themselves. Anne from South Carolina, I listen to your program many mornings. I really like the down-to-earth way you, thank you. I would like your opinion on cremation burial. Is this against the will of God for Christians to be cremated? No, it is not. 1 Corinthians 13:3, though you had gave your body to be burned for the Lord, that without charity, that's love, is nothing. So love comes first. But when we have two bodies, your real body is your spiritual body. These flesh bodies go back to the dirt from which they came. We're through with them. So it doesn't matter, Ecclesiastes chapter 12, verse 6 and 7, it doesn't matter how they get there, cremation or what, because you've already departed in that beautiful spiritual body and are with the Father. Sarah from Tennessee. My mom asked me, how did I know Paul spoke many languages and where in the Bible is it located? I have heard you say many times that Paul spoke Greek, Roman, and several other dialects. Will you give me the scripture that documents this? 1 Corinthians 14:18. But you first translate the word tongues to languages. And it says in 1 Corinthians 14:18 that Paul spoke more languages than anyone else. And of course it says tongues there. I speak more tongues than anyone else. But it was languages. Why? His father was a Roman citizen.

0: love him, and he'll return that love with blessings. It makes his day when you study the letter that he has sent to you. We're brought to you by your tithes and offerings. If we have helped you, you help us keep coming to you. Once you do that, bless God. He will always, I do mean always, bless you. Now, most important though, you listen to me, you listen good. You stay in his word. Every day in his word is a good day, even with trouble. You know why? Because Jesus, Yeshua, is the living word.
1: 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Thank you for watching today's program, and God bless you.

This has been a long time I've been promising a children's book. This is a book that will help a parent teach their child exactly what God's Word states. Now, this was done by a very good friend and student of this chapel. We have given it, if you would, a binder whereby if there is a page that you feel is too far advanced for your children, then by all means you should remove that particular page. It is done in a material that is even washable, and it takes you step by step into instructing a child, what does God's Word say? And I think you will find it extremely helpful. It is item number 4414.

0: Welcome to the Shepherd's Chapel Network Family Bible Study Hour with Pastor Dennis Murray. Wisdom is understanding God's Word. Pastor Murray's unique teaching approach brings God's Word alive with meaning as he takes you on a chapter-by-chapter, verse-by-verse study of God's letter to you, the Bible. And now, here is Pastor Dennis Murray.
1: Good day to you. God bless you. Welcome to Shepherd's Chapel. Welcome to this Family Bible Study Hour. Ready to get back into our Father's Word here at the chapel? We're going to pick it up today, 2 Kings chapter 6, verse 8. We invite you to get your Bible and join us if you care to today. The Lord sent prophet after prophet and Elijah and Elisha, miracle after miracle. And, of course, the miracles, they had two purposes. One, to build the faith of the godly, such as the sons of the prophets, the students of the schools of the prophets that Elijah started and Elisha continued. And there were other righteous people, not many in the 10 tribes to the north. The righteous people had headed south to Judah when they saw Jeroboam putting the two golden calves in Bethel and Dan and saying, "Here's your God, worship them." Gods, plural, I should say. The second purpose of the miracles was to bring a conscience back to the ungodly toward the Lord. Did they reach any? Well, I'm sure they reached a few, but we're going to see more miracles today. We ask that word of wisdom in Yeshua's precious name, Father. We ask you to open eyes, open ears this day as we pick it up. 2 Kings chapter 6, verse 8, and it reads, "Then the king of Syria," this is probably the one and same as Ben-Hadad that we ran into in 1 Kings chapter 20, "Then the king of Syria warred against Israel and took counsel with his servants, saying, 'In such and such a place shall be my camp.'" Now, we're not talking about camping for the fun of it, leisure time, sit around the fire singing kumbaya and toasting marshmallows. He's establishing a camp within the borders of Israel to get a foothold in Israel. In other words, a camp from which they would launch attacks against the armies of Israel. And it seems like this battles between the Syrians and Israel was kind of ongoing, and it was for many decades. And God would give Israel the victory and deliver them, but then Israel would again turn to their ungodly ways, fall back into idolatry, and the Lord would correct them with the Syrians. You know, God can strengthen your enemies against you in an effort to correct you. Verse 9, "And the man of God," this is Elisha, "sent unto the king of Israel," this being Jehoram, the son of Ahab, actually the second son of Ahab to hold the throne. The first died after 2 years on the throne, "saying, 'Beware that thou pass not such a place, for thither the Syrians are come down.'" And this doesn't quite translate what Elisha is telling Jehoram is exactly where the Syrians are trying to establish a foothold in Israel. He's telling Jehoram, don't let this area be unoccupied by troops from Israel. And one more verse, and we'll talk about it a little more, verse 10. "And the king of Israel sent to the place," he sent military troops to the place that Elisha told him, "which the man of God told him and warned him of, and saved himself there not once nor twice, but several times," in other words. And it seems to the king of Syria, Ben-Hadad, like every time he starts to move to establish a camp in a certain area, Israel already has troops there. He begins to suspicion his own folks, thinking, I've got a spy that's telling Jehoram where we're going to establish the camp. and this warned him of and saved himself. Who was it who saved him? It certainly wasn't Elisha. It was Yahweh that saved them. Verse 11. Therefore the heart of the king of Syria was sore troubled for this thing. How did Jehoram know where I was going to have my troops before I even moved the troops there? And he called his servants, this is Ben-Hadad, the king of Syria, and said unto them, Will ye not show me which of us is for the king of Israel? All right, this has gone on long enough now. Two or three times we've moved to establish a camp in Israel from which we can launch attacks. Every time Jehoram knows where we're going to be. I want to know which one of you is a spy and a traitor to me. Verse 12. And one of his servants said, None, my lord, O king, but Elisha, the prophet that is in Israel, telleth the king of Israel the words that thou speakest in thy bedchamber. In other words, Elisha knows what's going to be said in your bedroom. And I think the bedroom chosen here in that that's usually the most inner part of the house. A man, what he says to his wife, it should be in privacy in the bedroom. And the servant of Ben-Hadad is saying, Elisha knows what's going on in your bedroom, knows what you and your wife are doing before you even do it. Verse 13. And he said, this is Ben-Hadad, Go and spy where he is, that I may send and fetch him. And it was told him, saying, Behold, he is in Dothan. Dothan, if you translate it, means two wells. It's located about 12 miles north of Samaria, the capital of the 10 tribes of Israel at this time. Dothan, I think probably the first time that appears in God's word is in Genesis chapter 37, and that's the location or near there where the 12 patriarchs, the sons of Jacob, sold their brother Joseph to the Ishmaelites, and then he ended up in Egypt. Verse 14. Therefore sent he thither horses and chariots and a great host, a big army. And they came by night and compassed the city about. You know, I kind of question the wisdom of Ben-Hadad in pursuing this. Here he has someone that obviously God is prophesying through. He even knows what's going to be said in Ben-Hadad's own bedroom. And here Ben-Hadad is not letting it go. He's trying to locate Elisha, and what he's going to do with him when he catches him, I don't think he had thought out. Verse 15. And when the servant of the man of God, this obviously not Gehazi, who we covered in our last lesson, the one who was greedy and ended up with Naaman's leprosy, the servant of the man of God was risen early and gone forth. Behold, an host compassed the city, both with horses and chariots. And his servant said unto him, to Elisha, Alas, my master, how shall we do? What are we going to do? We are surrounded by tens of thousands of the armies of the Syrians. Verse 16. And he answered, Elisha answered, Fear not, for they that be with us are more than they that be with them. And here we see cool, calm, and collected is Elisha. And you know, that we can take a lesson, and how is it that he can be so cool, calm, and collected? It's called faith. It's called confidence in his heavenly Father. When you are on God's side, you are in the majority. Elisha knew that with God, all things are possible. But they're all, his servants are all fearful, and what are we going to do? And Elisha's kind of saying, quick, grab your sword, let's go get them before they have a chance to get away. Verse 17, and Elisha prayed and said, Lord, I pray thee, open his eyes, this is his servant, that he may see, allow him to see into that dimension. And the Lord opened the eyes of the young man, and he saw. And behold, the mountain upon which Dothan stood, was full of horses and chariots of fire round about Elisha. And this would be quite an awesome sight to see. You know, Elisha could have just told the servant and explained to him what was on the other side of that dimension that he could not see into. But there's a saying that seeing is believing. And the servant of Elisha had no reason not to believe what Elisha had told him. These horses and chariots, probably the same vehicles that Ezekiel described in Ezekiel chapter 1, where they were called the color of amber. If you translate that, take it back in your Strong's Concordance, and you'll find that that means that color amber should have been translated highly polished bronze. What we're talking about here, and the fire, of course, the propulsion, whatever form that is, you can bet it's not burning fossil fuel, of course. But, and you know, if this is the first time you've heard of this, there's a special study by Pastor Arnold Murray entitled Horses of the Bible. You might consider ordering that or just put it on the back shelf and it'll come to you at a later point in time. Verse 18, and when they, the Syrians, came down to him, Elisha prayed unto the Lord and said, smite this people, I pray thee, with blindness. And he smote them with blindness according to the word of Elisha. God can open eyes, the eyes of the servant of Elisha, or he can close eyes, the eyes of the Syrian army. And, you know, if on a spiritual level, God can open your spiritual eyes or close your spiritual eyes. If he's given you eyes to see, don't ever forget to thank him. But just at the word of Elisha, God smote these tens of thousands of Syrian soldiers with blindness. Verse 19, this next part becomes rather humorous to me. It one of my favorite places that proves that our Heavenly Father has a sense of humor. And Elisha said unto them, this is not the way, neither is this the city. This is not you're not going to find Elisha, the man you're looking for here. This isn't Dothan. Follow me, and I will bring you to the man whom ye seek. But he led them to Samaria. And here we see the sense of humor that our Heavenly Father, they're looking for Elisha, but now they're all blind. And Elisha says, the man you're looking for isn't here. Let me lead you to him. And what does he do? He takes them right smack dab in the middle of the capital of their enemies, the Israelites. I can just see too, Elisha, you know, he led them into Samaria. They're blind. So I can just see Elisha, taking one of the Syrians by the hand and saying, okay, you guys line up, and everybody grab the man in front of his hand, and here they go traipsing across the desert, going into Samaria with Elisha leading them the way. The Syrians are probably thinking, boy, we sure are lucky that we ran into this nice guy that's going to take us to Elisha. They didn't realize it was Elisha, and he was leading them into the capital of the enemy. Verse 20, and it came to pass when they were come into Samaria that Elisha said, Lord, open the eyes of these men, that they may see. And the Lord opened their eyes, and they saw. And behold, they were in the midst of Samaria, right smack dab in the middle of Israel's capital, the enemy's headquarters. And the king of Israel, this is Jehoram at the time, said unto Elisha when he saw them, My father, this is an honorary title that means counselor or master. Pharaoh himself even called Joseph father at one point, meaning counselor. Shall I smite them? Shall I smite them? You can almost hear the excitement in Jehoram's voice as he repeats the question twice. He's excited that the enemy has been delivered into his hand. 22. And he answered, Elisha answering the king of Israel, Thou shalt not smite them. Wouldest thou smite those whom thou hast taken captive with thy sword and with thy bow? You don't smite or kill prisoners of war. Set bread and water before them that they may eat and drink and go to their master. And I think this serving a lesson to the Syrians that no power on earth can stand against the power of Yahweh. Verse 23, And he prepared great provision for them. And when they had eaten and drunk, he sent them away, and they went to their master. So the bands of Syria came no more into the land of Israel. And these bands were the marauding bands we talked about in our last lecture. You remember Naaman, the leper general of the Syrian army? The marauding bands had captured a maid of Israel, and they made her a servant in the house of Naaman, a housemaid, if you will. But this does not mean that the armies of the king of Syria would be back, and very soon, verse 24. And it came to pass after this that Ben-Hadad, king of Syria, gathered all his host, I emphasize the word all, and went up and besieged Samaria. And if that's not bad enough that the Syrian armies have besieged Samaria, there's a severe famine going on in the land at the time. God chastising Israel for their unrighteous ways. And in Leviticus 26 and Deuteronomy 28, we have the blessings and the curses of God. You can do things his way and receive his blessings, or you can go against him and receive his curses. Israel is receiving their share of curses at this time. Verse 25, And there was a great famine in Samaria. And behold, they besieged it, the Syrian armies, until an ass's head was sold for 80 pieces of silver, and the fourth part of a cab of dove's dung for 5 pieces of silver. And this really loses it. When a city was besieged by an army, it was cut off from the outside world. Nobody came in, nobody went out. And so the famine was already on, but there was no way to get additional supplies into Samaria. And what this verse is saying is it got so desperate for food that an ass's head, which would not have very much meat on it at all, was sold for 80 pieces of silver. And a cab, this is the only place this word appears in the King James Version Bible, it equals about 1 quart English measure. The dove's dung is a subject of controversy. Some people think that it was actually dove's dung, and the use for that, of course, would be fertilizer. But if you're already out of food, to buy something to fertilize the ground with so you could plant a seed in it, and then the plant would grow and mature and then finally produce fruit, you probably would have already died of starvation by the time that process had time to take place. The Smith's Bible Dictionary states that this dove's dung is a chickpea. And the Strong's Concordance simply says it's some type of vegetable. But the point is that the food, that what there is of it, has gotten extremely expensive. Verse 26. And as the king of Israel, this is Jehoram, was passing by upon the wall, there cried a woman unto him, saying, Help my lord, O king. Verse 27. And he said, If the Lord do not help thee, whence shall I help thee? Out of the barn floor, or out of the wine press? Question. What he's saying here is, I can't help you with food out of the threshing floor, or drink from the wine press. He's kind of laying the blame for this on God. Why are you asking me? I'm just the king. Ask God to ease your suffering. 28. And the king said unto her, What aileth thee? And she answered, This woman said unto me, Give thy son that we may eat him today, and we will eat my son tomorrow. This was prophesied by our Heavenly Father as well. Leviticus chapter 26, verse 29, and Deuteronomy chapter 28, verse 53, and the verses preceding that. God says, if you walk contrary to me, I will walk seven times contrary to you. And it will get to the point where you're going to be so hungry that you'll eat your own children. It has come to pass. What the one lady is saying, let's kill your son and boil him and eat him today, and we'll kill my son and boil him and eat him tomorrow. Turning to cannibalism is how desperate the people had become. Did they turn to God and ask him to relieve them? No, they turned to an unrighteous king, son of Ahab. Verse 29, the woman continues, So we boiled my son and did eat him. And I said unto her on the next day, Give thy son that we may eat him. And she hath hid her son. She backed out on the agreement after we ate my son. And anytime you think of a famine, if you're like me, your mind races to Amos chapter 8, verse 11, where it states that the famine of the end times is not for bread or water. The famine of the end times is for hearing the word of God. And the famine is on in this time. Verse 30. And it came to pass, when the king heard the words of the woman, that he rent his clothes, and he passed by upon the wall. And the people looked, and behold, he had sackcloth within upon his flesh. The sackcloth, a sign of mourning or humbling himself. Elisha had probably told Jehoram that if the people would change their ways and return with all their heart to the Lord, that he would save them. Jehoram is feeling as though he had done his part by putting on this little bit of a show. Let me ask you, did he go into an inner chamber and put on sackcloth? No. He put on sackcloth. He rent his clothes, first of all, in a public place on the wall. Then he put on the sackcloth on the wall. You see, what he was doing was to be seen of men. He was trying to please the people of Samaria. He wasn't really sincerely repenting and seeking reprieve from the Lord. And at this point, he's feeling a little bit like God has failed him, and he fulfilled his part, and he's going to fly into a rage and say, God, do it now. Verse 31. And he said, God do so and more also to me, if the head of Elisha the son of Shaphat shall stand on him this day. I'm going to find Elisha, and I'm going to have his head removed, because he's the one who told me that if we would repent and return to the Lord, that we would be relieved from this terrible situation we're in. Verse 32, but Elisha sat in his house, and the elders of the city, sat with him. And the king sent a man from before him. But before the messenger came to him, he said to the elders, Elisha saying to the elders, see ye how this son of a murderer, he's referring to Ahab, and Ahab and Jezebel, his wife, certainly fit the bill of being murderers, hath sent to take away mine head. Look, when the messenger cometh, shut the door, and hold him fast at the door. Is not the sound of his master's feet behind him? And what he's saying here is that when the messenger arrives, hold the door shut against the messenger. And soon after will come Jehoram. Verse 33, and while he yet talked with them, the elders, behold, the messenger came down unto him, and he said, this is actually the king, and I'll just explain in a moment, behold, this evil or calamity is of the Lord. What or why should I wait for the Lord any longer? Why should I have hope that the Lord is going to deliver us? And check out this word messenger. The Moffat Bible, if you have one, correctly translate this rather than the messenger came down. It's the king came down. You see, in the Hebrew language, the word king is M-E-L-E-K, transliterated. Melech, messenger, is Malak, M-A-L-A-K. In the Masorah, the aleph is incorrectly added, making it, or I should say, from the Masorah, the translations, and a leaf, which is equivalent to our A, was incorrectly added, making the word messenger instead of king. And when we get to chapter 7, verses 2 and 17, will plainly be that it was the king who came, not a messenger. Let's go ahead and start into chapter 7. Things are really, really bad. Then Elisha said, hear ye the word of the Lord. This is to the king of Israel, Jehoram. Thus saith the Lord, tomorrow about this time shall a measure, that's equivalent to our peck today, a fine flour will be sold for a shekel, and two measures of barley for a shekel in the gate of Samaria. The gate, not only the place of judgment or a court, but also the marketplace. What Elisha's prophesying here is that by this time tomorrow, in other words, within 24 hours, the price of food will be back to normal. A peck of fine flour will sell for a shekel. Two measures of barley, which is poor man's bread in hard times, but I should say in good times, it's what they feed the livestock, the horses and the cattle. No more starvation. The famine is going to be over. Verse 2. Excuse me. Then a Lord.

0: servant of the king is doing is, he said this very sarcastically. What he's doing is mocking Genesis chapter 7, verse 11. And what he's mocking the prophecy of Elisha and saying that's not possible that that happened. And Elisha said, not only is it going to happen, and it's very possible, but and it is going to happen, but you are not going to be able to eat thereof. You're going to continue starving. Verse 3, and there were four leprous men at the entering in of the gate, and they said one to another, why sit we here until we die? Now this kind of switch gears on us, so don't get lost. What this is doing is explaining how it's going to come to pass that in 24 hours that a measure of fine flour shall sell for a shekel and two measures of barley for one shekel in Samaria. Now you see, lepers would not have been allowed in a city in Israel. They were considered unclean. And what they're doing is they're sitting at the gate of the city. And why are they there? They're begging. But they're rationalizing among themselves. And they say, you know, the people of Samaria are starving to death. They don't have anything to give beggars. So if we sit here, we're also going to starve to death. Verse 4, if we say, they continue reasoning among themselves, we will enter into the city, which would be forbidden, then the famine is in the city, and we shall die there. And if we sit still here, we die also. Either way, we're going to starve to death. Now therefore come, and let us fall unto the host, the army of the Syrians. If they save us alive, we shall live. And if they kill us, we shall but die. We're going to starve to death if we stay here anyway. And, you know, the Syrians were a little more tolerant of the leprous people than the people of Israel. You remember in our last lecture, Naaman was still the general of the army. The condition or the disease that he had didn't prohibit him from serving in his capacity as a general in the armies of Syria. So they're thinking, well, if we go down to the Syrians, maybe they'll have some compassion upon us and give us something to eat. If they kill us, well, we will but die. And I guess that beats starving to death. You know, starving to death is a terrible, very slow death. And they're saying, wouldn't it be better if it just came to an end by a sword if the Syrians killed us? Well, we'll come back and see how one measure of fine flour will sell for a shekel and two measures of barley for a shekel in Samaria. Will the prophecies of Elisha come to pass? The prophecies of God always do. Don't miss the next lecture. We got a short message. We'll ask you to listen a moment, won't you please?
1: 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Box 416, Gravette, Arkansas, 72736. Don't be deceived by Satan.
0: Welcome back. We're glad you could join back with us. Let's have the 800 number, please. 800-643-4645. That number good throughout Puerto Rico, the U.S., and Canada. If you have a biblical question that you'd like to pose to possibly be answered on the air, feel free to call that 800 number and leave your question. Don't ask questions about a specific individual, denomination, or organization by name. We try to teach God's Word in a positive format. Throwing out negative about others serves no purpose, and we simply won't do it. We'll let God's Word do the teaching, the correcting, and the healing. If you're studying via the internet somewhere around the world and unable to use that 800 number, your announcer at the end of the hour will give you our mailing address, quite all right, to mail your questions in. Got a prayer request? We can do away with the 800 number. You don't need a telephone. You don't need a mailing address. Your Heavenly Father is there for you 24 hours a day, 7 days a week. Talk to Him. Make time each day. I really feel like you don't have a lot of competition these days, kind of like things were in Israel. Wasn't anybody talking to God and asking Him to deliver them. They were just suffering and continued to suffer. Do things God's way, receive His blessings. Don't do things His way, receive His cursings. The choice is always yours. We do come to You, Father, united as one in the name of Your Son, Jesus Christ. We ask You to look upon these, Father. You know their needs. Families of lost loved ones, Father, we ask that You comfort, send the Comforter to be with them. Illnesses, Father, we ask that touch of healing. And as always, we remember our military troops, Father, who are in harm's way around the world. Watch over them. We're always careful to give You the praise. Watch over, guide, direct, touch, heal. In Jesus' precious name, amen and thank You, Father. All right, let's get to some questions and see what's on the mind of folks. First up today, we have Chet in Maine. My daughter committed suicide. She had mental illness and was on medication for depression since the last 10 years. I pray she goes to heaven and finds Jesus. We all have talked to her trying to get her into the Word of God. I'd like to know if she has a chance to go to heaven. Does the Bible speak of this? Well, everyone, when they die, goes to paradise, Chet. Now, you do need to understand that there are two sides of the gulf. And if you don't have a clue what I'm talking about, make a note of Luke chapter 16. There's a place where the righteous people go, such as Lazarus of Luke 16, and there's a place where the unrighteous go, such as the rich man of Luke chapter 16. God knows the hearts and minds of all of His children. And He knows the difficulties, the illnesses that people have, and I'm certain that He takes that into consideration in judging. You can rest assured, Chet, that He's a very fair judge, and what we all get exactly what we deserve. Mathilda in Illinois. Let's see, Arnold said not so long ago in answer to someone's question that your soul flies away when you die. Question, do souls fly away or how do they go back to our Heavenly Father? And I think what he was referring to or explaining probably was Psalms 90 verse 10, which states that we all live for 70 or 80 years, and then we die, and our soul flies away. And that's exactly what happens. Ecclesiastes chapter 12, verses 6 and 7 tell us that when we die, the flesh returns to the earth from which it came, and our spirit returns to the Father from whence it came. That does not refer to the rapture there. Martha in Georgia. Hope all is well. Thanks for all you do. Everything is very well. Thank you for your concern, and we appreciate your continued prayers for the chapel, but everything's rocking along very nicely. When I introduce people to Watch Shepherd's Chapel, would that also be a form of planting seeds? I know the word, but I can't always quote it. Well, yes, telling someone where they can hear the Word of God taught chapter by chapter, verse by verse, would be considered planting seeds. And, you know, it's not critical that everyone be able to quote Scripture from memory. It's important that a teacher of the Word obviously have the ability to call Scripture, which is, in my opinion, a gift from God. But yes, what you're doing, if telling people about the program, is planting seeds. We are a many-membered body, and we all need to work and strive, every single one that we can reach out and their heart return to the Father is one less that will see the fire along with Satan. Betty in Florida, when we are to allow the Holy Spirit to speak through us, referring to God's elect, to the Antichrist, will it be like the gibberish people are praying today and calling it the Holy Spirit? Absolutely not. Everyone will understand, which is the case of Acts chapter 2, verse 4, and the following verses. The disciples didn't need an interpreter to interpret the gibberish that one of them was speaking. Everyone, and there were people there from all over the world that spoke many different languages, understood what the disciples were saying. Now that, friends, is the evidence of the Holy Spirit. That's the same language, the tongue, that the elect will speak when they are delivered up before the Antichrist. Therefore, everyone will be able to understand. Ethel in Illinois. 2 Chronicles 10:19 states, "And Israel rebelled against the house of David unto this day. Is this the cause of Israel's status as of today?" Well, the scripture you're referring to was at the time of Solomon's son Rehoboam. And it was because of Solomon's falling into idolatry that the nation would be split. And that happened under his son Rehoboam, and the 10 tribes went north. They went after the captivity to the Assyrians, I should say. They went north over the Caucasus Mountains, became known as Caucasian peoples of the world, settled in Europe, and many migrated on further to Canada and the United States. So when you say the cause of Israel's status today, you need to understand the parable of the fig tree, part of which is Jeremiah chapter 24. And you learn there that in Judah today there are good figs and there are bad figs, naughty figs, as they're referred to in Jeremiah 24, all part of the parable of the fig tree that Jesus said in Matthew 24, learn the parable of the fig tree. Joel in Illinois, how are we supposed to pray for our leaders when their morals and priorities are in direct contrast to our own? Thank you for all you do and your staff, and thank you for remembering the staff. We have a very hard-working group of people. Pray God will change their minds. Pray God will change their morals to where they are acting responsibly and righteously. Howard in Georgia, after the sixth trump, will the people that Satan tricks into believing he is the Holy One, Jesus Christ, will they go down with him, or will they qualify for the millennium? Well, when you say go down, I assume you're meaning go down into the lake of fire. Or you might mean go down into the abyss of Revelation 20, I'm not sure. Either way, everyone qualifies for the millennium. No one goes into the lake of fire until the great white throne judgment, which you can read about in Revelation chapter 20, verse 11, and the following verses. And then the eternity starts. You either go into the lake of fire with Satan, or you go into the lake to the eternity with your heavenly Father, Revelation chapter 21 and 22. I think this is Ricky or Ruby, I can't read your writing, of Missouri. My friend said that a man and a woman could marry each other and it would be legal. Is this true if they didn't use a pastor to marry them? Well, now that depends on what state you are living in. There is something in many states referred to as common law marriage, and that quite simply stated means that if a couple has lived together for 7 years, I believe it is in our state here, that they're considered married, and that's called a common law marriage. Now, we always caution people, though, that in the event that there is a possibility that children will be born, we encourage people to obtain a civil marriage license. Why? Well, it's a legal document, and it protects, for example, if the marriage does not work out, it holds the husband responsible for helping pay for the children's upbringing, and that's the way it should be. You are responsible for bringing the children into the world. If you decide to leave your wife, that does not end your responsibility as far as making sure the children have food on the table and are cared for. So obtain a civil license if children are a possibility. It protects the rights of the children. Frida in California. My question is, do you have to be baptized? You see, I'm 92 years old and I can't let water in my ears and I'm short of breath. Is there a way around this, because I would really like to have this done? I'm so proud to be able to watch and listen to you and Pastor Dennis. You're both very good, and I really missed watching you for a long time. I changed TV companies. But now I'm back where I can see you both. The work that all of you do is very much needed. You two call it like it is, and I'm learning a lot from both of you. Well, I'm honored that a 92-year-old can say that she is learning a lot from us. And Frida, God bless you. You've had a long life. And, you know, baptism, probably not a salvation issue that many people teach that it is. They look at John chapter 3 verse 5, which states that you have to be born of water to enter the kingdom of God. They take that to mean baptism. It's not baptism. It means that you're born in the flesh, as opposed to the fallen angels who refuse to be born in the flesh. They are not going to enter the kingdom of God. And Frida, you know, Jesus was baptized and he was our example. So, you know what I would do if I were you is I would have any Christian can take a handful of water. It doesn't have to be from a creek. It can be out of a sink, a kitchen faucet. Take a handful of water and pour it over your head. Just a few drops of water is all that's necessary. God's very intelligent. And then have them say, in the name of the Father, the Son, and the Holy Spirit, we baptize you in the name of Jesus Christ. And that would take care of it, Frida. And that's what I would do if I were you. God, we do that quite frequently. People who are afraid of the water would qualify, or someone who has a medical condition such as you that you cannot get water in your ears, such as being submersed in a pool of water. So God's very intelligent, and that will do it. Jeremy from Iowa. In the first earth and heaven age, were we angels. Thanks for you and your staff. Again, thanks for remembering the staff. Yes, man in spirit bodies only during the first and heaven and earth age. There was no flesh man. Now, there was flesh, and we read about the dinosaurs in Job chapter 40. They're called behemoth in the King James Version Bible. But there were dinosaurs on earth. They existed when? In the first in earth and heaven age. But there was no flesh man at that point in time. And we have Andrew from North Carolina. Could you please help me out with something I thought I heard Pastor Murray say? When you say the name Isaac, you also say Saxon, because Isaac means Saxon in of the Anglo, that is to say, such as the Anglo-Saxon people. Could you please straighten out my mind on this? I hope I'm not running two things together. Pastor Arnold was an awesome teacher. You and your staff are top-notch also. Thank you. And Andrew is at Fort Bragg, North Carolina, airborne. And we thank you, Andrew, for serving our country. Isaac, you're asking about what the name means. If you translate it, it means laughter. Why? Because when the angel of the Lord told Sarai that she was going to give birth to a son, she was 90 years old. And she laughed within herself that she could be a mother at such a late time in life. Now, what you are kind of confusing, or what you heard Pastor Murray talking about, was the descendants of Isaac. They are called Isaac's sons, and that is where the name Saxon comes from. That's what you're confusing. God bless you, and thanks again for serving in our country.

Go airborne. Joan, and I don't know where Joan's from, please tell us about how it will be on the day that Jesus returns. Will it be scary? Well, if you wait for him, it will be wonderful. If you find yourself and you're deceived into worshiping the Antichrist, then it could be kind of scary when Jesus returns. Why? Because you're already worshiping this guy who claims to be Jesus Christ, and you're going to realize you've been worshiping the wrong Messiah. You're going to have been worshiping the Antichrist. There will be weeping and gnashing of teeth, and people will be praying for mountains to fall on them. Why? Because they're going to be so ashamed that they sat in a church pew for decade after decade, and then they ended up worshiping the wrong Christ. They're deceived. Don't be deceived. Robert in Tennessee, after the six-day creation, who, can you please help explain this? After the six-day creation, who did the races worship? When Adam and Eve's children left out and married into tribes, who did these people worship? In other words, when did God, our Creator, become known to the earliest of human mankind? Well, God said in Genesis chapter 1, verse 28, to the angels, he said, "Let us make man in our image." And then he said to those people, the six-day creation, that for them to be fruitful and multiply. So they knew, they may have not known who he was, but they knew he existed because he communicated with them. He said, be fruitful and multiply. The earliest that he spoke with Adam and Eve, Genesis chapter 2, the first commandment that he gave to Adam and Eve, you'll find in Genesis chapter 2, verses 16 and 17, where he told them, of every tree in the Garden of Eden, you can freely eat, but of the tree of knowledge of good and evil, you are not to partake of that. He commanded them not to do that. That was the cause of the fall of man. Karen in North Carolina, were the Cherokee Indians from the six-day creation or the Adamic race? Well, the Adamic race means ruddy complected, means able to show blood in the face. Native American Indians, in my opinion, are descendants of the six-day creation. And when God had made them, in the last verse of chapter 1 of Genesis, he looked upon all he had created, and it was good. Heidi, it was very good. Heidi in Arkansas, if it was bad that the fallen angels impregnated women, why isn't it bad that the Holy Spirit impregnated Mary? Well, the first wasn't in God's plan. The fallen angels refused to be born of woman. They came to earth against God's plan that all be born of woman in this, the second earth and heaven age. And they knew and took women, and children resulted. They were freaks, giants, freaks of nature. They were giants. The second, you mentioned, the holy conception of Mary, the second was God's plan of salvation for the world. There's a huge difference. Donald in Texas, in 2 Kings, how was Isaiah killed? Well, you won't find in 2 Kings the death of Isaiah recorded. Nowhere in the King James Version Bible will you find the death of Isaiah, but tradition, and again I say tradition, don't misquote me, states that when Isaiah was 90 years old, he was sawn in sunder, meaning in two, in the trunk of a carob tree by order of Manasseh, who was probably the most evil, wicked king of Israel, or Judah, I should say, that ever existed. That's by the tradition of men. I'm out of time. I love you a great deal. Why? Because you enjoy studying God's Word.

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Once again, that's Shepherd's Chapel, P.O. 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We invite you to join us for the next in-depth Bible study each weekday at the same time. Thank you for watching today's program, and God bless you.

The book of Ezekiel. What a fantastic study, this book of Ezekiel. The book of Ezekiel that covers, if you would, those vehicles, those circular discs. In the Hebrew, it states very clearly that that whirlwind with the color amber traced back to the Hebrew, highly polished bronze. What an exciting thing that God's word informs us on all things. Ezekiel, one of my favorite prophets of the Bible, probably more written, not probably, but absolutely more written on what will happen in the millennium age than even the book of Revelation. Ezekiel guiding you through it, what God will expect at the final battle, Armageddon and Haman Gog, recorded in this great prophecy. I know you're going to enjoy it, the book of Ezekiel.

0: Welcome to the Shepherd's Chapel Network Family Bible Study Hour with Pastor Arnold Murray. Wisdom is understanding God's Word. Pastor Murray's unique teaching approach brings God's Word alive with meaning as he takes you on a chapter-by-chapter, verse-by-verse study of God's letter to you, the Bible. And now here is Pastor Arnold Murray.
1: Good day to you. God bless you. Welcome to the Shepherd's Chapel. Welcome to this Family Bible Study Hour. We're going to finish the book of Job today. This will be the final installment, the final lecture. Has Job learned his lesson? I'm sure he has, because God brings up from the beginning, describing the behemoth, which is something, if you draw the picture described by God, and he's very good at his descriptions, especially if you're intelligent enough to take it from the get-go and break it back, take your Strong's, break it back to the Hebrew and do it right, then you only come up with something that looks a little like a Baranosaur, which is to say the larger vegetarian dinosaur. Huge, the biggest one. And I know from my travels and in digging up the actual remains, some of them were huge, really big. And that's why it would be written in the 19th verse. He said, this is the chiefest of all. This is the biggest one I ever made in the first earth age. Why? That's when Satan went bad. And then he describes Satan and likens him to the old crocodile, where Job can't miss. Finally, Job gets the message. It's Satan that's bothering him. We will confirm that here in this lecture today. So finally, Job realizing that as a servant of God, Satan's going to bother you. And you've got to keep that in mind. You can't forget. You can't be forgetful about our history, the prophecy, and our father's influence, but also Satan's, because that's where the conflict is. That's where the war is. You war daily within your own body, even in that sense, whether you realize it or not. The controversy is there between good and evil. Our father, of course, being the good and Satan being the evil. That's not to put all of man's shortfallings upon Satan, but nevertheless, When he is allowed, he can do put quite an influence to it. So let's complete the book, chapter 42, verse 1, and it reads, then Job answered the Lord and said, this is after Satan was drawing like a little picture, like the old crocodile, how difficult it was to injure him or hurt him. You can't hurt Satan by insulting him, because he can't be insulted. There's only one way you can hurt him, and that's in the power of the name. Verse 2, Job answering, I know that thou canst do everything and that no thought can be withholden from thee. In other words, God, you know what we're thinking even. And that is the reason that people seem to think, well, I'd go to the throne with that and pray about it, but I don't want God to know. Don't kid yourself. God knows everything. He knows even the thoughts in your mind. You don't hide anything, so at least be honest with the Father. Job makes that statement. Verse 3, listen carefully. Who is he that hideth counsel without knowledge? Question. Therefore have I uttered that I understood not things too wonderful for me, which I knew not. And of course, Job is answering here, chapter 38, verse 2, when God would ask Job, who is this that darkeneth counsel by words without knowledge? And of course, what Job is saying in answering this, I know now. I know now, in too wonderful of words to say, it's Satan. He's the one that spoke through Elihu and brought forth those great sayings and also influenced my other three friends. I know now, God, I can answer that question. It was Satan. And naturally, he should be able to. We just finished with the entire 41st chapter dominating that subject. Verse 4. Hear, I beseech thee, and I will speak. I will demand of thee, and declare thou unto me. And of course, Job here answers 40 verse 3. Then Job, 38 verse 3. Gird up thy loins like a man, stand up and act like one, for I will demand of thee, and answereth thou me. In other words, Job is answering the questions that God has asked him. He's not, lest you should think Job was talking to God that way. This is Job's answer to those questions. We'll see how he sums it up, all right? Verse 5, Job answers, I have heard of thee by the hearing of the ear. I've studied your word, God, that is to say that was brought to him. I've heard it by ear, but now mine eye seeth thee. So Job was in the presence of God. He had seen the real truth. He had prayed for that answer. And now he can answer those questions. It's very important. I would say this. Your conversation with God must be from the heart because he knows what you're thinking. Now analyze that just a little bit. And when you pray, that is to say your conversation with him, then whatever you do, don't put on any airs. Simply talk to him because he's the nearest relative you've got. He is your father. And God really appreciates that open honesty from his children. Well, let me ask you, wouldn't you from one of your children? Isn't that what you expect from them? Doesn't that make love swell in your heart? Of course it does. So Job saying, I've heard the question, and I know now the answer. It was Satan. It was Elihu. I know now where to look for the trouble, and I know how to handle it. Verse 6, he continues, wherefore I abhor myself and repent in dust and ashes for not having seen it sooner. How about you in your life? Don't, whatever you do, Job went, I'm sure that God put Job through 37 chapters of ratchet jawing traditions and sayings of men that make void the real truth, the fact Satan standing there, it is his fault. So Job, for not having recognized Satan, falls on his knees and he repents. Incidentally, for those of you that may not have caught the first, how can we be so sure that it was Satan? Well, we would go back to the very beginning when the controversy began, when Job would say, or God, Satan, as it is written in verse 6 of chapter 1, now there was a day when the sons of God came to present themselves before the Lord, and Satan came also among them. Why? Well, all souls are sons of God. There doesn't any exist. Satan was a bad son, but nevertheless, don't try to think he was a malefactor that popped up as an alien from some other planet when God created all the planets there are. 7. And the Lord said unto Satan, whence comest thou? And then Satan answered the Lord and said, from going to and fro in the earth and from walking up and down in it. And the Lord said unto Satan, hast thou considered my servant Job? And of course in chapter 2, verse 7, so went Satan forth from the presence of the Lord and smote Job with sore boils from the sole of his foot unto his crown. So don't ever forget who did it. That was an example for you. Satan did not receive the blame from the three friends. He didn't even receive it from Job, and that's why Job is repenting. Job knew all Job could insist is, I'm righteous. I haven't sinned. But he hadn't done anything to prevent the boils. He hadn't got in Satan's face. Now there are some Christians that resent saying that he had to stand up and do something. But good people do. As God said, your righteousness alone doesn't cut it. I'll put it in exact words, and it wasn't that many lectures ago, you should remember. He said, do you wish me, Job, to disannul my overall plan because you're righteous? You think I should put a big divide here in the road of life and put Job here on a pedestal? Can't you take names and kick dragon, or are you something special? You're righteous. Something for you to think about, all right? Well, Job repents, and God loves repentance because it's honesty. It gives you a clean start with him naturally. Verse 7. And it was so that after the Lord had spoken these words unto Job, the Lord said, what is he going to say? Listen. He said to Eliphaz the Temanite, my wrath is kindled against thee and against thy two friends, for ye have not spoken of me the thing that is right, as my servant Job hath. Now, I'm sure this kind of put the fear of God in the three buddies, all right? Because they had jumped to conclusions, let their own vain imagination find a solution, and stuck with it, rather than considering the continuing the search for data and facts. You must realize that serving God is not a religion, it's a reality. You will always, that search will continue, that you must search yourself, your soul, and your life daily, and those that are around you, to know and to understand and focus upon God's word as to why things happen as they do. So God came down on that tree, said, I'm put out at you. That's what wrath is. Verse 8. Therefore, take unto you now 7 bullocks and 7 rams, and go to my servant Job, and offer up for yourselves a burnt offering. And my servant Job shall pray for you, for him will I accept, lest I deal with you after your folly, in that ye have not spoken of me the thing which is right, like my servant Job. You haven't blamed Satan. Here you wait around in the crocodile patch, and you still don't wake up. Job has. Now, what you have here, and I don't want to miss the main point, is intercessory prayer. On Job standing up for them will cause God to forgive them. So we have that form, and perhaps because of the age of the very book, the origin of intercessory prayer, which is very powerful. Inasmuch as Christ is our intercessor today, he sits at the right hand of God. He's your advocate. That's kind of a term for lawyer. He takes care of the troubles you can't take care of. He stands up for you as Job is standing up for these three friends. Now, I'm going to tell you something. This is something that's a little weighty. Job could say, hey, me stand up for them after the way they've talked about me. When I was down and out, they haven't cursed me, but all but. And I should say an intercessory prayer or stand in their stead in righteousness? You know, it would be tempting, would it not? They had said some very hard things about poor old Job, mainly when he was down at his lowest. But always remember, Job never sinned against God deliberately. He did not. And he repented for all of his sins. God knew that. That's why God loved Job. So what do you think about my servant, Job? He was proud of him. Now concerning the three friends, that they would, seven of course being the name number of spiritual completeness, and this completes it. The same as there were be 7,000 that would never bow a knee to Baal, as it is written in Romans chapter 11, in Elijah's time. Verse 9, so Eliphaz the Temanite and Bildad the Shuhite and Zophar the Naamathite went and did according as the Lord commanded them. The Lord also accepted Job. God also accepted Job, meaning persecuted, the persecuted one. It was over. Job now knew who his enemy was, that it certainly wasn't our father, it was Satan. I'll tell you what, this is a hard-learned lesson. And you see, many people, many scholars, will say that God never answered Job's question. And that's because they don't understand chapter 41 concerning the crock. All right? So they kind of take it, I guess, as you might say, the crocodile. Or it kind of comes out like that from them. They just simply say God didn't answer. He did. The question is, are you sharp enough to receive it? Because it was laid forth in such a simple way a child can understand. That Satan is vicious, he snaps, he takes down with him into the abyss, he boils trouble, and it's very difficult to get through with to him, to harm him without the proper weapons. And that is to say the weapons that Almighty God has given us in the gospel armor and the power that is in the name. So we see in that God naturally accepted Job. Job, he had never turned against Job. He was a little disappointed that Job didn't get his back up a little quicker than he did. I mean, if God is proud of you against Satan, hey, he wanted to see Job reach out and smack him once, spiritually speaking. Again, that upset some Christians. But that's one of the reasons this is one of the fastest growing ministries that exist at this time. Because you follow God's word chapter by chapter and verse by verse, and we don't want a bunch of wimps. We want men, women, and children that know their enemy and are not afraid to tell him where to go. Verse 10. And the Lord turned the captivity of Job when he prayed for his friends. If I were you, I would underline the actions of Job that caused that. When he prayed for his friends. Also, the Lord gave Job twice as much as he had before. Twice, double, means first fruits. It means the blessings of the firstborn. And God's election are the firstborn, even as Christ was firstborn. And that is stipulated in Romans chapter 8, whereby verse 26, 27, 28, and 29, where God would say, I foreknew you, I foreordained you when I selected you and justified you at Christ's resurrection, this, in the image of that son. Justified means judged at that rebellion. Never miss the point. Job prayed for his friends after all they had done for him. Why? Well, he loved the Father. Job had missed the mark. He didn't know what was happening. How could he turn on his friends when they didn't know what was happening, when Job at least knew what he had done and had not done? Now, God loves you enough that he made you privy to the whole situation in chapters 1 and 2. You had the hammer all through the book. You knew from the third or fourth dimension what was happening. They didn't. So Job found it in his heart that he could forgive them. Now let me ask you a question. Something for you to think about here before we go on. why didn't God mention Elihu? I mean, he's not in that list, and I can tell you he's not going to be. God is never going to mention him. And if I were you, I'd spend a little time and I would go back and cover the statements of Elihu, and I would make double sure that I never made them in my lifetime. That is to say, those that affronted God. His number one sin was when he did exactly what Satan has always wanted to do, and that's stand in the stead of God. Satan wants to be God. And Elihu said, now that I've got your attention, I will speak in God's stead. Now, who do you think Elihu was? Have you got to have a crocodile to remind you? Or can you see the pridefulness in Elihu and understand why God's not even mentioning him in this chapter? Hey, he's gone. There's certainly no forgiveness there. It's something you really want to weigh in your mind and think about it. Had Satan practically taken the boy over? I mean, certainly he acted like Satan. What does Elihu mean in God's stead? God is him. Him who? I mean, I'm saying this is what Elihu means in the Hebrew tongue. Him who? Big question mark. Something for you to think about. It's one of the reasons you need to chase down facts. Just something for you to think about. Elihu is never mentioned again where all others were forgiven. 11. Then came there unto him all his brethren and all his sisters and all they that had been of his acquaintance before, and did eat bread with him in his house. And they bemoaned him and comforted him over all the evil that the Lord had brought upon him. Every man also gave him a piece of money, and every one an earring of gold. Now, how sharp are you? How quickly can you be misled? Well, first of all, let me ask you this. Where have they been? Where have his sisters and his good buddies been all this time? Now that he's double blessed and has twice what he had in the beginning, here they come. And they support him, give him money, give him gold. When they saw what did they comfort him from? That's what I want you to focus upon and understand for yourself, or we've wasted our time going through the book of Job. We have absolutely wasted our time. If you haven't learned your lesson well enough to spot the problem within that verse. Now let me read it again and you listen carefully. Picking it up with, and they bemoaned him and comforted him over all the evil that the Lord had brought upon him. Let me ask you a question. Now, what evil had the Lord brought upon him? Answer me, or you've missed the point. You've missed the whole book. You're out of focus. If after all this, if you still think it was God that brought the evil upon him instead of Satan, there's not much hope for you. And I'm saying that so that you learn the lesson for one and all times to focus upon truth. And because you'll fall into line with a bunch of ratchet jaws. Well, it's written right there in the Bible that God did bring the evil. No, that's what his kinfolk said. God didn't say it. Job didn't say it. His kinfolk said it. That's why they bemoaned him, because they believe still yet that God sent the evil upon him, when in reality, God only allowed Satan to bring the evil on him, but it was Satan that brought it. And if you missed that, you missed the whole point. God doesn't bring evil on anyone. I know it says in one place in the book of Isaiah, the chapter at this moment escapes me because I want to make sure I drive this home, that God sent evil, created evil. Well, the word is tumult in the Hebrew tongue. You need to check things out a little bit. He does not, will not create evil to bring on anyone. That's Satan's department and mankind's own little diggings. Now God will correct and God will chastise. But if you think God, if you would still after all this think that God brought all this evil on Job, I don't know what to say to you, because God did not. What is my point? Be careful what you read. Rightly divide the word of God or you will never understand it. What do I mean by rightly divide? Who's talking? Who said it? Why did they say it? That's rightly dividing the word so you don't get your own mind messed up. What then is the verdict? His poor, misguided sisters and brethren still believe that God brought the evil on him for some reason. They don't know why, but hey, he's back in the chips again. Why not visit the old boy and get a free lunch? Plus, you know, with all he's got now, it'd take a little offering there so that you're in good with him. He's back one of the super elders again. You might need a favor out of him. They leave God totally out of it other than God bringing evil. I'm going to tell you what, you've got to learn what kind of people you listen to. Don't listen to Job's kinfolks. They're still ratchet jawing with falsehoods. Now, I know I'm heavy on that, but beloved, that's God's test for you over the entire book. And I would be a pretty sorry teacher if I had not taught you to be a careful and be alert whereby you would know a misstatement when it was made, all right? Or could be taken by one that wasn't well-founded in this teaching of Job. So don't ever forget it. Rightly divide the word of God. It makes your life so much easier. Okay, we'll pass it there. Verse 12. So the Lord blessed the latter end of Job more than his beginning. For he had 14,000 sheep. 7 and 7, that's 14. I doubled it. And 6,000 camels and 1,000 yoke of oxen and 1,000 she asses. I mean, he had it. And what's this in verse 13? He had also 7 sons and 3 daughters. I mean, they didn't double that, but there he's got them replaced. Now, lest it be misunderstood, many think, well, it was very bad for God to take his 10 daughters. Now, am I going to have to do it again? Who took them? God didn't take them. Who went out to destroy Job? How many times do we have to teach the lesson? Satan did. Well, can Satan control the weather? Hey, when the false Christ comes, he'll be able to snap his fingers and lightning will come from heaven. God said to Elijah, I'm not in the storm. So don't be one of these that would say, well, it just seems like it was unfair. Well, Satan's not fair. About time you came to the party. Satan isn't fair, never has been fair, and never will be. But don't try to blame your father for it. Something very unusual here, though, in this next verse. Let's read it, 14. And he called the name of the first Jemima. Well, isn't this unusual? He had 7 sons and 3 daughters. He didn't mention the names of the sons. He didn't call them out by name. This is a feminine name, and it means bountiful, as the day, or beautiful even as the day, or the dove. What a beautiful name. And the name of the second, naming this girl also, the second, Kiriza, fragrant as cinnamon. Do you like cinnamon? Like the smell of cinnamon? I mean, that's what her name means. And the name of the third, whoa, can I have three girls and they're all given the names? We'll never know the names of the boys. Kurin Hapak, which is to say the horn of plenty, or the horn of beauty, it could be said. Why? Well, Job was replenished, and he was given these three beautiful daughters. Their names are very meaningful. And in probably I'm dating this, but I'll do it anyway. I did a work at the last fall fellowship, that would be of 98, that takes this into quite a bit of depth as to God's devices of fighting Satan and his organized false religion in the end times as having seven nations with 10 heads, with seven heads rather, and 10 horns. Here we got 7 and 3 is 10. God's weapon for defeating Satan. You with that are familiar with Revelation, you'll understand. If you don't, we'll just put it on the shelf over here, the rest of you, and let it grow. It will grow. How beautiful that he would name these three. What does it mean? Well, it means that the female has a part in it also. 15. And in all the land were no women found so fair as the daughters of Job, and their father gave them inheritance among their brethren. The women, they did what? The women inherited the same as the brothers. That's never been heard of before. You know, that's with the dowry and that's it. No, they became a part. And in Christ, now that the circumcision is no longer of the flesh, but the circumcision is of the heart for both man and woman, you begin to see the fairness and the greatness of our Father. For the victory is here. The inheritance has taken place. I hope you can see through that. When you don't receive an inheritance of first fruits until you cash in your reward, okay? God is giving us a little, he's pulling that veil to one side and letting us peek even into the future, if you understand what I'm saying. 16, after this lived Job 140 years and saw his sons and his sons' sons even 4 generations. Now, if Job was 70, pretty close to it, I would say, at this time, another 140 would put him probably about 210, something like that. The Septuagint, if I remember right, and it's not that important, but I think the Septuagint declares 240, be that as it may. So Job died in verse 17, being old and full of days, a very blessed man. A man that went through a great deal to teach us a lesson. I know there will be some that will say, you teach too rough. Well, that's tough. I make no apologies for the way the Holy Spirit guides one to teach. But as a teacher, sometimes if we don't pay attention, we need to have the truth called to mind so that you're careful. Because we're not playing church. Christianity is a reality. And to mess up in this generation can be very costly. I want it to be said that the word was taught properly. And when emphasis is required, I'm not bashful about putting emphasis on each subject to make it memorable. Don't want you to forget. Rightly divide the word of God. When you start pulling a scripture here and a scripture there, well, you could make the Bible say whatever you want it to with a few traditions. But it's not going to help you. It's going to harm you. You have to pay attention to who's talking, whether you know it's a valid statement or it's a falsehood. Because that verse concerning the words of his kinfolk and friends was false. And many preachers will preach that as truth because they just take that one verse, says it right here in the Bible. That's not rightly dividing the word. That's poor, poor, poor. As a matter of fact, that's so false it's even spurious, and Satan, the old crocodile, loves it. So don't let Satan take Father's own word, peace here and a peace there, and use it to build his kingdom. We won't stand for it. So think about it. Focus on your Father's word. That's what the book of Job is about. Satan's spirit can still roam this earth today. And it does, along with his evil spirits. De facto, he is in prison. But he's going to be cast out on this earth before too long. And he's going to take care of many people that have pandered themselves with traditions rather than staying focused and rightly dividing the word. You can't be deceived if you stick with your Father's word. This book of Job is a beautiful book. Repetition, repetition, repetition, and then a test occasionally to see how sharp you are, whether you've lulled yourself back off to sleep. For it is those that allow themselves to be lulled off to sleep, and wham, he's got you. He's quick. Don't let that happen. Rightly divide the word. I hope you have enjoyed the book of Job as much as I've enjoyed bringing it to you. All right, bless your hearts. Listen a moment, won't you please?
0: The Mark of the Beast on CD is our free introductory offer to you. 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It is getting late in the game. You need to know what the Mark of the Beast is. As it's written in Revelation chapter 13, verse 8, many will be deceived. There is no need for you to be deceived. Christ said in Mark 13, 23, "Behold, I have foretold you all things." 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
1: All right, there we are back again. The 800 number, please, 1-800-643-4645. That number is good from Puerto Rico, throughout the U.S., Alaska, Hawaii, all over Canada. If the Spirit moves and you have a question, share it. Please never ask a question about a specific denomination, individual, or organization. Let's just teach God's word and let the chips fall and heal wherever they might land. Those of you that listen by shortwave around the world at this time, your announcer at the end of the hour will give you our mailing address. If you got a prayer request, God knows what you're thinking. So you don't need that telephone number. You don't need an address. Let him know. Communicate with him. Communication is something our Father really loves. Right communication. He doesn't care about ratchet jawing. But right, wise, and humble communication, honest from the heart. But you see, what I'm saying, he knows what you're thinking, so you can't con him. Don't ever try it, or you'll be in more trouble when you finish praying than you were when you began. You can't con our Father. So let him know that you love him. That makes his day. That gets his attention. Remember those that are... Remember even your misguided relatives in prayer. Pray for them. God loves that. He loves an intercessor as well. Will it help them? It may and it may not. I don't know. It's according to what your Father wants and how much strength you place upon it. Father, around the globe we come, we ask that you lead, guide, direct, Father, touch in Yeshua's precious name. Heal. Amen, amen. Okay, let's get into some questions. We'll run through here and see what we got. John from Michigan. Why can't a Mamzar be saved when it wasn't their fault for who they are? Well, whoever told you they couldn't be saved? They can't, you know, because it is written in the book of Deuteronomy that a Mamzar cannot enter the kingship, I'll say it that way, maybe that'll, of heaven. But they have their own kings and queens that come to Israel in Revelation 21 in the eternity to worship God. God doesn't split souls. There is a reason for everything, and we're not to question that. There's a reason. Souls are born in the lot for which, it's like God would say in the ninth chapter of Romans, Jacob I loved, Esau I hated while they were still in their mother's womb. You know, he's got a good memory from before. So, but don't ever let anyone say, salvation is for whomsoever will. Mamzar, illegitimate. A Mamzar and an illegitimate child are not the same thing. And a lot of people don't know the difference. So you need to learn what Mamzar means in the Hebrew tongue. But don't ever let anyone tell you that a Mamzar can't go to heaven. They can. Cindy from Arkansas, please spell spurious Messiah, and where is it written in the Bible? S-P-U-R-I-O-U-S. S-P-U-R-I-O-U-S. It is an English word that means Mamzar. It means the word bastard. It means false. So anytime you see the word false, that's spurious. It's just a little different connotation. And really, I'll let it pass at that, okay? Hope that helps you. Gladell from New Jersey. What an unusual name. Please help me find where it says in Isaiah that some preachers are like greedy dogs. 56:14, I think it is. Give me a verse or two there. 56, Isaiah 56:14, give or take a little. Virginia from Texas. What denomination are you affiliated with? None. And yet at the same time, all, if they are truly in Christ. Christ is our affiliation. Do you know how you join the Shepherd's Chapel Church? I can't tell you whether you're accepted or not. You have to take that up with the Lord Jesus Christ. And if he accepts you, certainly who are we to judge you? So there is no affiliation. Denominationalism means to divide. I don't like to divide Christ's body. So as far as answering for anyone else, we don't. There's only Shepherd's Chapel is one small little church in Northwest Arkansas, but we probably are the largest independent church in America as far as membership goes. I said independent, singular, one only. God did it, we didn't. That's why you have to take stuff up with him. We have no affiliation with anyone other than Christ and those that are affiliated with him. That is the only way I can answer your question. Rod from California, can you explain more about Ezekiel chapter 1? Well, it's a fantastic study, and I would recommend that you get the book of Ezekiel and study it. It was a man that had never seen anything besides a cart trying to describe a highly polished circular vehicle that flew. It had windows and he could see people inside. And when the vehicle turned, do you know that those people did too? That's what he said. Well, there's nothing unusual about that. When you see a 747, it has windows, there's people inside, and when it turns, the people do too. Why? They're in it. But that's the only way he could describe it. He said, the wheels went not by their side. Why? Because when you're riding in an ox cart, where do the wheels go? They're out here by your side like this. Instead of being like this, the wheels were up on their side and they flew like this. So he said it must have had wings. They didn't. It was a special propulsion. I know that wings are mentioned in the landing gear and so forth, but it gets a little deep from there. The color amber in the Hebrew tongue, as it is utilized in verse 4 of chapter 1, is appeared to be highly polished bronze. Okay. Lisa from North Carolina, I am a new Christian. Why do people reject the word when I try to share it with them? Well, if you're a new Christian, dear, maybe you're not well-founded in the word enough that people will listen yet. And I would say this, and I'm not telling you you should go somewhere else to teach, because sometimes a young girl can get in a great deal of trouble going somewhere else to teach. But as Jesus would teach us, a prophet is without honor, or a teacher is without honor with his own people. All right? That's just the way it is, and that's just nature. And that's the way people are. So be patient. There are many of us that have taught for many, many years, and some people won't listen to us either. So don't worry about it. Be patient. Ben in California, you said we don't have to go to a church, but the Bible says we should not forsake gathering together. Could you please explain? Well, first I'd like for you to explain, where did you hear me say don't go to a church? I've never said that. You're falsely accusing a brother here. I have said I wouldn't waste my time going to a church where God's word wasn't taught chapter by chapter and verse by verse. But the reason I wouldn't go to a church that God's word isn't taught, because that's not really a church. So if you went there, you still wouldn't be going to church. Okay, so you falsely accuse me. So I think I will, yes, the Bible says we gather together. Do you feel you're gathered together with me by voice, by ether waves, even by a picture? That's fellowship in the word of God. So you are in church when you are with us. Spiritually, you don't have to be in the same room to be gathered together. But it's still wonderful to have a local church with families that gather and seriously study God's word without a bunch of ratchet jawing. Also, you said those who don't overcome in the flesh will have the millennium to earn salvation. Well, you really handle my word kind of loosely. I said, those that have not an opportunity in this earth age, such as to say handicapped that can't think for themselves, or someone that went to a church that never taught the truth, they didn't have a chance. There are no second chances, Ben, if that's what you're trying to say. Stacy in Connecticut, I've often heard you say we should forgive 7 times 70 times if necessary. Please tell me where this is in the Bible. Thank you. Matthew 18:22. 7 times 70. How much is that? Regina from Kentucky. And thank you for your comment. My question is this. Are the people in the Gulf waiting for judgment to go through the millennium? Now, I understand what you're saying, but they're not in the Gulf. They're on the other side of it. It's a chasm in the language, okay? They're on the wrong side. Are there some bad ones that will not be allowed to learn in the millennium? In the Gulf, of course, or on the other side. You know, it's a beautiful thing, Regina. That's what we have God for, is to do the judging. I don't think man should judge. If I were to tell you that aside from Satan, who has already been judged to death, and 7,000 of his followers, and that's biblical, it could be documented from Revelation 11 and Jude verses 1 through 6. Aside from that, no one else has been judged. And for us to pass judgment would be taking the place of God, and that's a very uncomfortable place to be, all right? Artie from Nevada, where does the Bible say that Satan is locked in heaven? Well, it says Michael casts him out of heaven. He's locked there, and it stipulates his angels are chained and held. Jude chapter, well, there's only one chapter in Jude, so it's Jude verses about 4 or 5 or 6 along there. But Satan himself, you find Revelation chapter 12, verses 6 and 7. Elsie from California, if a child is born out of wedlock, does he or she have a chance to enter heaven? Absolutely. It's not the child's fault. And Elsie, this goes right back to the Mamzar and the illegitimate child. There are two different things, and it does one well to check that out. But as it is written in Jeremiah chapter 31, verse 29, I believe it is, and I may have those reversed. I don't think so. Chapter 31, verse 29, tells you that if the father bites the sour grape, it doesn't set the child's teeth on edge, or vice versa, okay? So whomsoever will. I know that it stipulates that you have to understand the word kingdom, the king and his dominion, and those that take part in that are God's election, all right? But that doesn't have anything to do with the kingship that the Mamzar is open to, as well as

0: ethnic peoples, which there's no difference there. That's not playing one-upmanship. Kenneth from Arkansas, what do you think is the best Bible dictionary to go along with my Strong's Concordance? Well, naturally, because I recommend the Smith, Dr. Smith was a fantastic scholar. I respect his scholarship tremendously, and that's why we carry it in our library. I recommend it as a Bible dictionary, but also those of you that have difficulty understanding the translation of names from the Greek, Aramaic, Chaldee, or Hebrew, the particular one we carry will break that down for you in the Smiths, and you can trust it real well. Sean from Wisconsin, what will happen to Mamzars in the eternity? My goodness, I'm getting that question a lot today. Will I get to be around various family members? Of course. No, you're not going to be unhappy. Whomso, do you love the Lord? Well, he loves you. And prepare to take your own kingship. Read Revelation 21, whereby starting with verse 20, it stipulates, who do I see coming over here outside of the walls of Israel? I see the kings of the ethnos, nations, as it is translated in English, is ethnos in the Greek, which we get our word ethnic peoples. God loves all of his children, all of them. He created them the way he wanted them, and he loves them. Mitzi from Arkansas, did all the people living in the flesh now exist in the first earth age? In other words, did we all have a pre-existence when we weren't in the flesh? Thanks. God is fair. God would not have first fruits now had all not had an opportunity to partake of those privileges. God is always totally fair. Example, Jeremiah chapter 1, verses 1 through 4. God speaking, I knew you before you were in your mother's womb. We all come from God, and that's just the way it is. Marvin from Oregon, I have watched your program a lot, and it appears you have learned a lot of what you know from the Companion, which I feel is a poor translation. Whoa, la-dee-da. I use the Revised Vision. you gotta be pulling my leg, son, as I feel it is more accurate. Words like that should not even be read, whereby it might confuse some poor person. You know, I study from the manuscript, son. And the more things are revised, the more Satan has an opportunity. I could punch a lot of holes for you, but you learn the hard way, son. You keep listening, though. Don't miss a lecture. I know you won't. I highly respect Dr. Bullinger's work in the Companion, but he was the best Hebrew and Greek scholar, Christian. He was the only Christian scholar that was sharp enough to edit part of the Masorah. How dare you? Victor from Arkansas, are there levels of heaven? No, there are not. There are ages like the first, second, and the third. There are no levels. There are people on different standings, but some of them naked as jaybirds and some of them with fine clothing. It's because their righteous acts weaves the clothing. I hope Marvin really starts knitting or something. He's going to need help. Okay, well, anyway, I won't judge him, but his scholarship is very poor. I love you all because you enjoy studying deeper, hopefully. Most of you do. And that's why the main reason God loves you for it. He cares. And that makes his day. So that's going to bring blessings from him. We're brought to you by your tithes and offerings. If we've helped you, help us keep coming to you. Most of all, stay in his word. Every day in his word is a good day. Do you know why? Jesus, Yeshua, is the living word.
1: 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We hope you have enjoyed studying God's word here on

Office Box 416, Gravette, Arkansas, 72736. Once again, that's Shepherd's Chapel, Post Office Box 416, Gravette, Arkansas, 72736. We invite you to join us for the next in-depth Bible study each weekday at this same time. Thank you for watching today's program, and God bless you.

Genesis 1:46, the first six chapters in God's Word. The world that was. Did you realize there was a world age before this one? Same old world, different age. The creation itself. When were the races created? You see, all the races were created separately, and you'll find that documented in these particular CDs. How and what was the sin in the garden? It will be discussed in this series also. This is a must for the serious Bible scholar, for if you do not understand how it was in the beginning, you certainly will never understand the end. I think you will find this series very rewarding and certainly will answer questions that no doubt you have always wondered about. Genesis 1:46. Hey, I know you're going to enjoy this series.

0: 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Wisdom is understanding God's Word. Pastor Murray's unique teaching approach brings God's Word alive with meaning as he takes you on a chapter-by-chapter, verse-by-verse study of God's letter to you, the Bible. And now, here is Pastor Dennis Murray.
1: Good day to you. God bless you. Welcome to Shepherd's Chapel. Welcome to this Family Bible Study Hour. Ready to get back into our Father's Word here at the chapel? We invite you to get your Bible and join us if you care to. We're getting ready to have an old-fashioned Bible study here at the chapel. We'd love to have you join us. We're going to pick it up today, 2 Samuel chapter 14, verse 20. And where we left off in our last lecture was Joab, King David's nephew, was trying to get it to where Absalom could return. Absalom took off after he killed his brother Amnon for raping his sister Tamar. And he was at his grandfather's house, Talmai, in Geshur for 3 years. And Joab is trying to get it to where Absalom can come back to Jerusalem. And he employs the help of a woman who's identified as the woman of Tekoa. And she's a good actress. She came to David with mourning clothes on, and she was acting like she was a poor widow woman, and she had two sons, and the two sons were fighting in a field, and it got out of hand, and the one killed the other one. And the other family members were wanting the blood of the son who murdered or killed the other son. He didn't actually murder him. It wasn't premeditated murder. Things happen, and it was more or less manslaughter is what it was. But what this deal is, Joab put all these words in this woman of Tekoa's mouth, trying to get David to pass judgment in favor of the woman so that they would not slay her only remaining son, because that would leave her without a provider for the rest of her life. Widow women in particular depended on their children to keep them in food and shelter in their elder years. But David put two and two together and figured out that it was Joab that put this woman of Tekoa up to this hypothetical situation. But David took an oath, and he said, as the Lord liveth, I'm not going to allow your remaining son to be killed. And in doing so, you see, he was kind of passing judgment on Absalom as well, because Absalom was within his rights as a kinsman redeemer for his sister Tamar. Amnon violated two laws of God that are worthy of death. One, incest. Tamar was his half-sister. The second being that he raped her. That also worthy of death. And what was in this for Joab? Well, I think he thought that when David died, that it would be possible, Amnon being the oldest, he's thinking Absalom would be in line for the throne. And if I help Absalom get back to Jerusalem, that's going to be to my benefit, because Absalom will recognize that I helped him, and that will lead me to a great position of power. So with that update, let's ask that word of wisdom in Yeshua Jesus' precious name. Father, we ask you to open eyes, open ears this day. Pick it up with 2 Samuel chapter 14, verse 20, and it reads, "To fetch about this form, the woman of Tekoa continues to David, of speech hath thy servant Joab done this thing." What she's saying here is he disguised this whole affair with a hypothetical situation. And when David figured out that it was Joab that put her up to this, I mean, she threw Joab under the bus in a minute. "And my Lord is wise," referring to King David, "according to the wisdom of an angel of God, to know all things that are in the earth." King David, you are certainly smarter than Joab, and you're certainly more intelligent than myself, and we should have known better than to try and fool you. I think the woman of Tekoa, you see, it's a serious offense to lie to the king, and if it wasn't an out-and-out lie, she certainly was deceiving King David. And I'm thinking she's probably of the mind, I better flatter King David with words and then get out of here. Verse 21, "And the king said unto Joab, Behold now, I have done this thing. Go therefore, bring the young man Absalom again." Joab is getting his way. David is starting to lose trust in Joab. He's starting to question Joab's loyalty. And remember, Joab murdered Abner, Saul's general. And David and Abner were both high-ranking officers in the military of Israel under Saul. So there was a respect there. And David, I don't think, ever forgave Joab for murdering Abner, and then later on, from this point in time where we're at now, Joab would also murder Amasa. Verse 22, "And Joab fell to the ground on his face, and bowed himself, and thanked the king. And Joab said, Today thy servant knoweth that I have found grace in thy sight, my lord, O king, in that the king hath fulfilled the request of his servant by allowing Absalom to come home." And Absalom is kind of skating on thin ice with David at this point. David knows that, he figured it out himself, that Joab had put this woman of Tekoa up to this hypothetical situation, which caused David to pass judgment in the woman's favor, and in so doing, he also had to rule in favor of Absalom coming back to Jerusalem. So Joab arose and went to Geshur, and this is to Absalom's grandfather's place in Syria, Talmai being his name, and brought Absalom to Jerusalem. Joab and Absalom are also first cousins in that Joab is the son of David's sister, Zariah, Absalom, of course, being the son of David. Verse 24, "And the king," this being David, "said, Let him turn to his own house, and let him not see my face. So Absalom returned to his own house and saw not the king's face." And I made the comment in verse 1 of chapter 14 that the king's heart, David's heart, was toward Absalom. And that should have been translated, the king's heart was against Absalom. And we see that he's still against Absalom, and that he doesn't want to even see his son. You tell him to stay in his apartment and not come in my presence. Verse 25, "But in all Israel there was none to be so much praised as Absalom for his beauty. From the sole of his foot even to the crown of his head there was no blemish in him." The name Absalom means father of peace, that is to say friendly. So he not only was friendly with the people, as we'll see when we get to chapter 15, he was a good-looking rascal as well. Verse 26, "And when he polled his head," this means when he cut or shaved his hair, "for it was at every year's end that he polled it, because the hair was heavy on him, therefore he polled it, he weighed the hair of his head at 200 shekels after the king's weight." Every year, just as they sheared the sheep annually, Absalom would get his hair cut annually. And this 200 shekels after the king's weight is just a little less than 4 pounds of hair. So he grew quite a mane of hair over the course of a year. It's a bit ironic too, and when we get to chapter 18, we'll see that hair will lead to his death. It contributes to his death. 27. And unto Absalom there were born three sons and one daughter, whose name was Tamar. She was a woman of fair countenance. A good-looking family was Absalom and his sister Tamar and his daughter Tamar. Note that he named his daughter after his sister, who was raped by and shamed by Amnon. Tamar, if you translate it, means palm tree. Now this is very unusual in God's word, that it would state that Absalom were born three sons, but doesn't name the sons. When we get to chapter 18, verse 18, it states there that Absalom had no sons, and therefore he built a pillar so that his name would not be cut off from remembrance. So evidently these three sons of Absalom died before they were able to have any children. No children, no genealogy. Verse 28. So Absalom dwelt 2 full years in Jerusalem and saw not the king's face. 3 years at his grandfather Talmai and Geshur was he separated from David. Now 2 years he's been back in Jerusalem, still not allowed to see his father. That's 5 years that he has not been allowed to be in the presence of his father, King David. 29. Therefore Absalom sent for Joab to have sent him to the king. In other words, here he's going to seek Joab's help in convincing the king to allow Absalom to come into the king's presence. And he would not come to him. And when he sent again the second time, he would not come. Again, Joab knows he's kind of skating on thin ice with David. And he suspects that Absalom wants a favor of him, and he knows that's not going to sit well with King David. Will Absalom just let it go since Joab twice refused to come to him? Let's find out. Verse 30. Therefore he, this is Absalom, said unto his servants, "See, Joab's field is near mine, and he hath barley there. Go and set it on fire." And Absalom's servants set the field on fire. Well, that ought to get Joab's attention, setting his crop that was ready for harvest on fire. Then Joab arose and came to Absalom unto his house, and said unto him, "Wherefore or why have thy servants set my field on fire?" Absalom is defiant in getting Joab's attention. And Absalom answered Joab, "Behold, I sent unto thee, saying, Come hither. I sent for you twice, Joab, that I may send thee to the king to say, Wherefore am I come from Geshur? It had been good for me to have been there still. Now, therefore, let me see the king's face, and if there be any iniquity in me, let him kill me." Let's get to the suspense past us. Let's get this over with, is what Absalom is saying. It would have been better for me to remain at my grandparents' Talmai in Geshur. This half forgiveness from my father David is worse than no forgiveness at all, is what he's saying. But there was no iniquity in Absalom at this point in time. Well, there might have been iniquity in him, but he could not be held accountable for killing Amnon, and that he was within his rights under God's law of the kinsman redeemer in avenging the rape of Tamar by killing Amnon. 33. So Joab came to the king and told him. And when he had called for Absalom, he came to the king and bowed himself on his face to the ground before the king. And the king kissed Absalom, a sign that favor has been restored. I notice nothing is said about Joab wanting redemption or repayment for his crop of barley. It's kind of like he just, why did you set my field of barley on fire, Joab? And he told him, and he just kind of let it go. So I guess he was okay with that. But remember, too, that Joab knows what David did to Uriah the Hittite. So I think that's another reason that Joab was a little cautious when he realized he was skating on thin ice with David. You see, very few people knew what David had done to Uriah the Hittite. God looked upon that as murder, as we studied in chapter 12 of this book of 2 Samuel. Now, if David had killed Joab, his secret would have gone to the grave with Joab. So I think Joab being a little cautious, knowing that he holds some secrets that David would just as soon be in the grave. David loved Absalom, but he had taken his own brother's life. So even though biblical law supports what Absalom did, David had a difficult time forgiving Absalom, but he did. Chapter 15, we come to Absalom's rebellion. Now, I don't know if possibly some ill feelings were born in Absalom because of the length of time that his father basically ignored him. 3 years in Geshur, 2 years in Jerusalem, and David wouldn't see him. And that could cause some hard feelings from Absalom's part. And as a result of that, in chapter 15, we're going to see Absalom's rebellion against David. It almost cost David his life. Chapter 15, verse 1. And it came to pass after this that Absalom prepared him chariots and horses and 50 men to run before him. Here he's showing off all the pomp and circumstance of the king being moved from place to place in Jerusalem. What this is saying is he would get his chariot with his horses, and then he hired 50 men to run before him. Make way for the prince Absalom. Make way, he's going to the post office or the library. His brother, younger brother, Adoniah, would pull the same stunt when he was trying to usurp the throne from the one God selected to be the king after David, that being Solomon. Verse 2. He had quite an ego thing going here. And Absalom rose up early and stood beside the way of the gate. The gate of the city was the place of judgment. And it was so that when any man that had a controversy came to the king for judgment, then Absalom called unto him and said, Of what city art thou? And he said, Thy servant is one of the tribes of Israel. I'm from the tribe of Dan. So what he's doing is he's setting himself up to be the judge. He's a false judge, and he's also going to be a false king. We see a type of Antichrist written all over Absalom. He's going to try and take the throne from the rightful king, King David, God's anointed. Notice this too, of what city art thou? we live in a very rural area here in Arkansas, and I've noticed when I go to a large city, you want to be careful of anybody that walks up to you and says, "Where are you from?" I guarantee you they are either a con artist or a salesman or sales lady, as the case may be. When someone walks up to you, a stranger on the streets of New York City, and says, "Where are you from?" my advice to you would be to tuck your head and just keep on walking. Verse 3. And Absalom said unto him, "See, thy matters are good and right." This is to the man who was from Dan, who came for judgment in a matter. "But there is no man deputed or appointed of the king to hear thee." That King David is not doing his job. He should either hear your cause, or he should appoint someone to be here in the gate to be the judge of your case. Verse 4. And Absalom said moreover, "Oh, that I were made judge in the land, that every man which hath any suit or cause might come unto me, and I would do him justice." Boy, is he puffed up and on an ego trip. What he's saying is, it's too bad for you that I'm not the king of Israel. Because if I were the king, the judge, I would certainly judge in your favor. The only problem of that is that if you are a judge and you are deciding between two parties that are in dispute, you're not going to please both of them. One of them is going to be pleased, but you cannot please both of them. Being a judge is sometimes a very difficult position. Sometimes you have to make decisions that are not all that popular, but you should not worry about making a popular decision if you're a judge. You should be determined to make a decision based on what's right and what's wrong. But you see what he's doing? Absalom is casting suspicion upon David by the people. That King David, he's not doing his job. He should have somebody down here to hear your cause. Verse 5, and it was so that when any man came nigh to him to do him obeisance, to bow down before royalty, he is a prince, he put forth his hand and took him and kissed him. I mean, he is a good old boy. And what he would be saying is to these folks, "Well, now you go back to Dan, and I want you to tell everybody what a great guy Absalom is. And I also want you to go back and tell him that King David is not doing his job." He didn't have anybody down there at the gate where the court is to hear my cause. What's wrong with that King David? Verse 6. And on this manner did Absalom to all Israel that came to the king for judgment. So Absalom stole the hearts of the men of Israel to bring them over to his side, using strategy, and he did it quite secretly as well. Verse 7. And it came to pass after 40 years that Absalom said unto the king, "I pray thee, let me go and pay my vow, which I have vowed unto the Lord in Hebron." 40 years. Scholars go, 40 years from what? David was only the king of Israel for a total of 40 years. What works out here mathematically, when Samuel anointed David the king of Israel while Saul was still very much in power back in 1 Samuel chapter 16, would have been approximately 40 years prior to the time we're at here. Now, Hebron, I'll remind you, is where Absalom was born. It's where David first established the capital when he was the king over Judah only. Absalom is making this up about having a vow that he needed to go to Hebron to fulfill. Verse 8, "For thy servant," he continues to King David, referring to himself, "vowed a vow while I abode at Geshur in Syria." When I was at my grandfather's Talmay, I made a vow, saying, "If the Lord shall bring me again indeed to Jerusalem, then I will serve the Lord." How could David forbid Absalom from going to Hebron to fulfill a vow that he had made to the Lord and to go to serve the Lord? David could not. Verse 9, "And the king said unto him, Go in peace. So he arose and went to Hebron." The conspiracy in place. And you know, there's known as the shadow government, where you have a conspiracy by powerful people to control the government from behind the scenes, around the elected officials. We have a prime example of that in Absalom. David was the anointed king of Israel, rightfully had the responsibilities of being judge. You have one here who is exercising his power as the prince below David to usurp that authority and control the outcome of things operating behind the scenes. Verse 10, "But Absalom sent spies throughout all the tribes of Israel, saying, As soon as ye hear the sound of the trumpet, then ye shall say, Absalom reigneth in Hebron." I'm going to steal the throne from God's anointed. Again, we see a strong type for the Antichrist in Absalom. Antichrist is also going to try and steal the throne from God's anointed. I'm speaking of Jesus Christ. Unfortunately, many are being set up to be deceived by him. They're going to believe him hook, line, and sinker. Verse 11, "And with Absalom went 200 men out of Jerusalem that were called." In other words, they were invited to like a sacrificial meal. "And they went in their simplicity." They went innocent. They didn't realize that Absalom was trying to steal the throne from King David. "And they knew not anything." The conspiracy was kept in secret. Verse 12, "And Absalom sent for Ahithophel the Gilonite, David's counselor, from his city, even from Gilo, while he offered sacrifices. And the conspiracy was strong, for the people increased continually with Absalom." Folks liked his false promises, his lies concerning, just like the Antichrist when he returns. He's going to be lying to the people as well. He's going to come in peacefully and prosperously. He's going to promise people anything, only one catch. You have to worship him. Absalom's only one little catch. You have to put me in the role of king. Now, Ahithophel was a very trusted advisor to David. He was a high-ranking officer in David's cabinet. So the fact that he is betraying David and siding with Absalom points to how totally the nation was turned from David to Absalom. Verse 13, "And there came a messenger to David, saying, The hearts of the men of Israel are after Absalom." Psalm 41 and Psalm 55, both are writings of David concerning this particular time in his life, the sorrow that he felt at the rebellion, not only of his son Absalom, but the betrayal of David by his close friends and counselors such as Ahithophel. And David said unto all his servants that were with him at Jerusalem, Arise and let us flee, for we shall not escape from Absalom. Make speed to depart, lest he overtake us suddenly, and bring evil upon us, and smite the city with the edge of the sword. Running was not David's style. From the time he was 16 years old, you remember we had that giant, the champion of Gath, Goliath. Did David run from Goliath? No, he ran toward Goliath. David wasn't afraid of anything. And there are two thoughts as to why David fled Jerusalem. I think first, he didn't want to have a civil war where there would be blood shed on the streets of Jerusalem. The second thing is, I think David is buying some time. You see, if his trusted advisor Ahithophel had gone over into Absalom's camp, who else has gone over into Absalom's camp? Who can I trust and who can I not trust? I need a little time to sort all that out. Verse 15. And the king's servant said unto the king, Behold, thy servants are ready to do whatsoever my lord the king shall appoint. We're willing to fight. We're willing to stand with you and fight against Absalom and his. Or if you think it's best that we flee Jerusalem, that's what we'll do. Verse 16. And the king went forth, and all his household after him. And the king left 10 women, which were concubines, to keep the house. These 10 concubines, prophecy fulfilled. You recall in 2 Samuel chapter 12, verse 11, God said, The sword will never part from your house through the prophet Nathan. He also said, Evil will come upon your house. And your wives, which concubines certainly fall into that category, are going to be taken under the sun, meaning you, David, took Bathsheba in secret, in hiding, but the Lord gave these ten concubines to be taken under the sun by a stranger, by Absalom to be exact, in other words, under the sun, so that everyone would know it. Well, it's not looking good for David and the few, evidently few supporters that he still has. So don't miss the next lecture. We'll see how this situation turns out with Absalom's rebellion. We got a short message. We'll ask you to listen a moment, won't you please?
2: The Book of James. James is a book that I know you'll enjoy because it is written when you rightly divide it to those that are scattered abroad. That's to say the 12 tribes, the 10 tribes scattered abroad, being very specific in your freedom of Christianity, the repentance, giving much personal instruction as far as controlling our thoughts and finding peace, and giving us those parameters wherein Christianity, defining those things that come from the Word of God. Example, that bitter and sweet water cannot come from the same spring. Well, from God's Word, you should not have both either. The practice of healing brought forth in this book of James. I know you're going to like it. James, that great book of instruction.
1: Welcome back. We're glad you could join back with us. Let's have the 800 number, please. 800-643-4645. That number good throughout Puerto Rico, the U.S., and Canada. If you have a biblical question that you'd like to pose to be answered on the air, feel free to call that number and leave your question. We do ask that you not ask questions about a specific individual, denomination, or organization by name. We try to teach God's Word in a positive manner throwing out negative about others by name serves no purpose. We simply won't do it. We'll let God's Word do the teaching, the correcting, and the healing. Please keep your questions of a biblical nature as well. And also, while we're at it, let me mention, don't ask for a written response to your questions. We simply don't have the time or staff to provide a written response to everyone that would like to have one. And if we don't have it time to do it for all, we will do it for none. If you're studying via the internet somewhere around the world and unable to use that 800 number to leave a question, your announcer at the end of the hour will give you our mailing address, quite all right, to mail your questions in. Got a prayer request? We can do away with the telephone number. You don't need a telephone. You don't need a mailing address. Talk to your Heavenly Father. You know, He's there for you 24/7. I don't care what you're doing. You can pray and talk to Him. You don't have to go through any fancy rigmarole and get down beside your bed on your knees and close your eyes and clasp your hands together. You can talk to your Heavenly Father when you're driving down the highway. So talk to your Father. It makes His day when you have time for Him. There's a lot of His children that don't make time for Him, I promise you. We do have these prayer requests, Father. We come united as one in the name of Your Son, Jesus Christ. We ask You to look upon these, Father. You know their needs, marital problems, financial difficulties. You know, Father, if it is Your will, a special blessing on each of these. Watch over, guide, direct, touch, heal. We also lift up our military troops who are in harm's way around the world. Watch over and bring our troops safely home in Jesus' precious name. Amen and thank you, Father. Let's get to some questions. And we have Anonymous. If a person drinks a lot, but he still believes in Jesus, will he go to heaven? Yeah, he can drink all the water he wants. No, I'm kidding. Drinking alcohol, and I know that's what you're talking about, whoever you are, in excess is not healthy. But it alone would not prevent someone from going to heaven. And the reason I say it alone, that sometimes alcohol causes people to do things that are against the law. And it can make people do crazy things. So that's what I meant by it alone would not cause you. It could also, alcohol could also get in the way of you having a relationship with your Heavenly Father. If you stay drunk all the time, you're certainly not going to spend any significant amount of time worshiping the Lord. Louise from Alabama, thank you for teaching God's Word in easy understanding manner. You're welcome. We are all changed into our spiritual bodies at the seventh trump. Will we be male or female? Neither. We'll be as the angels that Jesus spoke of in Matthew chapter 22, verse 30. And the scribes and Pharisees put a hypothetical situation on Jesus there and said this woman had a husband who didn't raise up seed to her. They didn't have any children. And her husband died and his brother married her. He didn't raise up seeds. All in all, seven brothers married this woman and none of them raised up children. And they asked in the resurrection, in other words, after the flesh life, which one is she going to be married to? And Jesus said, you err in your thinking and you don't understand the power of God. For in the resurrection after the flesh life, in other words, they neither give or take in marriage but are as the angels. Spiritually speaking, we're all going to be feminine because we'll be the bride of Christ. Tammy and Paul in Illinois, thank you for your teaching. Every day I learn something new. That's a good thing. People should have that as a goal, to learn something new every day. My husband loves to talk about it. I and my husband love to talk about it, and we try to use it in our everyday life. That's important to be able to apply God's Word to our everyday lives. I thank you and your staff for being bringing it into our home and lives. You're welcome. My question, we are doing Judges. I guess that means you're studying Judges. And Joshua died. Was there not another leader of Israel or just Judges? Well, Joshua, as you probably know, God chose to replace Moses when Moses messed up and struck the rock twice and claimed that he was partially responsible for bringing water forth from the rock. That cost Moses and Aaron the promised land. God said, you're not going into the promised land because you did that. As I said, the Lord lifted up Joshua, and Israel was doing very well up until Joshua died. Then there was no leader, as you suspected, and the people started doing what was right in their own eyes rather than what was right in God's eyes. And God brought oppressors, enemies against Israel. And then the people would start crying, and the Lord would hear them, and he would send a deliverer, a judge. And the judge in the Hebrew language, shofetim, which is from the prime shafat, which means to set things right and rule. And there weren't a continuous line of judges either. People seem to think that when Judge A died, there was Judge B, and then Judge B died, and there was Judge C. There were periods of time between the judges, and that's when people of Israel always started messing up, when they didn't have a strong leader keeping them focused on doing things God's way. They would take off on their own agenda and do their things, what was right in their own eyes rather than right in God's eyes. Cora in California. As a child, I was baptized by sprinkling of water and not submersion. If I don't get baptized by submersion, am I going to hell? Well, let me answer your question this way. If you were an infant when you were sprinkled, if I were you, I would want to be baptized knowing that I made the decision myself. Because if you were an infant, you had nothing to do with that decision to be baptized. But as far as you wanting to know, will I go to hell? No, you're not going to go to hell for not being baptized by submersion. Having said that, Jesus was our example, and he was baptized, so it's a good thing that we're baptized. And when someone's baptized, what are they doing? They're stating their belief that Jesus Christ was born in the flesh, was crucified on the cross for our sins, went into that tomb, and praise God, 3.5 days later, he resurrected, the baptism being symbolic of the death, burial, and resurrection. When you come up out of the water, the resurrection of Jesus Christ. Naomi, and we don't know where Naomi is from. Since we have the Holy Spirit to guide us here on earth in our flesh bodies, but we may not listen to what the Holy Spirit is telling us all the time, is this the same as refusing the Holy Spirit when we are brought up before the evil one? I hope this made sense. I know that I have done things that may have gone against my better judgment, so I wonder if this is the same thing as refusing the Holy Spirit. I just want to see what your opinion is on this question. Well, the answer to your question is no. That would not be blasphemy of the Holy Spirit. You kind of answered the question yourself. It's when you're delivered up to before the evil one, before the Antichrist, and if you're one of God's election and you should refuse the Holy Spirit, that's unforgivable. But anything that you have done, Naomi, in your life is forgivable up to this point. It's not possible that anyone has committed the unforgivable sin at this time. Ellen in Illinois, do angels have wings? And the answer to that is no, angels don't have wings. Genesis chapter 1, verses 26 and 27. The Lord says there, let us make man in our image. Who was he talking to? He was talking to the angels. And we are made in the image of God and the angels. Do we have wings? No, we don't have wings. Neither do angels. The belief that angels have wings likely comes from the biblical description of the cherubim who were responsible for protecting the mercy seat. In King Solomon's temple as well, they had two very large cherubim who the wingspan was from wall to wall, I think some 40 feet approximately, or 40 cubits in the Holy of Holies. And what was their job? Their job was to protect, and therefore the wings were seen as covering in a protecting posture. Also, the fact that people think that angels have wings is because they don't understand God's word in Ezekiel chapter 1, where we're talking about vehicles that were as wings. I understand Ezekiel, the most modern technology of transportation he had seen was an ox-drawn cart. And then God's throne shows up, and they have these vehicles that brought God's throne to earth. That when it says that they were amber, check that out in your Strong's Concordance, that means highly polished bronze. So Ezekiel, when he saw them flying around, he said they had wings, because the only thing he had seen fly was a bird. Patsy in Illinois, if I continue to go to my church who may or may not talk about the rapture and give them tithes, am I supporting the devil? I enjoy the music and praising of the Lord with other people, but I believe that the Antichrist comes first. I need help. I listen every day. Well, the scripture you should allow to guide you, Patsy, is the second epistle of John, along about verses 10 and 11, where it states there that if any comes to you and has not this doctrine, meaning the doctrine of Jesus Christ, you don't invite them into your home, neither do you wish them Godspeed. And to wish someone Godspeed is a common salutation, such as have a nice day. And if you tithe to a church that's not teaching God's word correctly, the doctrine of Jesus Christ, but falsely teaching people the rapture, you are in danger of partaking of their evil deeds. You get what they get on Judgment Day. Be careful. Lisa from California, and when the dinosaurs were here on Earth, were there people also? No, dinosaurs were present on the Earth in the first Earth Age. And how do we know they were here? Well, have you ever seen the fossils, the skeletal remains of a dinosaur? Quite amazing, awesome. But there was no flesh man in the first Earth Age. And if you're not familiar with what we're talking about, God's Word documents that there were dinosaurs on Earth. In Job chapter 40, verse 15, and the following verses, the dinosaurs there are called behemoth. And if you take a sixth grader and give them paper and pencil or crayons, and you ask them to draw as you read the description of behemoth, you'll get something that resembles a dinosaur. Paul in Washington, my question concerning the rebuilding of the temple in Jerusalem. They have discovered the remains of a temple in the city of David. just south of the Temple Mount, near the Gihon Spring. And you give some scripture. Considering the political implications of building on the Temple Mount, seems it would be easier to build in the city of David. I wonder if that could be God's plan all along. Thought I should check with you. Your thoughts, sir. Okay, well, those who are awaiting a temple to be rebuilt or a red heifer to be born are likely going to be deceived. The temple that Jesus said he could rebuild in 3 days if they tore it down was his body when he resurrected from the tomb. And we, being a member of his body, the many-membered body of Jesus Christ, are part of that temple as well. John in North Carolina, my question is, was Satan a serpent or a man when God said Genesis 3:15? Genesis 3:15, the first prophecy in God's word. And Satan never was a man, in, as we would think of it, in the flesh. He was in his role as the serpent in the garden, and he was able to impregnate Eve, which is obvious by Genesis chapter 3, verse 16, when he tells Eve, I'm going to greatly multiply thy conception. She had conceived, and she had conceived the first child she gave birth to, Cain. Faith in Minnesota. Why does Jesus tell his disciples to be wise as serpents and harmless as doves in Matthew chapter 10, verse 16? Be wise as the serpent, in other words, be wise as Satan, but and a dove are known for being innocent. Protect your credibility. Doves are also symbolic of the Holy Spirit in the New Testament. When Jesus was baptized, doves descended and landed upon him. And then that voice came from heaven, this is my beloved Son in whom I am well pleased. Also, can you explain Mark chapter 9, verses 38 through 40? And there John said to Jesus, we saw someone casting out devils in your name, and we told them to stop it. And Jesus said unto them, forbid him not. And then he goes on to say in verse 40, for he that is not against us is on our part. In other words, as part of the many-membered body of Jesus Christ, the disciples.

0: disciples were trying to create a monopoly, if you will, on Jesus Christ. That it wasn't the reason Jesus came to earth. The disciples were to spread the good news, not hoard the good news. Steve from Florida, when Satan is cast to earth playing Jesus, will he accuse the two olive branches of being the false prophet and the Antichrist? Well, that's possible. Satan is known. One of his names is the accuser. But we will know who the two witnesses are if you're one of God's elect. In particular, Zechariah chapter 4, we learn there that the two witnesses, the two anointed ones, the sons of oil, the two witnesses, the olive branches, will be feeding the 7,000 God's elect with oil. Truth, in other words. Dorothea from Tennessee, does it mean when the Bible says the dead in Christ shall rise first, does this mean the people who are already dead, their spirit goes back to their bodies in the grave, and the grave will open and they will come out? Is that what this means? No, that's not what that means. The scripture you're talking about is 1 Thessalonians chapter 4, verse 16. And it states there, "For the Lord himself shall descend from heaven." He's coming here. Why would Christians want to fly away in the rapture? And then in verse 13, where the verse 13 tells us what the subject of 1 Thessalonians 4 is, which is, "Where are the dead?" Then in verse 15, it states, "We who remain alive unto the coming of Christ, the second advent, shall not precede those who are asleep." In other words, those who are dead in Christ. But we don't need our flesh bodies ever again when they die. Would you want to go through the eternity in your flesh body? A body that gets sick? A body that ages? We have something much better. It's called our spiritual body. The graves opening and the dead arising, that was a one-time thing in the book of John to prove that Jesus defeated death. Susan from Pennsylvania, Amos 7:1, are these grasshoppers literally, or do they represent nations who will come against Israel in the latter days? Well, they are the locust army of Revelation chapter 9. Also, Joel chapter 1 and 2 serve as a witness, second witness to the locust army. They are with Satan and his group. Scott from Wisconsin, I have recently discovered that the normal gestation, and I'm out of time and I don't want to rush this question, so Scott, I promise you'll be first up in our next program. I am out of time, and I want you all to know that I do love you a great deal. Why? Because you enjoy studying God's Word in depth. You don't just scratch the surface. You like to plow deep and understand God's Word. God loves you for that. And when he looks down and he sees you reading the letter he wrote to you, the Bible, it makes his day. We are brought to you by your tithes and offerings. If we've helped you, won't you help us keep coming to you and to reach out to others as well? There's one thing that's most important, though, and it's this. You stay in his word every day. Every day in your Father's word is a good day, even with trouble. Do you know why? It's Jesus is the living word.
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The book of James. James is a book that I know you'll enjoy because it is written, when you rightly divide it, to those that are scattered abroad. That's to say the 12 tribes, the 10 tribes scattered abroad, being very specific in your freedom of Christianity, the repentance, giving much personal instruction as far as controlling our thoughts and finding peace, and giving us those parameters wherein Christianity, defining those things that come from the Word of God. Example, that bitter and sweet water cannot come from the same spring. Well, from God's Word, you should not have both either. The practice of healing brought forth in this book of James. I know you're going to like it. James, that great book of instruction.

0: Welcome to the Shepherd's Chapel Network Family Bible Study Hour with Pastor Arnold Murray. Wisdom is understanding God's Word. Pastor Murray's unique teaching approach brings God's Word alive with meaning as he takes you on a chapter-by-chapter, verse-by-verse study of God's letter to you, the Bible. And now here is Pastor Arnold Murray.
1: Good day to you. God bless you. Say welcome to the Shepherd's Chapel. Welcome to this family Bible study hour. We're ready to get back in our Father's Word, Book of Deuteronomy, which is to say a repeat of the law by Moses in kind of common everyday language, not beefed up to where you have to be a Philadelphia lawyer or any other kind of lawyer to understand it, but right down in lay terms where about anyone can understand. Moses putting forth this book of Deuteronomy. And naturally, the Greek name is Deuteronomy, but the Hebrew name is these words. And these are the words, the word of God, that will change your life. And Moses is kind of reiterating some of the things that happened, how they came to Kadesh Barnea, being the place where many of the people refused to go in to the promised land after God promised, hey, I've cleaned it out for you. It's all taken care of. Go, if there's a land of plenty, go right on in. And they sent 10 people in the last lecture. And in reality, two of them came back and were ready to go. It would be Caleb. And he was honored for that, but the others, I will always believe there was an old mountain with a rugged, or a little, they called it the giant's backbone because it looked like a backbone, and I think this spooked them pretty good. And then finally, when God pronounces the sentence, you're not going in, as a lot of people will do, they decided, well, we are. We're going to gird ourselves up and we're going to go right on in there. And the Lord told Moses in verse 42, say unto them, go not, neither fight, for I am not among you, lest you be smitten before your enemies. In other words, what kind of crew is this? And you want to stop and remember, God had already opened the Red Sea for them. He had defeated Pharaoh's army for them. He had coddled them, protected them. And here they wouldn't trust him up to this point. Now they've decided they're going to show him. Verse 43, as we come to in chapter 1, the great book of Deuteronomy, let's go with it. And it reads, so I spake unto you, and you would not hear, but rebelled against the commandment of the Lord and went presumptuously up into the hill. There you went. Verse 44, and the Amorites, which dwelt in the mountain, came out against you and chased you as bees do, and destroyed you in Seir, even unto Horemah. They got thumped real good. You know, you want to learn a lesson from this? When you try something, whether it's a new job, whether it's a move or whatever it is, do you ever talk to the Father and ask him to be with you? Is he with you? You know, you go out on your own up against the enemy and you're going to get your gourd thumped. You want to always have the Father with you, in good standing. Ask him. Okay. 45. And you returned and wept before the Lord, but the Lord would not hearken to your voice nor give ear unto you. Well, he had already passed sentence on them. That generation is going to die in the wilderness. You're not going to go into the promised land. Verse 46, so ye abode in Kadesh, they dropped Barnea, Kadesh meaning holy, many days according unto the days that you abode there. They here, abode means they're sitting still. When in all reality, they were supposed to be going up, going into the promised land. And here they sit until that generation passes away. And you might say, well, and some probably would, well, God is a hard man. No, he's not. I mean, he had coddled them, taken care of them, fed them, and promised that the promised land was open to them. And they wouldn't listen to him. And then when they tried it on their own, they got beat. That's what will happen to you when you go forth without the Lord. Chapter 2, verse 1. Then we turned and took our journey into the wilderness by the way of the Red Sea, as the Lord spake unto me, and we compassed Mount Seir many days, for a long time, okay? Verse 2, and the Lord spake unto me, saying, verse 3, you have compassed this mountain long enough, turn ye northward. Verse 4, and he commanded, and command thou the people, saying, you are to pass through the coast of your brethren, the children of Esau, which dwell in Seir, and they shall be afraid of you. Take ye good heed unto yourselves, therefore. In other words, don't you give them any trouble, don't you bother them. 5, meddle not with them, for I will not give you of their land, no, not so much as a foot breadth, because I have given Mount Seir unto Esau for a possession. Now, I want you to picture in your mind where we're at here. Picture the Dead Sea as it runs north and south, and you're all the way at the southern end of it. And a little bit past there, you have Seir, you have the area of Esau, okay? And what they're going to do with Barney and Kadesh lying, oh, maybe 100 miles or less from the tip of the Dead Sea, Esau's country. They're going to march there, through there, and then they're going ultimately up the east side of the Dead Sea or the Salt Sea, whichever you wish to call it. They will go all the way up to Mount Nebo, which is at the head of the Dead Sea. And here, God will take Moses at that place, and the children will have to take the land themselves. But they will, and they'll be in good standing. But basically, what we're going to do today is make that march that I'm describing to you there. Many things took place in this very area. Let's just call one or two of them to memory. At the very south end of the Dead Sea is where Lot's wife looked back and turned to a pillar of salt. And what a salty place it is. Even the trees gather, plants gather salt on that end of the Salt Sea. And also Sodom and Gomorrah, very near there. And this is where they're going through. Different times in history, of course. But that's where the children will march on this day, okay? Now, next verse, please. Verse 6. You shall buy meat of them for money, that you may eat, and you shall also buy water of them for money, that you may drink, and you can dig it, and you will be no burden to them. Verse 7, for the Lord thy God hath blessed thee in all the works of thy hand. He knoweth thy walking through this great wilderness. These 40 years, that's probation, okay. The Lord thy God hath been with thee. Thou hast lacked nothing. Now, you know, that is really, their shoes didn't even wear out. A miracle, but it was divine intervention. When God intervenes, but I wonder how those people must have felt, that having a father like that, that cared for the little ones that were growing up there. It was only those that were of age to war that refused, that God destroyed, okay? And that they would see these even as they would pass away, and when they make this trip, that will mean it has happened. 8, and when we passed by from our brethren, the children of Esau, which dwelt in Seir, through the way of the plain of Elath, and from Ezion Geber, we turned and passed by the way of the wilderness of Moab. In other words, this would be Moab being one of the offspring of Lot by his own daughters. And verse 9, and the Lord said unto me, distress not the Moabites, neither contend with them in battle, for I will not give thee of their land for a possession, because I have given Ar unto the children of Lot for a possession. Ar means city. I've given this city. It can also be a mountain or a hill, like Ar-Magaddon. That's the city of Megiddo, Ar being city. Verse 10, the Emans dwelt there in times past, a people great and many and tall as the Anakins. And we're the giants, okay. This is what the Moabites called Nephili, the giants. The Geber was Emans, okay. Verse 11. But I want you to make special attention. It said, in times past, well, because God had taken care of business, meaning there was nothing there for them to fear. Verse 11, which also were accounted giants as the Anakins, but the Moabites called them Emans. Emans in that tongue means the terror, holy terror, might frighten you to death. They were so huge. They sure didn't frighten David. He brought old Goliath down with one sling stone. Verse 12. The Horams also dwelt in Seir before time. But the children of Esau succeeded them, inherited them, when they had destroyed them from before them, and dwelt in their stead, as Israel did, into the land of his possession, which the Lord gave unto them. The Horam being the descendants of Horai. Okay, verse 13. Now rise up, said I, and get ye over the brook Zered. And we went over the brook Zered. Zered is about a quarter of the, about a third of the way on the east side of the Dead Sea. It feeds into the Dead Sea. And when you cross it, it's kind of the boundary between Esau, and you're traveling then on up into to the Moabites' land, okay? Verse 14. And the space in which we came from Kadesh Barnea until we came over the brook Zered was 38 years, until all the generations of the men of war were wasted out from among the host, as the Lord sware unto them. In other words, God always, when God passes a sentence, it's usually final. There have been occasions where a good man of God, such as Moses or someone else, could stay a decision on conditions that repentance or improvement would come, but it's rare. In this case, there was no backing away from the fact that that generation would die in the wilderness. They would have no pleasure from the promised land that God had prepared. Now let me tell you something. You want to know that the millennium age is coming, where everyone is in spiritual bodies, and a person can take part in the most beautiful part of that promised land by overcoming and being on that side of paradise that where the overcomers abode, that you can enter that promised land, or as some of these dodos would do, you can refuse and go the other place. It's your choice. But this is that time to know that our Father, I'll say it, he means business. And when he speaks and when he passes that law, when he declares, and as it is written in 1 Corinthians chapter 10, verse 10, these things happened as an ensample so you would know what would befall us in the end times. In other words, it's God's way of teaching us how to act and react and interact with the peoples of the world and our own selves to see that God's blessings flow, that we have those blessings. But here, that 38-year period, 2 years now to go on the 40, okay? And God is just about to cut them loose from the manna and the quail, and they're gonna be on their own. They're gonna have to provide for themselves as they go into the promised land, but that's good, because there's plenty of fruit and everything there. Verse 15, for indeed the land, or for indeed the hand of the Lord was against them to destroy them from among the host until they were consumed, until they passed on. Verse 16, so it came to pass when all the men of war were consumed and dead from among the people. It's important that you know this was just the men of war, okay? 17, that the Lord spake unto me, saying, 18, thou art to pass over through Ar, the city, the coast of Moab, this day. I want you to get across Zered, take all the people over, and go by that city of Moab. Or again, this could be translated hill as well, okay? 19, and when thou comest nigh over against the children of Ammon, distress them not. Ammon, of course, is the brother to Moab, all right? Now, nor meddle with them, for I will not give thee of the land of the children of Ammon any possessions, because I have given it unto the children of Lot for a possession. It's theirs. Verse 20, that also was accounted a land of giants. Giants dwelt therein in old time. Now, will you underline that in your mind? Old time, they weren't there anymore. When God said the promised land is open and ready, it was, okay. The reason I do that, I want you to know when God says something's okay, it's okay. And the Ammonites called them Zamzumans. And what is Zamzumans? Zamzumans means great big terrors. Okay, it's the same Ammons, but it's great big. Okay, so bigger than ever. Okay, in their eyes it was, but they didn't exist any longer. Okay, 21, a great people, and many and tall as the Anakims, but the Lord destroyed them before them, and they succeeded them and dwelt in their stead. They inherited that. It was theirs. God gave it to them. But God himself cleansed the land, made it livable and habitable to them, and how happy they were. 22, and he did to the children of Esau, which dwelt in Seir, when he destroyed the Horams from before them, and they succeeded them and dwelt in their stead even unto this day. And now, it's important that you pick up on the fact God does the cleansing. Now, let me remind you of something. When the great battles that cause everyone to shake and quake, the end of the world, and they shake with fear. Who, let me ask you a question, are you a scholar? Who fights those battles? It's certainly not going to be you. Our Heavenly Father fights them. We have nothing to do with it. That's why you can count on him. You can depend on him. You're to take care of business in your cubicle, let's just say your space. But the big stuff God will take care of. It is written, and so it shall be. Okay. 23. And the Avims, which dwelt in Hazarim, the village, even unto Ezra. Ezra should be translated Gaza. You know where Gaza is, even if today, okay. Avims means the ruins there, and it was the ruins of the Nethinim, okay? the capturums, which came forth out of captor, the crown, destroyed them and dwelt in their stead. So it was. Verse 24, rise ye up, take your journey and pass over the river Arnon. Behold, I have given into thine hand Sihon the Amorite, king of Heshbon, and his land, began to possess it and contend with him in battle. In other words, Heshbon is stronghold. I mean, big. I mean, you know, how are we still going to have wimps, or are they going to fight? God's warning them here. You're going to have to fight this one. You're going to have to do a little bit of this on your own. Now, we have the old generation that refused of battle age gone. What is the new strain going to do? Verse 25, this day will I begin to put the dread of thee and the fear of thee upon the nations that are under the whole heaven, who shall hear report of thee and shall tremble and be in anguish because of thee. Why? Because God's with them. That's a promise from God, and you want to accept that. Even as we enter into the promised age, you don't have anything to fear. God has promised that he gives you power and authority in the name of Jesus over all your enemies. You have nothing to worry about as long as you use this. That's to say the gray matter, as it aligns with the word of God. And that's very important. I said align with the word of God, meaning doing it the way that our Father advises. Verse 26. And I sent messengers out of the wilderness of Kedemath, that's there at the beginnings, okay, unto Sihon, king of Heshbon, with words of peace, saying, in other words, always send out an ambassador first and see if you can kind of say, hey, I want to talk with you, see what kind of peace we can build together. 27, let me pass through thy land. I will go along by the highway. I will neither turn unto the right hand nor to the left. Thou shalt sell me meat for money that I may eat, and give me water for money that I may drink. Only I will pass through on my feet. We don't have war vehicles. We don't have chariots of war. We're just infantry, you might say, and children and women walking through. Verse 29, and the children of Esau, which dwell in Seir, and the Moabites, which dwell in Ar, down at the city, did unto me until I pass over unto Jordan, unto the land which the Lord our God giveth us. In other words, this is will take them all the way up to the head of the Dead Sea. They'll be on the east side, and as there, they'll pass Jordan, okay? Verse 30, this is the agreement he was willing to make with them. But Sihon, king of Heshbon, would not let us pass by him, for the Lord thy God hardened his spirit and made his heart obstinate, that he might deliver him into thy hand as appeareth this day. In other words, God wanted them to possess this area. Okay, this was his way of doing it. You know, what does that say about our Father? Was that wrong for him? No, he wants you to carry your own weight. He promised him, I'm with you. You're going to win. But you've got to fight. When the time comes, you've got to defend yourself. 31. And the Lord said unto me, behold, I have begun to give Sihon and his land before thee. Begin to possess, that thou mayest inherit his land. I want you to have it. 32. Then Sihon came out against us, he and all his people, to fight at Jahaz. Jahaz meaning trodden down. Okay. They're about to get it too. 33. And the Lord our God delivered him before us. Don't read over that. The Lord our God delivered him before us. And we smote him, and his sons and all his people. You know, when the Lord delivers somebody into your hand after much prayer, he does it. That's the way you always win, whether it's political or what else. It's God's will, God's hand. When enough is enough, it's enough. 34. And we took all his cities at that time and utterly destroyed the men and the women and the little ones of every city. We left none to remain. This is a hard thing as Christians for us to absorb and to understand, but know this. When someone passes on, where do they go? They go to the Father. And Father takes care of his own children, and all people are his children. He never takes anything away that for those that are good, that they don't get something better. You can count on it. Verse 35, only the cattle we took for a prey unto ourselves, that the spoil of the cities which we took. Verse 36, from Aroer, which is by the brink of the river of Arnon, and from the city that is by the river, even unto Gilead, there was not one city too strong for us, and the Lord our God delivered all unto us. And there you have it. Who delivered it? The Lord our God. And here we're getting on up pretty close to the head of the Dead Sea, up near Nebo, where Moses will pass all this over to the children, to Joshua. 37, only into the land of the children of Ammon thou camest not, nor unto any place of the river Jabbok, nor unto the cities in the mountains, nor unto whatsoever the Lord our God forbade us. In other words, we did it his way. That's what's important. Do it his way today if you want his blessings. And I'm going to tell you something. Life without his blessings is not a great deal of fun. Okay, there's no pleasure there. You got to do everything the hard way and then end up failing most of the time. You've got to do it God's way. You've got to have him with you. You know something? In his promises, he has promised he will never leave us nor forsake us. But a lot of people will leave him. They get so conceited within themselves, thinking, I am really something special. You're not, okay? You're a child of the living God. That makes us all special, okay? Because we are children of God. I don't care what race, color, or creed. God owns all the souls. And God gives gifts to some that deserve them, that are gifts that allow them to always help others, always leading others, always raising others up, giving them hope, truth, and Almighty God. So always have him in your life so that you have those blessings. You know, he knows what tomorrow brings in most cases. He doesn't necessarily know what you're going to decide to do. He knows, he hopes that you continue to love him so he can continue to bless you. You know, it does God's heart real good to be able to give gifts and to bless his children when they deserve it. But only, it's like he would say in the New Testament, when he would say, there's not one little sparrow falls to earth that I don't know it. Do you think I don't know about you? And look how beautiful the flowers are dressed. And you know that I know about you. And then he says, it doesn't do you any good to worry for 1 minute, but to trust him. And then he continues to say, when you do his work, he says, I know what you have need of. I know what you need. You do it my way, and I will give those things unto you after you do the work. Okay? That's God's deal. It's his deal in life. And he always keeps his word. That's his promise. Chapter 3, verse 1. Then we turned and went up the way to Bashan. And Og, the king of Bashan, came out against us, he and all his people, to battle at Edrei. And here we go again. Do we have anything to worry about? No, we do not. Why don't we have something to worry about? Because God is with us. We're following God's orders. And when you follow God's orders, you've got nothing to worry about. Verse 2, and the Lord said unto me, fear him not, for I will deliver him and all his people and his land into thy hand. And thou shalt do unto him as thou didest unto Sihon, king of the Amorites, which dwelt at Heshbon. And here, this is our Father's way of gently but turning the promised land over to the children of Israel. And so it is. When God gives right, it is right. Verse 3. So the Lord our God delivered into our hands Og, also the king of Bashan, and all his people. And we smote him until none was left to him remaining. Put him out of business. You know, this is why that prayer and asking God's leadership is ever so important today. You want something to happen that is honorable, moral, and in God's pleasure, then ask our Father and believe him and act upon it. Do your part. You will always be a winner. And those that come against you will always lose. It may take a little time, but they will always lose. You can count on it. That's our Father's way. One more verse to complete the lecture. And we took all his cities at that time. There was not a city which we took not from them. 60 cities, all the region of Argob. That's this stony place, the kingdom of Og and Bashan. They took it with God's hand upon them, making it just perfect, making it right. How precious it is when you have Father with you. And when Father is with you, then you're going to be blessed. You know, your life today, when you have him with you, it takes a lot of the pain out of life. And your faith in him brings so many good things into your path that you can hardly count them. Your cup will run over when you do it his way in serving him and being a service to our brethren. All right, bless your hearts. Don't miss the next lecture. Listen a moment, won't you please?
2: The Strong's Exhaustive Concordance of the Bible is an invaluable tool to the serious Bible student. The Strong's Concordance lists every word used in the Bible and every passage where the word utilized may be found in the Scriptures. With the assistance of a reference numbering system, the English reader may easily translate any word back to the original Hebrew, Chaldean, or Greek in which God's word was written. The Companion Bible is a unique study Bible. In addition to the text of the King James Version Bible, an extra wide margin contains a wealth of information not found in other Bibles. A system of structures or outlines employed by the Companion Bible will allow the readers to rightly divide the Bible. The use of these structures help the reader follow the subject matter, and therefore they are critical to an understanding of God's Word. The 198 appendixes found in the Bible cover a wide variety of topics and information which will enlighten your studies. The Companion Bible and Strongest Concordance are a must for the serious Bible student.
1: There we are back again. Let's have the 800 number, please. 1-800-643-4645. That number is good from Puerto Rico, throughout the U.S., Alaska, Hawaii, all over Canada. Spirit moves. You got a question, you share it. Once you do that, please never ask a question about a particular reverend, denomination, or organization. We do not judge people. It just is not right to do that. Why? We have one judge, our Father. You want to always listen to him, for he is the final judge, period. It would have been much better off for that generation in the wilderness had they listened to him. But sometimes there's one day too late. All right, then, those of you that listen by shortwave around the world, it's always a pleasure hearing from you, and your announcer at the end of the hour will give you our mailing address. Again, always a pleasure. You got a prayer request? You don't need that number. You don't need an address. Why? Talk to your Father. That's what prayer is talking with him. Let him know you love him, because that's what he wants from you most. Hosea 6:6 documenting that. He doesn't want your burnt offerings. He wants your grace, which is to say your love. Okay. Let him know you love him, for he sure loves you. And be blessed. Father, around the globe we come, we ask that you lead, guide, direct, Father. Touch in Yeshua's precious name. Thank you, Father. Amen. Okay, question time. And we're going to go with Mary from Mississippi. Do you carry any original Hebrew manuscripts? I'm interested in getting the Eighth Day Man creation. Well, if the we carry Green's interlinear works. It's a volume, four volumes. And it is the best set of manuscripts you can obtain. I do not like his work. It's better that you do your own work. What it does, it puts in your hand the least expensive set of manuscripts and yet the right manuscripts, okay, from the original that a man can obtain today. But you're going to need a little help. If next time Genesis runs, or if you order the first six chapters of Genesis in video, I teach how to read the Hebrew and to know the difference in Adam and Eth Ha'adam, the two different men. Or you can pick it up from Greens if you're sharp enough and do it yourself. Elaine from North Carolina, what is the best Bible to study both the Greek and the Hebrew? Well, you know, you need, probably I still have to say the Companion Bible, because it will call your attention. It's one of the only ways where you have a scholar that is aware of the Masorah. He was one of the only Christians that was ever afforded the right to even edit the Masorah. I mean, we're talking tall cotton right here, my friend. That's what Bullinger did. And these special points are called to your attention in the Companion Bible. But then, along with the Companion Bible, why do I recommend the Companion Bible most of all? The scriptures have not been weakened or changed. As some of the newer translations, such as the NIV, it's bad. It's got some bad errors in it, and it was deliberate, I feel. No one will ever convince me that it wasn't deliberate, because it is. I know these places, which are ever so important to identify Kenites or Satan's workings, and it just happens to be those that are changed. So with that, you have the scripture as it is written in English, translated into English, but then acquire a Strong's Concordance. Dr. Strong was a fantastic scholar. And it gives you, the English reader, the ability. If I say a certain thing, if I tell you that Moses means in the Hebrew tongue drawn from the water, then that will assist you in knowing those Hebrew words. You can look at, if you can use a Webster's Dictionary, you can use the Strong's Concordance. And that puts the Aramaic, the Hebrew, and the Greek at your fingertips, whereby as an English reader, you can handle it. It lets you prove what I say is correct, or you could prove it wrong. I don't think you're going to, but you can have a crack at it. It is my destiny to drive people into the Word of God. I will not force someone to believe anything, or even attempt to force someone to believe anything. Everyone must sail their own ship. But if I can drive you into the Word of God, then I have accomplished what God would have me do, is get you into His Word, whereby you have God speaking to you rather than some man. Margaret from Alabama. Pastor Murray, I work third shift, 11 to 7, and my pastor is pressuring me really hard to get to Sunday school. I try really hard to get to church at 11 a.m., but I get really discouraged. Am I making excuses? Is there a better way to do things? No, you have to sustain yourself, okay? And you know, if your pastor had to work from 11 p.m. till 7 a.m. in the morning, I wonder how he would like to show up at 3 and prepare his sermon for the day. Okay. Wonder how he would feel about that. He has no business whatsoever insisting that you harm your health to come to Sunday school when you're making every effort to get there in time for the service, not Sunday school. I would say you're going the extra mile. And if that pastor pressured me too awful much, I'd kick the dust off my feet and let him have his church and find me one where people were a little more reasonable. I cannot imagine a man of God torturing you that way. That's pure torture, is to insist when somebody works all night that they be at Sunday school. I wonder what, if he teaches the Sunday school class himself and if there's any really meat there that would make it worthwhile. You might ask yourself that question. I never tell anyone where they could or should or whatever. Everybody sails their own ship, but don't let somebody abuse you. You know, if you listen to a fool, sometimes you're a bigger fool than they are. And I will say no more. Leonard from Colorado. Does God forgive all sins? No, he doesn't. There is one unpardonable sin. That one unpardonable sin is to blaspheme against the Holy Spirit, which is to refuse the Holy Spirit an opportunity to speak through you without premeditating what you will say, as it's written in Mark 13. Against the false Christ. And to do that, if you are one of God's elect, and you would have to be one of God's elect, chosen before the foundations of the earth, to even be able to qualify to commit the unpardonable sin. I do not think it is possible that one of God's elect, you know, in the first earth age, they fought Satan tooth and nail. I mean, they are a different type person. They're not going to give in to him. So they're certainly not going to deny Almighty God, his Spirit, to speak through them at that time. But that would be the unpardonable sin. Otherwise, divorce, adultery, many other things are forgivable. There are a few things that are not forgivable in the flesh, and we'll be covering those in this law that we're now reading, and as it comes to pass, we'll draw on it. Aline from Oregon. Pastor Marie, where is the scripture about rulers being like children in the end times? Isaiah chapter 3, verse 4. Your rulers over you will be like little children, inexperienced, no experience, and doing childish things. Jean from Oregon. Again, I'll say it, Isaiah chapter 3, verse 4. If the Antichrist has the power to do miracles and many people will be deceived, yet these people are basically good people, will they have a chance? Well, they may basically be good people, but Father sent them a letter. Father sent them a letter telling them exactly how things were going to happen. I mean, he even drew it out by numbers. Seven seals that you need in your forehead, seven trumps that announce the very action, and seven vials, God correcting each of those things. Did it by the numbers. Told you the chronological order of events. In Matthew 24, he explained all seven of those seals. In Mark 13, he explained all seven of those seals. Over and over in that letter he sent to you, explaining and even going as far as in Revelation chapter 13, verse 11, letting you know beforehand, boy, he's going to perform miracles in the sight of men, snapping his fingers and lightning coming from heaven to deceive those that dwell on the earth. Hey, if they want to be deceived, they're going to pay for it. They are not going to take place in the first resurrection. Now, they will have to remain spiritually dead, not physically dead, but spiritually dead, hear me. Meaning they will still be in their spiritual bodies, but they will still have a mortal soul. Mortal in the Greek tongue means liable to die. Okay. At the end of the millennium, if they let Satan deceive them again, they're going into the lake of fire. If they overcome, they will enjoy heaven. It is not a second chance because many of them don't have a chance coming out. They have no idea because of certain preachers what the Word of God says. It's sad. Always teach God's Word chapter by chapter and verse by verse, whereby it is God's Word that is taught, not man's. Mary from Arkansas. In Psalms 3, verses 2, 4, and 8, there is a word, Selah, after the verses. What does this word mean? Well, it's music, and it means pause, stop. And let me think just a minute. It always connects something with something. All right. And if I remember right, in, let's say, verse 8, 4 and 8, it connects the prayer or the wish with the answer thereof, okay? It always connects. The Psalms are such a magnificent piece of work as all of God's work is. But that's what it means. It means stop, think. A statement was just made, now we're going to document it. Statement, documentation. Prayer, answer after the Selah. Ted from Missouri, is it possible for a family to have a child who is a Kenite and a child who is not, even though both children have the same biological parents? And my sister is a hardcore NIV Bible user, and I want to give her the scriptures where it shows they left Lucifer's name out. Well, answer your question about Kenite, no. Kenite is a race of people. And if one was a Kenite, both would be. And if you study God's word, you're not, okay? And neither is she. But because of certain teachers and so forth, things get confused. But as you know, where the NIV leaves Lucifer's name out is Isaiah chapter 14. And what is very important about that and what is so damaging is Christ is the true, Lucifer means bright star, morning star. Well, that's Christ's name. In other words, Lucifer copies everything Christ does. Why? He wanted to sit on the mercy seat. So he calls himself the morning star. Christ is the morning star. Okay. This confuses people. And when you remove Lucifer's name from Isaiah 14, then you do much damage because the new student doesn't know if you're talking about Christ the morning star or Satan, Lucifer, the bright star. Okay. And you know, the prophecy concerning it is extremely important. And it takes away from the Word of God. What bothers me just as bad about the NIV is in Ezekiel 13, where the manuscripts very clearly state God saying, I am against those that teach my children to fly to save their souls. Do you know what the NIV translates that? Birds flying. It has nothing to do with birds. You cannot write birds into the manuscripts there unless you are deliberately trying to change God's word and instill the rapture doctrine when God says, I'm against it. That's important. But newer translations, there's a newer one yet coming out in the near future. It's where they have no gender. There's many places in God's word there is no gender intended when many words are used among people. Okay. But this is, they're even taking away hims and hers and what have you. Talk about making the word confusing. That Bible will be out in a couple of years. Don't buy it. I will stand against that Bible. I will even advise all students to not buy the thing. Do not waste your money. Okay. It's a contraption of deceit. Bunny from California. Satan's named himself Lucifer. Why and is this written? Also, where does it say that God created Jesus, and why does it say that? God didn't create Jesus. He's a natural birth. Make a note. You ask, you follow through on it. Isaiah chapter 7, verse 14. God promised way back, hundreds of years before the fact, that a virgin would conceive. And you would name him Emmanuel, which is to say God with us. And so it was. Lucifer did not name himself necessarily. It is just, and I think I answered that question in the prior question. It's strange how questions run side by side like that, and so be it. Iris from Arizona. What should I do if I was a strong Christian before and have fallen? Repent. God loves you. You know, he knows we have weaknesses. You know, the main thing is Satan knows your weaknesses and he will take advantage of them. Don't let him. This is why you need to stay focused, repent, and in Christ's name, order him out of your life, okay? And be blessed by Almighty God. Pastor Murray. I've heard you talk about God's chosen ones' bodies being changed when Jesus returns for the second time. Will you reveal the book in the Bible chapter and verse? It's not only God's chosen ones that are changed. Everybody is. Saints, sinners, good, bad, and the ugly. Everyone is changed in an instant, in the wink of an eye. 1 Corinthians chapter 15, verse 52. Okay, got it? 1 Corinthians 15, 52. And I'm unsure as if the chosen ones who live in the USA will see Jesus come, since Jesus is coming to Israel. Who do you think Israel is? Do you think the house of Israel is the house of Judah? Then you would sure be unsure about a lot of things, and you would not be well taught, would you? If you're in the US of A, you're in part of the 10 tribes of Israel that went north over the Caucasus, settled Europe, called Caucasians, and live here today. You're just a little bit confused. You need to keep studying. Your choice, okay? Nathan from Pennsylvania. My question for you is this. What would you suggest is the best translation of the Bible for study, King James Version, and what is an Apocrypha? The Apocrypha was a group of books that were undecided as to whether they should be a part of the King James, but they were inserted between the Old and New Testament in the original King James Bible. But I suggest this, the Companion Bible, because the manuscripts are accurate, and that's what's important. You know, if you have somebody study a bad set of manuscripts,

0: they're losing coming out the gate. And as a teacher of God's word, it really bothers me that the right for one to make their own decision is they are robbed by some higher critic. And a higher critic, I have to feel they make a living trying to destroy God's word. Now that's a hard judgment, but it's true. The higher critics make a living trying to destroy God's word, that is natural and that is blessed and that is divine. Because most of the higher critics will not accept the fact that divine intervention happens. Many of them don't even believe in the virgin birth. And you would read their writings? I won't. Why should you? When you have works done by scholars of old who were trying their utmost to present the correct translation whereby you would have an easy opportunity to learn the truth as God spoke it, okay? Caroline from Tennessee, if we have passed by the time the Antichrist appears, will we have a chance to stand against him, or is it just for the ones that are in the flesh bodies? Well, it'll be naturally the ones in the flesh bodies, but during the millennium, you'll have a chance to teach and to lead the people. Jack from Arizona, in regards to the Antichrist and the season of the locust, May through September, the 5 month period, what happens for the people in the southern hemisphere since their season is just opposite of the people in the northern hemisphere? Does the Antichrist appear to them 6 months later or earlier or what? I think maybe you're jesting, because it means that it's a 5 month period. If you make a study of the locust, regardless of what time, when that particular segment of the locust life is 5 months, God goes by nature many times. And when you study nature, it's easy to understand God's word. So naturally, it would not matter. It is simply a 5 month period, and it isn't necessarily May through September. Don't go to sleep. The Antichrist could appear in December. And that would really take many people off balance, wouldn't it? He comes as a thief in the night. Nobody knows when the thief comes. Okay, we're out of time. I love you all because you enjoy studying our Father's Word chapter by chapter, verse to verse. Most of all, God loves you for it. We are brought to you by your tithes and offerings. If we've helped you, you help us keep coming to you. Won't you do that? Bless God. He will always bless you. Most important, though, you listen to him. Listen good. You stay in his word every day. In his word is a good day, even with trouble. Do you know why? Because Jesus, Yahshua, he is the living word.
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0: Welcome to the Shepherd's Chapel Network Family Bible Study Hour with Pastor Dennis Murray. Wisdom is understanding God's Word. Pastor Murray's unique teaching approach brings God's Word alive with meaning as he takes you on a chapter-by-chapter, verse-by-verse study of God's letter to you, the Bible. And now, here is Pastor Dennis Murray.
1: Good day to you. God bless you. Welcome to Shepherd's Chapel. Welcome to this family Bible study hour. Ready to get back into our Father's Word here at the chapel? We invite you to get your Bible and join us. We'd love to have you today. We're going to pick it up today in Judges chapter 19, verse 22. And if you missed our last lecture, I need to fill in a little bit for you because it's very important that you understand what happened in the first part of this chapter. We had a Levite that was sojourning in Ephraim, meaning that that was not his home. And he took a concubine, which is a secondary wife, and after a short period of time, she got homesick and went home. And after 4 months, the Levite decided that he wasn't really ready to give up the concubine, so he went to her home, to her father's home, and talked to her heart, spoke to her heart affectionately, in other words. He started courting her. And I was careful to point out to you the father of the concubine was evidently very fond of the Levite, and he didn't want him to leave. He retained them for several days. And I was pointing out that these days are symbolic of dispensations, periods of time. Time and time again, the concubine's father talked him into staying. Strengthen yourself with some bread, with some food, and let's make merry. And you can leave, you know, tomorrow morning. And that happened several days. Well, the fifth day came along, and the same thing happened with the father-in-law. He said, you know, strengthen your heart with some food. Let's make merry, probably a glass or two of wine. And you can get started in the morning. Well, the fifth day, the fifth dispensation, which is the dispensation before the Antichrist appears, the Levite said, no, we're heading out. And they loaded up the Levite's servant, his concubine, and it was getting dark. And as they approached Jebus, which was the ancient city of Jerusalem. It was called Jebus until David conquered it, and it became Jerusalem, a city that's very familiar to anyone that knows anything about Israel. And what happened, though, the servant said, you know, boss, it's getting kind of late, and the sun's starting to go down. Let's turn in and to Jebus and overnight there. It's dangerous on the highways. And the Levite said, no, let's press on to Gibeah, which was located in the tribe of Benjamin and should have been a safe haven for anyone of Israel. I say should have been. And they got to Gibeah, and no one took them in. They were in the street, it states in the King James Version Bible, more likely a open area such as a market that was closed. But there was an old man that came from the fields, working hard all day in the fields, and he saw the Levite, and he said, you know, who are you? Where are you from? And after they struck up a conversation, he said, it's really not safe for you to stay in the streets of Gibeah tonight. And the Levite said, well, you know, we have hay for our asses.

0: ourselves. We have bread and wine for ourselves. We really don't need much, and we wouldn't be much of a burden to you if we could just have a roof over our head. And the old man said, no, I'm going to provide for everything. Just whatever you do, don't stay on the streets of Gibeah. And I asked you to take a home assignment to read Hosea chapter 9, verses 6 through 9. And I want you to understand that we're in the sixth dispensation. The end of the fifth day when the sun went down is the beginning of the sixth dispensation. And we learn in Hosea chapter 9, verse 9, that it's going to be just like in the days of Gibeah when our Lord and Savior returns. In other words, when the Antichrist is here on earth, it's going to be just like in the days of Gibeah. Well, what was going on in Gibeah? Let's ask that word of wisdom in Yeshua's precious name. Father, we ask you to open eyes, open ears this day. We pick it up with Judges chapter 19, verse 22. Now as they were making their hearts merry, behold, the men of the city, certain sons of Belial, this is lawless or worthless men, beset the house round about and beat at the door, and spake to the master of the house, the old man, saying, bring forth the man that came into thine house, that we may know him. Now make no mistake about it. What they want, that we may know him, is that we may have a sexual act with him. These are homosexual perverts. Then it's just like, you remember when Lot was visited by two angels in Sodom? Basically the same thing happened there. The men of the city came and knocked on the door of Lot and said, we saw two young men come in, send them out that we may know them. In other words, have a sexual relationship with them. Perversion. And Revelation chapter 11, verse 8, I referred to that as we ended our last lecture. When the two witnesses are here, just before the Antichrist is here, and while the Antichrist is here, it's going to be just like in the days of Sodom and Egypt. Verse 23, and the man, the master of the house, went out unto them, and said unto them, nay, my brethren, nay, I pray you, do not so wickedly, seeing that this man is come into mine house, do not this folly. Don't commit this act of perversion. This man is a guest in my home. Verse 24, behold, here is my daughter, the old man continues, a maiden, and his, referring to the Levites, concubine. Them I will bring out now, and humble ye them, and do with them what seemeth good unto you. But unto this man do not so vile a thing. You want to be able to protect your home and those in it. Things are going to get much, much worse at the period that the Antichrist is here. You want to be able to defend your home and those that are in it. And you know, this is difficult for us to understand, but always remember that these things happen as in samples, as an admonition, a warning to us. 1 Corinthians chapter 10, verse 11. What's the warning to us? Well, God's elect are the bride of Christ, and they are going to be abused during this period of time. People are going to be saying, you know, here is our God, where is your God? Verse 24. Well, I don't know, got that. Let's go with 25. But the men would not hearken to him. So the man, this is the Levite, took his concubine and brought her forth unto them. And they knew her and abused her all the night until the morning. And when the day began to spring, they let her go. Just as the sun came up, they abused her all night long. Seemed like any half a man would have died trying to defend his concubine, which is, again, a secondary wife. This is an example, though, of what things are going to be like when the Antichrist is here, just as in the days of Gibeah. 26. Then came the woman in the dawning of the day, and fell down at the door of the man's house where her Lord was, till it was light. Not even enough strength remaining in her abused body to knock on the door. 27. And her Lord, this being the Levite, rose up in the morning and opened the doors of the house and went out to go his way. And behold, the woman, his concubine, was fallen down at the door of the house, and her hands were upon the threshold, reaching for security, reaching for protection. None was afforded her. 28. And he said unto her, Up, and let us be going. But none answered. His concubine was dead. Then the man took her up upon an ass, and the man rose up and got him into his place. The children of Israel will rise up against this act of perversion. There's war on the horizon. And when he was come into his house, he took a knife and laid hold on his concubine and divided her together with her bones into 12 pieces, one for each of the 12 tribes of Israel, and sent her into all the coast or the borders of Israel. His intent was to show the damnable act that had been done to his concubine. Something similar to this happened in 1 Samuel chapter 11, where we had Nahash, the king of Ammon, came against the men of Jabesh-Gilead. And the people of Jabesh-Gilead came out to Nahash and said, Let us make a league with you and we'll serve you. Nahash said, Well, on this condition that you let me pluck out each of your right eyes, and then you can serve me. And they said, Woo, that doesn't sound like a very good deal. Give us 7 days to think about it. Well, word got to Saul, the first man king of Israel, and Saul took a team of oxen and cut them into 12 pieces and sent them to all the tribes of Israel and said, Anyone who does not come to fight against the Ammonites with me, I will do the same to his oxen. Will the effect or the success in Moses had, Saul had a great deal of success. How successful will the Levites' call be? Verse 30. And it was so that all that saw it said, There was no such deed done nor seen from the day that the children of Israel came up out of the land of Egypt unto this day. Consider of it, take advice, and speak your minds. This would pull Israel together in a way that they had not been pulled together since they came out of Egypt. I've mentioned several times as we work our way through Judges that the nation was split in many times. Very seldomly was there a judge over the entire nation of Israel at any one given time. They would be over the eastern tribes or the northern tribes or the southern tribes, very seldomly over all of Israel. The sixth dispensation, the period of time that the Antichrist is present here on earth, is going to get tough. We're prophetically studying about the end times, how it's going to be. Chapter 20, verse 1. Then all the children of Israel went out, and the congregation was gathered together as one man. In other words, they had one mind, one heart. From Dan even to Beersheba, Dan being the extreme north, Beersheba the extreme south, meaning everything from the north to the south and in between. With the land of Gilead, this is on the east side of Jordan, unto or before the Lord in Mizpah, in the sight of the Lord. Verse 2, And the chief of all the people, even of all the tribes of Israel, presented themselves in the assembly of the people of God. And this is Ha Elohim in the Hebrew, meaning the true God. 400,000 footmen that drew sword. 400,000, that's quite an army that came to help to make things right of what happened in Gibeah. And I don't intend to belittle what happened to the concubine of the Levite, but where were all these 400,000 when Dan was committing, remember back in chapter 18, what Dan was doing at that point in time? They were seeking land, they were seeking another religion, and they were into idolatry. Now, where were these 400,000 righteous men when Dan was worshiping other gods? So all these people that are gathering together to fight against Gibeah are not perfect themselves. They've got some things that they need to be repentant of as well. Verse 3. Now the children of Benjamin heard that the children of Israel were gone up to Mizpeh. This would be the southwest border of Benjamin. And there is a Mizpeh on the east side of Jordan. Don't let this confuse you. This is in Benjamin. Then said the children of Israel, tell us, how was this wickedness? You tell us how this terrible thing to the Levite's concubine happened. And the Levite, the husband of the woman that was slain, answered and said, I came unto Gibeah that belongeth to Benjamin, I and my concubine to lodge. Now he's sharing this information with the 400,000 of Israel who gathered together to try and make this right. He will incite them to war. And the men of Gibeah rose up against me and beset the house round about upon me by night and thought to have slain me. He's taken this for what happened to the concubine. And my concubine have they forced or humbled that she is dead. They raped her all night and she died. Nothing said, note, that the men of Gibeah wanted him to come out that they could have a sexual act with him. Verse 6. And I took my concubine and cut her in pieces and sent her throughout all the country of the inheritance of Israel, for they have committed lewdness and folly in Israel, wickedness and perversion in Israel. You know, I said that this is going to be just like in the days of Gibeah. It sounds a whole lot like today in America to me. Lewdness, wickedness. We've made legal same-sex marriage in this country. They wouldn't have even thought of doing that in Gibeah, I don't believe. But just as in the days of Gibeah, it's here, my friends. Verse 7. Behold, ye are all children of Israel. Give here your advice and counsel. Now you know the facts. Let's sit down and decide what we're going to do, pass judgment or sentence on the men of Gibeah. Verse 8. And all the people arose as one man. They all had, all in agreement, saying, we will not any of us go to his tent, neither will any of us turn unto his house. None of us, or the 400,000, are going to go home until this thing is taken care of. There'll be 40,000 of them who won't go home at all. I'm talking about in the flesh, because they will be killed. Verse 9. But now this shall be the thing which we will do to Gibeah. We will go up by lot against it. Now, there's a good deal of controversy among scholars about what this verse means. Some say it was to draw lots as they did in chapter 1 of this book, Judges, to see who was going to go up against one of the enemies first, and Judah received the lot. I think that this verse means that they had agreed that they had put a ban on the people of Gibeah. And what this is saying, I think, means that after we wipe out Gibeah, then we'll draw lots to see whose inheritance it will become a part of. Verse 10. And we will take 10 men of 100 throughout all the tribes of Israel, and 100 of 1,000, and 1,000 out of 10,000. We're going to take 10%, in other words, to fetch victual for the people, for the army, for the remaining 360,000 who would be fighting, that they may do when they come to Gibeah of Benjamin, according to all the folly, all the perversion that they have wrought in Israel. We're going to set 10%, 40,000 of the 400,000 will be responsible for establishing a supply line so that there's food and other necessary supplies, water brought in. Verse 11. So all the men of Israel were gathered against the city, against Gibeah, knit together as one man, in total agreement, is of one mind and one heart. Their minds are in the right place. Gibeah needed to be punished. Their hearts are not in the right place. And the tribes of Israel sent men through all the tribe of Benjamin, saying, "What wickedness is this that is done among you?" Gibeah is located in Benjamin, and this happened in Gibeah. What do you Benjamites have to say? And what they're doing is feeling them out to see which side of this fight they were going to side with. Are you going to side with the wicked perverts, the rapists in Gibeah? Or are you going to join with the rest of Israel to take care of Gibeah, to punish them? Verse 13. Now therefore deliver us the men, the children of Belial, which are in Gibeah, that we may put them to death. And that's God's law, Deuteronomy 22, for rapists. And put away evil from Israel. But the children of Benjamin would not hearken to the voice of their brethren, the children of Israel. Now, this you have to say is a plus for the people of Israel. And you know, God does not like civil war. And that's what we're talking about here, is brother fighting against brother. The men of Israel did try and resolve this issue by taking care of the perverts, the rapists of Gibeah, and then hopefully that would be it. That would be the end of it. Unfortunately, for the Benjamites, they threw their lot in behind the rapists and the perverts of Gibeah. They will pay. Verse 14. But the children of Benjamin gathered themselves together out of the cities unto Gibeah, to go out to battle against the children of Israel, fighting against their own brother. And 6,000 men that drew sword, beside the inhabitants of Gibeah, which were numbered 700 chosen men. Did I skip part of that? Verse 15, I did. And the children of Benjamin were numbered at that time out of the cities, 26,000 men that drew sword, beside the inhabitants of Gibeah, which were numbered 700 chosen men, 26,700 mustered to fight for Benjamin. And they're fighting for rapists and perverts. Now, this is a low number, actually, because at the numbering in Numbers chapter 26, verse 41, the Benjamites numbered 45,600, and that wasn't all that long ago, probably less than 100 years, so not being blessed. But we got 400,000 of all the rest of Israel, 26,700 of Benjamin. They're outnumbered some 15-1. Verse 16, among all this people there were 700 chosen men left-handed. Every one could sling stones at a hairbreadth and not miss. We had sharpshooters among Benjamin. You know, there are a lot of people that wish they could split a hair with a pistol or a rifle. I wish they were that good at shots, but these guys could take a sling and do it. The Benjamites were also known for their expertise with a bow. Verse 17, and the men of Israel beside Benjamin were numbered 400,000 men that drew sword. All these were men of war. I think the Benjamites were pretty foolish. Number one, they're supporting rapists and perverts. Number two, it looks like they would recognize that 26,700 are not going to have a chance against 400,000. But maybe we should realize that 400,000 against 26,700 might tend to make one overconfident a bit, might tend to make one think, well, you know, we can take care of this ourselves. We really don't need God to help us. That's dangerous thinking. And, you know, you're going to be outnumbered a whole lot more than 15-1 when the Antichrist is here on earth. And I guarantee you, friend, you best not, if you're one of God's elect, don't leave God out of the equation. Don't think that you can take the enemy on by yourself. That would be very, very foolish. Verse 18, and the children of Israel arose and went up to the house of God and asked counsel of God and said, which of us shall go up first to the battle against the children of Benjamin? And the Lord said, Judah shall go up first. Now let me ask you, did they ask God, should we go up to fight against our brother Benjamin? No, they said, which of the tribes should go up first to fight against the men of Benjamin? Verse 19, and the children of Israel rose up in the morning and encamped against Gibeah, 400,000 against 26,700. And the men of Israel went out to battle against Benjamin. And the men of Israel put themselves in array to fight against them at Gibeah. Well, this is where the concubine of the Levite was raped and killed. 21, and the children of Benjamin came forth out of Gibeah and destroyed down to the ground of the Israelites that day 22,000 men. Benjamin put the hurt on the 400,000 of Israel, Judah more specifically, in that that's who went up first against them. Some Benjamites no doubt lost their lives, but the number is not recorded. They put Israel to the worse. And the people, the men of Israel, encouraged themselves and set their battle again in array in the place where they put themselves in array the first day. They probably sat down and said, look, we far outnumber these Benjamites. Let's take care of business. They're still leaving God out of the equation. And the children of Israel went up and wept before the Lord until even. Now we're making some progress. And asked counsel of the Lord, saying, shall I go up again to battle against the children of Benjamin, my brother? And the Lord said, go up against him. God approved, but did God promise the victory? Answer is no. And the children of Israel came near against the children of Benjamin the second day. Now this doesn't mean that this occurred the day after the first confrontation. consecutively, it just means this was the second day that they fought. 25. And Benjamin went forth against them out of Gibeah the second day, and destroyed down to the ground the children of Israel, again 18,000 men. All these drew the sword. 40,000 so far. One out of every 10 of those who gathered against Benjamin and the men of Gibeah have lost their life. Boy, this looks kind of bad here. It looks like the bad guys are going to win. What is it we're supposed to learn from this? 26. Then all the children of Israel and all the people, not just the soldiers, but all the people, went up and came into the house of God, that would be in Shiloh, and wept and sat there before the Lord and fasted that day until even, and offered burnt offerings and peace offerings before the Lord. Now this is the first time a fast is mentioned in God's word. I like to think of a fast as people humbling themselves before the Lord rather than starving themselves. Now what the people are doing here is repenting of their own sins. I said earlier that the people of Israel have a right mind, but their heart is not right. They're judging the people of Benjamin without first repenting. I couldn't help but think about the words of Jesus on the Sermon on the Mount, Matthew chapter 7, verse 3. He states, why is it that you can see the mote, the speck of sawdust in your brother's eye, but you can't even consider, you don't consider the beam or the tube before that's in your own eye? You know, men don't make very good judges of men. I'm glad our Heavenly Father will have the last say. He is the judge. Verse 27. And the children of Israel inquired of the Lord, for the ark of the covenant of God was there in those days. And Phinehas, the son of Eleazar, the son of Aaron, this is the high priest, stood before it, before the ark, before the Lord, in other words, in those days, saying, shall I yet again go out to battle against the children of Benjamin, my brother, or shall I cease? And the Lord said, go up, for tomorrow I will deliver them into thine hand. Don't ever go into battle without your Heavenly Father. You know, I said 15 to 1, God's elect are going to be outnumbered by a lot more than that. You want to make sure that you don't go into that spiritual battle without your Heavenly Father. You could get your gourd thumped, kind of like Israel, the 40,000 who gave their lives because they were leaving God out of the equation. That's probably as good a place as any to stop. We'll come back in our next lecture and complete our study in the book of Judges. Don't miss it. We've got a short message. We'll ask you to listen a moment, won't you please?
1: Exhaustive Concordance of the Bible is an invaluable tool to the serious Bible student. The Strong's Concordance lists every word used in the Bible and every passage where the word utilized may be found in the Scriptures. With the assistance of a reference numbering system, the English reader may easily translate any word back to the original Hebrew, Chaldee, or Greek in which God's word was written. The Companion Bible is a unique study Bible. In addition to the text of the King James Version Bible, an extra wide margin contains a wealth of information not found in other Bibles. A system of structures or outlines employed by the Companion Bible will allow the readers to rightly divide the Bible. The use of these structures help the reader follow the subject matter, and therefore they are critical to an understanding of God's Word. The 198 appendixes found in the Bible cover a wide variety of topics and information which will enlighten your studies. The Companion Bible and Strongest Concordance are a must for the serious Bible student.
0: Welcome back. We're glad you could join back with us. Let's have the 800 number, please. 800-643-4645. That number good throughout Puerto Rico, the U.S., and Canada. If you have a biblical question that you'd like to pose to be answered on the air, feel free to call that number and leave your question. Please don't ask questions about a specific individual, denomination, or organization by name. We try to teach God's Word in a positive format. Throwing out negative about others serves no purpose. We simply won't do it. We'll let God's Word do the teaching, the correcting, and the healing, fully capable of all three. If you're studying via the Internet somewhere around the world that's not able to use that 800 number, your announcer at the end of the hour will give you our mailing address. You're welcome to mail your questions in, and it's always a pleasure to hear from you as well. Got a prayer request? We can do away with the telephone number. You don't need a mailing address either. Talk to your Heavenly Father. Go to Him in prayer. Make time each day to talk to your Father. You know, He's the best counselor that you have available. People pay thousands of dollars a year for counseling. Your Heavenly Father doesn't charge anything, and He's a lot better counselor than what you can hire. We do have these prayer requests. Father, we come united as one in the name of Your Son, Jesus Christ. We ask You to look upon these, Father. You know their needs, Father. Divorces, illness in families, You know, Father, if it is Your will, a special blessing on each of these. We also lift up our military troops in harm's way around the world and the leaders of our great nation. Father, watch over, guide, direct, touch, heal in Jesus' precious name. Amen and thank You, Father. All right, let's get to some questions. First up today, we have Barbara from Tennessee. My husband and I watch the Shepherd's Chapel almost every day, and to say that our lives have been changed is an understatement. God has blessed us over and over again, especially in supplying the teaching we need to direct our lives. Well, thank you for that witness. Your question. I have a question regarding the races. If we all look similar from the first Earth Age to how we look now, weren't there different people or colors in the first Earth Age? In other words, white would be white and black would be black, etc. Thank you all for serving the Lord. Well, you're welcome. I think all souls are the same color. Now, some might disagree with me, but in Galatians chapter 3, verse 29, it states there that in Jesus Christ, all are Abraham's seed. And I know you can argue and say, well, that's not what it says in Revelation about the kings of the ethnos, the kings of the nations, which is translated ethnos. But God created all of His children, their souls, in the first earth and heaven age. I can't think of any reason why He would have created some of those souls this color and some of them that color. Just don't see any reason for it. AJ in Michigan, I may be wrong. My question, where can I find the Song of the Lamb in the Bible? And where can I find the seal of God in the Bible? Let's take your second question first. The seal of God, one of the places you'll find it discussed is in Revelation chapter 9, verse 4, where Satan and his are instructed they can't touch a hair on the head of those who are sealed with the Word of God in their mind. It's the opposite of the mark of the beast. Those who are sealed with the Word of God can't be deceived by Antichrist. The Song of the Lamb, referenced in Revelation chapter 15, verse 3, along with the Song of Moses. That's the songs that the overcomers, those who don't worship the Antichrist, those who are sealed with the Word of God in their mind, will be singing when Jesus Christ returns. Revelation 15:3. The Song of Moses, you'll find in Deuteronomy 32. The Song of the Lamb, I believe, are all of the Psalms. Eldon in Indiana, thank you for pasturing the Word of God to me. Well, you're welcome. If I had a question, it would be, if we were brother and sister in this earth age, were we in the first earth age? Thank you for all your understanding. I don't think we were. Well, I think we were all brothers and sisters in when we were created in the first earth and heaven age. God is our Father, and we're all brothers and sisters. Does God know the soul of who he places in which flesh body? You bet he does. Jeremiah chapter 1, verse 5 and 6. God tells Jeremiah, I knew you before you were formed in your mother's womb. He also knew Jacob and Esau in the first earth age. Jacob he loved, Esau he hated. Why did he hate Esau? How could God hate an infant? Well, he knew what he did in the first earth age. Betty in Ohio, I have been listening to your program for 6 years now, and I really have learned a lot more by studying with you and Dennis. I have a question that I know you teach different than that. Please help me to understand. John 5, verses 27 and 28, that is what my church locally teaches. And it states there that soon all that are in the graves shall hear my voice, Jesus Christ speaking. And what that's talking about, Betty, it's not talking about those who have died in the flesh and are the flesh that's buried out here in a hole in the ground. It's talking about the spirit. And you see, nobody's dead at this point in time, not even Satan. Abraham's alive. Jacob is alive. Isaac is alive. And again, no one is dead at this point in time. What Jesus is referring to here, you can reference, check it out, 1 Peter chapter 3, verse 18 and 19, that when he was crucified, he went to the prisoners, those who had died before the price had been paid on the cross, and preached the gospel, the good news, to them, and many believed. And Robin in Arkansas, my question is, do you think that Michael has booted Satan and his angels out of heaven yet? Or if not, will there be a sign for us, the elect, to know that it's about to happen? Well, the two witnesses, we learn in Revelation chapter 11, will be here for a short period of time before Satan and his angels are booted out onto earth. And that's when Satan appears here on earth in his role as the Antichrist. So you want to keep up with all the trumps, Matthew 24, Mark 13. But if you're looking for a specific sign that says, hey, it's really, really close, it's when the two witnesses appear to God's elect. Willie in Alabama, what were the names of the two sons of Adam and Eve? And I think there were probably more than just two sons of Adam and Eve, but the only two named in the King James Version Bible are one, Abel, and two, Seth. And that might surprise some. You might say, well, what about Cain? Well, you see, Cain was not Abel's son, excuse me, Adam's son. You'll find Adam's genealogy in Genesis chapter 5. Cain's not there. Cain's genealogy you'll find in Genesis chapter 4. Gene in Maine, will the people who are unlearned be accountable at the coming of Christ? We're all accountable whether we're learned or unlearned. However, the day of the Lord, the thousand-year period, the millennium, we could call it, will be a great time of teaching for those who never had a chance to learn the truth. And if you listen to what's being taught in some churches today, there are a lot of people who never had a chance to learn the truth. Valerie in Arkansas, why do young babies die? Are they paying for their parents' sins? No, children don't pay for the sins of their parents, and parents don't pay for the sins of their children. Jeremiah chapter 31, verse 29 is one proof of that. Many people point to the Ten Commandments in Exodus chapter 20. They quote verse 5 and 6 there. Verse 5 states there that God visits the iniquities or the sins of the fathers on the children to the third and fourth generation. But then they quit reading right there. Well, it continues. It says, of them that hate me, the Lord speaking. In other words, if the children continue in the sins of their parents, they're going to get the same thing that their parents got. But then in verse 6 of Exodus chapter 20, it states, but showing mercy to them that love me. Babies only die in the flesh. I mentioned a moment ago, no one is dead yet. All souls are still alive. I think some are blessed to be in the flesh only for a short period of time. This is just as in the days of Gibeah. It's a wicked and perverted world, and I think some are blessed that it's a shorter period of time that they're here. Daynell in West Virginia, we are supposed to abide by the law of the land. The last president passed a law about same-sex marriage. I don't believe in this. What are we supposed to do? Well, marry someone of the opposite sex. You know, just because the law says that same-sex marriage is legal doesn't mean you have to participate in it. Abiding by the law doesn't mean you must agree and do the same. Abortion is legal according to the law, but that doesn't mean that women don't have a right to choose life as opposed to death. Cindy in Iowa, can the people on the wrong side of the Gulf see God? Yes, I think so. In the example, the only example in the King James Version Bible we have of what it's like in the Gulf is in Luke chapter 16. And in verse 23 of Luke 16, it states that the rich man who was on the wrong side of the Gulf was able to see across the Gulf and see Lazarus in the bosom of Abraham afar off. Now, the Apocrypha, if you have an Apocrypha, 2 Esdras chapter 7, verse 77, and the following verses also give very detailed, even probably more so than Luke 16, account of what it's like on the wrong side of the Gulf. Bob in Louisiana, please explain Matthew chapter 13, verse 30. Well, it's number one, it's a parable. And if you back up to verse 35, which you need to do to understand verse 30, it states the enemy sowed the tares among the wheat. Who's the enemy? Well, it's Satan, of course. The tares are the Kenites. The wheat are those other than the Kenites. In verse 30, as you said, God will send angels to separate the wheat from the tares. Now, if you're having trouble understanding the parable, which the disciples were having trouble understanding the parable as well, they asked Jesus in Matthew chapter 13, and he explained the parable in verse 37 and 38 of that same chapter. And the parables explained, and the tares, he said, the tares are the children of the wicked one. Now, do you know who the wicked one? It's the devil, and that's what he says in verse 38. Wayne in Florida, please explain Revelation chapter 1, verse 20. If you don't understand symbology, the symbology of the book of Revelation, you're never going to understand Revelation. And it's given you one of the pieces of the puzzle to understanding the symbology in Revelation. chapter 1, verse 20, we're given one of those keys. The stars are the angels. In other words, the stars in heaven are the souls, the angels. The seven candlesticks are the seven churches. Jesus goes on in verse chapter 2 and 3 to explain which of the churches he's pleased with and which of the churches he's not pleased with. Smyrna and Philadelphia were the only two that he had no criticism of. Why? Because they understood who those who claim to be of our brother Judah but do lie and are of the synagogue of Satan. Revelation 2:9 and 3:9, it's talking about the Kenites. Dwayne in Alabama, how do you activate the Holy Spirit from within yourself? Well, Dwayne, if Jesus Christ is in you, the Holy Spirit is already activated in you. You can feel that warmth when you draw particularly close or he draws close to you. You no need to activate the Holy Spirit. Now, I know some churches teach falsely that you have to do this or you have to do that or you don't have the Holy Spirit. You have to speak tongues, mumbo-jumbo gibberish that no one can understand, and they have to have an interpreter to tell you what the person is saying. That's not what the tongues of Acts chapter 2 was all about. You see, there were people there in Acts chapter 2 from all over the world that spoke every language. And when the disciples spoke that cloven tongue of the Holy Spirit, everyone understood. They didn't have to have an interpreter standing there telling the people to keep the confusion, the Babylon, if you will, from those who speak gibberish. I know that hurts some feelings of some churches, but it's getting late in the game. Martha in Arkansas, what does the word revival mean? Well, you won't find the word revival in the King James Version Bible. But if you look it up in a Webster's Dictionary, you'll find that it's an act or an instance of reviving, or the state of being revived, renewed attention to or interest in something. When you have a large tent and you have a revival, you're trying to renew attention and interest in faith in Jesus Christ. Tammy in Florida, will God answer my prayers even if I cannot forgive someone? God hears all prayers. Now, he doesn't answer all prayers. That depends on what our relationship and what our actions have been. Matthew chapter 6, verse 15, though Tammy says you must forgive others or God will not forgive you. And you know, oftentimes when we carry anger around, and I can tell you are carrying anger around, you cannot forgive this person for what they've done, I'm not sure. But that does more damage to you, it harms you more than it harms the person that you're angry with. I can promise you that he or she's probably not losing any sleep at night. I'm going to guess you're probably losing some sleep at night over it. So can you get rid of that? Yes, you can, by forgiving. Now, forgiving does not necessarily mean forgetting. If someone has harmed you, whether mentally or physically, you separate yourself from them. That's very biblical. 2 Thessalonians chapter 3, verse 14, have no company with them. Still, that doesn't mean you can't forgive them. Rosemary in Nevada. We enjoy studying the Bible with you. You make reading and studying less complicated. Well, Pastor Arnold Murray used to always say, you know, God's word is so simple that a child can understand it. My grandson is 11, and he has asked me why have people said that in the Bible the Ethiopians, the black races, have been cursed, and why is there hardly any mention of them except bad? And is one of the 12 tribes of Judah, I think you meant Israel, black or Ethiopian? I've looked in the Bible to try and answer his questions, but I can't really find a positive image except for the Queen of Sheba. And one other mention, the black man studying. Is there any other mention of the black man studying? Where did this myth come from? Do you know any other positive roles in the Bible that shows the black race as serving God and seeking salvation? If so, please send me the scripture references. I don't want him, my grandson, losing faith in his biblical quest of learning and believing. Young minds and hearts are needed in the Lord's work. I totally agree with you. Young minds and hearts are needed in the Lord's work. Now, the races were created in Genesis chapter 1. The myth about the black man being cursed, I think most of it comes from Genesis chapter 9, where Noah's sons, Ham, uncovered his father's nakedness. That means he slept with his own mother. A child was born, and myth has it that God cursed that child. Well, I'll tell you what, an incestuous relationship does not change the color of a child's skin. And it was not God who cursed Canaan, the child of Ham and by his own mother. It was Noah who cursed Ham. Good positive things about the races. Revelation chapter 21 verse 24 states that the kings and the queens, I'll throw in, of the nations. That's ethnos in the Greek language. That's where our word ethnic comes from. They will be able to go into the temple and have the same privileges as God's elect. So Genesis chapter 1, the last verse, God created that, and he looked on it and he said, it's very good. Out of time, I love you all a great deal. Why? Because you enjoy studying God's word in depth. It makes your father's day when he looks down and sees you studying the letter he wrote to you, the Bible. We are brought to you by your tithes and offerings. If we've helped you, help us keep coming to you and to reach out to others who are lost in this world of darkness. One thing most important, beloved, it's this. You stay in his word every day. Every day in your Father's word is a good day, even with trouble. You know why? It's because Jesus is the living word.
2: 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We invite you to join us for the next in-depth Bible study each weekday at the same time. Thank you for watching today's program, and God bless you.

The Mark of the Beast on CD is our free introductory offer to you. What is the Mark of the Beast? Many false teachers would have you believe it will be a tattoo on your forehead or a computer chip implanted under your skin. It is getting late in the game. You need to know what the Mark of the Beast is. As it's written in Revelation chapter 13, verse 8, many will be deceived. There is no need for you to be deceived. Christ said in Mark 13:23, "Behold, I have foretold you all things." Jesus indeed told us how not to be deceived, and Pastor Arnold Murray takes you on a step-by-step study of God's Word concerning this critical subject, the Mark of the Beast. The telephone call is free. The CD is free. We don't even ask for the shipping and handling. It is free as well. All you need to do is call 800-

0: Welcome to the Shepherd's Chapel Network Family Bible Study Hour with Pastor Dennis Murray. Wisdom is understanding God's Word. Pastor Murray's unique teaching approach brings God's Word alive with meaning as he takes you on a chapter-by-chapter, verse-by-verse study of God's letter to you, the Bible. And now, here is Pastor Dennis Murray.
1: Good day to you. God bless you. Welcome to Shepherd's Chapel. Welcome to this Family Bible Study Hour. Ready to get back into our Father's Word here at the chapel? We invite you to get your Bible and join us if you care to. We're getting ready to have an old-fashioned Bible study here at the chapel. We'd love to have you join us. We're going to pick it up today, 2 Samuel chapter 14, verse 20. And where we left off in our last lecture was Joab, King David's nephew, was trying to get it to where Absalom could return. Absalom took off after he killed his brother Amnon for raping his sister Tamar. And he was at his grandfather's house, Talmai, in Gezer for 3 years. And Joab is trying to get it to where Absalom can come back to Jerusalem. And he employs the help of a woman who's identified as the woman of Tekoa. And she's a good actress. She came to David with mourning clothes on, and she was acting like she was a poor widow woman, and she had two sons, and the two sons were fighting in a field, and it got out of hand, and the one killed the other one. And the other family members were wanting the blood of the son who murdered or killed the other son. He didn't actually murder him. It wasn't premeditated murder. Things happen, and it was more or less manslaughter is what it was. But what this deal is, Joab put all these words in this woman of Tekoa's mouth, trying to get David to pass judgment in favor of the woman so that they would not slay her only remaining son, because that would leave her without a provider for the rest of her life. Widow women in particular depended on their children to keep them in food and shelter in their elder years. But David put two and two together and figured out that it was Joab that put this woman of Tekoa up to this hypothetical situation. But David took an oath, and he said, as the Lord liveth, I'm not going to allow your remaining son to be killed. And in doing so, you see, he was kind of passing judgment on Absalom as well, because Absalom was within his rights as a kinsman redeemer for his sister Tamar. Amnon violated two laws of God that are worthy of death. One, incest. Tamar was his half-sister. The second being that he raped her. That also worthy of death. And what was in this for Joab? Well, I think he thought that when David died, that it would be possible, Amnon being the oldest, he's thinking Absalom would be in line for the throne. And if I help Absalom get back to Jerusalem, that's going to be to my benefit, because Absalom will recognize that I helped him, and that will lead me to a great position of power. So with that update, let's ask that word of wisdom in Yeshua Jesus' precious name. Father, we ask you to open eyes, open ears this day. Pick it up with 2 Samuel chapter 14, verse 20, and it reads, "To fetch about this form, the woman of Tekoa continues to David, of speech hath thy servant Joab done this thing." What she's saying here is he disguised this whole affair with a hypothetical situation. And when David figured out that it was Joab that put her up to this, I mean, she threw Joab under the bus in a minute. "And my Lord is wise," referring to King David, "according to the wisdom of an angel of God, to know all things that are in the earth." King David, you are certainly smarter than Joab, and you're certainly more intelligent than myself, and we should have known better than to

0: flatter King David with words and then get out of here. Verse 21, "And the king said unto Joab, Behold now, I have done this thing. Go therefore, bring the young man Absalom." Again, Joab is getting his way. David is starting to lose trust in Joab. He's starting to question Joab's loyalty. And remember, Joab murdered Abner, Saul's general. And David and Abner were both high-ranking officers in the military of Israel under Saul. So there was a respect there. And David, I don't think, ever forgave Joab for murdering Abner, and then later on, from this point in time where we're at now, Joab would also murder Amasa. Verse 22, "And Joab fell to the ground on his face and bowed himself and thanked the king. And Joab said, Today thy servant knoweth that I have found grace in thy sight, my lord, O king, in that the king hath fulfilled the request of his servant by allowing Absalom to come home." And Absalom is kind of skating on thin ice with David at this point. David knows that, he figured it out himself, that Joab had put this woman of Tekoa up to this hypothetical situation, which caused David to pass judgment in the woman's favor, and in so doing, he also had to rule in favor of Absalom coming back to Jerusalem. So Joab arose and went to Geshur, and this is to Absalom's grandfather's place in Syria, Talmai being his name, and brought Absalom to Jerusalem. Joab and Absalom are also first cousins in that Joab is the son of David's sister, Zariah, Absalom, of course, being the son of David. Verse 24, "And the king," this being David, "said, Let him turn to his own house, and let him not see my face. So Absalom returned to his own house and saw not the king's face." And I made the comment in verse 1 of chapter 14 that the king's heart, David's heart, was toward Absalom. And that should have been translated, the king's heart was against Absalom. And we see that he's still against Absalom and that he doesn't want to even see his son. You tell him to stay in his apartment and not come in my presence. Verse 25, "But in all Israel there was none to be so much praised as Absalom for his beauty. From the sole of his foot even to the crown of his head there was no blemish in him." The name Absalom means father of peace, that is to say friendly. So he not only was friendly with the people, as we'll see when we get to chapter 15. He was a good-looking rascal as well. Verse 26, "And when he polled his head," this means when he cut or shaved his hair, "for it was at every year's end that he polled it, because the hair was heavy on him, therefore he polled it, he weighed the hair of his head at 200 shekels after the king's weight." Every year, just as they sheared the sheep annually, Absalom would get his hair cut annually. And this 200 shekels after the king's weight is just a little less than 4 pounds of hair. So he grew quite a mane of hair over the course of a year. It's a bit ironic, too, and when we get to chapter 18, we'll see that hair will lead to his death. It contributes to his death. 27. "And unto Absalom there were born 3 sons and 1 daughter, whose name was Tamar. She was a woman of fair countenance. Good looking family was Absalom and his sister Tamar and his daughter Tamar. Note that he named his daughter after his sister who was raped by and shamed by Amnon. Tamar, if you translate it, means palm tree. Now this is very unusual in God's word that it would state that Absalom were born three sons, but doesn't name the sons. When we get to chapter 18, verse 18, it states there that Absalom had no sons, and therefore he built a pillar so that his name would not be cut off from remembrance. So evidently these three sons of Absalom died before they were able to have any children. No children, no genealogy. Verse 28, so Absalom dwelt 2 full years in Jerusalem and saw not the king's face. 3 years at his grandfather Talmai and Geshur was he separated from David. Now 2 years he's been back in Jerusalem, still not allowed to see his father. That's 5 years that he has not been allowed to be in the presence of his father, King David. 29, therefore Absalom sent for Joab to have sent him to the king. In other words, here he's going to seek Joab's help in convincing the king to allow Absalom to come into the king's presence. And he would not come to him. And when he sent again the second time, he would not come. Again, Joab knows he's kind of skating on thin ice with David. And he suspects that Absalom wants a favor of him, and he knows that's not going to sit well with King David. Will Absalom just let it go since Joab twice refused to come to him? Let's find out. Verse 30. Therefore he, this is Absalom, said unto his servants, see, Joab's field is near mine, and he hath barley there. Go and set it on fire. And Absalom's servants set the field on fire. Well, that ought to get Joab's attention, setting his crop that was ready for harvest on fire. Then Joab arose and came to Absalom unto his house, and said unto him, wherefore or why have thy servant set my field on fire? Absalom is defiant in getting Joab's attention. And Absalom answered Joab, behold, I sent unto thee, saying, come hither. I sent for you twice, Joab, that I may send thee to the king to say, wherefore am I come from Geshur? It had been good for me to have been there still. Now, therefore, let me see the king's face, and if there be any iniquity in me, let him kill me. Let's get to the suspense past us. Let's get this over with, is what Absalom is saying. It would have been better for me to remain at my grandparents, Talmai in Geshur. This half forgiveness from my father David is worse than no forgiveness at all, is what he's saying. But there was no iniquity in Absalom at this point in time. Well, there might have been iniquity in him, but he could not be held accountable for killing Amnon, in that he was within his rights under God's law of the kinsman redeemer in avenging the rape of Tamar by killing Amnon. 33. So Joab came to the king and told him. And when he had called for Absalom, he came to the king and bowed himself on his face to the ground before the king. And the king kissed Absalom, a sign that favor has been restored. I notice nothing is said about Joab wanting redemption or repayment for his crop of barley. It's kind of like he just, why did you set my field of barley on fire, Joab? And he told him, and he just kind of let it go. So I guess he was okay with that. But remember, too, that Joab knows what David did to Uriah the Hittite. So I think that's another reason that Joab was a little cautious when he realized he was skating on thin ice with David. You see, very few people knew what David had done to Uriah the Hittite. God looked upon that as murder, as we studied in chapter 12 of this book of 2 Samuel. Now, if David had killed Joab, his secret would have gone to the grave with Joab. So I think Joab being a little cautious, knowing that he holds some secrets that David would just as soon be in the grave. David loved Absalom, but he had taken his own brother's life. So even though biblical law supports what Absalom did, David had a difficult time forgiving Absalom, but he did. Chapter 15, we come to Absalom's rebellion. Now, I don't know if possibly some ill feelings were born in Absalom because of the length of time that his father basically ignored him. 3 years in Geshur, 2 years in Jerusalem, and David wouldn't see him. And that could cause some hard feelings from Absalom's part. And as a result of that, in chapter 15, we're going to see Absalom's rebellion against David. It almost cost David his life. Chapter 15, verse 1. And it came to pass after this that Absalom prepared him chariots and horses and 50 men to run before him. Here he's showing off all the pomp and circumstance of the king being moved from place to place in Jerusalem. What this is saying is he would get his chariot with his horses, and then he hired 50 men to run before him. Make way for the prince Absalom. Make way, he's going to the post office or the library. His brother, younger brother, Adoniah would pull the same stunt when he was trying to usurp the throne from the one God selected to be the king after David, that being Solomon. Verse 2. He had quite an ego thing going here. And Absalom rose up early and stood beside the way of the gate. The gate of the city was the place of judgment. And it was so that when any man that had a controversy came to the king for judgment, then Absalom called unto him and said, Of what city art thou? And he said, Thy servant is one of the tribes of Israel. I'm from the tribe of Dan. So what he's doing is he's setting himself up to be the judge. He's a false judge. And he's also going to be a false king. We see a type of Antichrist written all over Absalom. He's going to try and take the throne from the rightful king, King David, God's anointed. Notice this too, of what city art thou? If you, we live in a very rural area here in Arkansas, and I've noticed when I go to a large city, you want to be careful of anybody that walks up to you and says, Where are you from? I guarantee you, they are either a con artist or a salesman or sales lady, as the case may be. when someone walks up to you, a stranger on the streets of New York City, and says, "Where are you from?" my advice to you would be to tuck your head and just keep on walking. Verse 3. And Absalom said unto him, "See, thy matters are good and right." This is to the man who was from Dan, who came for judgment in a matter. "But there is no man deputed or appointed of the king to hear thee." That King David is not doing his job. He should either hear your cause, or he should appoint someone to be here in the gate to be the judge of your case. Verse 4, "And Absalom said moreover, Oh that I were made judge in the land, that every man which hath any suit or cause might come unto me, and I would do him justice." Boy, is he puffed up and on an ego trip. What he's saying is, it's too bad for you that I'm not the king of Israel. Because if I were the king, the judge, I would certainly judge in your favor. The only problem of that is that if you are a judge and you are deciding between two parties that are in dispute, you're not going to please both of them. One of them is going to be pleased, but you cannot please both of them. Being a judge is sometimes a very difficult position. Sometimes you have to make decisions that are not all that popular, but you should not worry about making a popular decision if you're a judge. You should be determined to make a decision based on what's right and what's wrong. But you see what he's doing? Absalom is casting suspicion upon David by the people. That King David, he's not doing his job. He should have somebody down here to hear your cause. Verse 5, "And it was so that when any man came nigh to him to do him obeisance, to bow down before royalty," he is a prince, "he put forth his hand and took him and kissed him." I mean, he is a good old boy. And what he would be saying is to these folks, "Well, now you go back to Dan, and I want you to tell everybody what a great guy Absalom is. And I also want you to go back and tell them that King David is not doing his job. He didn't have anybody down there at the gate where the court is to hear my cause. What's wrong with that King David?" Verse 6. "And on this manner did Absalom to all Israel that came to the king for judgment. So Absalom stole the hearts of the men of Israel to bring them over to his side using strategy, and he did it quite secretly as well. Verse 7. "And it came to pass after 40 years that Absalom said unto the king, I pray thee, let me go and pay my vow, which I have vowed unto the Lord in Hebron." 40 years. Scholars go, 40 years from what? David was only the king of Israel for a total of 40 years. What works out here mathematically, when Samuel anointed David the king of Israel while Saul was still very much in power back in 1 Samuel chapter 16, would have been approximately 40 years prior to the time we're at here. Now, Hebron, I'll remind you, is where Absalom was born. It's where David first established the capital when he was the king over Judah only. Absalom is making this up about having a vow that he needed to go to Hebron to fulfill. Verse 8, "For thy servant," he continues to King David, referring to himself, "vowed a vow while I abode at Geshur in Syria." When I was at my grandfather's Talmai, I made a vow. saying, "If the Lord shall bring me again indeed to Jerusalem, then I will serve the Lord." How could David forbid Absalom from going to Hebron to fulfill a vow that he had made to the Lord and to go to serve the Lord? David could not. Verse 9. "And the king said unto him, Go in peace. So he arose and went to Hebron." The conspiracy in place. And you know, there's known as the shadow government, where you have a conspiracy by powerful people to control the government from behind the scenes, around the elected officials. We have a prime example of that in Absalom. David was the anointed king of Israel, rightfully had the responsibilities of being judge. You have one here who is exercising his power as the prince below David to usurp that authority and control the outcome of things operating behind the scenes. Verse 10. "But Absalom sent spies throughout all the tribes of Israel, saying, As soon as ye hear the sound of the trumpet, then ye shall say, Absalom reigneth in Hebron." I'm going to steal the throne from God's anointed. Again, we see a strong type for the Antichrist in Absalom. Antichrist is also going to try and steal the throne from God's anointed. I'm speaking of Jesus Christ. Unfortunately, many are being set up to be deceived by him. They're going to believe him hook, line, and sinker. Verse 11. "And with Absalom went 200 men out of Jerusalem that were called." In other words, they were invited to like a sacrificial meal. "And they went in their simplicity." They went innocent. They didn't realize that Absalom was trying to steal the throne from King David. "And they knew not anything." The conspiracy was kept in secret. Verse 12. "And Absalom sent for Ahithophel the Gilonite, David's counselor, from his city, even from Gilo, while he offered sacrifices. And the conspiracy was strong, for the people increased continually with Absalom." Folks liked his false promises, his lies concerning, just like the Antichrist when he returns. He's going to be lying to the people as well. He's going to come in peacefully and prosperously. He's going to promise people anything, only one catch. You have to worship him. Absalom's only one little catch. You have to put me in the role of king. Now, Ahithophel was a very trusted advisor to David. He was a high-ranking officer in David's cabinet. So the fact that he is betraying David and siding with Absalom points to how totally the nation was turned from David to Absalom. Verse 13. "And there came a messenger to David, saying, The hearts of the men of Israel are after Absalom." Psalm 41 and Psalm 55 both are writings of David concerning this particular time in his life, the sorrow that he felt at the rebellion, not only of his son Absalom, but the betrayal of David by his close friends and counselors, such as Ahithophel. "And David said unto all his servants that were with him at Jerusalem, Arise and let us flee, for we shall not escape from Absalom. Make speed to depart, lest he overtake us suddenly and bring evil upon us, and smite the city with the edge of the sword. Running was not David's style. From the time he was 16 years old, you remember we had that giant, the champion of Gath, Goliath. Did David run from Goliath? No, he ran toward Goliath. David wasn't afraid of anything. And there are two thoughts as to why David fled Jerusalem. I think first, he didn't want to have a civil war where there would be blood shed on the streets of Jerusalem. The second thing is, I think David is buying some time. You see, if his trusted advisor Ahithophel had gone over into Absalom's camp, who else has gone over into Absalom's camp? Who can I trust and who can I not trust? I need a little time to sort all that out. Verse 15. And the king's servant said unto the king, Behold, thy servants are ready to do whatsoever my lord the king shall appoint. We're willing to fight. We're willing to stand with you and fight against Absalom and his. Or if you think it's best that we flee Jerusalem, that's what we'll do. Verse 16. And the king went forth, and all his household after him. And the king left 10 women, which were concubines, to keep the house. These 10 concubines, prophecy fulfilled. You recall in 2 Samuel chapter 12, verse 11, God said, the sword will never part from your house through the prophet Nathan. He also said, evil will come upon your house and your wives, which concubines certainly fall into that category, are going to be taken under the sun, meaning you, David, took Bathsheba in secret, in hiding, but the Lord gave these ten concubines to be taken under the sun by a stranger, by Absalom to be exact. In other words, under the sun so that everyone would know it. Well, it's not looking good for David and the few supporters that he still has. So don't miss the next lecture. We'll see how this situation turns out with Absalom's rebellion. We got a short message. We'll ask you to listen a moment, won't you please?
1: The book of James. James is a book that I know you'll enjoy because it is written, when you rightly divide it, to those that are scattered abroad. That's to say the 12 tribes, the 10 tribes scattered abroad, being very specific in your freedom of Christianity, the repentance, giving much personal instruction as far as controlling our thoughts and finding peace, and giving us those parameters wherein Christianity, defining those things that come from the Word of God. Example, that bitter and sweet water cannot come from the same spring. Well, from God's word, you should not have both either. The practice of healing brought forth in this book of James. I know you're going to like it. James, that great book of instruction.
0: Welcome back. We're glad you could join back with us. Let's have the 800 number, please. 800-643-4645. That number good throughout Puerto Rico, the U.S., and Canada. If you have a biblical question that you'd like to pose to be answered on the air, feel free to call that number and leave your question. We do ask that you not ask questions about a specific individual, denomination, or organization by name. We try to teach God's word in a positive manner. Throwing out negative about others by name serves no purpose. We simply won't do it. We'll let God's word do the teaching, the correcting, and the healing. Please keep your questions of a biblical nature as well. And also, while we're at it, let me mention, don't ask for a written response to your questions. We simply don't have the time or staff to provide a written response to everyone that would like to have one. And if we don't have it time to do it for all, we will do it for none. If you're studying via the internet somewhere around the world and unable to use that 800 number to leave a question, your announcer at the end of the hour will give you our mailing address, quite all right, to mail your questions in. Got a prayer request? We can do away with the telephone number. You don't need a telephone. You don't need a mailing address. Talk to your Heavenly Father. You know, He's there for you 24/7. I don't care what you're doing. You can pray and talk to Him. You don't have to go through any fancy rigmarole and get down beside your bed on your knees and close your eyes and clasp your hands together. You can talk to your Heavenly Father when you're driving down the highway. So talk to your Father. It makes His day when you have time for Him. There's a lot of His children that don't make time for Him, I promise you. We do have these prayer requests, Father. We come united as one in the name of Your Son, Jesus Christ. We ask You to look upon these, Father. You know their needs, marital problems, financial difficulties. You know, Father, if it is Your will, a special blessing on each of these. Watch over, guide, direct, touch, heal. We also lift up our military troops who are in harm's way around the world. Watch over and bring our troops safely home in Jesus' precious name. Amen and thank you, Father. Let's get to some questions. And we have Anonymous. If a person drinks a lot, but he still believes in Jesus, will he go to heaven? Yeah, he can drink all the water he wants. No, I'm kidding. Drinking alcohol, and I know that's what you're talking about, whoever you are, in excess is not healthy. But it alone would not prevent someone from going to heaven. And the reason I say it alone, that sometimes alcohol causes people to do things that are against the law. And it can make people do crazy things. So that's what I meant by it alone would not cause you. It could also, alcohol could also get in the way of you having a relationship with your Heavenly Father. If you stay drunk all the time, you're certainly not going to spend any significant amount of time worshiping the Lord. Louise from Alabama, thank you for teaching God's Word in an easy, understanding manner. You're welcome. When we are all changed into our spiritual bodies at the seventh trump, will we be male or female? Neither. We'll be as the angels that Jesus spoke of in Matthew chapter 22, verse 30. And the scribes and Pharisees put a hypothetical situation on Jesus there and said this woman had a husband who didn't raise up seed to her. They didn't have any children. And her husband died, and his brother married her. He didn't raise up seeds. All in all, seven brothers married this woman, and none of them raised up children. And they asked in the resurrection, in other words, after the flesh life, which one is she going to be married to? And Jesus said, you err in your thinking and you don't understand the power of God. For in the resurrection after the flesh life, in other words, they neither give or take in marriage, but are as the angels. Spiritually speaking, we're all going to be feminine because we'll be the bride of Christ. Tammy and Paul in Illinois, thank you for your teaching. Every day I learn something new. That's a good thing. People should have that as a goal, to learn something new every day. My husband loves to talk about it. I and my husband love to talk about it, and we try to use it in our everyday life. That's important to be able to apply God's Word to our everyday lives. I thank you and your staff for being bringing it into our home and lives. You're welcome. My question, We are doing Judges. I guess that means you're studying Judges. And Joshua died. Was there not another leader of Israel, or just Judges? Well, Joshua, as you probably know, God chose to replace Moses when Moses messed up and struck the rock twice and claimed to that he was partially responsible for bringing water forth from the rock. That cost Moses and Aaron the promised land. God said, you're not going into the promised land because you did that. As I said, the Lord lifted up Joshua, and Israel was doing very well up until Joshua died. Then there was no leader, as you suspected, and the people started doing what was right in their own eyes rather than what was right in God's eyes. And God brought oppressors, enemies against Israel. And then the people would start crying, and the Lord would hear them, and he would send a deliverer, a judge. The judge in the Hebrew language, shofetim, which is from the prime shafat, which means to set things right and rule. And there weren't a continuous line of judges either. People seem to think that when Judge A died, there was Judge B, and then Judge B died, and there was Judge C. There were periods of time between the judges, and that's when people of Israel always started messing up, when they didn't have a strong leader keeping them focused on doing things God's way. They would take off on their own agenda and do their things what was right in their own eyes rather than right in God's eyes. Korah in California. As a child, I was baptized by sprinkling of water and not submersion. If I don't get baptized by submersion, am I going to hell? Well, let me answer your question this way. If you were an infant when you were sprinkled, if I were you, I would want to be baptized knowing that I made the decision myself. Because if you were an infant, you had nothing to do with that decision to be baptized. But as far as you wanting to know, will I go to hell? No, you're not going to go to hell for not being baptized by submersion. Having said that, Jesus was our example, and he was baptized, so it's a good thing that we're baptized. And when someone's baptized, what are they doing? They're stating their belief that Jesus Christ was born in the flesh, was crucified on the cross for our sins, went into that tomb, and praise God, 3.5 days later, he resurrected, the baptism being symbolic of the death, burial, and resurrection. When you come up out of the water, the resurrection of Jesus Christ. Naomi, and we don't know where Naomi is from. Since we have the Holy Spirit to guide us here on earth in our flesh bodies, but we may not listen to what the Holy Spirit is telling us all the time, is this the same as refusing the Holy Spirit when we are brought up before the evil one? I hope this made sense. I know that I have done things that may have gone against my better judgment, so I wonder if this is the same thing as refusing the Holy Spirit. I just want to see what your opinion is on this question. Well, the answer to your question is no. That would not be blasphemy of the Holy Spirit. You kind of answered the question yourself. It's when you're delivered up to before the evil one, before the Antichrist, and if you're one of God's election and you should refuse the Holy Spirit, that's unforgivable. But anything that you have done, Naomi, in your life is forgivable up to this point. It's not possible that anyone has committed the unforgivable sin at this time. Ellen in Illinois, do angels have wings? And the answer to that is no, angels don't have wings. Genesis chapter 1, verses 26 and 27. The Lord says there, "Let us make man in our image." Who was he talking to? He was talking to the angels. And that we are made in the image of God and the angels. Do we have wings? No, we don't have wings, neither do angels. The belief that angels have wings likely comes from the biblical description of the cherubim who were responsible for protecting the mercy seat. In King Solomon's temple as well, they had two very large cherubim who the wingspan was from wall to wall, I think some 40 feet approximately, or 40 cubits in the Holy of Holies. And what was their job? Their job was to protect, and therefore the wings were seen as covering in a protecting posture. Also, the fact that people think that angels have wings is because they don't understand God's word in Ezekiel chapter 1, where we're talking about vehicles that were as wings. And understand, Ezekiel, the most modern technology of transportation he had seen was an ox-drawn cart. And then God's throne shows up, and they have these vehicles that brought God's throne to earth. That when it says that they were amber, check that out in your Strong's Concordance, that means highly polished bronze. So Ezekiel, when he saw them flying around, he said they had wings, because the only thing he had seen fly was a bird. Patsy in Illinois, "If I continue to go to my church who may or may not talk about the rapture and give them tithes, am I supporting the devil? I enjoy the music and praising of the Lord with other people, but I believe that the Antichrist comes first. I need help. I listen every day." Well, the scripture you should allow to guide you, Patsy, is the second epistle of John, along about verses 10 and 11, where it states there that if any comes to you and has not this doctrine, meaning the doctrine of Jesus Christ, you don't invite them into your home, neither do you wish them Godspeed. And to wish someone Godspeed is a common salutation, such as have a nice day. And if you tithe to a church that's not teaching God's word correctly, the doctrine of Jesus Christ, but falsely teaching people the rapture, you are in danger of partaking of their evil deeds. You get what they get on Judgment Day. Be careful. Lisa from California, "And when the dinosaurs were here on Earth, were there people also?" No, dinosaurs were present on the Earth in the first Earth Age. And how do we know they were here? Well, have you ever seen the fossils, the skeletal remains of a dinosaur? Quite amazing, awesome. But there was no flesh man in the first Earth Age. And if you're not familiar with what we're talking about, God's Word documents that there were dinosaurs on Earth. In Job chapter 40, verse 15, and the following verses, the dinosaurs there are called behemoth. And if you take a sixth grader and give them paper and pencil or crayons, and you ask them to draw as you read the description of behemoth, you'll get something that resembles a dinosaur. Paul in Washington, "My question concerning the rebuilding of the temple in Jerusalem. They have discovered the remains of a temple in the city of David, just south of the Temple Mount, near the Gihon Spring." And you give some scripture. "Considering the political implications of building on the Temple Mount, seems it would be easier to build in the city of David. I wonder if that could be God's plan all along. Thought I should check with you your thoughts, sir. Okay, well, those who are awaiting a temple to be rebuilt or a red heifer to be born are likely going to be deceived. The temple that Jesus said he could rebuild in 3 days if they tore it down was his body when he resurrected from the tomb. And we, being a member of his body, the many-membered body of Jesus Christ, are part of that temple as well. John in North Carolina, my question is, was Satan a serpent or a man when God said Genesis 3:15? Genesis 3:15, the first prophecy in God's word. And Satan never was a man, in, as we would think of it, in the flesh. He was in his role as the serpent in the garden, and he was able to impregnate Eve, which is obvious by Genesis chapter 3, verse 16, when he tells Eve, I'm going to greatly multiply thy conception. She had conceived, and she had conceived the first child she gave birth to, Cain. Faith in Minnesota. Why does Jesus tell his disciples to be wise as serpents and harmless as doves in Matthew chapter 10, verse 16? Be wise as the serpent, in other words, be wise as Satan, but and a dove are known for being innocent. Protect your credibility. Doves are also symbolic of the Holy Spirit in the New Testament. When Jesus was baptized, doves descended and landed upon him, and then that voice came from heaven, this is my beloved Son in whom I am well pleased. Also, can you explain Mark chapter 9, verses 38 through 40? And there John said to Jesus, we saw someone casting out devils in your name, and we told them to stop it. And Jesus said unto them, forbid him not. And then he goes on to say in verse 40, for he that is not against us is on our part. In other words, as part of the many-membered body of Jesus Christ, the disciples were trying to create a monopoly, if you will, on Jesus Christ. That wasn't the reason Jesus came to earth. The disciples were to spread the good news, not hoard the good news. Steve from Florida, when Satan is cast to earth playing Jesus, will he accuse the two olive branches of being the false prophet and the Antichrist? Well, that's possible. Satan is known, one of his names is the accuser. But we will know who the two witnesses are if you're one of God's elect, in particular, Zechariah chapter 4. We learn there that the two witnesses, the two anointed ones, the sons of oil, the two witnesses, the olive branches, will be feeding the 7,000 God's elect with oil. Truth, in other words. Dorothea from Tennessee, does it mean when the Bible says the dead in Christ shall rise first, does this mean the people who are already dead, their spirit goes back to their bodies in the grave, and the grave will open and they will come out? Is that what this means? No, that's not what that means. The scripture you're talking about is 1 Thessalonians chapter 4, verse 16. And it states there, for the Lord himself shall descend from heaven. He's coming here. Why would Christians want to fly away in the rapture? And then in verse 13, where the verse 13 tells us what the subject of 1 Thessalonians 4 is, which is, where are the dead? Then in verse 15, it states, we who remain alive unto the coming of Christ, the second advent, shall not

0: precede those who are asleep. In other words, those who are dead in Christ. But we don't need our flesh bodies ever again when they die. Would you want to go through the eternity in your flesh body? A body that gets sick? A body that ages? We have something much better. It's called our spiritual body. The graves opening and the dead arising, that was a one-time thing in the book of John to prove that Jesus defeated death. Susan from Pennsylvania, Amos 7:1, are these grasshoppers literally, or do they represent nations who will come against Israel in the latter days? Well, they are the locust army of Revelation chapter 9. Also, Joel chapter 1 and 2 serve as a witness, second witness to the locust army. They are with Satan and his group. Scott from Wisconsin, I have recently discovered that the normal gestation, and I'm out of time and I don't want to rush this question, so Scott, I promise you'll be first up in our next program. I am out of time, and I want you all to know that I do love you a great deal. Why? Because you enjoy studying God's Word in depth. You don't just scratch the surface. You like to plow deep and understand God's Word. God loves you for that. And when he looks down and he sees you reading the letter he wrote to you, the Bible, it makes his day. We are brought to you by your tithes and offerings. If we've helped you, won't you help us keep coming to you and to reach out to others as well? There's one thing that's most important, though, and it's this. You stay in his word every day. Every day in your Father's word is a good day, even with trouble. Do you know why? It's Jesus is the living word.
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Christ said in Mark 13, 23, "Behold, I have foretold you all things." 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

Good day to you. God bless you. Welcome to Shepherd's Chapel. Welcome to this family Bible study hour. Ready to get back into our Father's Word here at the chapel? We invite you to get your Bible and join us. We're going to pick it up today in this beautiful book of Psalms, Psalm 119, verse 97. A brief refresher, 176 verses in this Psalm 119, in itself longer than some of the shorter books that we find in God's Word, but just chock full of information that helps us in our daily lives. And I hope you're picking up things that help you in your daily life as well. But God's Word is the theme of Psalm 119. And the 176 verses divided into 22 sections. That's correspondingly the number of letters in the Hebrew alphabet. And we see it broke down into those, and each section then of the Hebrew alphabet has 8 lines in the Hebrew language I'm talking about now. And every word, the first word of each line of the 8 begins with the same Hebrew letter, successively starting with the A and running through the entire 22 letters in the Hebrew alphabet. We also have a phenomenon that Bullinger points out in an Appendix 73, if you have in a companion Bible, that we have 10 words, and all of them relate to God's Word. The Ten Commandments, if you will, the law, His precepts, His ordinances, His judgments, etc. And you find one, at least one, of those 10 words in every verse out of the 176 verses, with the exception of one verse. And we'll either run into that verse at the end of this lecture or at the beginning of our next lecture, that being verse 122. The only one out of 176 verses that does not have one of those 10 words. And there's a very special reason for it. We'll cover that when we get to it. So we're going to pick it up today with the MAME, which is equivalent to our English letter M in today's lecture. And we're going to ask that word of wisdom in Yeshua's precious name, as we always do. Father, open eyes, open ears this day. Psalm 119, verse 97, the MAME or M section, and our subject is going to be Yahweh's Word, the source of wisdom. Let's go with it. Verse 97. Oh, how love I thy law! Exclamation point. It is my meditation all the day. And the meditation here, you could translate it reflection or devotion. And I know many of you love the law as well. And you know, the law, many people think of it as something that's bad, because people really weren't able to live by the law. But you know, the law, if we were able to live by it, it's a good thing, because everything in God's law teaches us how to do things right, to do things His way, not our own self-centered way, or often the ways of the world. His Word is precious, and in it we do find wisdom, true wisdom, not wisdom in the ways of the world. And many people think, well, if I make a lot of money, that indicates, you know, that I'm successful and that I'm wise. Well, you can be filthy rich and still be so ignorant of God's Word that you don't have a chance at eternal life. And in my opinion, that's not a very wise person at all. Verse 98. Thou through thy commandments hast made me wiser than mine enemies, for they are ever with me. And the way this is written, it reads that your enemies are ever with me. That's not the case. The they here is referring to back to his commandments. His Word is ever with me, in other words. And enemies, you can't help but then my mind raced to Matthew chapter 10, verse 16, where Christ says, "Behold, I send you as sheep among the wolves, and therefore be ye wise as the serpent,

0: but as peaceful as the doves. But, you know, that doesn't mean there's a peaceful that we're to allow other people to run over us. And you take a mama dove and you start messing with her nest, and you're fixing to find out what a fight is, because she'll protect her young with her own life. And so don't think of that being as harmless as a dove, meaning that you're to be totally a peacenik, if you will, and allow other people to run over you. We're not second-class citizens as Christians. If somebody walks up and punches you in the nose, knock them on their coon dog, as Pastor Arnold Murray would say. That means knock them on the padded area of their posterior. Verse 99, I have more understanding than all my teachers, for thy testimonies are my meditation. And this is a little hard to understand. Many would say, well, how can I have more understanding than my teachers? Well, if your teachers are so caught up in teaching the traditions of men that they never quite get around to teaching God's word, and you are divinely educated, in other words, God sends the Holy Spirit to educate you through the letter that he's written to you, you are wiser than your teachers. More on that after we do the next verse. I understand more than the ancients. This could be translated more than the elders, because I keep thy precepts. And again, we're talking about elders that are all caught up in the ways of the world and the traditions of men. They have no truth of God's word to share with anyone. Why? They get all caught up, as I said, in the traditions of men. This was prophesied that this would come to pass. Isaiah chapter 29, beginning with verse 11 and the following verses. Isaiah tells us there it's going to get to the point that the word is that that God has caused a slumber or a drunkenness, not from wine, but from lack of hearing the word of God to come over the people. And it goes on to say in those verses there in Isaiah 29 that people are hungry for the word, and they take the book. Check that out in verse 12 of Isaiah 29, I believe it is. The book is revelation, and they take the revelation to someone who is learned or supposedly learned and say, please read this to me. And he is that supposedly learned says, I cannot because it is sealed. Same thing it's said today. You ask people who should be educated in the Word of God and be able to explain the book of Revelation, read it and explain it to us. They say it's sealed. I cannot explain it. And isn't that ironic that the very word revelation means to uncover or to reveal, revere? But it goes on in Isaiah 29, God said, since you draw near me with your lips, but your hearts are far, far from me, I'm going to rob your wise men, your prophets, of their wisdom, and there will be none. And because you teach for God's word the traditions of men, the precepts of men, it's come to pass. Verse 101, I have refrained my feet from every evil way, that I might keep thy word. And that's a lot of wisdom contained in that verse. And, you know, there's a lot of evil and wickedness in the world. But if you stick with God's word, it shows you the way. And avoid the evil way and do things God's way. And, you know, the evil way, we can include in that false religions. False religions cause God's children to become distracted from his word. And when they're taught the traditions of men, false religions, they don't know what to believe. They know they're not hearing everything that God intended for them to hear. In fact, sometimes they rob people of God's word and substitute it for false religions. And you might say, well, what are you talking about? false religions. Well, I'm talking about those who teach false doctrines, such as the rapture. It's not in God's Word, but they substitute God's truth for fiction. And they, as I said, they have people where they don't know what to believe, what should be the high Sabbath day. We have some people have their children out rolling Easter eggs in the groves. Easter, a pagan spring festival, when we should be celebrating the highest Passover, the highest Sabbath of the year, the Passover. Of course, Jesus Christ is our Passover. 1 Corinthians chapter 5, verse 6 and 7 will document. Verse 102. I have not departed from thy judgments, for thou hast taught me. The Lord directed the psalmist through the Holy Spirit. And you know, he'll direct you as well. If any of you lacks wisdom, James chapter 1, verse 5, all you have to do is ask your Heavenly Father for wisdom. And he gives liberally to all those who sincerely care and want to know. Ask him to direct your way as well. Because if he directs your way, that is his way. And that, of course, is always the right way. 103. How sweet are thy words unto my taste, yea, sweeter than honey to my mouth. And again, I know many of you feel the same way as the psalmist, that when you hear the words of God, they're sweet. And you know, Ezekiel said as much. God came to earth to speak to Ezekiel personally. That's what the vehicles of Ezekiel chapter 1 are concerning. But in Ezekiel chapter 3, verses 1 through 3, God addresses Ezekiel and he says, "Son of man, take this roll," referring to the scroll, the word of God, and place it in your mouth, and where it goes down deep in your midst. In other words, where you absorb it and absorb it good. And what did Ezekiel say? He said, "I did as the Lord instructed, and that roll was sweet as honey in my mouth." I can't help but believe that when we are no longer encumbered with these flesh bodies, that it's going to be similar for us as to what Ezekiel experienced. You know, it states that when Jesus returns, that you're not going to have to ask your neighbor, "Do you know the Lord? Do you know his word?" Everyone is going to know his word. And I think it's going to be because in spiritual bodies, we're able to take that roll in our mouth and absorb it where it goes down deep in our midst. And I look forward to that day, that it's sweet as honey. 104. Through thy precepts I get understanding, therefore I hate every false way. Well, I didn't think it was a very Christian thing to hate. Well, yeah, you have a right to get your righteous indignation up. And I'll tell you what, I hate every false way. I hate what I see Satan doing to our brothers and sisters. Oftentimes through pulpits that are supposed to be teaching the Word of God. But again, we go back to that false doctrines, the traditions of men being taught in the place of the Word of God, and therefore robbing God's children of truth, robbing God's children of wisdom. And every false way, again, we can look back to the false doctrine, the false religions. We come to the next section, the letter noon in the Hebrew language, equivalent to our English letter alphabet N, as in Nancy. And in this section, our subject, Yahweh's Word, the source of light and joy. Let's go with 105. Thy word is a lamp unto my feet and a light unto my path. And, you know, if you're walking in darkness, if you're walking in the ways of this world, you need that light. the light of God's truth. Light always symbolic of truth in your Father's Word. And you need that light so that you see what is the right way to go. And you know, and we're going to see in there as we go through this lecture that the wicked people, including the devil himself, they set traps and dig pits for God's children to fall into. But if you walk in the light, if you walk in the truth, you can avoid those pitfalls. You're not going to be caught in the snares of Antichrist. You're not going to be deceived by him. And this only fits with what Jesus taught as well. What did Jesus say? I am the light. The light dispels darkness, and truth dispels falsehoods. 106. I have sworn, and I will perform it. And I'm going to do it, that I will keep thy righteous judgments. And don't ever let yourself get off on a guilt trip when you read verses like this. Do the very best you can. You know, the flesh is weak. We all fall short. There was no one who went through the flesh sinless with one exception. That was Jesus Christ. But, you know, do the best you can. And God knows your heart. He knows your mind. And he knows what you intend to do. And it's like Paul taught in the New Testament also that, you know, it seems like the harder I try to do the right thing, I always end up doing the wrong thing. But again, God knows your heart and mind. And when he sees that effort, he stamps it as good. And when we talk about the wicked and evil, we're talking about people who don't ever study God's word. They don't care about God. They don't care about you. They don't care about anyone except themselves. And they're so concerned in the ways of the world and building up wealth for themselves that they don't see the big picture at all. But those of you who love the Lord and study his word, that's what I'm talking about. He looks and he sees your intent and your effort, and he stamps it good. Verse 107. I am afflicted very much. Quicken me. This means make me alive, and you can think eternally as well. O Lord, according unto thy word. And this promises life to those who will keep his word close to their heart. 108. Accept, I beseech thee, the freewill offerings of my mouth, O Lord, and teach me thy judgments. And the freewill offerings of your mouth, of course, are put for your words. And that's what God wants as your offering. In other words, your mouth and the words where you state your adoration for him, your love for him. That's what he wants. He doesn't want burnt offerings anymore. And teach me thy judgments. And, you know, many would say, well, how can God teach me his judgments? Well, beloved, you're holding the instruction manual in your hand, or at least I hope you have the instruction manual in your hand as we're studying his word. And that's where, through the Holy Spirit, the unction to do things right, that you receive through the Holy Spirit, and then studying his word. That's how you learn how to gain favor with your Father. You mature in his word, and you know what makes him happy. And also, it helps you discern right from wrong, and you want to do what is right. You don't want to do what's wrong. You develop a conscience that wants to do right according to your Father's word. 109. My soul is continually in my hand, yet do I not forget thy law. Now this, the continually in my hand, is a figure of speech. And you know, when we going through the flesh is dangerous to our soul. And that's what this phrase, my soul is continually in my hand. It's a figure of speech that means my soul is in great danger. And you know, your soul is in great danger coming through this flesh. And you might say, well, how could his soul be in his own hand when Ezekiel chapter 18, verse 4, God says, all souls are mine. And that doesn't make the second not a true statement. All souls do belong to God, but your soul right now is in your hand, meaning what you do right now determines what God is going to do with your soul on Judgment Day, and it is His to judge as He sees fit. Verse 110, the wicked have laid a snare for me, yet I erred not from thy precepts. With the word of God lighting your way, you won't err. You're not going to get sidetracked away from your Heavenly Father and be taken in these snares. I mentioned a moment ago that the devil even has a snare that he would like to take you in. You can read about it in 2 Timothy chapter 2, verse 26. Verse 111, thy testimonies have I taken as an heritage forever, for they are the rejoicing of my heart. And I know you look upon the testimonies of your Heavenly Father, and they bring joy to your heart. You ever had a bad day, and you just sit down and read the Word of God, and you get that lifting of your spirit, of your soul, and you feel better inside? That's what this is talking about, the rejoicing of my heart. And a heritage, what are we talking about? We're talking about an inheritance. And, you know, thy testimonies have I taken as my inheritance forever. Don't ever let anyone take the Word of God away from you. It's going to be forever, as we read in the book of Isaiah, you know, the grass withereth away, the flowers fade away, but the Word of God is forever. And I know He loves those who would take His Word as an inheritance, not as Esau, the one that God hated, as it states in Malachi and Romans. Jacob, God said, I loved, Esau I hated. Why did God hate Esau? Well, let's look at what Esau did with his heritage, his inheritance, his birthright, if you will. He traded it for a bowl of red pottage. God looks upon those who appreciate their heritage. And I know He looks that when you have your rich Christian heritage, it means a lot to your Heavenly Father, and He knows you wouldn't trade it for anything. And you know, our inheritance in the eternity, if you're one of God's election, you can read about it in Ezekiel chapter 44, verse 26. The Zadok, they're called there, the upright, the just, His election. And when they started divvying out the allotments, the inheritance, in the book of Ezekiel in the future, in the eternity, God said, don't give them an inheritance, referring to the Zadok, for I, God speaking, am their inheritance. Verse 112, I have inclined or applied mine heart to perform thy statutes always, even unto the end. And a heart, you can always translate interchangeably, really, with your mind, if you will. But I implied my mind to perform thy statutes. And many of you with reference Bibles, you have a note on the word perform in the Hebrew is to do. And you know, there's a big difference between hearing God's word and doing God's word, as it states in the book of James, chapter 1, verse 22, that we should be not only hearers of God's word, but doers of God's word as well. You know, if we don't do His word, we're deceiving ourselves, as it states there in James, chapter 1, verse 22 and 23. Our next section in the Hebrew alphabet, Samech, it doesn't really have an equivalent in the English alphabet. Some of the Germanic languages, though, would be something like a C sound, as in cat, or a sharp S sound, if you will. and the psalmic section, the security given by the Word of God. Do you ever feel like you need a little protection, maybe a refuge that you can go to for safety? Well, you're going to when the day of Jacob's trouble rolls around and the Antichrist is here. Verse 113. I hate, here we go, a Christian should hate, yes, you should hate vain thoughts, but thy law do I love. Now, the word vain in this verse, note most of you have it in italics in your Bibles. That means that the word has been added. It's not in the original manuscripts, and therefore you can strike it. It was added for supposedly to make it easier to read the English. But make a note, the word thoughts here is psyof, and it means divided, and concretely it means skeptic, if you will. And the psyof, divided in mind, you can even think of. And I refer to James a lot today, but James chapter 1 verse 8 states that a double-minded man is unstable in all of his ways. Why? Because you can't count on him. It depends on which way the wind is blowing at any given day, or perhaps even maybe even any given hour, as far as how they're going to think or how they're going to react. And what we're talking about here is someone who professes to be a believer and a worshiper of God on one instant, but then the next thing you know, they're turning around and they're off in the ways of the world doing their own thing. You can't count on them because they're double-minded. 114. Thou art my hiding place and my shield, referring to our Heavenly Father. I hope or I trust in thy word. And that hiding place is there for you. In the third section of the Psalms, the Leviticus book of the Psalms, we talked a lot about the sanctuary, you may recall. And knowing that that sanctuary, and I'm speaking spiritually now, we're not talking about a physical building, but we're talking about your relationship with your Heavenly Father. And I hope you have the kind of relationship that I don't care how bad things get in the ways of the world, you can go into that sanctuary and have his protection, that wall of protection that he promises he will put around those who love and serve him. In Ephesians chapter 6, we have the gospel armor and that shield that Paul would teach us about. He said, above all, that means more importantly than any of the other items of the gospel armor, you take on that shield of faith, that shield, of course, our Lord and Savior, Jesus Christ. Verse 115, depart from me, ye evildoers, those of you who are double-minded in all your ways. For I will keep the commandments of my God. I'm not going to be like a reed blowing in the wind. First this wind of doctrine blows this way, and then another wind of doctrine blows that way. I'm going to stick straight on with the Word of God. I'm not going to be influenced by what other men say. 116. Uphold me according unto thy word, that I may live, and let me not be ashamed of my hope. And again, when we're talking about life with our Father, we're talking about eternal life. And I like this, uphold me according unto thy word. And, you know, if you're loving and serving your Heavenly Father, I like to think of it as a toddler. As we go through life, oftentimes we as adults, we toddle. We let ourselves become distracted with false teaching or the ways of the world, or boy, I'd sure like to have a new car, and I get all hyped up about getting enough money that I can buy that car. But again, we become distracted away from our Heavenly Father as we go through this life, and we're kind of like a two-year-old that when we're immature, we start teetling and tottering. But you know, if you're loving and serving your Father and you start to fall, He's going to reach out with that right hand and catch you and lift you back up if you love and serve Him. Verse 118, Thou hast trodden down all them that err from Thy statutes, for their deceit is falsehood. Now, that's something we should be able to feel secure about. You know, we may lose as Christians, we may lose a battle here and there. And we see it with the decisions that some of our courts are making here in the United States today. We see it when the wicked try and remove God's name from our vocabulary. They try and turn things upside down. They try and make what's right wrong, and what's wrong they try to make right. But as I said, we may lose a battle here and there, but you know what? You know who's going to win the war? Our Heavenly Father is going to win the war. And this verse says as much. God has trodden down all them that err from Thy statutes, for their deceit is falsehood. They deceive themselves by thinking they're going to be victorious, that they are going to make their own salvation or their own eternal life. Verse 119, Thou puttest away all the wicked of the earth like dross. Therefore I love Thy testimonies. And the dross, if you're not familiar, if you heat silver to a temperature where it becomes liquid instead of solid, the impurities are where you can skim them off. And what you skim off from silver refines the silver. It makes the silver more pure. But the dross is basically worthless. And that's exactly what our Heavenly Father thinks of those who err from His statutes, those who get off of track. Verse 120, and we'll stop for the day. My flesh trembleth for fear of Thee, and I am afraid of Thy judgments. Now, some scholars wrestle with what this verse is actually saying. Some believe that the psalmist, I think most likely Hezekiah, was the penman for this particular psalm, actually feared the judgments of God. And what are his judgments in the flesh? Leviticus 26, Deuteronomy 28, where we learn about the blessings or the cursings of God. I lean more toward with Bullinger's interpretation of this verse, and which is that the word afraid really should be reverence or in awe. In other words, I am in awe of Thy judgments. And why should we be in awe of His judgments? Because they're always right. They're always fair. Your Heavenly Father shows no partiality. He shows no unfairness when He makes judgment. And, you know, that's one reason I'm glad that He is the judge. And I'm not talking about a court where you've got a man or a woman in a black robe. I'm talking about the great white throne judgment of Revelation chapter 20. The judgment that determines whether your soul goes into the lake of fire like the dross that's completely worthless to your Heavenly Father, or whether He finds value in you as the refined silver and you go into the eternity with Him. We've got a short message. We'll ask you to listen a moment, won't you please?
1: 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You need to know what the Mark of the Beast is. As it's written in Revelation chapter 13, verse 8, many will be deceived. There is no need for you to be deceived. Christ said in Mark 13, 23, Behold, I have foretold you all things. 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
0: Welcome back. We're glad you could join back with us. Let's have the 800 number, please. 800-643-4645. That number good throughout Puerto Rico, the U.S., and Canada. If you have a biblical question that you'd like to pose to be answered on the air, feel free to call that number and leave your question. Please don't ask questions about a specific individual, denomination, or organization by name. We teach God's Word in a positive manner. Throwing out negative about others serves no purpose. We simply won't do it. If you're listening by shortwave radio or the Internet somewhere around the world and unable to use that 800 number, your announcer at the end of the hour will give you our mailing address. Quite all right to mail your questions in, being the point. And got a prayer request? We don't need a telephone number. You don't need a mailing address. Your Heavenly Father is there for you. And you know what He wants from you today? We read it just in the last few verses there. He wants the words of your mouth, your adoration, your love. He wants that to be the offering that you have to Him. He loves you. He may or may not love what you're doing, but you know that's something that's under your control. Your relationship with your Heavenly Father doesn't depend on God. He's the same yesterday. He's the same today. He will be the same tomorrow. Your relationship with your Heavenly Father depends on you and you alone. Talk to your Father. Let Him know that you love Him. We do have these prayer requests, Father. We come united as one in the name of Your Son, Jesus Christ. We ask You to look upon these, Father. You know their needs, health issues, Father. Touch of healing is the request. Problem marriages, Father, that also needing a touch of Your healing. And addictions to drugs, alcohol. You know the needs of these, Father. If it is Your will, a special blessing on each of these. And we also remember our military troops who are in harm's way around the world, Father. We ask You to watch over, guide, direct, touch, protect, heal in Yeshua Jesus' precious name. Amen and thank You, Father. All right, let's get to some questions. First up today we have Barbara. And I don't have a state. Barbara asks, where does the Bible say that we have to go to church on Sunday? I keep getting told that I have to go to church on Saturday. Well, let's talk about Sabbath. And if you understand what the word in the original languages means, it might help you understand what the Sabbath is all about. In Hebrews chapter 4, and if you take it back to the Greek language, we have the word rest listed there many times in Hebrews chapter 4. And it means Sabbath, and that is what our Sabbath is Jesus Christ. After all, He became the highest Sabbath, that being the Passover, 1 Corinthians chapter 5, verses 6 and 7. So Jesus is our rest, our Sabbath, and I submit to you that if you don't place your rest in Jesus Christ, you really have no rest at all. Dennis in Indiana, when Moses brought Israel out of Egypt and took them to the promised land, wasn't Jacob and his family in the promised land before they went to Egypt? Your answer, please. And you're correct, yes. Genesis chapter 47, verse 1 will document that Jacob and his descendants originally, before they went into Egypt, were in the land of Canaan. Well, why did they leave Canaan in the first place to go to Egypt? Because they were about to starve to death. There was a famine in the land at the time. In fact, that's the whole purpose of God in His plan with Joseph. You know, Joseph was sold by his brothers to the Ishmaelites, I believe it was. They took him to Egypt and sold him there as a slave for 20 pieces of silver. That wasn't even the going rate. The going rate for a slave was 30 pieces of silver, but they sold Joseph for 20. But what happened was God controlled the situation, and Joseph became the second chariot only to Pharaoh. Do you know what that means? That means only Pharaoh was more powerful than what Joseph was. And then Jacob sent some of his sons to Egypt trying to buy some food so they wouldn't starve to death. And that's when Joseph saw them. He recognized his brothers. They did not recognize him the first time. So, enough on that. HB from Michigan. My question is, does Deuteronomy mean God never forgets? Question. If not, I would like to know what it means. Well, in the Hebrew language, Deuteronomy is hatabarim, and it means the words. That's the way with all five books of Moses. The first phrase, and it usually translates into the English the same way, is what the name of the book is. For example, in Genesis, we have in the Hebrew, Bereshith, and that means in the beginning. Do you know what the first verse of Genesis says? In the beginning. Exodus book, we have Ve'aleh Shemoth, which it means these are the names. That's how Exodus book starts out. Leviticus, Vayikra, and that means and he called, and that's the way it starts out. Numbers book, Bimidbar, means in the wilderness, and that's how verse 1 of the Numbers book starts out. Wayne in Oklahoma, what happens to everyone that is waiting for judgment? What torment will they receive? Well, not everyone is going to be punished on Judgment Day. I hope you're not going to be punished on Judgment Day. Some are going to receive rewards. Revelation chapter 20, we learn that on the great white throne judgment, that the books are going to be opened and we're all judged based on our works. And if you've done good works, you're going to receive rewards. If you've done not so good works, you're going to be chastised or punished. But that's just the way it is. And you say, what happens to everyone that is waiting for judgment? It sounds to me like you may think that people who die are out here in a hole in the ground. I may be reading too much into that, but that's not the case. No one is out here in a hole in the ground. The spirit returns to our Father. Now, there are two sides to the gulf. Luke chapter 16, we learn that. One is very pleasant, the other not so pleasant. Diana in Iowa. How should I buy gold? Should it be coins, jewelry, or what? I need to know. Well, first let's talk about why anyone would have the need to have some precious metals. And we teach our students here at the chapel that in God's Word says as much, that the elect who don't worship the Antichrist are not going to be able to buy and sell. But precious metals always have been and always will be of value, and you'll be able to trade those. You won't be able to have the monetary system of the one world political system with the Antichrist at the head of it, because you're going to refuse to worship him. Therefore, it'd be good to have silver, gold, or some precious metal. I prefer silver because it's much easier to have a little silver that you can trade for a loaf of bread. Gold has gotten so expensive, it would be awful hard to shave off enough gold to buy a loaf of bread. And it'll always have value. You can buy, you're saying what to buy, that's your decision, but it's very easy these days for people to buy coins would be one way. Bullion is another, but then again you get into the issue of how do I get enough of this off of this bullion, which is usually larger pieces, to buy a loaf of bread, jewelry, etc. Whatever precious metals, they will be of value. Naomi in New Mexico, how can angels leave footprints in the first world age if they were not in the flesh as we are now in the second earth age? The fallen angels had mass, and of course that was in this earth age, but just as the fallen angels had mass, how do we know they had mass? They were able to impregnate women in Genesis chapter 6, so the angels in the first earth age had mass as well. You follow that with another question: since angels are in another dimension, how could they impregnate women? And again, I'll mention Genesis chapter 6 proves that it happened. And in Jude chapter 1 verse 6, it states that they left their habitation, meaning that they were in heaven with God, but his plan, God's plan, was for all souls to be born of woman one time through this, the second earth and heaven age. The fallen angels refused to be born a woman and came to earth, and that's how that got started. Sandra in New York, it is important for me to know this answer. I hope you're listening. Does infant baptism count as baptism? When I found God in the Word and gave my life to Him, Christ and the Holy Spirit, I was baptized because I believed that baptism was to be by my choice because of my faith and the desired, and I desired to be baptized in Christ. And you're right, a lot of folks call it baptism here at the chapel. We don't baptize infants. We dedicate them to the service of the Lord and His protection. When a child or an adult, as the case may be, matures and decides that, as you said, that it's their own conscious decision, not a decision that somebody else made for them, then we baptize in the name of the Father, the Son, and the Holy Spirit here at Shepherd's Chapel. So you're right to be baptized when it was your conscious decision, even if you were sprinkled as an infant. Pat in New Hampshire, recently I heard a good idea. The question, I saw a question recently on your program, and it concerned panhandlers. And I recall that question and was questioning, you know, whether panhandlers would turn around and use the money that if you decided to give them some to buy booze or drugs. And you say, recently I heard a good idea. Instead of money, hand the panhandler a can of food with a pull tab and a plastic spoon. That way they get food and you don't have to worry about any money will go for booze or drugs. And that's a good idea, but I do think most of the panhandlers I've seen on the street would probably refuse your can of food and your plastic spoon with a few choice words. But at least you haven't encouraged them or been an enabler giving them money so they can turn around and buy booze or drugs. Jim from Wisconsin. I was wondering if you could help me find God's promises in the Bible. Oh, throughout His Word, Jim, you will find the promises of God. The most important promise, and in my humble opinion, John chapter 3, verse 16, and we have there the instructions for how we can obtain God's promise of eternal life, and that is belief on His Son, Jesus Christ. And who do we have? Kate from New Jersey via Florida, okay. What is meant by the eighth day? Where do I find this in the Bible? And you have the first 6 days of God's Word in the King James Version Bible. In Genesis chapter 1. If you'll open your Bible to Genesis chapter 2, verse 1, you'll find that it picks up with the seventh day, the Sabbath, if you will. And then after that, Eth-Ha-Adam in the Hebrew language, the man Adam was created by God. That was on the eighth day, and it doesn't say in the Bible God created Eth-Ha-Adam on the eighth day. It's only logical that he was created because he created him the day after the seventh day. And then you follow, if the trumps are events, what are the seals and vials? Well, you'll learn of the vials, or excuse me, the seals in Revelation chapter 6. And understand, too, they are not in chronological order. Revelation chapter 16, you'll find the vials. And thank you for your answer. You are welcome. Oh, you have to have one more. Also, the three earth ages. Unclear to me. I think it is first earth age before the earth was created. Second is now on the earth in human form. Third is yet to come. Well, you're a little confused on that. The first earth and heaven age, earth was created. There just was no human flesh here. That was the age where we had the dinosaurs. And how do we know they were here? Well, we have skeletal remains of them. So, but, you know, most Christians are all confused about the earth ages. They're unaware of the three earth ages. They think that, that Genesis chapter 1, verse 1, happened 6,000 years ago instead of millions of years ago, simply because they don't understand the three earth and heaven ages. It's very critical that you understand those and get a handle on them. You're never going to understand all of God's Word completely if you don't understand the three world ages. Kimberly in Vermont, how do you know exactly where we are in Revelation? Well, by studying the book of Revelation. We don't tell people that the book of Revelation is sealed, and therefore we can't understand where we are, as you put it, in the time frame of Revelation. And what do I mean by study it? For example, Revelation chapter 12, verses 6 and 7. We learn that Satan and his angels are going to war with Michael and his angels. And Michael's victorious and his angels. And they cast Satan out onto earth. That hasn't happened yet, beloved. That's future. So by studying the book of Revelation, another example, Revelation chapter 11, the two witnesses are going to be here on earth. That's future. Well, how do we know it's future? Because it hasn't happened yet. Simple as that. Geraldine in Florida. Could the chosen people be the people who chose Christ? Well, in the Old Testament, God makes it very clear that he chose the nation of Israel to be his people. And a lot of people say, well, that seems awful racist to me. Well, then you're calling God a racist because he chose the nation of Israel. However, having said that, when Jesus paid the price on the cross, soon after, salvation was open to all the Gentiles, meaning the nations is the way that should be translated, meaning the peoples of the world. And in Galatians chapter 3, verse 29, we learn that in Christ, all are Abraham's seed. Joseph in Texas, if you read a satanic book and your life has been going downhill, what does this mean? How can I change it? I feel a cursed and negative presence that is with me everywhere I go. That's probably because there is a cursed and negative entity present with you everywhere you go. You know, if you go playing around with Satan and you go entertaining evil spirits, you're going to pay for it, friends. And that's the reason you should not mess around with Satan. You should not entertain evil spirits. How do we handle them? Jesus taught us in Luke chapter 10, verses 17, 18. You rebuke them in his name. And that's, you know, to answer your question, you need to probably find somebody who can anoint you and order this negative, as you put it, and cursed presence away from you. If you don't have anybody, I'd recommend you get some oil and anoint yourself, and in the name of Jesus Christ, order them out of your life, away from your home. You repent, you ask for forgiveness from your Heavenly Father, you get back into God's Word. And I'd recommend that you burn that satanic book so that someone else doesn't pick it up and get into the same situation that you're in. Either that or just walk around the rest of your life with that evil and cursed presence. Delano in Michigan. I'm not sure if it is the Hebrew or Greek. I am looking for the word for God's presence with us on earth. Well, there's several actually that I like. In Isaiah chapter 7, verse 14, we learn that a virgin shall conceive and have a son, and we'll call his name Emmanuel. And in the Hebrew language, Emmanuel means God with us. Ezekiel 48:35, the very last verse in Ezekiel, we learn that Jerusalem is no longer going to be called Jerusalem, but it's going to be called Yahweh Shema, which means the Lord is there. Shekinah, glory, also means Yah has dwelt. I'm way out of time. I love you all a great deal because you enjoy studying our Father's Word in depth. You know, it makes his day when he looks down and he sees you studying his word, the letter he wrote to you, the Bible. We are brought to you by your tithes and offerings. If we've helped you, help us keep coming to you. Won't you do that and to reach out to others who are lost in this world of darkness? One thing most important, beloved, it's this. You stay in his word, you know, every day in your Father's word is a good day, even with trouble. You know why? Because Jesus Yeshua is the living word.
1: 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Thank you for watching today's program, and God bless you.

The book of Peter. Here we have two books, 1st and 2nd Peter, that are absolutely fascinating. That great old fisherman telling us, leading us, directing us, guiding us, going into the depth, if you would, in that second book, into the three earth ages, giving the most accurate recorded account of the events that transpire and document that there are three earth ages, that there was one before this one, and one to come. Peter, the great fisherman, which in his gentleness and his kindness brings us two books, the books of Peter, that lead, guide, direct, even in your daily life, that teach and show you how to be happy, how to find that peace of mind, and to know yourself. The books of Peter, I know you're going to enjoy them.

0: Welcome to the Shepherd's Chapel Network Family Bible Study Hour with Pastor Arnold Murray. Wisdom is understanding God's Word. Pastor Murray's unique teaching approach brings God's Word alive with meaning as he takes you on a chapter-by-chapter, verse-by-verse study of God's letter to you, the Bible. And now here is Pastor Arnold Murray.
1: Good day to

refer to him in 17 through the end of the chapter, being 21, has to do with the restoration of Israel. So having said that, let's get right back into it. We're still in that first 16 verses that have to do with the destruction and the downfall of those that would follow Esau in his way, a political system that would drive God from the nation. And of course we know that today is communism, okay? And so we continue and in verse 12, this is the prophecy of Genesis chapter 49 coming to pass as it is written. Verse 12 reads, "But thou shouldest not," speaking to Esau, Rush, "but thou shouldest not have looked on the day of thy brother in the day that he became a stranger." In other words, he was taken captive. "Neither shouldest thou have rejoiced over the children of Judah," that'd be the other two tribes, "in the day of their destruction when Babylon took them. Neither shouldest thou have spoken proudly in the day of distress." In other words, you didn't help your brother. You can understand now why, again, I would repeat why God said, "Jacob I loved and Esau I hated," while they were still in their mother's womb. Because Esau cares not one hoot about his heritage. That is to say, his family. So thus he treats his own brother in this respect. Verse 13, "Thou shouldest not have entered into the gate of my people in the day of their calamity. Yea, thou shouldest not have looked on their affliction in the day of their calamity, nor have laid hands on their substance in the day of their calamity." There's a few times there for emphasis. You should not have grown rich at their expense. And, you know, when a nation must subvert and with spies steal military secrets, hardware secrets, inventions, and to copy in a crude way where people that are blessed of God and have the ingenuity to properly acquire and do business, you're not going to get ahead trying to copy in that respect. And this is what they did. Verse 14, listen carefully. "Neither shouldest thou have stood in the crossway to cut off those of his that did escape. Neither shouldest thou have delivered up those of his that did remain in the day of distress." Many of you should be able to remember back to the Great Wall at the end of World War II, whereby Russia, this same Edom, took over the north part of Berlin, and a wall was built there. And boy, you did not dare try to escape. Those that even made it through World War II and tried to escape to the south, that is to say to the Berlin controlled by America and yet a free people, they were gunned down like animals. And they did stand in that crossway. They did try to pervert. And you know, it come to a time when 10 people gathered on a church stoop and prayed, and it grew and it grew and it grew until that wall did come down. Not to say it wasn't at the urging, excuse me, of one of our presidents. Also, tear down this wall. It came down, and now a free people is there. But we still have the remains of that, though some claim to have changed. The proof's in the pudding, verse 15, listen carefully, there's a date here. "For the day of the Lord," that's to say the great day of the Lord, that's to say the millennium, meaning Christ will return, "is near upon all the heathen," that's to say the nations properly translated. "As thou hast done, it shall be done unto thee, thy reward shall return upon thine own head." God always sees that you get what you dish out. He has done that from the beginning of time. And so it is.

0: What you dish out, that's your reward. What you sow, that you're going to reap. Always has been that way, and it will come down on their head. Verse 16, to complete the prophecy concerning Edom. For as ye have drunk upon my holy mountain, so shall all the heathen drink continually. Yea, they shall drink, and they shall swallow down, and they shall be as though they had not been. Do you know what that is? They're drinking. You should, because it gave you the clue in the prior verse concerning the Lord's Day. It's the cup of wrath. They're going to drink that cup of God's wrath, and they're going to drink it down and like it or lump it. It is that same cup that Jesus prayed to the Father. Is there any way we can do this other than myself pouring that cup out? Can we spare that? And the Father, of course, answered in the negative. And the message was in the negative. That cup is going to be poured out, and the wrath shall be drunk by those that go against God. But yet I would remind you, as it stated in the prior chapter, that those in Edom that call upon the name, verse 12 of the ninth chapter of Amos, verse 12 reads, that they may possess the remnant of Edom and of all the heathen which are called by my name. That is to say, which call what name? The branch. Christ, that is Christ man, that is to say Christian. So naturally, anyone that is Christian in any of those nations has nothing to worry about, because Christ paid that price on the cross, and they are not involved, nor are they included in this. Another thing that you should remember also is that when we begin here, that God always keeps those prophecies that come forth. And this is a very important prophecy, because it has to do with the superpowers of the end times, where one is no longer a superpower. Tried to fly like an eagle, but she fell out of the sky like a buzzard. Okay. Now we get into the restoration, which the remainder of the chapter has to do with the restoration of Israel. Verse 17, and it reads, but upon Mount Zion shall be deliverance, and there shall be holiness, and the house of Jacob shall possess their possessions. In other words, it's going to come to pass. Do you remember when we were doing the book of Joel, and it said, on that dark and cloudy day when my sons and my daughters began to see dreams and prophesy? Remember what it said in verse 32 of that chapter 2? I'm going to read it for you. It shall come to pass that whosoever shall call on the name of the Lord, that's to say Christian, shall be delivered. For in Mount Zion and in Jerusalem shall be deliverance, as the Lord hath said, and in the remnant whom the Lord shall call. That is to say, God's election that will lead those that follow, that call upon his name. And we're coming up on that time, my dear friends. And what a time to serve the Lord is a time like this. You know, we're talking here about the restoration, where all things are made right. And those that thought they were getting away with something, that would doubt that there is a God, are going to find out very strongly that there is a God, and he's with us. Verse 18. And the house of Jacob shall be a fire, and the house of Joseph a flame. This would be the north and the south. And the house of Esau for stubble. And they shall kindle in them. Kindle means to start a fire, okay? And devour them, and there shall not be any remaining of the house of Esau, for the Lord has spoken it. Now, there's something I want you, you've got to learn to rightly divide the word of God. Did it say there won't be one child of Esau remaining? No, it didn't say that. Okay. Well, what did it say? It said there would not be a house of Esau remaining. In other words, the nation and the house are going to be destroyed because they're going to call on Christ's name, become Christian, and there will only be one King of Kings and Lord of Lords, and Christ is it. Okay. God does not destroy anyone that loves him, that calls upon his name, and you must always, again, I would reiterate, rightly divide the word of God, whereby you see the love and the tenderness, the leadership of our Heavenly Father. Okay, verse 19. And they of the south shall possess the Mount of Esau, and they of the plain the Philistines, and they shall possess the fields of Ephraim and the fields of Samaria, and Benjamin shall possess Gilead, the training place of priests and everything else that goes all under what? King of Kings, Lord of Lords. Okay. And it goes back. God gave it to them. It's theirs, and no questions asked. Okay. Verse 20. And the captivity of this host, what host is that? The 12 tribes, all 12 of them this time, of the children of Israel shall possess that of the Canaanites, even unto Zarephath. What does Zarephath mean? It means the smelting place. Do you know what a smelting place is for? When the fire starts, it refines it down, and we take the fine precious out of the center and let the other go to slag, okay? And the captivity of Jerusalem, which is in Sepharad, what does that mean? It means separated, okay? This is a sifting, shall possess the cities of the south. Father saves his own. He sends the Savior. And his election, which he chose, which he counts on, which he himself, because they proved themselves, even in the first earth age, knows that he can count on them. They're genuine. They owe their allegiance to Almighty God, no one else. And we read of them even in the closing verse, 21, and saviors. This is plural. It's not savior singular. And saviors shall come up on Mount Zion to judge the Mount of Esau, and the kingdom shall be the Lord's. And we know from Ezekiel chapter 44 that the priest of the Zadok, which is to say the upright, the just, God's elect, shall judge. Now, that's under the leadership of Almighty God himself, of course. But, well, what is their purpose? Well, what did he call them? What did he say he was going to send? Save yours. Okay. He didn't say, I'm going to send somebody to lord it over everyone. He did not say, I'm going to send a herdsman that will drive with the whip, that will punish, that will discipline. There will be discipline, all right, but it will be a discipline of love. He said, I'm sending saviors. That is, ones that save people, that help them cross that great gulf, the divide, to bring forth the real truth. And those people have been in that, with that, and for that from the beginning of time, even back to the first earth age. Yes, God can count on them. They've proved themselves. Some of you have a destiny. Some of you have a purpose. What a fantastic book, this book of Obadiah, and rightfully named Obadiah, servant of God, because that's what it concerns, is those that serve God in bringing in the birth of a new age and in helping salvation come through the Savior himself, to be saviors assisting the Savior, that people find truth and mercy and love and understanding, rather than atheistic, anti-godly forces that have never succeeded. Again, I will reiterate from the very beginning, as we begin this book of Obadiah, whereas they always tried to drive God out of the country, that's communism and socialism. We're gonna work out salvation ourselves right here. No, there's no such thing. And so it was that there has never in history been a successful nation under those rules. They always go belly up. They always fail. And certainly because when God is driven away, all wisdom leaves. And, well, that makes everyone equal. It doesn't work that way. You know, that's why God is a judge and why there is a day of judgment. People are not equal, okay? Some people will take responsibility and some people won't. A person that won't take responsibility for themselves and their family is going to be in a heap of hurt. And when God is brought as the head of your family, and that family worships Almighty God and loves him and asks for his blessings, they're going to receive them. And you will have a family that you will see smiles on faces rather than downturned chagrin, unhappiness, because it is happiness serving Almighty God. Obadiah, servant of Yahweh, the house of Edom, Esau, and the house of Israel. God stating, Jacob I loved, Esau I hated. And there you have it in this short book. The downfall of Edom, Esau, Rush, and the restoration of the true tribe of Israel. Now we're going to go right into the book of Jonah. Jonah is an interesting word. It means in the Hebrew tongue, dove. And the dove is chosen because it's a bird that the very coo itself is a coo of love, peace, understanding. And the prime of the name, the etymology of the very name itself, even comes from yayin, which is wine in the Hebrew tongue, because of the warmth that dove brings and just hearing it. You know, I'm blessed that I have hundreds of doves that come to my feeders every day, along with many other birds, but they're fantastic and always connected with the Holy Spirit. And this is why God would use this Jonah and would use him as he has. And, you know, you might wonder, well, what has this to do with us? Well, do you understand? When Christ walked the earth, I'm going to read to you from Matthew chapter 12, verse 39. Listen carefully, and you'll see how important this book of Jonah is. Verse 39 of Matthew chapter 12, and it reads, "But he answered and said unto them, An evil and adulterous generation seeketh after a sign, and there shall no sign be given to it but the sign of the prophet Jonas." And Jonas is the Greek form of Jonah. Okay. So that's all you're going to get, Christ is saying. Well, what does that mean? Well, you begin to see the importance of it. Okay. Verse 40. "For as Jonah was 3 days and 3 nights in the whale's belly, so shall the Son of Man be 3 days and 3 nights in the heart of the earth." He's going to be in the grave 3 days and 3 nights. Verse 41, "The men of Nineveh shall rise in judgment with this generation and shall condemn it, because they repented at the preaching of Jonas. And behold, a greater than Jonas is here." In other words, Christ was standing before them. He that would be 3 days in the tomb, 3 nights in the tomb. He that was the Son of God. He that was the living word became flesh and was walking among them. So this book of Jonas becomes a very important book. It's a sign you're going to receive. And it's a sign that you really need. You know, many people think that Jonah was a coward. Jonah was a student of God's word. Jonah knew that Nineveh, which is the capital of Assyria, would be taking the 10 tribes into captivity, his own people. Therefore, he was willing to sacrifice himself so that the Assyrian could not find salvation or the blessings of God to overtake or to conquer or to take his people captive. This is why Jonah would run. This is why Jonah would disobey God for out of the love of his people. Chapter 1, the great book of Jonah, and verse 1. Let's get right into it. We won't get very far today, but let's start it. Now the word of the Lord, now what was this? The word of the Lord, not Jonah's word. The word of the Lord came unto Jonah, the son of Amittai, saying, this Amittai is a prophet, truth of Yah, okay? Can't get any better than that. Verse 2. Arise and go to Nineveh, that great city, and cry against it, for their wickedness has come up before me. Now, again, Jonah knows, hey, these are the people that are going to conquer my people. It is written, verse 3. But Jonah rose up to flee into Tarshish from the presence of the Lord, and he went down to Joppa. And he found a ship going to Tarshish. So he paid the fare thereof and went down into it to go with them unto Tarshish from the presence of the Lord. If you receive any one thing from this sign of Jonas, if God has a duty for you, don't go try to hide. The world isn't big enough. Okay. There is no place on this earth. If God has a mission for you, if you have a destiny, that you can hide from Almighty God. And again, I want to reiterate again, at the risk of repeating myself, Jonah was no coward. We like to say if something bad happens, well, we've got a Jonah with us. Jonah was no coward. He was a very brave soul willing to sacrifice himself. That also was a sign of Christ. Christ was willing to sacrifice himself, if that cup of wrath even could be changed to something different, that he sacrificed himself that we can have freedom. Well, Jonah is kind of doing the same thing. He's sacrificing himself, hoping the 10 tribes will live rather than being conquered by Nineveh, the capital of Syria. Verse 4, listen carefully. But the Lord sent out a great wind into the sea, and there was a mighty tempest in the sea, so that the ship was like to be broken. I mean, it was just hanging on from one second to the next. You can't get away from God. Okay. Don't ever be foolish enough to even try that. Verse 5. Then the mariners were afraid. I mean, these were seasoned mariners, seasoned sailors, and cried every man unto his God. Notice this is lowercase, not our God. And cast forth the wares that were in the ship into the sea to lighten it of them. I mean, they were about to sink. But Jonah was gone down into the sides of the ship, and he lay and was fast asleep. He didn't care. He was sacrificing himself. He was doing it for the love of his people. But he was going against God's will. And that's the lesson and the sign that we learn from this, is a little discipline, that if God uses you, then don't try to turn away from it. Not wise at all. So he's at ease. He's happy with what he's doing. He's down there asleep, and all heck is breaking loose around him. Verse 6. And the shipmaster came to him and said unto him, What meanest thou, sleeper? Arise, call upon thy God. Notice uppercase. El, our God. If so be that God will think upon us that we perish not. You know, they want a fair shake. You can't. I mean, they know that they're doomed if something doesn't happen here. Verse 7. And they said every one to his fellow, come, and let us cast lots that we may know for whose cause this evil is upon us. So they cast lots, and the lot fell upon Jonah. Boy, they've got a Jonah right in the middle of their little old vessel. And again, this is the old saying that'll come, well, that person is nothing but a Jonah. Well, they'd be quite a hero if that were the case, okay? God is in control. And there's not all that much truth to bad luck. Bad luck is usually always bad management. That's why you want to step up to the plate and pre-plan and take responsibility for what you do, what you say, and what you act, okay? And then you won't have all that many disappointments in your life. But here, the lot fell on Jonah. God let that be known. Hey, verse 8 to continue. Then said they unto him, tell us, we pray thee, for whose cause this evil is upon us? What is thine occupation? Question. And whence comest thou? Question. What is thy country? Question. And of what people art thou? They want to know. And they have a right to know. I mean, they know now, or they feel pretty strongly, that whatever is on this man is coming on them. Verse 9. And he said unto them, I am an Hebrew. That means from the word Eber. I'm one of those that crossed over the river. That's to say, the river that runs between Babylon and Israel, okay? And that's why they were called Hebrews, because they crossed the river. And I fear the Lord, the God of heaven, which hath made the sea and the dry land. He that created all this, I'm a little afraid of it. Why? Because he crossed him. And he's beginning to get the idea that God is on his case. Verse 10. Then were the men exceedingly afraid and said unto him, why hast thou done this? For the men knew that he fled from the presence of the Lord, because he had told them. Why did you do this? Of course, you know, because it was to save his own people. Verse 11, then said they unto him, what shall we do unto thee that the sea may be calm unto us? For the sea wrought and was tempestuous. I mean, it was bad. They ask him, you know, they're a pretty good bunch of old sailors here. They're giving him a break, okay? You tell us what we can do to make this better. Verse 12, and he said unto them, take me up and cast me forth into the sea. So shall the sea be calm unto you, for I know that for my sake this great tempest is upon you. I know it beyond any doubt, and certainly he had a right to. Again, I want to remind you, this is the only sign there's going to be. Okay. You want to really pay close attention. Verse 13, nevertheless, the men rowed hard to bring it to land. They did not want to dump him in the sea. They wanted to try to at least let him live and not have that on their conscience. They rowed hard to bring it to the land, but they could not. For the sea wrought and was tempestuous against them, just over and over and over. It was a terrible thing for them. 14. Wherefore they cried unto the Lord, and notice that's our God, not theirs, and said, we beseech thee, O Lord, we beseech thee, let us not perish for this man's life, for his sin, for whatever he's done wrong, and lay not upon us innocent blood. For thou, O Lord, hast done as it pleased thee. In other words, we don't want to murder this man. We don't want to be responsible for his death. So we want you to look upon us, kind of tell us what to do. Verse 15, so they took up Jonah and cast him forth into the sea. And the sea ceased from her raging. I mean, just calmed right down. 16, then the men feared the Lord exceedingly and offered a sacrifice unto the Lord and made vows. Well, I mean, it's obvious to them. With that storm that was racking them, tearing their ship apart, and they were just hinging between life and death into that raging sea. And then when they do, as they prayed and cast the man over, it stops. So it's obvious the hand of Almighty God was upon them. Another sign. Verse 17, now the Lord had prepared a great fish. I don't want you to read over that. A lot of people say, well, this was a whale. No, the Lord had prepared a great fish to swallow up Jonah. And Jonah was in the belly of the fish 3 days and three nights. And here we have a type of Christ, that as Christ would be in that tomb 3 days and three nights. It will be interesting to see what happens from here on, because this is the only sign you're going to get if you're looking for some kind of a sign other than current events and prophecy. But it makes it a very interesting chapter. I want you to know, a lot of people say, well, how could that be? This must be a fairy tale. No, the Lord prepared the fish, okay? Many things are impossible for man. Nothing is impossible for Almighty God. Don't miss the next lecture. All right, bless your heart. You listen a moment, won't you please?
1: The Strong's Exhaustive Concordance of the Bible is an invaluable tool to the serious Bible student. The Strong's Concordance lists every word used in the Bible and every passage where the word utilized may be found in the Scriptures. With the assistance of a reference numbering system, the English reader may easily translate any word back to the original Hebrew, Chaldee, or Greek in which God's Word was written. The Companion Bible is a unique study Bible. In addition to the text of the King James Version Bible, an extra wide margin contains a wealth of information not found in other Bibles. A system of structures or outlines employed by the Companion Bible will allow the readers to rightly divide the Bible. The use of these structures help the reader follow the subject matter, and therefore they are critical to an understanding of God's Word. The 198 appendixes found in the Bible cover a wide variety of topics and information which will enlighten your studies. The Companion Bible and Strong's Concordance are a must for the serious Bible student.
0: There we are back again. Let's have the 800 number, 1-800-643-4645. That number is good from Puerto Rico throughout the U.S., Alaska, Hawaii, over Canada. If the Spirit moves, you got a question, you share it. Won't you do that? Please never ask a question about a particular reverend or denomination. Let's don't judge people. Please never ask a question about the traditions of a church. Don't really care to get into that, judging people. You will never hear me talk against any church other than a false church. And it's God's word that speaks against them. So, as it is, those of you that listen by shortwave around the world, your announcer at the end of the hour will give you our mailing address. It's always a pleasure hearing from you. And again, a blessing. Got a prayer request? We can do away with the number and the address. Why? You don't need it. Why? God knows what you're thinking. You're his child. You're unique. He doesn't have anyone else like you. And he wanted someone like you, but he wanted someone like you to love him, to serve him. That's what he wants from you. Not all that you have or anything of that nature other than your love. That's why he created you. Let him know, won't you, that you do love him. Father, around the globe we come. We ask that you lead, guide, direct, Father. Touch in Yeshua's precious name. Thank you, Father. Amen. Okay, and we'll get into some questions. We're going to go with Martha from Nevada, Canada. Pastor, I need your opinion, please. I have worked in an institution where I took care of people with developmental disabilities, and now I have an opportunity to do it in my home. Do you think it would be all right with the Father? I do not want to do something that would not be right with him. But where you're experienced and where you know that could be dangerous and then that would not be, if you wish to do it in your home and you have the experience, hey, more power to it. Go for it, okay? Jacob from Alabama. My question is about Leviticus chapter 6, verses 1 through 5. I understand about the stealing parts, but does it mean I am supposed to try and confess to each and every person I ever lied to? I was a terrible liar for many years, but I have told my family and I don't doubt God can forgive me. Well, then it's done, okay? All you have to do is repent for all that and God forgives it like that, and then he doesn't want to hear about it anymore, okay? Christ paid an awesome price on the cross to be able to do that for you. So just thank him and don't worry about it. Go in peace and don't do it anymore. Okay, we've got this is April from Wisconsin. I have a question. Me and my father don't see eye to eye. He hasn't been a very good parent. I was wondering if I could forgive and discern myself from him, even though he is my dad. Will my father in heaven be okay with that? Also, I wanted to get baptized again. The first time was when I was a baby. Does it matter where I get baptized at? Your mom's church is fine, you know, if that's what you want. There are certain churches that if you, they will not recognize someone else's baptism, but Christ will respect a baptism from any Christian as long as it's done in his name, okay? And the Father and the Holy Spirit. When you say his name, Yeshua, you're saying Yahweh's Savior, and always the Holy Spirit is there. So it's fine. You don't go into any details, and I wouldn't necessarily even want to know, but it's always better to forgive than it is to let something fester. You don't want to hang on to some bad feelings. Get rid of them. Because you know something? The only person that bad feelings hurt, it's yourself. So you want to just forgive, love. I mean, this, if for no other reason, the fact that he was assisted in bringing you into the world. Jeannie from Arkansas. I understand that Haman Gog and Armageddon occur at the same time, okay? Haman Gog will occur in Russia, China, and some other nations coming against the United States through Alaska. True. While Armageddon will occur in Jerusalem. That's true. My question is this. Will this occur after Antichrist is here on earth bodily in the last 2.5 months of the 5-month period, which was shortened from 3.5 years. Thank you so much for your teaching. You are so welcome. It will happen in the last 5 minutes of the last 2.5 month period, okay? Because what does it announce? It announces the coming of the Lord Jesus Christ. It's the seventh trump. And how long does a battle last when it is God fighting it? 5 minutes. That will catch it. So, and it happens just at the break of the close of this dispensation and leads us right into the millennium, the appearance of Christ. A lot of these people, one of the reasons that he will not let us fight Rush, as it is mentioned in 38 and 39 of Ezekiel, it's because they don't believe there's a God. And boy, is he going to show them that there is one. So that, well, why would he do that? So they can love him and live? Because if they don't, they're going to die. And they are his children, and so be it. Question, please explain more attaining to power. I'm 70 years old. I'm a 70-year-old gardener. I have a huge garden. I shouted down my power on the mole, the bowl, the mouse holes. I lined up the rabbits and squirrels and explained it to them, but the pesky things keep right on coming in my garden and laughing at me. What is an old woman to do? Now the possum, the raccoons, the armadillos are moving in. Question, would God understand it if I get it by a stick of dynamite and blow up my garden? We watch your program 5 days a week. Well, Grandma from Missouri, God bless you. Hey, they make better things than a stick of dynamite to take care of this problem, okay? You can go to the Tractor Supply and, boy, getting a plug in for them, or any agriculture store, and they have little things that you can stick in the ground and makes a sound that molds and things cannot bear. And they will assist you with the other. And then, you know, somebody that raises as good a garden as you do, and then sometimes you have to kind of thin the population a little bit, and you know what I mean, being from Missouri. But you don't give up the garden. Don't blow up the garden, okay? But there's ways to take care of those pests. Christina and Natalie from Virginia. We're 13-year-old twins, and we enjoy studying with you. Well, God bless you. I'm glad you do. While the one world political system is here and Satan walks the earth, how will we provide food and shelter for ourselves? Well, it's going to be for a very short period of time. And, you know, a person should always have at least, you know, 2 or 3 weeks supply of food in the pantry. That's a good start, and maybe a little more. A good idea, just straight out canned foods will keep for a few months. And it's good property to have, you know, in case of truck strikes or a bad year or something else. A little, that it just doesn't hurt at all. But the main thing is God takes care of his own. I always recommend that to have a little bit of precious metals, you know, like a silver dimes and something of that. And I said silver now, not clad, because, you know, it's precious metal. And you can barter with it without joining the one world system. When you have something to barter with, that means to trade with, okay? I'm real proud of you all for studying with us. God bless you. I love you. And you girls just hang tough. It's going to be fine. Father takes care of his own. It's good to have you with us, okay? Jason from Florida. I'm guessing at the state, but I'm not going to say the name of the town, okay? I listen every morning, okay? Would you please explain Jeremiah 10, verses 1 through 5? I have a problem celebrating these holidays where we... you're not worshiping a Christmas tree, okay? That's not what Jeremiah 10 is talking about. Your Christmas tree you find in the last chapter of Hosea, where God says, I am a great fir tree, and he is. And which is symbolic of evergreen, which means ever living. So, it's strictly your own taste, but nobody worships a tree, okay? It's for looks, it's symbolic of eternal life. That's what God's word calls it. Now, the heathen can call it other things, and the soothsayers sometimes will call it other things. But it's strictly, as long as you don't worship something, some people are afraid because of what certain preachers say, that you shouldn't even have a picture of Christ. Well, you don't worship the picture. We worship Christ, okay? So it always comes down to that fine point. If you begin worshiping something, even if it's your business, your home, your car, or whatever, in other words, when it begins to come between you and God, then it kind of, you're worshiping it. It's become an idol to you. Then it can be harmful. I would highly recommend, Jason, that you listen to my Christmas message, which we'll be playing sometime in the near future, about the holiday Christmas, Christmas, okay? I think you'll enjoy it. Roy from, all good things are copied by Babylon. And you can't let Babylon take over everything and live in fear, okay? Of the good things God put before us, such as I am a great fir tree. Do you know what? That Christ is the tree of life? And Satan is the tree of the knowledge of good and evil? And God said, these trees are my planting, my children, and I'm their husband. Okay, so think not strange about that. Roy from Colorado. I know that Christ's conception was December the 25th. Why does it seem so hard for the rest of the world to understand this? Because, as simple as it is, they just don't study. Okay, Luke chapter 1 makes it very clear. It's dated. The course of Abia is the date on a calendar. Unfortunately, they're ignorant of that fact or choose to ignore it or not to understand it. And that's fine, okay? That is fine because the Holy Spirit began dwelling with us on December the 25th. When Mary approached Elizabeth, who John was 6 months in the womb, John leapt. I mean, when he was still in the womb, he felt the presence of the Holy Spirit. So the Spirit was definitely with us on December the 25th. So I'm a firm believer of making hay while the sun shines. If that's the time people are talking about Christ, then praise God. Let's get the truth out and not bend the truth, but take advantage of every situation you can. Rick from Georgia. All my brothers and sisters in Christ are rapture believers. Do I try to correct them, to convert them, or do I pray for them? Well, you can plant a seed, but don't be very gentle. When you live what you believe, they see that peace. When you know and you understand what's going down. And if one of them comes to you and they ask, then tell them how you believe, but be able to document it in God's word. Okay. I have a feeling you already know how to do that. If you don't, I have the tapes, the Rapture Doctrine ? And certainly it will help you to do that. But family is family. When they can't see it your way, then don't cast your pearls. Just live it, and they'll be drawn to it, okay? When you're salty, that's why he said he wanted Christians to be a little salty. It flavors the conversation. It flavors your very presence that is there. It makes them want that peace of mind. Dorothy from North Carolina. Thank you for your teaching. Please tell me where in the Bible I can look to find a little comfort. I just lost my cat, Tinkerbell, and I would feel a lot better knowing I will see her in heaven. Someday, you said God knows his animals, loves his animals. He sure does. That's why he created them. And certainly, he gave us the companionship of them. And you can read in Isaiah chapter 11, and you know there are no carnivores, and even the animals get along even with reptiles in heaven, okay? You can read it, Isaiah chapter 11. Troy from Pennsylvania. The subject of the four hidden dynasties and the deadly wound are on my mind. I know they are educational, economic, religious, and political, but I am unclear as to how bad things have to get until Satan appears, because these dynasties are in terrible shape. What scripture talks of the deadly wound, and could you talk about it a bit? It seems like very relevant in these times, or am I overreacting? I can feel a big change is coming soon. Something has to give. Well, there's a change coming, all right. You want to be prepared to pay for a lot of carbon tracks, you know. That's an Al Gore saying, but it's something that the new government's going to take up, no doubt. And when there may be no taxation, but when your heating bills and your electric bill doubles and triples because of global warming, we lost 9 people froze to death up in the Dakotas and up there. I wonder, in their dying, if they could have said a few words about global warming, okay? You know, it is real sad that this is brought upon us when global warming is a farce. There is no such thing. As a matter of fact, it's getting colder instead of warmer. But this is a way of taking over a country by restricting the very petrol that we use. Well, we're going to use wind power. I'd like for you, I want to see it the first day that you take wind power and direct one of our F-16s. I'd like to see it drive it. And you know and I know this is not going to happen. And if we listen to these people, we're going to be losing our armed forces. We're going to be losing the ability to protect ourselves. And that's what the whole idea, when you get right down to ground root, and some people are too stupid to know it, but that's what it really amounts to. If we can't be conquered by war, we can be conquered by idiocy. So the four hidden dynasties are coming along. It's cooking, but the deadly wound hasn't happened. But we're getting there. Just hang tight. Keep your old saddle girt right up there snug. Derek from Connecticut, having a hard time with Galatians 6:6. Can you please explain, particularly unto him that teacheth in all good things, who is the him? Wherever you're taught, okay? And what it's talking about is to communicate means you tithe where you're fed, okay? That keeps the true word of God coming to you, otherwise it may not. That's what Galatians 6:6 is teaching. Eddie from Texas. Thank you for your teaching. You're welcome. May God bless you. He sure does. Thank you. My question is, the ones that are on the wrong side of the Gulf, if no one comes over to help them, are they going into the lake of fire? No, they're okay. You know, we're all family. We're all God's children. And there will be 1,000 years of teaching. And this is what the priest of the Zadok do, as it is written in Ezekiel chapter 44, along with the priest. There is another set of priests, and they cannot approach Christ because they were deceived for a short moment, but they do teach the people. A lot of teaching going to be going on. A lot of people say, well, is that yet a second chance? No, it's not, because they haven't got a chance, a prayer of a chance coming out the gate with what's being taught today. That's not an insult to churches. It's just that, just as an example, a person earlier said, why can't they see that the conception was December the 25th? They don't study. Okay, that's the problem. And there are many simple things. Cody from Maine. Okay. And 10 years old, dear Arnold Murray, I want to know why there are so many bad people in the world. Also, my grandmother watches you all the time. I say my prayers every night, and I'm 10 years old. Okay, well, Cody, you got a good start going there. There are so many bad people in the world because there is a controversy between Satan and Christ. And unfortunately, many people would rather listen to Satan and go his route of disobeying God and hurting and offending others than they would in trying to do what's right and being a good neighbor, being a good brother or sister, and bringing forth the real truth and blessings. You see, it's real sad that some of those bad people don't know. If you're bad, God's not going to bless you. And if you're good, God will bless you. So they're just out of luck, and it's a sad track that they choose. But you keep going the way you are, and you listen to your grandmother and study with her, you're going to do fine. Lamisa from West Virginia. Lamisa. My daughter lives with me. I am saved, and she is not. I pray for her to be saved and that God would protect her when she drives on her way to work and back, and other Christians say that I should pray that God saves her. and that he will protect her. That's intercessory prayer, and you should pray intercessory prayer, okay? Other people can even pray it, but maybe she's a lot closer to God than you might think, okay? Don't judge her too closely, but keep setting the example. I'm out of time. Hey, I love you all because you enjoy studying God's word. Most of all, God loves you for studying his word. The letter he sent to you, chapter by chapter, verse by verse. You make his day when you study his letter. When you make his day, he's going to make yours. We are brought to you by your tithes and offerings. If we've helped you, you help us keep coming to you. Once you do that, bless God. He will always, I do mean always, bless you. Most important, though, you listen to me good. You stay in his word every day in his word, even with trouble. Still a good day. Do you know why? Because Jesus is the living word.
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Genesis 1:46, the first six chapters in God's Word. The world that was. Did you realize there was a world age before this one? Same old world, different age. The creation itself. When were the races created? You see, all the races were created separately, and you'll find that documented in these particular CDs. How and what was the sin in the garden? It will be discussed in this series also. This is a must for the serious Bible scholar, for if you do not understand how it was in the beginning, you certainly will never understand the end. I think you will find this series very rewarding and certainly will answer questions that no doubt you have always wondered about. Genesis 1:46. Hey, I know you're going to enjoy this series.

0: Welcome to the Shepherd's Chapel Network Family Bible Study Hour with Pastor Arnold Murray. Wisdom is understanding God's Word. Pastor Murray's unique teaching approach brings God's Word alive with meaning as he takes you on a chapter-by-chapter, verse-by-verse study of God's letter to you, the Bible. And now here is Pastor Arnold Murray.
1: Good day to you. God bless you. Say welcome to the Shepherd's Chapel. Welcome to this family Bible study hour. Back in our Father's Word, Book of Exodus, the coming out, the going forth. The El Shema in the Hebrew tongue, meaning these are the names. And we just completed that chapter where God gives his name. I am that I am. In the Hebrew tongue, Iyah Ashiah, which is the etymology of that sacred name. Hidden in the very manuscripts themselves in more than one book to lock in his name where it cannot be changed. And how fascinating it is. And he's instructed Moses to get on back down to Egypt. And he said, and free the people there, bring them out. I hear their voices, I hear their cries. And Moses,

0: gift is in the Greek tongue. And charisma always comes through charis, that is to say. So here we go with chapter 4, verse 1. Moses began to question a little bit. And Moses answered, and he said, but behold, let's wait here. They will not believe me, nor hearken unto my voice, for they will say, the Lord hath not appeared unto thee. They're going to say I'm lying to them. And I need a few more credentials before I blast off down there. Verse 2, and the Lord said unto him, what is in thine hand? Question. And he said, a rod. It's a shepherd's staff. Hook on the end of it, you know, that you can count the sheep, or you can reach in and hook one and drag him out. If it's a wolf in sheep's clothing. Verse 3, and he said, cast it on the ground. And he cast it on the ground, and it became a serpent. And Moses fled from before it. He drew back. I mean, it was a vicious-looking thing. God can do whatever he wants to. Okay. Verse 4, and the Lord said unto Moses, put forth thine hand, and take it by the tail. And he put forth his hand, caught it, and it became a rod in his hand again. And these are signs God is giving him. I'm with you. I can do whatever I want to. You've got nothing to worry about. This is one of the reasons when you begin to go forth with God's word and he gives you the ability, he's always going to furnish you with what you need. Do you know what they call that? Faith. If you have the faith to know he's going to give you the truths, then you're in good shape. Just keep plowing. Verse 5, that they may believe that the Lord God of their fathers, the God of Abraham, the God of Isaac, and the God of Jacob, hath appeared unto thee. These are signs so that they will know. Verse 6, and the Lord said furthermore unto him, put now thine hand into thy bosom. And he put his hand into his bosom, and when he took it out, behold, his hand was leprous as snow. I mean, it was bad. That disease hit him. Now, understand this. This couldn't remain because a leper, no way could accomplish what Moses had to do because he has to go near people. And a leper can't go near people. Just a little point of law we're throwing in here. And verse 7, and he said, put thine hand into thy bosom again. And he put his hand into his bosom again, plucked it out of his bosom, and behold, look at it. It was turned again as his other flesh. And so it was. You could not go wrong with pleasing God and God's word. But these are simply signs for Moses, a carer of sheep, to know, I'm with you, man. You don't have to worry about the world. You don't have to worry about anything else. I'm still on the throne. I'm sending you. End of story. Verse 8. And 8 reads, and it shall come to pass, if they will not believe thee, neither hearken to the voice of the first sign, that they will believe the voice of the latter sign. I'll rough them up. He's already told Moses, I'm going to harden Pharaoh's heart. He's not going to listen to you the first time. Verse 9, and it will come to pass, if they will not believe also these two signs, neither hearken unto thy voice, that thou shalt take of the water of the river and pour it upon the dry land, and the water which thou takest out of the river shall become blood upon the dry land. So it was. Okay. Now, all these signs God has shown Moses, but listen carefully. And Moses said unto the Lord, "Oh my Lord, I'm not eloquent, neither hitherforth nor since thou hast spoken to thy servant, but I am slow of speech and of a slow tongue. I'm not a man of a lot of words. And you're sending me on this mission to free thousands of people from a kingdom in Egypt." This is kind of like saying, "Lord, are you sure you know what you're doing and who it is you're sending?" It's okay to ask for reassurance, but once God gives it to you, you want to be real careful, because pretty soon you can tick him off. He knows what you've got. He knows what's in your tank. And he knows for our people that you have compassion, that you have the ability when it's necessary for it to come forth, because the Holy Spirit will always speak through those that need that help, that are delivered even, if you would, in the end times, which we have coming before too long. The Holy Spirit does the talking, not man. But Moses just simply saying, I'm not an eloquent man. I haven't got any fancy words. I've been out here herding sheep. I know how to talk to them. And being a good shepherd, maybe that's what the world needed at that time. Verse 11 to continue. And the Lord said unto him, "Who hath made man's mouth?" Of course, God did. "Or who maketh the dumb or deaf or the seeing of the blind or the blind? Have not I the Lord?" He did not mean that he had caused these hardships to come upon them, but he had made the man that had them. He said, I've made them all. What he's getting at here is, I can make whatever I want to. Verse 12, "Now therefore go, and I will be with thy mouth and teach thee what thou shalt say." And verse 13, "And he said, O my Lord, send, I pray thee, by the hand of him whom thou wilt send." He's talking about Messiah, that was predicted to come, that the Messiah would come. Instead of sending me, send the Messiah. That'd be the Son of God. Well, now, you can go far enough to make God angry, and this will just about trigger it. Moses was a type of Messiah. Moses was a type of Savior. He was drawn from the water. He had been in Pharaoh's house for 40 years. He had herded sheep with Jethro for 40 years. Now he's 80 years old. And God's telling him, "You're ready. You're going." And Moses still, he's trying to back out. See, so don't ever go too far. That's a warning. Verse 14, "And the anger of the Lord was kindled against Moses. And he said, Is not Aaron the Levite thy brother?" They were naturally both brothers, both the sons of a Levite man and woman. So they were both Levites. That means a priest, yes. "I know that he can speak well. And also, behold, he cometh forth to meet thee. And when he seeth thee, he will be glad in his heart." I'll even have him leave Egypt where they're in captivity, and I'll have him meet you on the way. He'll greet you. We'll let him do part of the talking, just to bolster you up a little bit. But see, God was not going to trust him. Not he could trust him, but he was angry. You can push our Father too far by asking for signs or proofs of something. If he gives you that initiative, you want to be real careful. 15. And thou shalt speak unto him and put words in his mouth. And I will be with thy mouth and with his mouth and will teach you what you shall do. In other words, I'm going to tell you, by controlling your mouth, what you're going to say to him, and his mouth's going to speak it. He is eloquent, okay? Verse 16. And he shall be thy spokesman unto the people, and he shall be, even he shall be to thee instead of a mouth, and thou shalt be to him instead of God. In other words, you're going to put words in his mouth directly from God through Moses himself. So here they depend on each other. We got two witnesses here. One backs the other up, but there's more than two witnesses. It's God causing it to happen. You know, this is where our people mess up oh so many times. Here they're going to spend 40 years in the wilderness pretty soon because we had some stubborn people. So there's still giants out there. I know we can see them. They couldn't because God had removed them. But there just happened to be an old, it said the giant's backbone. It's the name of a mountain right there across the border. That's what they saw. It's frightened them to death. And they had to pay dearly for it. You can make our Father very angry if you're obstinate. So the mission comes first. God's word comes first. This is why you want to always absorb it and know if God is in it, you've got nothing to worry about. It's going to come to pass as he so illustrates, as he so designs. He is a fantastic Father and will always, he'll never depart from you, but a lot of people will depart from him before the end. Verse 17 to continue. And thou shalt take this rod in thine hand wherewith thou shalt do signs. You hang on to it. It is a sign for you, a sign of strength, of leadership, sign of a shepherd. Okay. Bringing the sheep right on back out of home, the sheep of Israel. Verse 18, and Moses went and returned to Jethro, his father-in-law. This was the Midianite priest. And he said unto him, let me go, I pray thee, and return unto my brethren, which are in Egypt, and see whether they be yet alive. And Jethro said to Moses, go in peace. Jethro being a Midian priest, which means he was, as we went to length in the last lecture, he's not an Ethiopian. He simply had moved to the land of Ethiopia and had set up a shepherd's camp there. But he, as you find in Genesis chapter 25, when Abraham married a second time, he married Keturah, then Midian was a son of Abraham by Keturah. Therefore, he was an Adamic soul. And therefore, naturally, he would recognize God being a priest himself, and he would obey one of God's wills, and naturally, he loved Moses. Moses had gained him much property while he drove the Kenites away from the watering troughs and away from the main herd of sheep and took care of them quite well. He was a regular warrior shepherd. So he was not the shy person. When he stood up against maybe a group of 20 and laid that staff to them, driving them away from that well and in other places that they would meet, he was not a wimp by any means. So be cautious in judgments. Verse 19. And the Lord said unto Moses in Midian, go return into Egypt, For all the men are dead which sought thy life. You don't have a thing in the world to worry about. The Pharaoh that wanted to kill you, he's dead and gone. The people that witnessed you killing the Egyptian, they're gone. So God is assuring him, you've got nothing to worry about. When God sends you on a mission, he clears the deck, okay, makes it possible. Verse 20, and Moses took his wife and his sons, and he set them on an ass, and he returned to the land of Egypt, and Moses took the rod of God in his hand, a simple shepherd's staff. You know, God loves shepherds. They feed the flock. The flock belongs to God. He cares about the flock. It's a simple life. But then God makes things simple. That's why you always want to study in the simplicity in which our Heavenly Father and the Lord Jesus Christ teach. And that way you don't get muffed up or muddled in the crossroads that are set in entrapments set up by the would-be so-called shepherds. 21, and the Lord said unto Moses, when thou goest to return into Egypt, see that thou do all those wonders before Pharaoh, which I have put in thine hand, but I will harden his heart, and he shall not let the people go. Now, why are you going to do that, God? You're sending me down there outnumbered, and you are purposely going to harden his heart. This shows you how much faith God had in Moses. Verse 22. And thou shalt say unto Pharaoh, thus saith the Lord, Israel is my son, even my firstborn. Verse 23, and I say unto thee, let my son go, and he may serve me, and if thou refuse to let him go, behold, I will slay thy son, even thy firstborn. And this ultimately would come to pass. But there's one thing kind of that Moses is forgetting, because he's been 40 years in this place. 40 years he was in Egypt learning the way of the Egyptian. But yet at the same time knowing the way of the Hebrew. But here he spends 40 years with Jethro, a priest, and no doubt learned much there, but he's forgetting something, and God will be very disappointed in him. What is it? Next verse, we'll find out. Verse 24. And it came to pass by the way in the inn that the Lord met him and sought to kill him. Here he's got Moses picked out. Now he wants to kill him. And there is a reason for this. You will find it, Genesis 17, verse 14. And the uncircumcised man-child whose flesh of his foreskin is not circumcised, that soul shall be cut off from his people. He hath broken my covenant. And so it was. Naturally, that law no longer applies. Why? Well, Christ done away with all blood sacrifices, and circumcision was bloody. And now circumcision is for both man and woman. It is of the heart in loving the Lord Jesus Christ, who paid that awesome price on the cross. But at this time, here, this one Moses, who knew better or God would not be angry at him, he just forgot to take care of business. He forgot to protect his own sons when God is sending to protect all of his sons. God doesn't like that. he's ready to do him in. Then Ziphrah, that's his wife, took a sharp stone and cut off the foreskin of her son, and cast it at his feet and said, "Surely a bloody husband art thou to me." I mean, she, of course, wasn't used to this tradition either. Verse 26, so he let him go. Yahweh, our heavenly Father, let Moses go. Then she said, "A bloody husband thou art because of the circumcision." But yet it was law and was quite necessary at that time. But then it would be replaced by the blood of the Lord Jesus Christ on that cross, a cross that paid for a lot of sin, because he was able to be a perfect sacrifice, whereas you're not, quite frankly. But it did do away, there's nothing wrong with circumcision for hygiene purposes, for the need of hygiene, I should say. But it isn't necessary biblically, spiritually, nor otherwise. Verse 27, and the Lord said to Aaron, "Go into the wilderness to meet Moses." And he went and he met him in the Mount of God and kissed him. And here again, well, how would he know where they were? How would he know the timing on this? And I hope you notice, God arranged it. This is, don't ever undersell our Heavenly Father. That's called faith again. And faith without works is dead, but when you work with faith, God approves and he will lead you. And you have the faith to know whatever work it is that he gives you. It is necessary. It is prosperous for gaining souls. It is the work of the living God. And it will always be successful. Now, he told him that Aaron would meet him. How did he know that? He knew it because he was the one that was going to send him. And Aaron certainly would listen to God, because he, being a Levite priest himself, knew what leadership is. And naturally, in this world, we only have one true leader, and that is Yahweh, I am that I am, the living God of Israel, the whole house, the whole family of Israel. And the two brothers met. They were happy to see each other. 28, and Moses told Aaron all the words of the Lord who had sent him and all the signs which he had commanded him. 29, and Moses and Aaron went and gathered together all the elders of the children of Israel. And here's where it will kind of get a little tough. Here we have these people who have rigorously, I mean, the old rigor set in to make them strive and work and form the brick, which will get worse before it gets better. And they're going to persuade them, yes, we two men, with God's help, we're going to free you. So they're going to be all happy about it. Certain of them will. But every little thing that goes wrong, you're going to have some dropouts along the way, and then opposition, which makes it more difficult than ever. I suppose it's God's way of pruning people. Sometimes you have to know who is who and what is what, who you can depend on, who you can count on, and who you had better not count on, who is not dependable. And therefore, but God has a purpose for many, many people. It isn't all the same purpose. It is not our right to judge anyone or what it is God would have them do, nor to argue with that whatsoever. but to simply follow the plan of God and accomplish what he instructs you to bring forth. How present, how perfect it is. But when you gather the elders and have the whole bit together, then you're getting somewhere. That is to say, when you add that many, you're probably going to have some trouble. Verse 30, and Aaron spake all the words which the Lord had spoken unto Moses and did the signs in the sight of the people. Now, this would be impressive. The signs being the signs God had Moses do with the staff, the rod. And I'm sure they were impressed. I'm sure in all the hardship, the brick making and everything else, that now that God had sent this type of Savior, that they would feel real good for a while, until opposition comes along. And you know, you can always, nothing is ever real easy. It is, you are capable though of accomplishing the work with God's help, regardless of how complicated it might get. God doesn't like quitters, and God never promised us any rose garden in accomplishing things. He knows there's trouble in the world, and he knows you know how to handle it, so handle it. God probably cannot use wimps. Well, why? Well, why? Who would want to listen to a wimp? What possible strength could you draw from some wimp? How would that pick you up to have some wimp encouraging you? You know, what would he be saying? It wouldn't be pretty, okay? It would not be encouraging. It would be doubt, just like old Doubting Thomas. Doubt everything. Worry, doubt, wimp. God can't use somebody like that. Don't ever think that Moses was a wimp, like I illustrated before. He could take that staff before God ever gave him the gift, and he could work quite well with it when it come to dealing with the Kenites, a good field of practice that he was able to maintain. Verse 31 to complete the chapter, and verse 31 reads, and the people believed. And when they heard that the Lord had visited the children of Israel and that he had looked upon their affliction, then they bowed their heads and worshiped. And that's wonderful. Now, let's talk about this a moment, because signs are a fantastic thing. I want to at the same time give you a little word of encouragement as a people that are waiting for the second advent, and they're looking for someone that can show signs. Guess who is the first person on the scene that performs signs and miracles in the sight of man? It's easy to impress people. Snaps his fingers and fire comes down from heaven, lightning. I mean, at any given moment, bam! You know, that's pretty hard to talk against. Pretty hard for someone to stand against that. Will the people believe it? You bet they saw it. But they saw the negative of what we're reading here. They saw Antichrist performing signs and miracles. And people are pretty easy to be snowed, to be lied to. This is why Christ would say in Mark 13, we just finished teaching, don't let man deceive you, for many will come in my name, meaning they're claiming to be Christ. They're a bunch of fakes. That's what he's talking about. So, yes, in this case, they saw the miracles and they believed and they were anxious. But at the same time, for you in this generation, listen carefully. This was a deliverer for that time. We have a deliverer coming, but there's a fake deliverer coming first. Beware of signs and miracles and know the real from the false. All right, bless your heart. You listen a moment, won't you please?
1: 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As it's written in Revelation chapter 13, verse 8, many will be deceived. There is no need for you to be deceived. Christ said in Mark 13, 23, "Behold, I have foretold you all things." 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Don't be deceived by Satan.
0: And there we are back again. Let's have the 800 number, please. 1-800-643-4645. That number good from Puerto Rico, throughout the U.S., Alaska, Hawaii, all over Canada. If the Spirit moves and you have a question, you share it. Won't you do that? We can no longer answer all questions. We'll take a handful. Yours could be there. And please never ask a question about a particular reverend, denomination, or organization. We will not judge people. That's a full-time job for our Heavenly Father. And He always takes care of those that need a little judgment around the edges. He knows how to get it done. Those of you that listen by shortwave around the world, it's always a pleasure hearing from you. And your announcer at the end of the hour will give you our mailing address. Always a pleasure. Now, you got a prayer request? You don't need that number. You don't need an address. Why? God, your Father, He created you different than anyone else. Your DNA is different. Your fingerprints, you're unique. Now, why He wanted somebody like you, I have no idea. But He did. He wanted somebody exactly like you, and He loves you. So He wants that love returned, though. Pays great dividends. Let Him know you love Him today. Won't you do that? Father, around the globe we come. We ask that you lead, guide, direct, Father. Touch in Yeshua's precious name. Amen. Okay, and question time. Tammy from Connecticut. Can I do an olive oil healing from far away? Well, Christ can. It's called intercessory prayer. And you anoint someone in proxy, and for the person that you want healed, and you do that in that way. It's called, and you can check it out in your Strong's Concordance, I'm sure you'll be quite pleased with that proxy, and with that great intercessory prayer. You get it done. God allows it. Mary from New York. What Bible should I use for a study Bible? Well, I highly recommend the Companion Bible out of our bookstore. There are different names, but the one from our bookstore is a work of scholarship that is difficult to come by anymore. And the language and everything is pretty well correct in it. And the reason I like to recommend it is that everything is outlined, where you know, if you have trouble knowing, well, who are these or those or theys, well, it tells you. And you can pretty well trust it. There's a few errors in it, but I feel I'm a good enough teacher. But anytime you see an error in any book that we might have in our library, you're going to recognize it. Is that boasting on my part? No. If you have a gift from God to teach, it better be that good, or He would get rid of you pretty quick. Wayne from Massachusetts. When did sin, death, and disease enter into this age? Was it during the six-day creation, or was it from the Garden of Eden? since the first day man was created, man is a weak soul. So naturally, sin started on the sixth day. Well, how can you be sure of that? Well, Satan was more subtle than any of the living creatures of the field, meaning the world. He was there. And I guarantee you there was sin. That was what started sin in this earth age. Satan started it in the first earth age also. Gene from Nebraska. Where is it written about the individual land allotments that will be passed out in the eternity? Thank you, and may God continue to bless you and your ministry. Well, he sure does, and we thank you for that. The land allotments are given best in the great book of Ezekiel. From chapter 40 to the end is all about the millennium. First it will put together the temple itself, not the eternal temple, but the millennium temple. And then it gives the land allotment. But I find probably one of the greatest allotments of all is in the 44th chapter of Ezekiel. And it's following verse 20 through 25, where God says, as far as the elect are concerned, that's the Zadok in the Hebrew tongue, meaning the just, the upright. Don't give them any land allotment. They got nothing coming as far as land is concerned. Whoa, now isn't that something? Here God chose them and they had to witness against the false Christ and they don't get any property. That's right. Because God said they get no inheritance, for I am their inheritance and I own everything. So that's quite an allotment. But that's not going to be abused by one of God's elect. They just wouldn't. Okay. But wherever you step, that's your allotment. That's one of the gifts of God for serving him. And for one of God's elect were chosen before the foundations of this earth. They served him in the first earth age. They serve him in this earth age, and they're going to in the eternity. So he's pretty close to them. He appreciates them and what they do. So they get no land allotment, but the allotments are laid out real nicely, and the book of Ezekiel teaches it. Boise from Tennessee. Do we look the same as we did in the first world age? We're created in our own image. However, in the first earth age, there was no such thing as growing old. Okay, that didn't start until this earth age. You see, every time you hear of an angel approaching, such as the one that approaches approached Mary Magdalena in the book of Mark, it was a young man. He was as old as anyone else from the very beginning. It's just that in a spiritual body or angelic body, age doesn't have anything to do with it. So naturally, everyone looks as they did as a young, youthful adult. And that's the way they stay for the eternity. And yes, they look the same. You could take a picture of a young adult and you pretty well have the picture they were in the first earth age. You would recognize them. That's why you will recognize your loved ones in the millennium, as it is written in that same chapter I quoted a moment ago from Ezekiel chapter 44. If you have a mom or a dad that were just not too good and didn't quite make the cut, or a brother or a sister unmarried, you can, if you're even one of God's elect, you can go over, take them by the nape of the neck, shake them a little bit, get a little sense in their head, and tell them they got to get their act together if they really want to make the eternity. In other words, you can intercede. And how you do that will naturally be however you handle your family. But it will be 7 actual days that before you can approach Christ again as one of his elect. That's 7 of our days, not God's, okay? Okay, Sandy from Arkansas. Is it okay to be cremated? There's nothing wrong with being cremated. The instant we pass from life back to the Father, as it is written in Ecclesiastes chapter 12, verse 6 and 7, instantly, I mean when that silver cord parts, that's your soul leaving this flesh body, the clay pot breaks. Okay, these bodies are made of clay, and if it breaks, you're dead. Okay, that is to say, the clay is dead. But the beauty is that instantly the spirit body, the spirit which is the intellect of the soul and your spiritual body join that soul and you go to the, you return instantly to the Father that gave it. So if you cremate the flesh remains, they have nothing to do whatsoever with where that loved one is. They're not out here in some hole in the ground, or they're not being cremated. They're with the Father. Or also, as it is written in 2 Corinthians chapter 5, verses 6, 7, and 8, to be absent from this body, this flesh body, is to be present with the Lord. And so it is. So not, especially in these times where times are pretty tough, it's a lot less expensive to have a cremation, and you let the family pretty well take care of things, and then it is to have an expensive funeral for, you might as well say, for something that's going to dust, and it isn't the real person anyway. The person is gone. But if you choose to do that, hey, no problem, but it isn't necessary. I don't like to see a family put themselves in debt and hardship for no reason at all when God already has them in his hand and bosom. Gina from Florida, I have heard twice on your program about God being a divorcee, but I don't understand. Can you please explain it again? You get your pencil, write down the scripture, Jeremiah chapter 3, verse 8. Okay. Jeremiah chapter 3, verse 8. And let God's own word instruct you. It says there in 3:8, hey, I couldn't trust her. She messed up. I wrote her a bill of divorcement. I divorced her. So yes, God is a divorcee, but there is so much more to this. Is when Christ died on the cross and resurrected, she was free to remarry, spiritually speaking now, and so it is. It's a beautiful thing the way God works. That's why the testament is a will, the new will and the old will, and to inherit, you got to be family. Ray from Texas, in Zechariah 1:20, what are the four carpenters? The four carpenters repair the damage done by the four hidden dynasties. They don't necessarily repair all of it, but they teach what those are whereby the seven eyes in that great stone, which are the 7,000 of God's elect, are taught and informed as to the deciphers, the division that those dynasties can bring upon you if you allow it. You see, God gives us power over all of our enemies if you allow it. And the thing you have to get used to is get tougher than they are. Don't allow it. Put them out of your life. That is to say, evil thoughts and bad spirits, anointing yourself, and in Christ's name, drive them back where they came from. Denise from Washington, when Jesus said he saw Abraham, was that after Jesus was crucified? And he went back for those 3 days. Well, let's reconnoiter here just a little bit. In St. John chapter 8, they were questioning Jesus, and he said, I was before Abraham was. They got all nervous and excited, and Abraham was glad to see. But when was this? Well, that's why you want to take Hebrews chapter 7, verse 3, and understand who Melchizedek is. Melka is king, and Zedek is the king of the just. Well, who is the king of kings and lord of lords? There's only one. Naturally, it's the Lord Jesus Christ. And in that third verse, it says he's just like the Son of God because he is the Son of God. Okay? Now, so what you have to do is when Abraham had been in this great war and was returning home, freeing his little nephew, then he gave a tithe to Melchizedek, who met him on the road. So that's when he saw him. That's when Jesus saw Abraham returning, and Abraham tithed to him. Okay? That's a little difficult for some people to understand because Melchizedek had no mother, father, was not birthed. Okay? It was Christ through the Holy Spirit before the babe was born. Michael from Ohio. Pastor Murray, I'm a 14-year-old and I wanted to know how a man has one less rib than a woman. Could it be DNA because it says curve? Did God just take a rib from Adam and put it in Eve? Could you please help me understand? Men and women have the same number of ribs. Always have had the same number of ribs. Since we have a better understanding now of DNA, we know what the helix curve is. And what the word utilized for rib in the book of Genesis that was taken from Adam, the word in the Greek manuscripts is curve. You've got that right. You're a good student. But what curve? Don't call it a rib just because it says curve. God already knew about DNA. As a matter of fact, God created DNA. Therefore, he was very familiar with DNA. So what he did, he took the helix curve from Adam and put that feminine part, gave it to Eve, and Eve would become the mother of all living, not because her womb bare all the living, but because her womb would bear, umbilical cord to umbilical cord, the Lord Jesus Christ, and you are either in him or you're not living eternally. You're just not going to make it, period. Sorry, that's the way the cookie crumbles. So I hope that helps you understand that. It's a fascinating thing. But you've got it down pretty pat anyway. For 14, you're doing real good. You hang tough. Diana from Indiana. What does the word serpent mean? Nekesh. When I say nekesh, there's a hiss there. And the serpent does hiss. What the etymology of it is to hypnotize, to paralyze. This is why you have snake charmers, because a snake, if they take a little victim like a groundhog or something, a prairie dog, they will hypnotize that thing, and that little groundhog will cry like a lost baby and can't move. And a big old bull snake will just move closer and closer and closer, and the bull snake is harmless to people, basically. But they will still hypnotize that victim And it's one of Satan's names. That's why Satan is called Nechash. Because he will hypnotize you, and he will put you on to where you will believe his lies and be deceived by him if you're not real careful. Hey, don't ever underestimate his ability. He's supernatural. And this is why Christ says in Mark 13, hey, he's good enough that if I didn't shorten the time, there wouldn't be any flesh saved. So you want to be prepared for it. He's cunning. He's a deceiver, and he can literally paralyze you if you allow it. Otherwise, we have power over him. We can tell him where to go. Wendy from Illinois, a friend of mine had told me that my husband who passed away doesn't even know me right now. How can that be true? It cannot be true. Don't listen to garbage. You know, you always got these people around that claim they're good Bible thumpers and they know everything. And that's just not true at all. That same chapter I've quoted already two times in the book of Ezekiel documents that you do recognize each other. Otherwise, how could you go help someone if you didn't know who you were helping? And it's got to be a blood relative before you can even help them. In Ezekiel 44, verse 20 through 25. So naturally, Wendy, anyone in the field of work that I am, when you visit many people on a deathbed in the transition of passing, they see family. Family comes to escort them through. You won't see them. And they will talk to each other. You won't hear the other one talk. And as a matter of fact, one of the people that I can think of quite firmly in my mind said, "Hey, Mary, it's good to see you." Well, I had never known any Mary associated with this man. And I went outside, his wife was in the hallway, and I said, who is Mary? And she said, it was his sister that passed away 15 years ago. So God many times will send someone that this person trusts to take them through that path. I believe that with all my heart. So for someone to say that your husband doesn't recognize you now or know you, that's a lie, a big lie. You can just mark that person off as far as I'm concerned. Clinton from, I have no idea where Clinton's from. In Luke 7, where Jesus is talking about turning the other cheek, does this mean you're not supposed to stand up for yourself, that you're supposed to let other people push you around? I'm having trouble with this. Well, I can say you are. This was written to people they were going to send out to teach the Word of God. The main problem that many pastors, teachers, apostles, disciples have is overloading somebody's donkey. For example, you go to another minister that his whole self and congregation hangs on the rapture. Woo-wee. Okay. I mean they live on it. And you get in his face and you say, "Brother, there is no rapture. You're misleading the people." He reaches out and slaps you. It's your own fault. Okay. So you can just go ahead and turn the other cheek because you overloaded his donkey. But now, if you're walking out on the street and somebody comes up and slaps you, deck him. You don't have to put up with that. You defend yourself. God expects us to defend ourselves. I'm out of time. I love you all because you enjoy studying God's Word, and it makes you one of the sweetest persons in the world, studying chapter by chapter and verse by verse, okay? Most of all, it causes God to love you, and when you make His day, boy, is He going to make yours. We're brought to you by your tithes and offerings. If we have helped you, you help us keep coming to you. Once you do that, bless God. He will always bless you. Most important, though, you listen to me, and you listen good. You stay in His Word. Every day in His Word is a good day, even with trouble. You know why? because Jesus Yeshua is the living Word.
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We invite you to join us for the next in-depth Bible study each weekday at this same time. Thank you for watching today's program, and God bless you.

The book of Deuteronomy. The law was given as our schoolmaster. Have you been to school on God's Word? Certainly one way to go there is to study the book of Deuteronomy. Probably the most exciting thing that Deuteronomy has to offer for you is that great song of Moses, that those that overcome the false Messiah in the end generation will be singing. The law itself being the schoolmaster that keeps us out of trouble in these flesh bodies. Again, an education in taming that part of you that oftentimes needs taming through the old schoolmaster, that great book, Deuteronomy, the law, and its set ways of keeping you from harm's way even in this generation. You're going to enjoy it.

0: Welcome to the Shepherd's Chapel Network Family Bible Study Hour with Pastor Arnold Murray. Wisdom is understanding God's Word. Pastor Murray's unique teaching approach brings God's Word alive with meaning as he takes you on a chapter-by-chapter, verse-by-verse study of God's letter to you, the Bible. And now here is Pastor Arnold Murray.
1: Good day to you. God bless you. Say welcome to the Shepherd's Chapel. Welcome to this family Bible study hour back in our Father's Word, Book of Titus, New Testament. If we were to, Titus meaning protected, okay, but it's this particular book is kind of a call to purity, which simply means doing what's right. And Titus was a Gentile converted by, he was a Greek, converted by Paul himself. You can read of it in Galatians chapter 2, verse 3. We won't be going there right now. But how precious it is, because Paul converted this lad himself. Therefore, he called him his spiritual son. And his spiritual son he was. And no doubt we know from history that he was probably from Crete, because that's where Paul would make him in charge of appointing bishops and members of the church there in Crete. And Crete was a real bad place at that time. And certainly it needed someone that could cut it. Probably credentials you might find best as we would find them in 2 Corinthians chapter 8, verse 23, which reads, "Whether any do inquire of Titus, he is my partner and fellow helper concerning you. Or our brethren be inquired

0: He was an elect because God chose him on the road to, when he was on the road to Damascus in Acts chapter 9. Paul himself struck him down, touched him, put him to work, in God's business. I'm sure our Father was never disappointed by that, because Paul was that gospel that taker, that is to say, one that sends forth the good news. Verse 2, in hope, we could say sure hope, of eternal life, which God, that cannot lie, promised before the world began. This is important that you not read over that, that you pick up on it. Before this world age ever began, God had this plan that brings forth eternal life, and he can never lie. What does that mean exactly? You can count on it. When you absorb it and you became a citizen of that, of God's world, when you become a follower, when you move into the purity of truth, that call to purity, it's a guarantee, eternal life. It is true that no one is perfect, and many times we sin in one form or the other, but that's what repentance is about. In Christ, when you repent, you're pure again, forgiven, a new start, fresh. Don't ever let anyone take that away from you. That's the beauty of Christianity. Before this world ever began, this is why it's important to be one, as one of God's elect, to know about the first earth age, this one and the one to come. And what is required of one of God's set aside ones, that is to say, that knows the truth, sees the truth, and has been called to purity, to be active within the boundaries and the confines of the Word of God. Verse 3. But hath in due times manifested his word through preaching, which is committed unto me according to the commandment of God our Savior. It is always that word of God that gets it done. Okay. It is God's word that converted this one Titus through Paul. It is God's word that will convert people everywhere if it's taught properly. It's that call to purity that improves life, that gives you purpose. Does it make you perfect? No, that's not what a call to purity is. It makes you strive for perfection. But it's very difficult in the flesh to attain that. But on repentance, you do have that perfect order. As soon as you repent, by what? By the word of God, his promise. Verse 4, to Titus, mine own son after the common faith, meaning my spiritual son, not a physical son, but a spiritual son, because he came to the truth through Paul's teachings and preachings. Grace, mercy, and peace from God the Father and the Lord Jesus Christ our Savior. Those are beautiful things if you can attain it. Grace means love and a gift from God, unmerited favor, God giving you favor because you love him, God looking out for you because you favor him. Charis is what the word is in the Greek, and it's where we get charisma from, the very word itself. But it is a gift, and it's a gift from God. Don't ever let anyone take that away from you. And mercy, that means God's mercy on repentance, forgiveness, a fresh start, a clean, fresh breath of air. And from those two things comes peace. And that means peace of mind, whereby you find that peace of mind in the Lord Jesus Christ himself. You're not going to find it basically anywhere else. You might be happy for a short period of time, but peace of mind comes from knowing the truth, the very word of God given us before the foundations of this earth even began. Through what? Through the Holy Spirit and through the unction of our Heavenly Father. For God the Father and the Lord Jesus Christ, our Savior. Within that, you have the triune Godhead. Because wherever the Father is and the Son, you also have the Holy Spirit, for it is his Spirit. And that spirit gives you unction. Unction to want to do what's right, to follow the plan of God, to be in the Word of God. Why? So that you have that grace and that mercy. You need it in your life. It gives you maturity. It gives you guidance. And most of all, again, the peace, which is to say peace of mind. Life is not a bowl of cherries without it. But with it, you can withstand the rigors of this earth age. Why? Because you're equipped for it. You can cut it. You can handle it because you're a child of God, blessed with grace, charis, and mercy, God's forgiveness and love, and peace, peace of mind, that equips you whereby you can handle any little old dart that Satan might want to throw at you. You know how to handle it because Christ has given you the power to overcome. Verse 5, for this cause left I thee in Crete, that thou shouldest set in order the things that are wanting and ordain elders in every city, as I had appointed thee. I instructed you. Now, Crete was about 140 miles long, and it was about 30 miles wide. And this was Titus's duty. It was a bad place, really. I mean, it had some pretty bad characters there. But this was the obligation and the duty of Titus, was to set Crete in order, to put God's house in order there, wherever you are, where it counts. Verse 6, if any be blameless, we're talking about appointing elders here. If any be blameless, the husband of one wife, having faithful children, not accused of riot or unruly, in other words, has common sense enough to handle themselves well, to be able to handle a tough situation, to come through it a winner, that is to say, in control always, having control whereby everything flows as God would have it flow. Verse 7. For a bishop must be blameless as the steward of God, not self-willed. That means I know everything. I've got it. You betcha. Not soon angry, not hot-headed. Shows lack of common sense and control. Not given to wine. That is to say, excessive wine. Even in Peter, you are instructed it's okay to take a little wine for the good of the stomach if you have an ailment. No striker. You don't want somebody that's a brawler or beats his family around. You don't need that. That's certainly not an example for the church. Not given to filthy lucre. That is to say, not in it for the money. And this is one of the reasons that I've been in the ministry many, many years, and there has never, never in one of my meetings in God's house had a plate passed. Why? Because I do not like that. I do not approve of it. There is a tithing box at the back of the church, and that's anyone's private business. And we do not pass plates like every time there's a birthday or something else, or beg money from the people. That's not godly. It's certainly not of purity. I'm not judging other churches. I could care less. That's their business. But be that as it may, that's the way we operate here. Self-willed is someone that feels that their religion, they can make what their religion fit, whatever, and twist God's word. You got to do it in purity. Teach God's word as it's written. Go back to the manuscripts if you have to get the in-depth meanings, to understand with clarity. Verse 8 to continue. Bishops and elders, but a lover of hospitality, a lover of good men, sober, just, that means to be able to justify everything, reason it out, it's called common sense. Holy, that is to say, as best you can, let Father's word rule. Temperate, that means having patience. Don't just take your time, take a deep breath, think it over, and do as the Father would have you to do. Now, let's talk a little law here for a moment. A husband of one wife. Now, our Heavenly Father in Jeremiah chapter 3 verse 8 divorced Israel. He was a divorcee. He's going to marry her again. That's a couple of wives. But what does God's word say? There are reasons for divorce. So if for a legitimate reason a person divorces and God has forgiven them totally and completely upon repentance, and they remarry, how many wives does he have? Only one. Now that is the law. I know that many people would disagree with that. You can disagree all you want to, but that is God's law. Otherwise, you blaspheme God himself who divorced the house of Israel in Jeremiah chapter 3, verse 8. There is such a thing as forgiveness. That's why he sent the Savior who asked for forgiveness to give a new start in life. So many times, if you're not careful, a church can pass over a very well-qualified individual to serve as an elder or a bishop simply because they do not understand God's law. Now, as I say, there are many people who will disagree with what I said. Why? Because they do not give Christ credit for being able to forgive. When Christ said, if you are married and you divorce and you marry another, you are committing adultery. That's if you don't repent and have it erased. Do you believe Christ can forgive sin or not? Don't be a pretend Christian. You either are or you're not. This is a call to purity. Repentance forgives all sin, but one and only one of God's elect can commit that sin after the Antichrist appears on earth. So you always have to look a little bit deeper into God's word using that common sense and using that call to purity to understand the word of God and live it in comfort, in love, and in understanding. Verse 9, to continue, holding fast the faithful word as he hath been taught, that he may be able by sound doctrine, not traditions of men, sound doctrine, both to exhort, that means to correct, and to convince the gainsayers, even be able to convince gainsayers by the truth of God's word, teaching it in such a simplistic way that a child can understand, whereby the purity of God's love rolls forth, it pours into the body of Christ, the many-membered body, and that love overcomes all when you are in that call to purity, the call to purity that pushes aside anxieties and upset and short-tempered and over-anxious people. It soothes like storm oil on the sea, the call to purity to our Heavenly Father. Understanding the sound doctrine, that's the word of God, not the doctrine of men, but the doctrine of the Lord Jesus Christ in the Father's name. Verse 10, for there are many unruly and vain talkers and deceivers, especially they of the circumcision, this is to say those that claim to be, muckety-ducks of the word. I mean, they know that word, but they don't live it. And it is the traditions of men.
1: Well, according to this good man and according to that good man, and they have come together with this agreement.
0: But stop, use your head. What does God say about it? I don't care what men say about it. What does God say about it? That's where you go wrong, is when you get off the track of God's word and start listening to men without documenting them in the word of God.
1: Especially those of the circumcision means, let me tell it like it is, especially those that claim to know the Bible better than anybody.
0: That's a good warning sign right there. Verse 11, whose mouths must be stopped, who subvert whole houses, teaching things which they ought not, for filthy lucre's sake, ill-gotten gains, ill-gotten money. That's all they care about. What? Make something so exciting that people will come into the wagon and say, oh, we've got to do something about this. Well, do you ever stop and think, what does God's word say about it? How does God say to handle it? Certainly not with mouths that subvert whole churches. False teaching. Do you know who that's the mark of? It's Satan. I mean, it's people that absolutely let the evil spirits gain right into them and change that to the Holy Spirit in the Holy Spirit's name and subvert houses away from the real word of God. How ridiculous man can become. This is why the call to purity is so very important. And the real, pure, true doctrine of the Lord Jesus Christ as delivered by this one, Paul, and many others. Don't subvert it. Don't twist it. Don't change it. Teach it as it is written. And that call to purity pays great dividends. And well, what do you do then about those that subvert? You get rid of them. You put them aside. You do not let them into the body. When you are the elder or the bishop, you put a stop to it. You do not tolerate it. You have the true doctrine, chapter by chapter, verse by verse, the word of God, whereby God's word edifies, that's exhorts, it edits, it corrects, it shows us the way. It gives us hope, and it lets us know when you're in the service of the King that you have that purity, that man may not be that pure, but he comes into that is perfection, the Word of God, the doctrine that leads us, guides us, and directs us. And verse 12 to continue. One of themselves, even a prophet of their own, said the Cretans are always liars, evil beasts, and slow bellies. I mean, even one of their own fake preachers said that on Crete, it's a bad place. So what Paul is letting Titus know, hey, you stick to the true doctrine. You be aware of those that will twist and turn, because one of their own prophets even admits they're a bunch of liars, they're a bunch of cheats, and they're absolutely evil beasts. They will do what is evil. What is evil? To remove Christ and instill Satan's teachings. To remove sound doctrine and put in the traditions of men. Well, according to this good brother and that good brother, I don't care what the brother said. How does it align with God's word? That's what's important. Don't ever forget that. That is the basis of calling for purity. Because where do you find purity? It's only one place you're going to find it. It's in the word of God. And exactly the way God directs. What have we covered here so far in aligning us, using common sense? That if you really love the Lord and you pray and you ask and seek, you're going to find first grace. That's a gift. That's God's grace, his blessings to you, his assisting you. And then comes his mercy, which is his forgiveness for any shortcomings you might have. And Lord only knows, I'm sure all of us have some. You need that forgiveness. You need that direction. And then secondly comes peace. You know, that's an easy path to follow. And you should center your life on that, in following it in that way. And you do that by governing yourself with the good doctrine, that is to say, the word that converted Titus, the word that brought him into the truth, whereby he is able to appoint elders and bishops in this bad place where they're liars and cheats, and yet at the same time, these slow bellies, I mean, they're really slow to understand. They just care about their belly, nothing else. That's a hard convert. But that's what you're up against many times in life. One more verse, 13. This witness is true. You can count on it. Wherefore, rebuke them sharply, that they may be sound in the faith. In other words, that is Titus's, that's a man or a woman of God's job, duty. If someone comes into your life trying to, you might say, well, I don't have to worry about that. I'm wise enough that I'm close enough to the Father. I can handle that. Then, yeah, you're looking out for yourself, huh? What about the children in the congregation? What about your friends in the congregation that maybe are not as sharp as you are? And you're going to let this idiot loose in the pen? You're going to let them have their way? Well, it doesn't really bother me. It should bother you if it's hurting the children. It should bother, I'm talking about the children of God. If you are in that place as Titus was placed in responsibility, then do your job. You rebuke them sharply. You put a stop to it if they are disrupting the children of God. Well, how do you correct them? With sound doctrine. Well, how do I find sound doctrine? Right here in the little word of God. It's complete, it's full, and in this call to purity. You're not going to have purity if you allow crud to float in the midst of everyone. You're going to get rid of it. You're going to saint it out. You're going to flush it out. You're going to get rid of it. And you're going to teach chapter by chapter and verse by verse, whereby the children of God hear the word of God, not the traditions of men, or not anyone that would mislead, misuse, or abuse the children of God, but sound doctrine that never leaves the very word of God, okay? And let's go with the next verse, verse 14. Not giving heed to Jewish fables and commandments of men that turn from the truth. I don't care if it's Jewish, which mainly Kenites is what you want to be aware of. Anyone that turns, if their message turns from the truth, get rid of it. You do not want it. You don't want it in your midst. You must always get rid of it. Do not stand for it. If you're in a place of responsibility, keep the church pure. This is a call to purity. Now, here is the theme of this book, is verse 15. So don't read over it. Listen to it carefully. The theme of this great book written to Titus. Chapter 1, verse 15, and it reads, unto the pure all things are pure, but unto them that are defiled and unbelieving is nothing pure. But even their mind and conscience is defiled. That's the reason for this book. I want to read that again, and I want you to listen real carefully. Unto the pure, all things are pure. But unto them that are defiled and unbelieving is nothing pure. But even their mind and conscience is defiled. There's nothing in them. They're blank. That's why they are destructive. But to those that, if you search for the purity, then you're going to find that all things are pure when you search and find and practice and control, with control in the very Holy Spirit that dwells within us, the sound doctrine of the Lord Jesus Christ. When you call for that purity, it comes to you. When you wear that purity, it doesn't, don't ever think this makes you any better than anyone else. It makes you an able person who is qualified to represent even the word of God as far as purity and common sense is concerned. To understand who qualifies for an elder, who qualifies for a bishop. And certainly that 15th verse says it all. When you choose, choose wisely. Because if you choose someone that strives for that purity, they'll have it. If you try to pick someone that are defiled and unbelieving in that purity, or in searching for it, or that cares about money more than anything else, how can you tell where someone's feelings are, what they talk about? If all somebody does is pass a plate or beg for money, guess what they have on their mind? Money. Okay. When supposedly they're supposed to have the pure mind of taking God's word forth, whereby the children can understand and find that grace from God, that gift, and mercy, that's to say his forgiveness, but most of all peace in their lives. That they can share that even with others, how precious it is. Don't ever forget that 15th verse. Verse 16 to complete the chapter. They profess that they know God, claim to, but in works they deny him, being abominable, they're evil, and disobedient, and unto every good work reprobate. You can tell by their actions. You know, it's so easy to spot a fake. It's so easy to spot somebody that's not legitimate. Verse 15 gives it all, my friend. It is the prime reason for the book of Titus. Paul sent, how Paul must have loved Titus. I mean, here he is, a Gentile. And he sends him to a place where it's filled with liars and slow bellies and evil people with this message of perfection that brings peace. And I can assure you, Titus did a good job there. Titus was successful. Do you know why? Because of verse 15, he was pure. Right after the very heart of God himself, pure in that to him, everything was pure. Even when he was working around those that were unbelievers that needed correcting, he was able to do that. So there you have it, the message of Paul to Titus, appointing him and giving him the duties that he was to exhibit and to put into action using common sense. Controlling oneself into being pure, into one that is pure, all things are pure. God loves those that call for purity. All right, bless your heart. You listen a moment, won't you please?
2: 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There is no need for you to be deceived. Christ said in Mark 13, 23, "Behold, I have foretold you all things." 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
0: And there we are back again. Let's have the 800 number, please. 1-800-643-4645. That number is good from Puerto Rico, throughout the U.S., Alaska, Hawaii, all over Canada. If the Spirit moves and you have a question, share it. Once you do that, please never ask a question about a particular reverend or church or church's teachings, doctrine, because we don't judge people. And so, therefore, let your questions be as God would lead about the Word of God, how precious His Word is. Those of you that listen by shortwave around the world, it's always a pleasure hearing from you. And your announcer at the end of the hour will give you our mailing address. Always a pleasure. Got a prayer request? You do not need that number or an address. Why? God knows what you're thinking. You're His child. He created you different than anyone else, because He wanted someone just like you. But He does want you to love Him. So if you want His blessings, if you want His grace, if you want His mercy, let Him know you love Him. Father, around the globe we come. We ask that you lead, guide, direct, Father. Touch in Yeshua's precious name. Thank you, Father. Amen. All right. Richard from Oregon. If we are not saints in our physical bodies on this, if we are not, on this earth, when do we become saints? Saints simply means set aside ones. It's God's elect. If He chose you before the foundations of the earth, you're set aside. Why? He's got duties for you. You know, usually when one is one of God's elect, they know, number one, the Antichrist comes first. And they know they're going to stand against him. That's a set aside one. That doesn't make them any better than anyone else. It just means they know what they're doing. In Revelation, it says Satan will overcome the saints. What does this mean? Not the real saints he will not. We are delivered up before him, but he, in the sense of overcoming us, he doesn't, because we overcome him. By that I mean, even when the Holy Spirit speaks through us, as it is written in Luke chapter 21, even the gainsayers are convinced by what we say. So Satan's fighting a losing battle. Barbara from California, my Social Security contains 666. Does this mean I am in trouble with anything in the Bible? Absolutely not. The number, where it reads in Revelation chapter 13, verse 18, it stipulates that, be wise, here is the number of a man. And that man naturally is Satan, the son of perdition. And his number is 666. But all it means is you learn of him in the sixth seal, the sixth trump, and the sixth vial. That's when he comes, and that's when he does his dirty work, okay? Your Social Security number has nothing to do with that. You know, you are judged by God by what's in your forehead, not what's on it. They can tattoo you from head to toe with 666. It does not change your love for God. It's what's in your mind that counts. Thomas from Florida. I feel the Lord God has called on me to teach his message. I have felt this strongly for over 30 years. I've always thought I wasn't worthy. Now I'm compelled to do so. What do I do next? Well, you know, I have a real rule of thumb for this, and I know many people feel they want to share, and it's like planting seeds, but when you want to teach, the reason you know when you're ready is when people begin coming to you and asking questions about God's Word, and you are able to answer them correctly from the doctrine of the Lord Jesus Christ. or from Old or New Testament, the very Word of God. When people begin to seek you out, then you're pretty well ready. You know, a person can go to a seminary. What do you learn in 4 years? Well, you learn about salvation, but can you really teach God's Word? Do you have the languages? Do you have the knowledge? Do you have the gift from God? So God gives gifts, and if you have it, you don't have to worry about it. It'll show, it'll take care of itself. Ronnie, age 8, and Ronnie is, don't know where Ronnie's from. Why didn't God kill Satan when he rebelled in the first earth age? Thanks. You know, for an 8-year-old, not too many 8-year-olds know there even was a first earth age. So I commend you on your knowledge. And your question is, Satan had misled, absolutely drug a third of God's children away from him. Now, God is always fair and just. He could have killed Satan, and he could have killed that third of his children. But have you ever thought as a parent what it would feel like to have to kill a third of your children? And when you get right down to it, even Satan is one of his children. So therefore, God found a way and a plan for salvation. So rather than destroying Satan and the children, he destroyed the first earth age with the overthrow. And he brought this age into being where each of us is born innocent of woman, not remembering what happened before, to make his or her mind up whether you're going to love God or Satan. But don't worry, little one. At the end of the millennium, Satan goes into the lake of fire. God will destroy him. It's written in Ezekiel chapter 28, verses 18 and 19. He's turned to ashes. Barbara from Oregon, my question is, how do you know that you are one of God's elect? Please pray for the safety of my children. You've got it. Well, usually if you know the false Christ is coming first, that's a pretty good sign, because you're responsible not to bow to him. When you know who he is, you never want to bow to him. You stand against him. And you wouldn't want it any other way anyway. If you're one of God's elect, you're not going to give in to Satan, and you know it. But you know at the same time God's going to protect you when you're delivered up, as it's written in Mark 13. You're going to let God's elect, God's Holy Spirit, speak through you. Jamel from Mississippi, if you are one of God's elect, how do you get to where the devil's going to be, or when he comes, if you don't live there? He's got a way, okay? He's supernatural, and he has the ability to cause people to travel rather rapidly, okay? It'll all work out. You don't have to worry about that. Patrick from Illinois. My question for you is it possible for a preacher to give someone the Holy Spirit? I see these preachers on TV say, I give you the Holy Spirit, and touch someone, and they fall to the floor shaking. Now, I don't want to judge anyone, but the Holy Spirit always lifts you up. And you know something? A man can't give you the Holy Spirit. I don't care if he calls himself a preacher or what. This Holy Spirit is God and the Son's Spirit. And they give it freely for your asking. Man doesn't have that much to do with it. Well, but he preaches it. That's okay. It's still God that gives it. And if man takes credit for God's gift, I would hate to be in his shoes, because they're going to get hot. Okay. Never take credit for God's blessings. That puts a wise person would never do that. God doesn't like it. Tom from Missouri, I would like to know if Jesus was a spirit while on earth, and also, is spirit and soul the same? No, it isn't. Do you mean, was Christ's spirit with him when he was on earth? Of course it was. The Holy, but and your spirit is your intellect. And boy, he had an intellect that wouldn't quit. Even when he was 12 years old, the deep boys scholars downtown in Jerusalem were amazed at his biblical knowledge. But your soul is yourself. And your spirit, not the Holy Spirit, is your thought process that you can utilize to help others or yourself or whatever. Okay, a man's spirit can be good or it can be evil. Okay, Bonnie from Michigan. My grandson Caleb wants to know if angels have chores to do in heaven. He lives in Indiana. Okay, I hope you can answer this for him. Well, we'll give a shot at it here. Okay, Caleb, angels are messengers, and they have chores is to deliver the messages of the living God or his duties, whatever they want to do. All right, there's always work to do in heaven. This is quite long and no question. Let me see if I thank you for your daily. Okay, we got that. A woman has been abused by her husband and has left him. Hey, she doesn't have to feel bad spiritually about that. God does not intend that a woman be beaten, taken advantage of, even in a marriage. So if she thinks that God has it against her, that if she goes back, he'll kill her, he probably would. Now, I don't know the situation, and I don't want to go there, because a wise person never judges something they know nothing about. But don't ever let someone use God as a tool to draw you back to an abusive affair. Okay. A wise person never listens to a fool. If a wise person listens to a fool, you're a bigger fool than they are. Okay. So I'll leave that as it is. This would be Adrian, 10 years old. Why does Satan want to come after children? And why is it that perverts want to hurt children? Because they're sick. They are perverted. And what God says to do to the perverts is to kill them. He said, just don't worry about it. When they do something like that, send them up here to me. I know how to handle them, and don't you feel bad about having killed them, because others will hear and these things will cease happening among you. It's because we do not follow God's law that much of it happens. And Adrian's mother, 31 years old, how do some people never gain the complete understanding of God's grace and love for his children? There are some people who you can show truth to in the Word of God and teach them how to understand and lead by example, but they still hurt themselves. Why? Well, because they don't want to hear. And you got to remember something else, too. You got to be patient. And read Romans chapter 11. There are some people that God sent the spirit of stupor, or slumber if you prefer. He sent that spirit so they wouldn't know the false Christ was coming first. So they're innocent and can be taught in the millennium. So understand that. Not everybody has eyes to see or ears to hear in this final generation. Lonnie from Missouri. 12 tribes of Israel, then talking of 10 tribes, please explain what happens to the other two tribes. Well, it's history. The 10 northern tribes were taken captive by the Assyrian. Why? Well, because he only went that far. He took the 10 that were the furthest north, and then he quit. The Assyrian did. And they are known as the House of Israel, those 10 tribes. They were taken 600 BC by the Assyrian, taken captive. The other two tribes were not taken captive until 200 years later by Nebuchadnezzar. and they would be called the house of Judah. That's why that the house of Israel and the house of Judah are separated at this time. That's why they're separated in prophecy. That's why they're separated in the word of God. Why? Because 10 tribes went north, went over the Caucasus Mountain, called Caucasians, settled Europe, many of them later moving to Canada and the Americas, settling here, and that's why this great nation is blessed. Elaine from Tennessee. When Jesus comes back the second time, is it going to be God in the form of Jesus? No. This gets confusing for some people. Let me explain it in this way. The full Godhead does not return to earth de jure until after the end of the millennium. That is to say, God will come to earth to perform the great white throne judgment. That's on the last day of the millennium. Now, Christ himself still comes as Savior all through the millennium. This is important. Well, why would he still come as Savior when we're all in spiritual bodies? Because there's a lot of people that never had an opportunity to learn the truth. There are some that God himself sent the spirit of stupor upon. They can't handle it in the flesh, but in a spiritual body, they might hear. This is why it's written in Revelation chapter 20, verse 5, that God's elect are priests with Christ for 1,000 years. Well, what does a priest do? Teaches God's word. Teaches to who? Those that didn't make it. Okay? So you still have the Savior till the end of the millennium, and then, as it's written in Revelation chapter 21, the full Godhead comes to earth. Shirley from Nevada, please explain Matthew chapter 27, verses 52 and 53. Very confusing to a lot of people, because what Christ wanted to do at his crucifixion when he resurrected was to document that he had defeated death. So when the old veil was rent in the Holy of Holies, then graves appeared to open. We know that to be absent in the flesh, you're present with the Lord. So the Lord made it appear that those people that had passed away sometime in their spiritual bodies were walking around town to show people what? Well, that Christ had defeated death, that they were not dead, but in Christ all live. That's all it amounts to. It was a one-time thing. They were not in the ground at that time. It only appeared that way. Because why? People are a little bit slow. You got to make it look a certain way before they can figure it out. God is not the God of the dead, but he's the God of the living. Christ taught that in St. John chapter 8. Carolyn from Tennessee, what is considered good works? It says we must do good works to enter heaven. So what is good works? Well, it can be many things. In a ministry, there are many things that, it's hard work. And a lot of people work at it. But you don't have to be in a ministry even to do good works. It can be when a person is down and out to give them a smile. That lifts them up. You don't know how important that can be to a person that's depressed and down, is to have a child of God lift them up, give them hope. That's good works. To simply live a Christian life as best you can, in living it, that is works. It sets an example where others see. Well, what would make the difference? If you have called for purity and you're doing your best you can, God's going to bless you and your family. And people notice that. They notice when you're blessed. And they're drawn to that. That is good works also. Charlene from New Jersey. Pastor Murray, would you explain Revelation chapter 4, verses 6 through 7, four living creatures? They are the Zun or Zoi. After Satan trying to guard the mercy seat, the throne of God. He had free will. And he chose with his free will to go against God rather than to serve God. So God created the four living beings. I know they're called beasts, but they're living creatures. That's what the word is in the Greek. Or the Zoi and the Zoon, Hebrew, Greek. That God chose, they are not able, they're cherubs. And cherub in the Hebrew tongue is keep, grab, K-R-B. Guard, grab, keep. That's what they are. They have no way whatsoever, free will, whereby they could decide to sit on the throne themselves. No. God created them without free will, whereby he does not have to worry about the throne being overtaken. It's guarded by them for God, and they have no wish whatsoever to sit upon it because they were not created with that free will within themselves. Anne from South Carolina, I listen to your program many mornings. I really like the down-to-earth way you, thank you. I would like your opinion on cremation burial. Is this against the will of God for Christians to be cremated? No, it is not. 1 Corinthians 13:3, though you had gave your body to be burned for the Lord, that without charity, that's love, is nothing. So love comes first. But when we have two bodies, your real body is your spiritual body. These flesh bodies go back to the dirt from which they came. We're through with them. So it doesn't matter, Ecclesiastes chapter 12, verse 6 and 7, it doesn't matter how they get there, cremation or what, because you've already departed in that beautiful spiritual body and are with the Father. Sarah from Tennessee. My mom asked me, how did I know Paul spoke many languages and where in the Bible is it located? I have heard you say many times that Paul spoke Greek, Roman, and several other dialects. Will you give me the scripture that documents this? 1 Corinthians 14:18. But you first translate the word tongues to languages. And it says in 1 Corinthians 14:18 that Paul spoke more languages than anyone else. And of course it says tongues there. I speak more tongues than anyone else. But it was languages. Why? His father was a Roman citizen. He was raised in Hebrew, the Hebrew language. He taught among the Greeks, so he had to know, that's why his Greek is rather colloquial. You can tell a great deal about that. But it would tell you, though, after that 18th verse, that Paul would say, but I would rather say five words with understanding than all of those unknown languages to a person whereby they can understand. That's just common sense. I'm out of time. Hey, I love you all because you enjoy studying God's word chapter by chapter, verse by verse, but most of all, God loves you for it. Call to purity. Let him know that you love him, and he'll return that love with blessings. It makes his day when you study the letter that he has sent to you. We're brought to you by your tithes and offerings. If we have helped you, you help us keep coming to you. Once you do that, bless God. He will always, I do mean always, bless you. Now, most important though, you listen to me, you listen good. You stay in his word. Every day in his word is a good day, even with trouble. You know why? Because Jesus, Yeshua, is the living word.
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Thank you for watching today's program, and God bless you.

This has been a long time I've been promising a children's book. This is a book that will help a parent teach their child exactly what God's Word states. Now, this was done by a very good friend and student of this chapel. We have given it, if you would, a binder whereby if there is a page that you feel is too far advanced for your children, then by all means you should remove that particular page. It is done in a material that is even washable, and it takes you step by step into instructing a child, what does God's Word say? And I think you will find it extremely helpful. It is item number 4414.

0: Welcome to the Shepherd's Chapel Network Family Bible Study Hour with Pastor Dennis Murray. Wisdom is understanding God's Word. Pastor Murray's unique teaching approach brings God's Word alive with meaning as he takes you on a chapter-by-chapter, verse-by-verse study of God's letter to you, the Bible. And now, here is Pastor Dennis Murray.
1: Good day to you. God bless you. Welcome to Shepherd's Chapel. Welcome to this Family Bible Study Hour. Ready to get back into our Father's Word here at the chapel? We invite you to get your Bible and join us if you care to. We're getting ready to have an old-fashioned Bible study here at the chapel. We'd love to have you join us. We're going to pick it up today, 2 Samuel chapter 14, verse 20. And where we left off in our last lecture was Joab, King David's nephew, was trying to get it to where Absalom could return. Absalom took off after he killed his brother Amnon for raping his sister Tamar. And he was at his grandfather's house, Talmai, in Geshur for 3 years. And Joab is trying to get it to where Absalom can come back to Jerusalem. And he employs the help of a woman who's identified as the woman of Tekoa. And she's a good actress. She came to David with mourning clothes on, and she was acting like she was a poor widow woman, and she had two sons, and the two sons were fighting in a field, and it got out of hand, and the one killed the other one. And the other family members were wanting the blood of the son who murdered or killed the other son. He didn't actually murder him. It wasn't premeditated murder. Things happen, and it was more or less manslaughter is what it was. But what this deal is, Joab put all these words in this woman of Tekoa's mouth, trying to get David to pass judgment in favor of the woman so that they would not slay her only remaining son, because that would leave her without a provider for the rest of her life. Widow women in particular depended on their children to keep them in food and shelter in their elder years. But David put two and two together and figured out that it was Joab that put this woman of Tekoa

0: death. And what was in this for Joab? Well, I think he thought that when David died, that it would be possible, Amnon being the oldest, he's thinking Absalom would be in line for the throne. And if I help Absalom get back to Jerusalem, that's going to be to my benefit, because Absalom will recognize that I helped him, and that will lead me to a great position of power. So with that update, let's ask that word of wisdom in Yeshua Jesus' precious name. Father, we ask you to open eyes, open ears this day. Pick it up with 2 Samuel chapter 14, verse 20, and it reads, "To fetch about this form, the woman of Tekoa continues to David, 'Of speech hath thy servant Joab done this thing.'" What she's saying here is he disguised this whole affair with a hypothetical situation. And when David figured out that it was Joab that put her up to this, I mean, she threw Joab under the bus in a minute. "And my Lord is wise," referring to King David, "according to the wisdom of an angel of God, to know all things that are in the earth." King David, you are certainly smarter than Joab, and you're certainly more intelligent than myself. And we should have known better than to try and fool you. I think the woman of Tekoa, you see, it's a serious offense to lie to the king. And if it wasn't an out-and-out lie, she certainly was deceiving King David. And I'm thinking she's probably of the mind, I better flatter King David with words and then get out of here. Verse 21, "And the king said unto Joab, Behold now, I have done this thing. Go therefore, bring the young man Absalom again." Joab is getting his way. David is starting to lose trust in Joab. He's starting to question Joab's loyalty. And remember, Joab murdered Abner, Saul's general. And David and Abner were both high-ranking officers in the military of Israel under Saul. So there was a respect there. And David, I don't think, ever forgave Joab for murdering Abner, and then later on, from this point in time where we're at now, Joab would also murder Amasa. Verse 22, "And Joab fell to the ground on his face, and bowed himself, and thanked the king. And Joab said, Today thy servant knoweth that I have found grace in thy sight, my lord, O king, in that the king hath fulfilled the request of his servant by allowing Absalom to come home." And Absalom is kind of skating on thin ice with David at this point. David knows that, he figured it out himself, that Joab had put this woman of Tekoa up to this hypothetical situation, which caused David to pass judgment in the woman's favor, and in so doing, he also had to rule in favor of Absalom coming back to Jerusalem. "So Joab arose and went to Geshur," and this is to Absalom's grandfather's place in Syria, Talmai being his name, "and brought Absalom to Jerusalem." Joab and Absalom are also first cousins in that Joab is the son of David's sister, Zariah, Absalom, of course, being the son of David. Verse 24, "And the king," this being David, "said, Let him turn to his own house, and let him not see my face. So Absalom returned to his own house and saw not the king's face." And I made the comment in verse 1 of chapter 14 that the king's heart, David's heart, was toward Absalom. And that should have been translated, the king's heart was against Absalom. And we see that he's still against Absalom and that he doesn't want to even see his son. You tell him to stay in his apartment and not come in my presence. Verse 25. But in all Israel there was none to be so much praised as Absalom for his beauty. From the sole of his foot even to the crown of his head there was no blemish in him. The name Absalom means father of peace, that is to say friendly. So he not only was friendly with the people, as we'll see when we get to chapter 15, he was a good-looking rascal as well. Verse 26, and when he polled his head, this means when he cut or shaved his hair, for it was at every year's end that he polled it. Because the hair was heavy on him, therefore he polled it. He weighed the hair of his head at 200 shekels after the king's weight. Every year, just as they sheared the sheep annually, Absalom would get his hair cut annually. And this 200 shekels after the king's weight is just a little less than 4 pounds of hair. So he grew quite a mane of hair over the course of a year. It's a bit ironic too, and when we get to chapter 18, we'll see that hair will lead to his death. It contributes to his death. 27. And unto Absalom there were born 3 sons and 1 daughter, whose name was Tamar. She was a woman of fair countenance. Good-looking family was Absalom and his sister Tamar and his daughter Tamar. Note that he named his daughter after his sister, who was raped by and shamed by Amnon. Tamar, if you translate it, means palm tree. Now this is very unusual in God's word that it would state that Absalom were born 3 sons, but doesn't name the sons. When we get to chapter 18, verse 18, it states there that Absalom had no sons, and therefore he built a pillar so that his name would not be cut off from remembrance. So evidently these 3 sons of Absalom died before they were able to have any children. No children, no genealogy. Verse 28. So Absalom dwelt 2 full years in Jerusalem and saw not the king's face. 3 years at his grandfather Talmai and Geshur was he separated from David. Now 2 years he's been back in Jerusalem, still not allowed to see his father. That's 5 years that he has not been allowed to be in the presence of his father, King David. 29. Therefore Absalom sent for Joab to have sent him to the king. In other words, here he's going to seek Joab's help in convincing the king to allow Absalom to come into the king's presence. And he would not come to him. And when he sent again the second time, he would not come. Again, Joab knows he's kind of skating on thin ice with David. And he suspects that Absalom wants a favor of him, and he knows that's not going to sit well with King David. Will Absalom just let it go since Joab twice refused to come to him? Let's find out. Verse 30. Therefore he, this is Absalom, said unto his servants, see, Joab's field is near mine, and he hath barley there. Go and set it on fire. And Absalom's servants set the field on fire. Well, that ought to get Joab's attention, setting his crop that was ready for harvest on fire. Then Joab arose and came to Absalom unto his house, and said unto him, Wherefore, or why, have thy servant set my field on fire? Absalom is defiant in getting Joab's attention. And Absalom answered Joab, Behold, I sent unto thee, saying, Come hither. I sent for you twice, Joab, that I may send thee to the king to say, Wherefore am I come from Geshur? It had been good for me to have been there still. Now, therefore, let me see the king's face, and if there be any iniquity in me, let him kill me. Let's get to the suspense past us. Let's get this over with, is what Absalom is saying. It would have been better for me to remain at my grandparents' Talmai in Geshur. This half forgiveness from my father David is worse than no forgiveness at all, is what he's saying. But there was no iniquity in Absalom at this point in time. Well, there might have been iniquity in him, but he could not be held accountable for killing Amnon, and that he was within his rights under God's law of the kinsman redeemer in avenging the rape of Tamar by killing Amnon. 33. So Joab came to the king and told him. And when he had called for Absalom, he came to the king and bowed himself on his face to the ground before the king. And the king kissed Absalom, a sign that favor has been restored. I notice nothing is said about Joab wanting redemption or repayment for his crop of barley. It's kind of like he just, why did you set my field of barley on fire, Joab? And he told him, and he just kind of let it go. So I guess he was okay with that. But remember, too, that Joab knows what David did to Uriah the Hittite. So I think that's another reason that Joab was a little cautious when he realized he was skating on thin ice with David. You see, very few people knew what David had done to Uriah the Hittite. God looked upon that as murder, as we studied in chapter 12 of this book of 2 Samuel. Now, if David had killed Joab, his secret would have gone to the grave with Joab. So I think Joab being a little cautious, knowing that he holds some secrets that David would just as soon be in the grave. David loved Absalom, but he had taken his own brother's life. So even though biblical law supports what Absalom did, David had a difficult time forgiving Absalom, but he did. Chapter 15, we come to Absalom's rebellion. Now, I don't know if possibly some ill feelings were born in Absalom because of the length of time that his father basically ignored him. 3 years in Geshur, 2 years in Jerusalem, and David wouldn't see him. And that could cause some hard feelings from Absalom's part. And as a result of that, in chapter 15, we're going to see Absalom's rebellion against David. It almost cost David his life. Chapter 15, verse 1. And it came to pass after this that Absalom prepared him chariots and horses and 50 men to run before him. Here he's showing off all the pomp and circumstance of the king being moved from place to place in Jerusalem. What this is saying is he would get his chariot with his horses, and then he hired 50 men to run before him. Make way for the prince Absalom, make way, he's going to the post office or the library. His brother, younger brother, Adoniah, would pull the same stunt when he was trying to usurp the throne from the one God selected to be the king after David, that being Solomon. Verse 2. He had quite an ego thing going here. And Absalom rose up early and stood beside the way of the gate. The gate of the city was the place of judgment. And it was so that when any man that had a controversy came to the king for judgment, then Absalom called unto him and said, "Of what city art thou?" And he said, "Thy servant is one of the tribes of Israel. I'm from the tribe of Dan." So what he's doing is he's setting himself up to be the judge. He's a false judge, and he's also going to be a false king. We see a type of Antichrist written all over Absalom. He's going to try and take the throne from the rightful king, King David, God's anointed. Notice this too, of what city art thou? If you, we live in a very rural area here in Arkansas, and I've noticed when I go to a large city, you want to be careful of anybody that walks up to you and says, "Where are you from?" I guarantee you, they are either a con artist or a salesman or sales lady, as the case may be. When someone walks up to you, a stranger on the streets of New York City, and says, "Where are you from?" my advice to you would be to tuck your head and just keep on walking. Verse 3. And Absalom said unto him, "See, thy matters are good and right." This is to the man who was from Dan, who came for judgment in a matter. "But there is no man deputed or appointed of the king to hear thee." That King David is not doing his job. He should either hear your cause or he should appoint someone to be here in the gate to be the judge of your case. Verse 4. And Absalom said moreover, "Oh, that I were made judge in the land, that every man which hath any suit or cause might come unto me, and I would do him justice." Boy, is he puffed up and on an ego trip. What he's saying is, it's too bad for you that I'm not the king of Israel. Because if I were the king, the judge, I would certainly judge in your favor. The only problem of that is that if you are a judge and you are deciding between two parties that are in dispute, you're not going to please both of them. One of them is going to be pleased, but you cannot please both of them. Being a judge is sometimes a very difficult position. Sometimes you have to make decisions that are not all that popular, but you should not worry about making a popular decision if you're a judge. You should be determined to make a decision based on what's right and what's wrong. But you see what he's doing? Absalom is casting suspicion upon David by the people. That King David, he's not doing his job. He should have somebody down here to hear your cause. Verse 5, "And it was so that when any man came nigh to him to do him obeisance, to bow down before royalty," he is a prince, "he put forth his hand and took him and kissed him." I mean, he is a good old boy. And what he would be saying is to these folks, "Well, now you go back to Dan, and I want you to tell everybody what a great guy Absalom is. And I also want you to go back and tell him that King David is not doing his job." He didn't have anybody down there at the gate where the court is to hear my cause. what's wrong with that King David. Verse 6. And on this manner did Absalom to all Israel that came to the king for judgment. So Absalom stole the hearts of the men of Israel to bring them over to his side, using strategy, and he did it quite secretly as well. Verse 7. And it came to pass after 40 years that Absalom said unto the king, I pray thee, let me go and pay my vow, which I have vowed unto the Lord in Hebron. 40 years. Scholars go, 40 years from what? David was only the king of Israel for a total of 40 years. What works out here mathematically, when Samuel anointed David the king of Israel while Saul was still very much in power back in 1 Samuel chapter 16, would have been approximately 40 years prior to the time we're at here. Now, Hebron, I'll remind you, is where Absalom was born. It's where David first established the capital when he was the king over Judah only. Absalom is making this up about having a vow that he needed to go to Hebron to fulfill. Verse 8. For thy servant, he continues to King David, referring to himself, vowed a vow while I abode at Geshur in Syria. When I was at my grandfather's Talmai, I made a vow, saying, if the Lord shall bring me again indeed to Jerusalem, then I will serve the Lord. How could David forbid Absalom from going to Hebron to fulfill a vow that he had made to the Lord and to go to serve the Lord? David could not. Verse 9. And the king said unto him, go in peace. So he arose and went to Hebron. The conspiracy in place. And you know, there's known as the shadow government, where you have a conspiracy by powerful people to control the government from behind the scenes, around the elected officials. We have a prime example of that in Absalom. David was the anointed king of Israel. Rightfully, they had the responsibilities of being judge. You have one here who is exercising his power as the prince below David to usurp that authority and control the outcome of things operating behind the scenes. Verse 10. But Absalom sent spies throughout all the tribes of Israel, saying, as soon as ye hear the sound of the trumpet, then ye shall say, Absalom reigneth in Hebron. I'm going to steal the throne from God's anointed. Again, we see a strong type for the Antichrist in Absalom. Antichrist is also going to try and steal the throne from God's anointed. I'm speaking of Jesus Christ. Unfortunately, many are being set up to be deceived by him. They're going to believe him hook, line, and sinker. Verse 11. And with Absalom went 200 men out of Jerusalem that were called. In other words, they were invited to like a sacrificial meal. And they went in their simplicity. They went innocent. They didn't realize that Absalom was trying to steal the throne from King David. And they knew not anything. The conspiracy was kept in secret. Verse 12. And Absalom sent for Ahithophel the Gilonite, David's counselor, from his city, even from Gilo, while he offered sacrifices. And the conspiracy was strong, for the people increased continually with Absalom. Folks liked his false promises, his lies concerning, just like the Antichrist when he returns. He's going to be lying to the people as well. He's going to come in peacefully and prosperously. He's going to promise people anything, only one catch. You have to worship him. Absalom's only one little catch. You have to put me in the role of king. Now, Ahithophel was a very trusted advisor to David. He was a high-ranking officer in David's cabinet. So the fact that he is betraying David and siding with Absalom points to how totally the nation was turned from David to Absalom. Verse 13, "And there came a messenger to David saying, 'The hearts of the men of Israel are after Absalom.'" Psalm 41 and Psalm 55 both are writings of David concerning this particular time in his life, the sorrow that he felt at the rebellion, not only of his son Absalom, but the betrayal of David by his close friends and counselors, such as Ahithophel. "And David said unto all his servants that were with him at Jerusalem, 'Arise and let us flee, for we shall not escape from Absalom. Make speed to depart, lest he overtake us suddenly and bring evil upon us and smite the city with the edge of the sword.'" Running was not David's style. From the time he was 16 years old, you remember we had that giant, the champion of Gath, Goliath. Did David run from Goliath? No, he ran toward Goliath. David wasn't afraid of anything. And there are two thoughts as to why David fled Jerusalem. I think first, he didn't want to have a civil war where there would be blood shed on the streets of Jerusalem. The second thing is, I think David is buying some time. You see, if his trusted advisor Ahithophel had gone over into Absalom's camp, who else has gone over into Absalom's camp? Who can I trust and who can I not trust? I need a little time to sort all that out. Verse 15, "And the king's servant said unto the king, 'Behold, thy servants are ready to do whatsoever my lord the king shall appoint.'" We're willing to fight. We're willing to stand with you and fight against Absalom and his. Or if you think it's best that we flee Jerusalem, that's what we'll do. Verse 16, "And the king went forth, and all his household after him. And the king left 10 women, which were concubines, to keep the house." These 10 concubines, prophecy fulfilled. You recall in 2 Samuel chapter 12, verse 11, God said, "The sword will never part from your house," through the prophet Nathan. He also said, "Evil will come upon your house and your wives," which concubines certainly fall into that category, "are going to be taken under the sun," meaning you, David, took Bathsheba in secret, in hiding, but the Lord gave these ten concubines to be taken under the sun by a stranger, by Absalom to be exact, in other words, under the sun, so that everyone would know it. Well, it's not looking good for David and the few, evidently few supporters that he still has. So don't miss the next lecture. We'll see how this situation turns out with Absalom's rebellion. We got a short message. We'll ask you to listen a moment, won't you please?
1: The book of James. James is a book that I know you'll enjoy because it is written when you rightly divide it to those that are scattered abroad. That's to say the 12 tribes, the 10 tribes scattered abroad, being very specific in your freedom of Christianity, the repentance, giving much personal instruction as far as controlling our thoughts and finding peace, and giving us those parameters wherein Christianity, defining those things that come from the Word of God. Example, that bitter and sweet water cannot come from the same spring. Well, from God's Word, you should not have both either. The practice of healing brought forth in this book of James. I know you're going to like it. James, that great book of instruction.
0: Welcome back. We're glad you could join back with us. Let's have the 800 number, please. 800-643-4645. That number good throughout Puerto Rico, the U.S., and Canada. If you have a biblical question that you'd like to pose to be answered on the air, feel free to call that number and leave your question. We do ask that you not ask questions about a specific individual, denomination, or organization by name. We try to teach God's Word in a positive manner. Throwing out negative about others by name serves no purpose. We simply won't do it. We'll let God's Word do the teaching, the correcting, and the healing. Please keep your questions of a biblical nature as well. And also, while we're at it, let me mention, don't ask for a written response to your questions. We simply don't have the time or staff to provide a written response to everyone that would like to have one. And if we don't have it time to do it for all, we will do it for none. If you're studying via the internet somewhere around the world and unable to use that 800 number to leave a question, your announcer at the end of the hour will give you our mailing address, quite all right, to mail your questions in. Got a prayer request? We can do away with the telephone number. You don't need a telephone. You don't need a mailing address. Talk to your Heavenly Father. You know, He's there for you 24/7. I don't care what you're doing. You can pray and talk to Him. You don't have to go through any fancy rigmarole and get down beside your bed on your knees and close your eyes and clasp your hands together. You can talk to your Heavenly Father when you're driving down the highway. So talk to your Father. It makes His day when you have time for Him. There's a lot of His children that don't make time for Him, I promise you. We do have these prayer requests, Father. We come united as one in the name of Your Son, Jesus Christ. We ask You to look upon these, Father. You know their needs, marital problems, financial difficulties. You know, Father, if it is Your will, a special blessing on each of these. Watch over, guide, direct, touch, heal. We also lift up our military troops who are in harm's way around the world. Watch over and bring our troops safely home in Jesus' precious name. Amen and thank you, Father. Let's get to some questions. And we have Anonymous. If a person drinks a lot, but he still believes in Jesus, will he go to heaven? Yeah, he can drink all the water he wants. No, I'm kidding. Drinking alcohol, and I know that's what you're talking about, whoever you are, in excess is not healthy. But it alone would not prevent someone from going to heaven. And the reason I say it alone, that sometimes alcohol causes people to do things that are against the law. And it can make people do crazy things. So that's what I meant by it alone would not cause you. It could also, alcohol could also get in the way of you having a relationship with your Heavenly Father. If you stay drunk all the time, you're certainly not going to spend any significant amount of time worshiping the Lord. Louise from Alabama, thank you for teaching God's Word in an easy, understanding manner. You're welcome. When we are all changed into our spiritual bodies at the seventh trump, will we be male or female? Neither. We'll be as the angels that Jesus spoke of in Matthew chapter 22, verse 30. and the scribes and Pharisees put a hypothetical situation on Jesus there and said this woman had a husband who didn't raise up seed to her. They didn't have any children. And her husband died, and his brother married her. He didn't raise up seeds. All in all, seven brothers married this woman, and none of them raised up children. And they asked in the resurrection, in other words, after the flesh life, which one is she going to be married to? And Jesus said, you err in your thinking, and you don't understand the power of God. For in the resurrection after the flesh life, in other words, they neither give or take in marriage, but are as the angels. Spiritually speaking, we're all going to be feminine because we'll be the bride of Christ. Tammy and Paul in Illinois, thank you for your teaching. Every day I learn something new. That's a good thing. People should have that as a goal, to learn something new every day. My husband loves to talk about it. I and my husband love to talk about it, and we try to use it in our everyday life. That's important to be able to apply God's word to our everyday lives. I thank you and your staff for being bringing it into our home and lives. You're welcome. My question, we are doing Judges. I guess that means you're studying Judges. And Joshua died. Was there not another leader of Israel, or just Judges? Well, Joshua, as you probably know, God chose to replace Moses. When Moses messed up and struck the rock twice and claimed that he was partially responsible for bringing water forth from the rock, that cost Moses and Aaron the promised land. God said, you're not going into the promised land because you did that. As I said, the Lord lifted up Joshua. And Israel was doing very well up until Joshua died. Then there was no leader, as you suspected. And the people started doing what was right in their own eyes rather than what was right in God's eyes. And God brought oppressors, enemies against Israel. And then the people would start crying, and the Lord would hear them, and he would send a deliverer, a judge. And the judge in the Hebrew language, shofetim, which is from the prime shafat, which means to set things right and rule. And there weren't a continuous line of judges either. People seem to think that when Judge A died, there was Judge B, and then Judge B died, and there was Judge C. There were periods of time between the judges, and that's when people of Israel always started messing up, when they didn't have a strong leader keeping them focused on doing things God's way. They would take off on their own agenda and do their things, what was right in their own eyes rather than right in God's eyes. Cora in California. As a child, I was baptized by sprinkling of water and not submersion. If I don't get baptized by submersion, am I going to hell? Well, let me answer your question this way. If you were an infant when you were sprinkled, if I were you, I would want to be baptized knowing that I made the decision myself. Because if you were an infant, you had nothing to do with that decision to be baptized. But as far as you wanting

0: and a half days later, he resurrected, the baptism being symbolic of the death, burial, and resurrection. When you come up out of the water, the resurrection of Jesus Christ. Naomi, and we don't know where Naomi is from. Since we have the Holy Spirit to guide us here on earth in our flesh bodies, but we may not listen to what the Holy Spirit is telling us all the time, is this the same as refusing the Holy Spirit when we are brought up before the evil one? I hope this made sense. I know that I have done things that may have gone against my better judgment, so I wonder if this is the same thing as refusing the Holy Spirit. I just want to see what your opinion is on this question. Well, the answer to your question is no. That would not be blasphemy of the Holy Spirit. You kind of answered the question yourself. It's when you're delivered up to the before the evil one, before the Antichrist, and if you're one of God's election and you should refuse the Holy Spirit, that's unforgivable. But anything that you have done, Naomi, in your life is forgivable up to this point. It's not possible that anyone has committed the unforgivable sin at this time. Ellen in Illinois, do angels have wings? And the answer to that is no, angels don't have wings. Genesis chapter 1, verses 26 and 27, the Lord says there, let us make man in our image. Who was he talking to? He was talking to the angels. And we are made in the image of God and the angels. Do we have wings? No, we don't have wings, neither do angels. The belief that angels have wings likely comes from the biblical description of the cherubim who were responsible for protecting the mercy seat. In King Solomon's temple as well, they had two very large cherubim who the wingspan was from wall to wall, I think some 40 feet approximately, or 40 cubits, in the Holy of Holies. What was their job? Their job was to protect, and therefore the wings were seen as covering in a protecting posture. Also, the fact that people think that angels have wings is because they don't understand God's word in Ezekiel chapter 1, where we're talking about vehicles that were as wings. And understand, Ezekiel, the most modern technology of transportation he had seen was an ox-drawn cart. And then God's throne shows up, and they have these vehicles that brought God's throne to earth. That when it says that they were amber, check that out in your Strong's Concordance. That means highly polished bronze. So Ezekiel, when he saw them flying around, he said they had wings because the only thing he had seen fly was a bird. Patsy in Illinois, if I continue to go to my church who may or may not talk about the rapture and give them tithes, am I supporting the devil? I enjoy the music and praising of the Lord with other people, but I believe that the Antichrist comes first. I need help. I listen every day. Well, the scripture you should allow to guide you, Patsy, is the second epistle of John, along about verses 10 and 11, where it states there that if any comes to you and has not this doctrine, meaning the doctrine of Jesus Christ, you don't invite them into your home, neither do you wish them Godspeed. And to wish someone Godspeed is a common salutation, such as have a nice day. And if you tithe to a church that's not teaching God's word correctly, the doctrine of Jesus Christ, but falsely teaching people the rapture, you are in danger of partaking of their evil deeds. You get what they get on Judgment Day. Be careful. Lisa from California. And when the dinosaurs were here on Earth, were there people also? No, dinosaurs were present on the Earth in the first Earth Age. And how do we know they were here? Well, have you ever seen the fossils, the skeletal remains of a dinosaur? Quite amazing, awesome. But there was no flesh man in the first Earth Age. And if you're not familiar with what we're talking about, God's Word documents that there were dinosaurs on Earth. In Job chapter 40, verse 15 and the following verses, the dinosaurs there are called behemoth. And if you take a sixth grader and give them paper and pencil or crayons and you ask them to draw as you read the description of behemoth, you'll get something that resembles a dinosaur. Paul in Washington. My question concerning the rebuilding of the temple in Jerusalem. They have discovered the remains of a temple in the city of David, just south of the Temple Mount, near the Gihon Spring. And you give some scripture. Considering the political implications of building on the Temple Mount, seems it would be easier to build in the city of David. I wonder if that could be God's plan all along. Thought I should check with you. Your thoughts, sir. Okay, well, those who are awaiting a temple to be rebuilt or a red heifer to be born are likely going to be deceived. The temple that Jesus said he could rebuild in 3 days if they tore it down was his body when he resurrected from the tomb. And we being a member of his body, the many-membered body of Jesus Christ, are part of that temple as well. John in North Carolina, my question is, was Satan a serpent or a man when God said Genesis 3:15? Genesis 3:15, the first prophecy in God's Word. And Satan never was a man, in, as we would think of it, in the flesh. He was in his role as the serpent in the garden, and he was able to impregnate Eve, which is obvious by Genesis chapter 3, verse 16, when he tells Eve, I'm going to greatly multiply thy conception. She had conceived, and she had conceived the first child she gave birth to, Cain. Faith in Minnesota. Why does Jesus tell his disciples to be wise as serpents and harmless as doves in Matthew chapter 10, verse 16? Be wise as the serpent, in other words, be wise as Satan, but and a dove are known for being innocent. Protect your credibility. Doves are also symbolic of the Holy Spirit in the New Testament. When Jesus was baptized, doves descended and landed upon him. And then that voice came from heaven, this is my beloved Son in whom I am well pleased. Also, can you explain Mark chapter 9, verses 38 through 40? And there John said to Jesus, we saw someone casting out devils in your name, and we told them to stop it. And Jesus said unto them, forbid him not. And then he goes on to say in verse 40, for he that is not against us is on our part. In other words, as part of the many-membered body of Jesus Christ, the disciples were trying to create a monopoly, if you will, on Jesus Christ. That wasn't the reason Jesus came to earth. The disciples were to spread the good news, not hoard the good news. Steve from Florida, when Satan is cast to earth, playing Jesus, will he accuse the two olive branches of being the false prophet and the Antichrist? Well, that's possible. Satan is known. One of his names is the accuser. But we will know who the two witnesses are if you're one of God's elect. In particular, Zechariah chapter 4, we learn there that the two witnesses, the two anointed ones, the sons of oil, the two witnesses, the olive branches, will be feeding the 7,000 God's elect with oil. Truth, in other words. Dorothea from Tennessee. Does it mean when the Bible says the dead in Christ shall rise first, does this mean the people who are already dead, their spirit goes back to their bodies in the grave, and the grave will open and they will come out? Is that what this means? No, that's not what that means. The scripture you're talking about is 1 Thessalonians chapter 4, verse 16. And it states there, "For the Lord himself shall descend from heaven." He's coming here. Why would Christians want to fly away in the rapture? And then in verse 13, where the verse 13 tells us what the subject of 1 Thessalonians 4 is, which is, "Where are the dead?" Then in verse 15, it states, "We who remain alive unto the coming of Christ, the second advent, shall not precede those who are asleep." In other words, those who are dead in Christ. But we don't need our flesh bodies ever again when they die. Would you want to go through the eternity in your flesh body? A body that gets sick? A body that ages? We have something much better. It's called our spiritual body. The graves opening and the dead arising, that was a one-time thing in the book of John to prove that Jesus defeated death. Susan from Pennsylvania. Amos 7:1. Are these grasshoppers literally, or do they represent nations who will come against Israel in the latter days? Well, they are the locust army of Revelation chapter 9. Also Joel chapter 1 and 2 serve as a witness, second witness to the locust army. They are with Satan and his group. Scott from Wisconsin. I have recently discovered that the normal gestation, and I'm out of time and I don't want to rush this question, so Scott, I promise you'll be first up in our next program. I am out of time, and I want you all to know that I do love you a great deal. Why? Because you enjoy studying God's Word in depth. You don't just scratch the surface. You like to plow deep and understand God's Word. God loves you for that. And when he looks down and he sees you reading the letter he wrote to you, the Bible, it makes his day. We are brought to you by your tithes and offerings. If we've helped you, won't you help us keep coming to you and to reach out to others as well? There's one thing that's most important, though, and it's this. You stay in his word every day. Every day in your Father's word is a good day, even with trouble. Do you know why? It's Jesus is the living word.
1: 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Once again, that's Shepherd's Chapel, P.O. 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We invite you to join us for the next in-depth Bible study each weekday at the same time. Thank you for watching today's program, and God bless you.

The Book of Ezekiel. What a fantastic study, this Book of Ezekiel. The Book of Ezekiel that covers, if you would, those vehicles, those circular discs. In the Hebrew, it states very clearly that that whirlwind with the color amber traced back to the Hebrew, highly polished bronze. What an exciting thing that God's Word informs us on all things. Ezekiel, one of my favorite prophets of the Bible, probably more written, not probably, but absolutely more written on what will happen in the millennium age than even the book of Revelation. Ezekiel guiding you through it, what God will expect at the final battle, Armageddon and Haman Gog, recorded in this great prophecy. I know you're going to enjoy it, the book of Ezekiel.

0: Welcome to the Shepherd's Chapel Network Family Bible Study Hour with Pastor Dennis Murray. Wisdom is understanding God's Word. Pastor Murray's unique teaching approach brings God's Word alive with meaning as he takes you on a chapter-by-chapter, verse-by-verse study of God's letter to you, the Bible. And now, here is Pastor Dennis Murray.
1: Good day to you. God bless you. Welcome to Shepherd's Chapel. Welcome to this family Bible study hour. Ready to get back into our Father's Word here at the chapel? We're going to pick it up today, 2 Kings chapter 6, verse 8. We invite you to get your Bible and join us if you care to today. The Lord sent prophet after prophet and Elijah and Elisha, miracle after miracle. And, of course, the miracles, they had two purposes. One, to build the faith of the godly, such as the sons of the prophets, the students of the schools of the prophets that Elijah started and Elisha continued. And there were other righteous people, not many in the 10 tribes to the north. The righteous people had headed south to Judah when they saw Jeroboam putting the two golden calves in Bethel and Dan and saying, "Here's your God, worship them." Gods, plural, I should say. The second purpose of the miracles was to bring a conscience back to the ungodly toward the Lord. Did they reach any? Well, I'm sure they reached a few, but we're going to see more miracles today. We ask that word of wisdom in Yeshua's precious name, Father. We ask you to open eyes, open ears this day as we pick it up. 2 Kings chapter 6, verse 8, and it reads, "Then the king of Syria," this is probably the one and same as Ben-Hadad that we ran into in 1 Kings chapter 20, "Then the king of Syria warred against Israel and took counsel with his servants, saying, 'In such and such a place shall be my camp.'" Now, we're not talking about camping for the fun of it, leisure time, sit around the fire singing kumbaya and toasting marshmallows. He's establishing a camp within the borders of Israel to get a foothold in Israel. In other words, a camp from which they would launch attacks against the armies of Israel. And it seems like this battles or battles between the Syrians and Israel was kind of ongoing, and it was for many decades. And God would give Israel the victory and deliver them, but then Israel would again turn to their ungodly ways, fall back into idolatry, and the Lord would correct them with the Syrians. You know, God can strengthen your enemies against you in an effort to correct you. Verse 9, "And the man of God,

0: occupied by troops from Israel. And one more verse, and we'll talk about it a little more, verse 10. And the king of Israel sent to the place, he sent military troops to the place that Elisha told him, which the man of God told him and warned him of, and saved himself there not once nor twice, but several times, in other words. And it seems to the king of Syria, Ben-Hadad, like every time he starts to move to establish a camp in a certain area, Israel already has troops there. He begins to suspicion his own folks, thinking, I've got a spy that's telling Jehoram where we're going to establish the camp. And this warned him of and saved himself. Who was it who saved him? It certainly wasn't Elisha. It was Yahweh that saved them. Verse 11. Therefore the heart of the king of Syria was sore troubled for this thing. How did Jehoram know where I was going to have my troops before I even moved the troops there? And he called his servants, this is Ben-Hadad, the king of Syria, and said unto them, will ye not show me which of us is for the king of Israel? All right, this has gone on long enough now. Two or three times we've moved to establish a camp in Israel from which we can launch attacks. Every time Jehoram knows where we're going to be. I want to know which one of you is a spy and a traitor to me. Verse 12. And one of his servants said, none, my lord, O king, but Elisha, the prophet that is in Israel, telleth the king of Israel the words that thou speakest in thy bedchamber. In other words, Elisha knows what's going to be said in your bedroom. And I think the bedroom chosen here in that that's usually the most inner part of the house. A man, what he says to his wife, it should be in privacy in the bedroom. And the servant of Ben-Hadad is saying, Elisha knows what's going on in your bedroom, knows what you and your wife are doing before you even do it. Verse 13. And he said, this is Ben-Hadad, go and spy where he is, that I may send and fetch him. And it was told him, saying, behold, he is in Dothan. Dothan, if you translate it, means two wells. It's located about 12 miles north of Samaria, the capital of the 10 tribes of Israel at this time. Dothan, I think probably the first time that appears in God's word is in Genesis chapter 37, and that's the location or near there where the 12 patriarchs, the sons of Jacob, sold their brother Joseph to the Ishmaelites, and then he ended up in Egypt. Verse 14. Therefore sent he thither horses and chariots and a great host, a big army. And they came by night and compassed the city about. You know, I kind of question the wisdom of Ben-Hadad in pursuing this. Here he has someone that obviously God is prophesying through. He even knows what's going to be said in Ben-Hadad's own bedroom. And here Ben-Hadad is not letting it go. He's trying to locate Elisha, and what he's going to do with him when he catches him, I don't think he had thought out. Verse 15. And when the servant of the man of God, this obviously not Gehazi, who we covered in our last lesson, the one who was greedy and ended up with Naaman's leprosy, the servant of the man of God was risen early and gone forth. Behold, an host compassed the city, both with horses and chariots. And his servant said unto him, to Elisha, alas, my master, how shall we do? What are we going to do? We are surrounded by tens of thousands of the armies of the Syrians. Verse 16, and he answered, Elisha answered, fear not, for they that be with us are more than they that be with them. And here we see cool, calm, and collected is Elisha. And you know, that we can take a lesson, and how is it that he can be so cool, calm, and collected? It's called faith. It's called confidence in his heavenly Father. When you are on God's side, you are in the majority. Elisha knew that with God, all things are possible. But they're all, his servants are all fearful, and what are we going to do? And Elisha's kind of saying, quick, grab your sword, let's go get them before they have a chance to get away. Verse 17, and Elisha prayed and said, Lord, I pray thee, open his eyes, this is his servant, that he may see, allow him to see into that dimension. And the Lord opened the eyes of the young man, and he saw. And behold, the mountain upon which Dothan stood, was full of horses and chariots of fire round about Elisha. And this would be quite an awesome sight to see. You know, Elisha could have just told the servant and explained to him what was on the other side of that dimension that he could not see into. But there's a saying that seeing is believing. And the servant of Elisha had no reason not to believe what Elisha had told him. These horses and chariots, probably the same vehicles that Ezekiel described in Ezekiel chapter 1, where they were called the color of amber. If you translate that, take it back in your Strong's Concordance, and you'll find that that means that color amber should have been translated highly polished bronze. What we're talking about here, and the fire, of course, the propulsion, whatever form that is, you can bet it's not burning fossil fuel, of course. But, and you know, if this is the first time you've heard of this, there's a special study by Pastor Arnold Murray entitled Horses of the Bible. You might consider ordering that, or just put it on the back shelf and it'll come to you at a later point in time. Verse 18, and when they, the Syrians, came down to him, Elisha prayed unto the Lord and said, smite this people, I pray thee, with blindness. And he smote them with blindness according to the word of Elisha. God can open eyes, the eyes of the servant of Elisha, or he can close eyes, the eyes of the Syrian army. And, you know, if on a spiritual level, God can open your spiritual eyes or close your spiritual eyes. If he's given you eyes to see, don't ever forget to thank him. But just at the word of Elisha, God smote these tens of thousands of Syrian soldiers with blindness. Verse 19, this next part becomes rather humorous to me. It one of my favorite places that proves that our Heavenly Father has a sense of humor. And Elisha said unto them, this is not the way, neither is this the city. This is not you're not going to find Elisha, the man you're looking for here. This isn't Dothan. Follow me, and I will bring you to the man whom ye seek. But he led them to Samaria. And here we see the sense of humor that our Heavenly Father, they're looking for Elisha, but now they're all blind. And Elisha says, the man you're looking for isn't here. Let me lead you to him. And what does he do? He takes them right smack dab in the middle of the capital of their enemies, the Israelites. I can just see, too, Elisha, you know, he led them into Samaria. They're blind. So can you? I can just see Elisha, taking one of the Syrians by the hand and saying, okay, you guys line up, and everybody grab the man in front of his hand, and here they go traipsing across the desert, going into Samaria with Elisha leading them the way. The Syrians are probably thinking, boy, we sure are lucky that we ran into this nice guy that's going to take us to Elisha. And they didn't realize it was Elisha, and he was leading them into the capital of the enemy. Verse 20, and it came to pass when they were come into Samaria that Elisha said, Lord, open the eyes of these men that they may see. And the Lord opened their eyes, and they saw, and behold, they were in the midst of Samaria, right smack dab in the middle of Israel's capital, the enemy's headquarters. And the king of Israel, this is Jehoram at the time, said unto Elisha when he saw them, my father, this is an honorary title that means counselor or master. Pharaoh himself even called Joseph father at one point, meaning counselor. Shall I smite them? Shall I smite them? You can almost hear the excitement in Jehoram's voice as he repeats the question twice. He's excited that the enemy has been delivered into his hand. 22. And he answered, Elisha answering the king of Israel, thou shalt not smite them. Wouldest thou smite those whom thou hast taken captive with thy sword and with thy bow? You don't smite or kill prisoners of war. Set bread and water before them that they may eat and drink and go to their master. And I think this serving a lesson to the Syrians that no power on earth can stand against the power of Yahweh. Verse 23, and he prepared great provision for them. And when they had eaten and drunk, he sent them away, and they went to their master. So the bands of Syria came no more into the land of Israel. And these bands were the marauding bands we talked about in our last lecture. You remember Naaman, the leper general of the Syrian army? The marauding bands had captured a maid of Israel, and they made her a servant in the house of Naaman, a housemaid, if you will. But this does not mean that the armies of the king of Syria would be back, and very soon, verse 24. And it came to pass after this that Ben-Hadad, king of Syria, gathered all his host, I emphasize the word all, and went up and besieged Samaria. And if that's not bad enough that the Syrian armies have besieged Samaria, there's a severe famine going on in the land at the time, God chastising Israel for their unrighteous ways. And in Leviticus 26 and Deuteronomy 28, we have the blessings and the curses of God. You can do things his way and receive his blessings, or you can go against him and receive his curses. Israel is receiving their share of curses at this time. Verse 25, and there was a great famine in Samaria. And behold, they besieged it, the Syrian armies, until an ass's head was sold for 80 pieces of silver, and the fourth part of a cab of dove's dung for 5 pieces of silver. And this really loses it. When a city was besieged by an army, it was cut off from the outside world. Nobody came in, nobody went out. And so the famine was already on, but there was no way to get additional supplies into Samaria. And what this verse is saying is it got so desperate for food that an ass's head, which would not have very much meat on it at all, was sold for 80 pieces of silver, and a cab, this is the only place this word appears in the King James Version Bible, it equals about 1 quart English measure. The dove's dung is a subject of controversy. Some people think that it was actually dove's dung, and the use for that, of course, would be fertilizer. But if you're already out of food, to buy something to fertilize the ground with so you could plant a seed in it, and then the plant would grow and mature and then finally produce fruit, you probably would have already died of starvation by the time that process had time to take place. The Smith's Bible Dictionary states that this dove's dung is a chickpea, and the Strong's Concordance simply says it's some type of vegetable. But the point is that the food, that what there is of it, has gotten extremely expensive. Verse 26, "And as the king of Israel," this is Jehoram, "was passing by upon the wall, there cried a woman unto him, saying, Help my lord, O king." Verse 27, "And he said, If the Lord do not help thee, whence shall I help thee? Out of the barn floor, or out of the wine press?" Question. What he's saying here is, I can't help you with food out of the threshing floor, or drink from the wine press. He's kind of laying the blame for this on God. Why are you asking me? I'm just the king. Ask God to ease your suffering. 28, "And the king said unto her, What aileth thee? And she answered, This woman said unto me, Give thy son that we may eat him today, and we will eat my son tomorrow." This was prophesied by our Heavenly Father as well. Leviticus chapter 26, verse 29, and Deuteronomy chapter 28, verse 53, and the verses preceding that. God says, if you walk contrary to me, I will walk seven times contrary to you. And it will get to the point where you're going to be so hungry that you'll eat your own children. It has come to pass. What the one lady is saying, let's kill your son and boil him and eat him today, and we'll kill my son and boil him and eat him tomorrow. Turning to cannibalism is how desperate the people had become. Did they turn to God and ask him to relieve them? No, they turned to an unrighteous king, son of Ahab. Verse 29, the woman continues, "So we boiled my son and did eat him. And I said unto her on the next day, Give thy son that we may eat him. And she hath hid her son." She backed out on the agreement after we ate my son. And anytime you think of a famine, if you're like me, your mind races to Amos chapter 8, verse 11, where it states that the famine of the end times is not for bread or water. The famine of the end times is for hearing the word of God. And the famine is on in this time. Verse 30. "And it came to pass, when the king heard the words of the woman, that he rent his clothes, and he passed by upon the wall. And the people looked, and behold, he had sackcloth within upon his flesh." The sackcloth, a sign of mourning or humbling himself. Elisha had probably told Jehoram that if the people would change their ways and return with all their heart to the Lord, that he would save them. Jehoram is feeling as though he had done his part by putting on this little bit of a show. Let me ask you, did he go into an inner chamber and put on sackcloth? No, he put on sackcloth. He rent his clothes, first of all, in a public place on the wall Then he put on the sackcloth on the wall. You see, what he was doing was to be seen of men. He was trying to please the people of Samaria. He wasn't really sincerely repenting and seeking reprieve from the Lord. And at this point, he's feeling a little bit like God has failed him, and he fulfilled his part, and he's going to fly into a rage and say, God, do it now. Verse 31. And he said, God, do so and more also to me, if the head of Elisha the son of Shaphat shall stand on him this day. I'm going to find Elisha, and I'm going to have his head removed, because he's the one who told me that if we would repent and return to the Lord, that we would be relieved from this terrible situation we're in. Verse 32. But Elisha sat in his house, and the elders of the city, sat with him. And the king sent a man from before him. But before the messenger came to him, he said to the elders, Elisha saying to the elders, see ye how this son of a murderer, he's referring to Ahab, and Ahab and Jezebel, his wife, certainly fit the bill of being murderers, hath sent to take away mine head. Look, when the messenger cometh, shut the door, and hold him fast at the door. Is not the sound of his master's feet behind him? And what he's saying here is that when the messenger arrives, hold the door shut against the messenger. And soon after will come Jehoram. Verse 33, and while he yet talked with them, the elders, behold, the messenger came down unto him. And he said, this is actually the king, and I'll just explain in a moment, behold, this evil or calamity is of the Lord. What or why should I wait for the Lord any longer? Why should I have hope that the Lord is going to deliver us? And check out this word messenger. The Moffat Bible, if you have one, correctly translate this rather than the messenger came down. It's the king came down. You see, in the Hebrew language, the word king is M-E-L-E-K, transliterated. Melech, messenger, is Malak, M-A-L-A-K. In the Masorah, the aleph is incorrectly added, making it, or I should say, from the Masorah, the translations, an aleph, which is equivalent to our A, was incorrectly added, making the word messenger instead of king. And when we get to chapter 7, verses 2 and 17, will plainly be that it was the king who came, not a messenger. Let's go ahead and start into chapter 7. Things are really, really bad. Then Elisha said, hear ye the word of the Lord. This is to the king of Israel, Jehoram. Thus saith the Lord, tomorrow about this time shall a measure, that's equivalent to our peck today, a fine flour will be sold for a shekel, and two measures of barley for a shekel in the gate of Samaria. The gate, not only the place of judgment or a court, but also the marketplace. What Elisha's prophesying here is that by this time tomorrow, in other words, within 24 hours, the price of food will be back to normal. A peck of fine flour will sell for a shekel. Two measures of barley, which is poor man's bread in hard times, but I should say in good times, it's what they feed the livestock, the horses and the cattle. No more starvation. The famine is going to be over. Verse 2. excuse me. Then a lord on whose hand the king leaned answered the man of God and said, "Behold, if the Lord would make windows in heaven, might this thing be?" And he, Elisha, said, "Behold, thou shalt see it with thine eyes, but shall not eat thereof." And this kind of loses it in the translation. What the servant of the king is doing is, he said this very sarcastically. What he's doing is mocking Genesis chapter 7, verse 11. And what he's mocking the prophecy of Elisha and saying that's not possible that that happened. And Elisha said, not only is it going to happen, and it's very possible, but and it is going to happen, but you are not going to be able to eat thereof. You're going to continue starving. Verse 3, "And there were four leprous men at the entering in of the gate, and they said one to another, 'Why sit we here until we die?'" Now this kind of switched gears on us, so don't get lost. What this is doing is explaining how it's going to come to pass that in 24 hours that a measure of fine flour shall sell for a shekel and two measures of barley for one shekel in Samaria. Now you see, lepers would not have been allowed in a city in Israel. They were considered unclean. And what they're doing is they're sitting at the gate of the city. And why are they there? They're begging. But they're rationalizing among themselves. And they say, you know, the people of Samaria are starving to death. They don't have anything to give beggars. So if we sit here, we're also going to starve to death. Verse 4, "If we say," they continue reasoning among themselves, "we will enter into the city," which would be forbidden, "then the famine is in the city, and we shall die there. And if we sit still here, we die also. Either way, we're going to starve to death. Now therefore come, and let us fall unto the host, the army of the Syrians. If they save us alive, we shall live. And if they kill us, we shall but die." We're going to starve to death if we stay here anyway. And, you know, the Syrians were a little more tolerant of the leprous people than the people of Israel. You remember in our last lecture, Naaman was still the general of the army. The condition or the disease that he had didn't prohibit him from serving in his capacity as a general in the armies of Syria. So they're thinking, well, if we go down to the Syrians, maybe they'll have some compassion upon us and give us something to eat. If they kill us, well, we will but die. And I guess that beats starving to death. You know, starving to death is a terrible, very slow death. And they're saying, wouldn't it be better if it just came to an end by a sword if the Syrians killed us? Well, we'll come back and see how one measure of fine flour will sell for a shekel and two measures of barley for a shekel in Samaria. Will the prophecies of Elisha come to pass? The prophecies of God always do. Don't miss the next lecture. We got a short message. We'll ask you to listen a moment, won't you please?
1: 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Box 416, Gravette, Arkansas 72736. Don't be deceived by Satan.
0: Welcome back. We're glad you could join back with us. Let's have the 800 number, please. 800-643-4645. That number good throughout Puerto Rico, the U.S., and Canada. If you have a biblical question that you'd like to pose to possibly be answered on the air, feel free to call that 800 number and leave your question. Don't ask questions about a specific individual, denomination, or organization by name. We try to teach God's Word in a positive format. Throwing out negative about others serves no purpose, and we simply won't do it. We'll let God's Word do the teaching, the correcting, and the healing. If you're studying via the Internet somewhere around the world and unable to use that 800 number, your announcer at the end of the hour will give you our mailing address. Quite all right to mail your questions in. Got a prayer request? We can do away with the 800 number. You don't need a telephone. You don't need a mailing address. Your Heavenly Father is there for you 24 hours a day, 7 days a week. Talk to Him. Make time each day. I really feel like you don't have a lot of competition these days. Kind of like things were in Israel. Wasn't anybody talking to God and asking Him to deliver them. They were just suffering and continued to suffer. Do things God's way, receive His blessings. Don't do things His way, receive His cursings. The choice is always yours. We do come to you, Father, united as one in the name of your Son, Jesus Christ. We ask you to look upon these, Father. You know their needs. Families of lost loved ones, Father, we ask that you comfort, send the comforter to be with them. Illnesses, Father, we ask that touch of healing. And as always, we remember our military troops, Father, who are in harm's way around the world. Watch over them. We're always careful to give you the praise. Watch over, guide, direct, touch, heal. In Jesus' precious name, amen and thank you, Father. All right, let's get to some questions and see what's on the mind of folks. First up today, we have Chet in Maine. My daughter committed suicide. She had mental illness and was on medication for depression since the last 10 years. I pray she goes to heaven and finds Jesus. We all have talked to her trying to get her into the Word of God. I'd like to know if she has a chance to go to heaven. Does the Bible speak of this? Well, everyone, when they die, goes to paradise, Chet. Now, you do need to understand that there are two sides of the gulf. And if you don't have a clue what I'm talking about, make a note of Luke chapter 16. There's a place where the righteous people go, such as Lazarus of Luke 16, and there's a place where the unrighteous go, such as the rich man of Luke chapter 16. God knows the hearts and minds of all of His children. And He knows the difficulties, the illnesses that people have. And I'm certain that He takes that into consideration in judging. You can rest assured, Chet, that He's a very fair judge. And what we all get exactly what we deserve. Mathilda in Illinois. Let's see, Arnold said not so long ago in answer to someone's question that your soul flies away when you die. Question, do souls fly away or how do they go back to our Heavenly Father? And I think what he was referring to or explaining probably was Psalms 90 verse 10, which states that we all live for 70 or 80 years, and then we die, and our soul flies away. And that's exactly what happens. Ecclesiastes chapter 12, verses 6 and 7 tell us that when we die, the flesh returns to the earth from which it came, and our spirit returns to the Father from whence it came. That does not refer to the rapture there. Martha in Georgia. hope all is well. Thanks for all you do. Everything is very well. Thank you for your concern, and we appreciate your continued prayers for the chapel, but everything's rocking along very nicely. When I introduce people to Watts Shepherd's Chapel, would that also be a form of planting seeds? I know the word, but I can't always quote it. Well, yes, telling someone where they can hear the word of God taught chapter by chapter, verse by verse, would be considered planting seeds. And, you know, it's not critical that everyone be able to quote scripture from memory. It's important that a teacher of the word obviously have the ability to call scripture, which is, in my opinion, a gift from God. But yes, what you're doing, telling people about the program, is planting seeds. We are a many-membered body, and we all need to work and strive, every single one that we can reach out and their heart return to the Father is one less that will see the fire along with Satan. Betty in Florida, when we are to allow the Holy Spirit to speak through us, referring to God's elect, to the Antichrist, will it be like the gibberish people are praying today and calling it the Holy Spirit? Absolutely not. Everyone will understand, which is the case of Acts chapter 2, verse 4, and the following verses. The disciples didn't need an interpreter to interpret the gibberish that one of them was speaking. Everyone, and there were people there from all over the world that spoke many different languages, understood what the disciples were saying. Now that, friends, is the evidence of the Holy Spirit. That's the same language, the tongue, that the elect will speak when they are delivered up before the Antichrist. Therefore, everyone will be able to understand. Ethel in Illinois. 2 Chronicles 10:19 states, "And Israel rebelled against the house of David unto this day." Is this the cause of Israel's status as of today? Well, the scripture you're referring to was at the time of Solomon's son Rehoboam. And it was because of Solomon's falling into idolatry that the nation would be split. And that happened under his son Rehoboam, and the 10 tribes went north. They went after the captivity to the Assyrians, I should say. They went north over the Caucasus Mountains, became known as Caucasian peoples of the world, settled in Europe, and many migrated on further to Canada and the United States. So when you say the cause of Israel's status today, you need to understand the parable of the fig tree, part of which is Jeremiah chapter 24. And you learn there that in Judah today there are good figs and there are bad figs, naughty figs, as they're referred to in Jeremiah 24, all part of the parable of the fig tree that Jesus said in Matthew 24, learn the parable of the fig tree. Joel in Illinois, how are we supposed to pray for our leaders when their morals and priorities are in direct contrast to our own? Thank you for all you do and your staff, and thank you for remembering the staff. We have a very hard-working group of people. Pray God will change their minds. Pray God will change their morals to where they are acting responsibly and righteously. Howard in Georgia, after the sixth trump, will the people that Satan tricks into believing he is the Holy One, Jesus Christ, will they go down with him, or will they qualify for the millennium? Well, when you say go down, I assume you're meaning go down into the lake of fire. or you might mean go down into the abyss of Revelation 20, I'm not sure. Either way, everyone qualifies for the millennium. No one goes into the lake of fire until the great white throne judgment, which you can read about in Revelation chapter 20, verse 11, and the following verses. And then the eternity starts. You either go into the lake of fire with Satan, or you go into the lake to the eternity with your heavenly Father, Revelation chapter 21 and 22. I think this is Ricky or Ruby, I can't read your writing, of Missouri. My friend said that a man and a woman could marry each other and it would be legal. Is this true if they didn't use a pastor to marry them? Well, now that depends on what state you are living in. There is something in many states referred to as common law marriage, and that quite simply stated means that if a couple has lived together for 7 years, I believe it is in our state here, that they're considered married, and that's called a common law marriage. Now, we always caution people, though, that in the event that there is a possibility that children will be born, we encourage people to obtain a civil marriage license. Why? Well, it's a legal document, and it protects, for example, if the marriage does not work out, it holds the husband responsible for helping pay for the children's upbringing, and that's the way it should be. You are responsible for bringing the children into the world. If you decide to leave your wife, that does not end your responsibility as far as making sure the children have food on the table and are cared for. So obtain a civil license if children are a possibility. It protects the rights of the children. Frida in California. My question is, do you have to be baptized? You see, I'm 92 years old and I can't let water in my ears and I'm short of breath. Is there a way around this? Because I would really like to have this done. I'm so proud to be able to watch and listen to you and Pastor Dennis. You're both very good, and I really missed watching you for a long time. I changed TV companies, but now I'm back where I can see you both. The work that all of you do is very much needed. You two call it like it is, and I'm learning a lot from both of you. Well, I'm honored that a 92-year-old can say that she is learning a lot from us. And Frida, God bless you. You've had a long life, and you know, baptism probably not a salvation issue that many people teach that it is. They look at John chapter 3 verse 5, which states that you have to be born of water to enter the kingdom of God. They take that to mean baptism. It's not baptism. It means that you're born in the flesh, as opposed to the fallen angels who refuse to be born in the flesh. They are not going to enter the kingdom of God. And Frida, you know, Jesus was baptized and he was our example. So, you know what I would do if I were you is I would have any Christian can take a handful of water. It doesn't have to be from a creek. It can be out of a sink, a kitchen faucet. Take a handful of water and pour it over your head. Just a few drops of water is all that's necessary. God's very intelligent. And then have them say, in the name of the Father, the Son, and the Holy Spirit, we baptize you in the name of Jesus Christ. And that would take care of it, Frida, and that's what I would do if I were you. God, we do that quite frequently. People who are afraid of the water would qualify, or someone who has a medical condition such as you, that you cannot get water in your ears, such as being submersed in a pool of water. So God's very intelligent, and that will do it. Jeremy from Iowa. In the first earth and heaven age, were we angels? Thanks for you and your staff. Again, thanks for remembering the staff. Yes, man in spirit bodies only during the first and heaven and earth age. There was no flesh man. Now, there was flesh, and we read about the dinosaurs in Job chapter 40. They're called behemoth in the King James Version Bible. But there were dinosaurs on earth. They existed when? In the first and earth and heaven age. But there was no flesh man at that point in time. And we have Andrew from North Carolina. Could you please help me out with something I thought I heard Pastor Murray say? When you say the name Isaac, you also say Saxon, because Isaac means Saxon in of the Anglo, that is to say, such as the Anglo-Saxon people. Could you please straighten out my mind on this? I hope I'm not running two things together. Pastor Arnold was an awesome teacher. You and your staff are top-notch also. Thank you. And Andrew is at Fort Bragg, North Carolina, airborne. And we thank you, Andrew, for serving our country. Isaac, you're asking about what the name means. If you translate it, it means laughter. Why? Because when the angel of the Lord told Sarai that she was going to give birth to a son, she was 90 years old. And she laughed within herself that she could be a mother at such a late time in life. Now, what you are kind of confusing, or what you heard Pastor Murray talking about, was the descendants of Isaac. They are called Isaac's sons, and that is where the name Saxon comes from. That's what you're confusing. God bless you, and thanks again for serving in our country. Go airborne. Joan, and I don't know where Joan's from, please tell us about how it will be on the day that Jesus returns. Will it be scary? Well, if you wait for him, it will be wonderful. If you find yourself and you're deceived into worshiping the Antichrist, then it could be kind of scary when Jesus returns. Why? Because you're already worshiping this guy who claims to be Jesus Christ, and you're going to realize you've been worshiping the wrong Messiah. You're going to have been worshiping the Antichrist. There will be weeping and gnashing of teeth, and people will be praying for mountains to fall on them. Why? Because they're going to be so ashamed that they sat in a church pew for decade after decade, and then they ended up worshiping the wrong Christ. They're deceived. Don't be deceived. Robert in Tennessee, after the six-day creation, can you please help explain this? After the six-day creation, who did the races worship? When Adam and Eve's children left out and married into tribes, who did these people worship? In other words, when did God, our Creator, become known to the earliest of human mankind? Well, God said in Genesis chapter 1, verse 28, to the angels, he said, "Let us make man in our image." And then he said to those people, the six-day creation, that for them to be fruitful and multiply. So they knew, they may have not known who he was, but they knew he existed because he communicated with them. He said, be fruitful and multiply. The earliest that he spoke with Adam and Eve, Genesis chapter 2, the first commandment that he gave to Adam and Eve, you'll find in Genesis chapter 2, verses 16 and 17, where he told them, of every tree in the Garden of Eden, you can freely eat, but of the tree of knowledge of good and evil, you are not to partake of that. He commanded them not to do that. That was the cause of the fall of man. Karen in North Carolina, were the Cherokee Indians from the six-day creation or the Adamic race? Well, the Adamic race means ruddy complected, means able to show blood in the face. Native American Indians, in my opinion, are descendants of the six-day creation. And when God had made them, in the last verse of chapter 1 of Genesis, he looked upon all he had created, and it was good. Heidi, it was very good. Heidi in Arkansas, if it was bad that the fallen angels impregnated women, why isn't it bad that the Holy Spirit impregnated Mary? Well, the first wasn't in God's plan. The fallen angels refused to be born of woman. They came to earth against God's plan that all be born of woman in this, the second earth and heaven age. And they knew and took women, and children resulted. They were freaks, giants, freaks of nature. They were giants. The second, you mentioned, the holy conception of Mary, the second was God's plan of salvation for the world. There's a huge difference. Donald in Texas, in 2 Kings, how was Isaiah killed? Well, you won't find in 2 Kings the death of Isaiah recorded, and nowhere in the King James Version Bible will you find the death of Isaiah, but tradition, and again I say tradition, don't misquote me, states that when Isaiah was 90 years old, he was sawn in sunder, meaning in two, in the trunk of a carob tree by order of Manasseh, who was probably the most evil, wicked king of Israel, or Judah, I should say, that ever existed. That's by the tradition of men. I'm out of time. I love you a great deal. Why? Because you enjoy studying God's word in depth. It makes God's day when he looks down and he sees you studying the letter he wrote to you, the Bible. Blessings always follow. We are brought to you by your tithes and offerings. If we've helped you, help us keep coming to you and to reach out to others of our brothers and sisters who are lost in this world of darkness. Most important this, though, you stay in his word every day, and Father's word is a good day, even with trouble. Do you know why? It's because Jesus is the living word.
1: 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We invite you to join us for the next in-depth Bible study each weekday at the same time. Thank you for watching today's program, and God bless you.

Genesis 1:46, the first six chapters in God's Word. The world that was. Did you realize there was a world age before this one? Same old world, different age. The creation itself. When were the races created? You see, all the races were created separately, and you'll find that documented in these particular CDs. How and what was the sin in the garden? It will be discussed in this series also. This is a must for the serious Bible scholar, for if you do not understand

understand how it was in the beginning, you certainly will never understand the end. I think you will find this series very rewarding and certainly will answer questions that no doubt you have always wondered about. Genesis 1:46. Hey, I know you're going to enjoy this series.

0: Welcome to the Shepherd's Chapel Network Family Bible Study Hour with Pastor Arnold Murray. Wisdom is understanding God's Word. Pastor Murray's unique teaching approach brings God's Word alive with meaning as he takes you on a chapter-by-chapter, verse-by-verse study of God's letter to you, the Bible. And now here is Pastor Arnold Murray.
1: Good day to you. God bless you. Welcome to the Shepherd's Chapel. Welcome to this Family Bible Study Hour. We're going to finish the book of Job today. This will be the final installment, the final lecture. Has Job learned his lesson? I'm sure he has, because God brings up from the beginning, describing the behemoth, which is something, if you draw the picture described by God, and he's very good at his descriptions, especially if you're intelligent enough to take it from the get-go and break it back, take your Strong's, break it back to the Hebrew and do it right, then you only come up with something that looks a little like a baronosaur, which is to say the larger vegetarian dinosaur, huge, the biggest one. And I know from my travels and in digging up the actual remains, some of them were huge, really big. And that's why it would be written in the 19th verse. He said, this is the chiefest of all. This is the biggest one I ever made in the first earth age. Why? That's when Satan went bad. And then he describes Satan and likens him to the old crocodile, where Job can't miss. Finally, Job gets the message. It's Satan that's bothering him. We will confirm that here in this lecture today. So finally, Job realizing that as a servant of God, Satan's going to bother you. And you've got to keep that in mind. You can't forget. You can't be forgetful about our history, the prophecy, and our father's influence, but also Satan's, because that's where the conflict is. That's where the war is. You war daily within your own body, even in that sense, whether you realize it or not. The controversy is there between good and evil. Our father, of course, being the good and Satan being the evil. That's not to put all of man's shortfallings upon Satan, but nevertheless, When he is allowed, he can do put quite an influence to it. So let's complete the book, chapter 42, verse 1, and it reads, then Job answered the Lord and said, this is after Satan was drawing like a little picture, like the old crocodile, how difficult it was to injure him or hurt him. You can't hurt Satan by insulting him, because he can't be insulted. There's only one way you can hurt him, and that's in the power of the name. Verse 2, Job answering, I know that thou canst do everything and that no thought can be withholden from thee. In other words, God, you know what we're thinking even. And that is the reason that people seem to think, well, I'd go to the throne with that and pray about it, but I don't want God to know. Don't kid yourself. God knows everything. He knows even the thoughts in your mind. You don't hide anything, so at least be honest with the Father. Job makes that statement. Verse 3, listen carefully. Who is he that hideth counsel without knowledge? Question. Therefore have I uttered that I understood not things too wonderful.

0: answer that question. It was Satan. And naturally, he should be able to. We just finished with the entire 41st chapter dominating that subject. Verse 4. Hear, I beseech thee, and I will speak. I will demand of thee, and declare thou unto me. And of course, Job here answers 40 verse 3. Then Job, 38 verse 3. Gird up thy loins like a man, stand up and act like one, for I will demand of thee, and answereth thou me. In other words, Job is answering the questions that God has asked him. He's not, lest you should think Job was talking to God that way. This is Job's answer to those questions. We'll see how he sums it up, all right? Verse 5, Job answers, I have heard of thee by the hearing of the ear. I've studied your word, God, that is to say that was brought to him. I've heard it by ear, but now mine eye seeth thee. So Job was in the presence of God. He had seen the real truth. He had prayed for that answer. And now he can answer those questions. It's very important. I would say this. Your conversation with God must be from the heart because he knows what you're thinking. Now analyze that just a little bit. And when you pray, that is to say your conversation with him, then whatever you do, don't put on any airs. Simply talk to him because he's the nearest relative you've got. He is your father. And God really appreciates that open honesty from his children. Well, let me ask you, wouldn't you from one of your children? Isn't that what you expect from them? Doesn't that make love swell in your heart? Of course it does. So Job saying, I've heard the question, and I know now the answer. It was Satan. It was Elihu. I know now where to look for the trouble, and I know how to handle it. Verse 6, he continues, wherefore I abhor myself and repent in dust and ashes for not having seen it sooner. How about you and your life? Don't, whatever you do, Job went, I'm sure that God put Job through 37 chapters of ratchet jawing traditions and sayings of men that make void the real truth, the fact Satan standing there, it is his fault. So Job, for not having recognized Satan, falls on his knees and he repents. Incidentally, for those of you that may not have caught the first, how can we be so sure that it was Satan? Well, we would go back to the very beginning when the controversy began, when Job would say, or God, Satan, as it is written in verse 6 of chapter 1, now there was a day when the sons of God came to present themselves before the Lord, and Satan came also among them. Why? Well, all souls are sons of God. There doesn't any exist. Satan was a bad son, but nevertheless, don't try to think he was a malefactor that popped up as an alien from some other planet when God created all the planets there are. 7, and the Lord said unto Satan, whence comest thou? And then Satan answered the Lord and said, from going to and fro in the earth and from walking up and down in it. And the Lord said unto Satan, hast thou considered my servant Job? And of course in chapter 2 verse 7, so went Satan forth from the presence of the Lord and smote Job with sore boils from the sole of his foot unto his crown. So don't ever forget who did it. That was an example for you. Satan did not receive the blame from the three friends. He didn't even receive it from Job, and that's why Job is repenting. Job knew all Job could insist is, I'm righteous. I haven't sinned. But he hadn't done anything to prevent the boils. He hadn't got in Satan's face. Now that now there are some Christians that resent saying that he had to stand up and do something. But good people do. As God said, your righteousness alone doesn't cut it. I'll put it in exact words, and it wasn't that many lectures ago, you should remember, he said, do you wish me, Job, to disannul my overall plan because you're righteous? You think I should put a big divide here in the road of life and put Job here on a pedestal? Can't you take names and kick dragon, or are you something special? You're righteous. Something for you to think about, all right? Well, Job repents, and God loves repentance because it's honesty. It gives you a clean start with him naturally. Verse 7. And it was so that after the Lord had spoken these words unto Job, the Lord said, what is he going to say? Listen. He said to Eliphaz the Temanite, my wrath is kindled against thee and against thy two friends, for ye have not spoken of me the thing that is right, as my servant Job hath. Now, I'm sure this kind of put the fear of God in the three buddy buddies, all right? Because they had jumped to conclusions, let their own vain imagination find a solution, and stuck with it, rather than continuing the search for data and facts. You must realize that serving God is not a religion, it's a reality. That search will continue, you must search yourself, your soul, and your life daily, and those that are around you, to know and to understand and focus upon God's word as to why things happen as they do. So God came down on that tree, said, I'm put out at you. That's what wrath is. Verse 8. Therefore, take unto you now 7 bullocks and 7 rams, and go to my servant Job, and offer up for yourselves a burnt offering. And my servant Job shall pray for you, for him will I accept, lest I deal with you after your folly, in that ye have not spoken of me the thing which is right, like my servant Job. You haven't blamed Satan. Here you wait around in the crocodile patch, and you still don't wake up. Job has. Now, what you have here, and I don't want to miss the main point, is intercessory prayer. On Job standing up for them will cause God to forgive them. So we have that form, and perhaps because of the age of the very book, the origin of intercessory prayer, which is very powerful. Inasmuch as Christ is our intercessor today, he sits at the right hand of God. He's your advocate. That's kind of a term for lawyer. He takes care of the troubles you can't take care of. He stands up for you as Job is standing up for these three friends. Now, I'm going to tell you something. This is something that's a little weighty. Job could say, hey, me stand up for them after the way they've talked about me. When I was down and out, they haven't cursed me, but all but. And I should say an intercessory prayer or stand in their stead in righteousness? You know, it would be tempting, would it not? They had said some very hard things about poor old Job. Mainly when he was down at his lowest. But always remember, Job never sinned against God deliberately. He did not. And he repented for all of his sins. God knew that. That's why God loved Job. He said, what do you think about my servant, Job? He was proud of him. Now concerning the three friends, that they would, seven of course being the name number of spiritual completeness, and this completes it. The same as there were be 7,000 that would never bow a knee to Baal, as it is written in Romans chapter 11, in Elijah's time. Verse 9, so Eliphaz the Temanite and Bildad the Shuhite and Zophar the Naamathite went and did according as the Lord commanded them. The Lord also accepted Job. God also accepted Job, meaning persecuted, the persecuted one. It was over. Job now knew who his enemy was, that it certainly wasn't our father, it was Satan. I'll tell you what, this is a hard-learned lesson. And you see, many people, many scholars, will say that God never answered Job's question. And that's because they don't understand chapter 41 concerning the crock. All right? So they kind of take it, I guess, as you might say, the crocodile. Or it kind of comes out like that from them. They just simply say God didn't answer. He did. The question is, are you sharp enough to receive it? Because it was laid forth in such a simple way a child can understand. That Satan is vicious, he snaps, he takes down with him into the abyss, he boils trouble, and it's very difficult to get through with to him, to harm him, without the proper weapons. And that is to say, the weapons that Almighty God has given us in the gospel armor and the power that is in the name. So we see in that God naturally accepted Job. Job, he had never turned against Job. He was a little disappointed that Job didn't get his back up a little quicker than he did. I mean, if God is proud of you against Satan, hey, he wanted to see Job reach out and smack him once, spiritually speaking. Again, that upset some Christians. But that's one of the reasons this is one of the fastest growing ministries that exist at this time. Because you follow God's word chapter by chapter and verse by verse, and we don't want a bunch of wimps. We want men, women, and children that know their enemy and are not afraid to tell him where to go. Verse 10. And the Lord turned the captivity of Job when he prayed for his friends. If I were you, I would underline the actions of Job that caused that. When he prayed for his friends. Also, the Lord gave Job twice as much as he had before. Twice, double, means first fruits. It means the blessings of the firstborn. And God's election are the firstborn, even as Christ was firstborn. And that is stipulated in Romans chapter 8, whereby verse 26, 27, 28, and 29, where God would say, I foreknew you, I foreordained you when I selected you and justified you at Christ's resurrection, this, in the image of that Son, justified means judged at that rebellion. Never miss the point. Job prayed for his friends after all they had done for him. Why? Well, he loved the Father. Job had missed the mark. He didn't know what was happening. How could he turn on his friends when they didn't know what was happening, when Job at least knew what he had done and had not done? Now, God loves you enough that he made you privy to the whole situation in chapters 1 and 2. You had the hammer all through the book. You knew from the third or fourth dimension what was happening. They didn't. So Job found it in his heart that he could forgive them. Now let me ask you a question. Something for you to think about here before we go on. Why didn't God mention Elihu? I mean, he's not in that list, and I can tell you he's not going to be. God is never going to mention him. And if I were you, I'd spend a little time and I would go back and cover the statements of Elihu, and I would make double sure that I never made them in my lifetime. That is to say, those that affronted God. His number one sin was when he did exactly what Satan has always wanted to do, and that's stand in the stead of God. Satan wants to be God. And Elihu said, now that I've got your attention, I will speak in God's stead. Now, who do you think Elihu was? Have you got to have a crocodile to remind you? Or can you see the pridefulness in Elihu and understand why God's not even mentioning him in this chapter? Hey, he's gone. There's certainly no forgiveness there. It's something you really want to weigh in your mind and think about it. Had Satan practically taken the boy over? I mean, certainly he acted like Satan. What does Elihu mean in God's stead? God is him. Him who? I mean, I'm saying this is what Elihu means in the Hebrew tongue. Him who? Big question mark. Something for you to think about. It's one of the reasons you need to chase down facts. Just something for you to think about. Elihu is never mentioned again where all others were forgiven. 11. Then came there unto him all his brethren and all his sisters and all they that had been of his acquaintance before and did eat bread with him in his house. And they bemoaned him and comforted him over all the evil that the Lord had brought upon him. Every man also gave him a piece of money and every one an earring of gold. Now, how sharp are you? How quickly can you be misled? Well, first of all, let me ask you this. Where have they been? Where have his sisters and his good buddies been all this time? Now that he's double blessed and has twice what he had in the beginning, here they come. And they support him, give him money, give him gold. When they saw what did they comfort him from? That's what I want you to focus upon and understand for yourself, or we've wasted our time going through the book of Job. We have absolutely wasted our time. If you haven't learned your lesson well enough to spot the problem within that verse. Now let me read it again and you listen carefully. Picking it up with, and they bemoaned him and comforted him over all the evil that the Lord had brought upon him. Let me ask you a question. Now, what evil had the Lord brought upon him? Answer me. Or you've missed the point. You've missed the whole book. You're out of focus. If after all this, if you still think it was God that brought the evil upon him instead of Satan, there's not much hope for you. And I'm saying that so that you learn the lesson for one and all times to focus upon truth. And because you'll fall into line with a bunch of ratchet jaws. Well, it's written right there in the Bible that God did bring the evil. No, that's what his kinfolk said. God didn't say it. Job didn't say it. His kinfolk said it. That's why they bemoaned him, because they believe still yet that God sent the evil upon him, when in reality, God only allowed Satan to bring the evil on him, but it was Satan that brought it, And if you miss that, you miss the whole point. God doesn't bring evil on anyone. I know it says in one place in the book of Isaiah, the chapter at this moment escapes me because I want to make sure I drive this home, that God sent evil, created evil. Well, the word is tumult in the Hebrew tongue. You need to check things out a little bit. He does not, will not create evil to bring on anyone. That's Satan's department and mankind's own little diggings. Now, God will correct and God will chastise. But if you think God, if you would still, after all this, think that God brought all this evil on Job, I don't know what to say to you, because God did not. What is my point? Be careful what you read. Rightly divide the word of God or you will never understand it. What do I mean by rightly divide? Who's talking? Who said it? Why did they say it? That's rightly dividing the word so you don't get your own mind messed up. What then is the verdict? His poor, misguided sisters and brethren still believe that God brought the evil on him for some reason. They don't know why, but hey, he's back in the chips again. Why not visit the old boy and get a free lunch? Plus, you know, with all he's got now, it'd take a little offering there so that you're in good with him. He's back one of the super elders again. You might need a favor out of him. They leave God totally out of it, other than God bringing evil. I'm going to tell you what, you've got to learn what kind of people you listen to. Don't listen to Job's kinfolks. They're still ratchet joined with falsehoods. Now, I know I'm heavy on that, but beloved, that's God's test for you over the entire book. And I would be a pretty sorry teacher if I had not taught you to be careful and be alert, whereby you would know a misstatement when it was made. All right? Or could be taken by one that wasn't well-founded in this teaching of Job. So don't ever forget it. Rightly divide the word of God. It makes your life so much easier. Okay, we'll pass it there. Verse 12. So the Lord blessed the latter end of Job more than his beginning. For he had 14,000 sheep. 7 and 7, that's 14. I doubled it. And 6,000 camels and 1,000 yoke of oxen and 1,000 she asses. I mean, he had it. And what's this in verse 13? He had also 7 sons and 3 daughters. I mean, they didn't double that, but there he's got them replaced. Now, lest it be misunderstood, many think, well, it was very bad for God to take his 10 daughters. Now, am I going to have to do it again? Who took them? God didn't take them. Who went out to destroy Job? How many times do we have to teach the lesson? Satan did. Well, can Satan control the weather? Hey, when the false Christ comes, he'll be able to snap his fingers and lightning will come from heaven. God said to Elijah, I'm not in the storm. So don't be one of these that would say, well, it just seems like it was unfair. Well, Satan's not fair. About time you came to the party. Satan isn't fair, never has been fair, and never will be. But don't try to blame your father for it. Something very unusual here, though, in this next verse. Let's read it, 14. And he called the name of the first Jemima. Well, isn't this unusual? He had 7 sons and 3 daughters. He didn't mention the names of the sons. He didn't call them out by name. This is a feminine name, and it means bountiful as the day, or beautiful even as the day, or the dove. What a beautiful name. And the name of the second, naming this girl also, the second, Kiriza. Fragrant as cinnamon. Do you like cinnamon? Like the smell of cinnamon? I mean, that's what her name means. And the name of the third, gonna have three girls and they're all given the names. We'll never know the names of the boys. Kurin Hapak, which is to say the horn of plenty, or the horn of beauty, it could be said. Why? Well, Job was replenished and he was given these three beautiful daughters. Their names are very meaningful. And in, probably I'm dating this, but I'll do it anyway. I did a work at the last fall fellowship, that would be of 98, that takes this into quite a bit of depth as to God's devices of fighting Satan and his organized false religion in the end times as having seven nations with 10 heads, with seven heads rather, and 10 horns. Here we got 7 and 3 is 10. God's weapon for defeating Satan. You with that are familiar with Revelation, you'll understand. If you don't, we'll just put it on the shelf over here, the rest of you, and let it grow. It will grow. How beautiful that he would name these three. What does it mean? Well, it means that the female has a part in it also. 15. And in all the land were no women found so fair as the daughters of Job. And their father gave them inheritance among their brethren. The women, they did what? The women inherited the same as the brothers. That's never been heard of before. You know, that's with the dowry and that's it. No, they became a part. And in Christ, now that the circumcision is no longer of the flesh, but the circumcision is of the heart for both man and woman, you begin to see the fairness and the greatness of our Father. For the victory is here. The inheritance has taken place. I hope you can see through that. When you don't receive an inheritance of first fruits until you cash in your reward, okay? God is giving us a little, he's pulling that veil to one side and letting us peek even into the future, if you understand what I'm saying. 16, after this lived Job 140 years and saw his sons and his sons' sons even 4 generations. Now, if Job was 70, pretty close to it, I would say, at this time, another 140 would put him probably about 210, something like that. The Septuagint, if I remember right, and it's not that important, but I think the Septuagint declares 240, be that as it may. So Job died in verse 17, being old and full of days. A very blessed man. A man that went through a great deal to teach us a lesson. I know there will be some that will say, you teach too rough. Well, that's tough. I make no apologies for the way the Holy Spirit guides one to teach. But as a teacher, sometimes if we don't pay attention, we need to have the truth call to mind so that you're careful. Because we're not playing church. Christianity is a reality. And to mess up in this generation can be very costly. I want it to be said that the word was taught properly. And when emphasis is required, I'm not bashful about putting emphasis on each subject to make it memorable. Don't want you to forget. Rightly divide the word of God. When you start pulling a scripture here and a scripture there, well, you could make the Bible say whatever you want it to with a few traditions. But it's not going to help you. It's going to harm you. You have to pay attention to who's talking, whether you know it's a valid statement or it's a falsehood. Because that verse concerning the words of his kinfolk and friends was false. And many preachers will preach that as truth because they just take that one verse, says it right here in the Bible. That's not rightly dividing the word. That's poor, poor, poor. As a matter of fact, that's so false it's even spurious, and Satan, the old crocodile, loves it. So don't let Satan take Father's own word, peace here and a peace there, and use it to build his kingdom. We won't stand for it. So think about it. Focus on your Father's word. That's what the book of Job is about. Satan's spirit can still roam this earth today. And it does, along with his evil spirits. De facto, he is in prison. But he's going to be cast out on this earth before too long. And he's going to take care of many people that have pandered themselves with traditions rather than staying focused and rightly dividing the word. You can't be deceived if you stick with your Father's word. This book of Job is a beautiful book. Repetition, repetition, repetition, and then a test occasionally to see how sharp you are, whether you've lulled yourself back off to sleep. For it is those that allow themselves to be lulled off to sleep, and wham, he's got you. He's quick. Don't let that happen. Rightly divide the word. I hope you have enjoyed the book of Job as much as I've enjoyed bringing it to you. All right, bless your hearts. Listen a moment, won't you please?
1: 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You need to know what the Mark of the Beast is. As it's written in Revelation chapter 13, verse 8, many will be deceived. There is no need for you to be deceived. Christ said in Mark 13:23, "Behold, I have foretold you all things." 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
0: All right, there we are back again. The 800 number, please, 1-800-643-4645. That number is good from Puerto Rico, throughout the U.S., Alaska, Hawaii, all over Canada. If the Spirit moves and you have a question, share it. Please never ask a question about a specific denomination, individual, or organization. Let's just teach God's word and let the chips fall and heal wherever they might land. Those of you that listen by shortwave around the world at this time, your announcer at the end of the hour will give you our mailing address. If you got a prayer request, God knows what you're thinking. So you don't need that telephone number. You don't need an address. Let him know. Communicate with him. Communication is something our Father really loves. Right communication. He doesn't care about ratchet jawing. But right, wise, and humble communication, honest from the heart. But you see, what I'm saying, he knows what you're thinking, so you can't con him. Don't ever try it, or you'll be in more trouble when you finish praying than you were when you began. You can't con our Father. So let him know that you love him. That makes his day. That gets his attention. Remember those that are, remember even your misguided relatives in prayer. Pray for them. God loves that. He loves an intercessor as well. Will it help them? It may and it may not. I don't know. It's according to what your Father wants and how much strength you place upon it. Father, around the globe we come, we ask that you lead, guide, direct, Father, touch in Yeshua's precious name. Heal. Amen, amen. Okay, let's get into some questions. We'll run through here and see what we got. John from Michigan. Why can't a Mamzar be saved when it wasn't their fault for who they are? Well, whoever told you they couldn't be saved? They can't, you know, because it is written in the book of Deuteronomy that a Mamzar cannot enter the kingship, I'll say it that way, maybe that'll, of heaven. But they have their own kings and queens that come to Israel in Revelation 21 in the eternity to worship God. God doesn't split souls. There is a reason for everything, and we're not to question that. There's a reason. Souls are born in the lot for which, it's like God would say in the ninth chapter of Romans, Jacob I loved, Esau I hated while they were still in their mother's womb. You know, he's got a good memory from before. So, but don't ever let anyone say, salvation is for whomsoever will. Mamzar, illegitimate. A Mamzar and an illegitimate child are not the same thing. And a lot of people don't know the difference. So you need to learn what Mamzar means in the Hebrew tongue. But don't ever let anyone tell you that a Mamzar can't go to heaven. They can. Cindy from Arkansas, please spell spurious Messiah, and where is it written in the Bible? S-P-U-R-I-O-U-S. S-P-U-R-I-O-U-S. It is an English word that means Mamzar. It means the word bastard. It means false. So anytime you see the word false, that's spurious. It's just a little different connotation. And really, well, I'll let it pass at that, okay? Hope that helps you. Gladell from New Jersey. What an unusual name. Please help me find where it says in Isaiah that some preachers are like greedy dogs. 56:14, I think it is. Give me a verse or two there. 56, Isaiah 56:14, give or take a little. Virginia from Texas. What denomination are you affiliated with? None. And yet at the same time, all, if they are truly in Christ. Christ is our affiliation. Do you know how you join the Shepherd's Chapel Church? I can't tell you whether you're accepted or not. You have to take that up with the Lord Jesus Christ. And if he accepts you, certainly who are we to judge you? So there is no affiliation. Denominationalism means to divide. I don't like to divide Christ's body. So as far as answering for anyone else, we don't. There's only Shepherd's Chapel is one small little church in Northwest Arkansas, but we probably are the largest independent church in America as far as membership goes. I said independent, singular, one only. God did it, we didn't. That's why you have to take stuff up with him. We have no affiliation with anyone other than Christ and those that are affiliated with him. That is the only way I can answer your question. Rod from California, can you explain more about Ezekiel chapter 1? Well, it's a fantastic study, and I would recommend that you get the book of Ezekiel and study it. It was a man that had never seen anything besides a cart trying to describe a highly polished circular vehicle that flew. It had windows and he could see people inside. And when the vehicle turned, do you know that those people did too? That's what he said. Well, there's nothing unusual about that. When you see a 747, it has windows, there's people inside, and when it turns, the people do too. Why? They're in it. But that's the only way he could describe it. He said, the wheels went not by their side. Why? Because when you're riding in an ox cart, where do the wheels go? They're out here by your side like this. Instead of being like this, the wheels were up on their side and they flew like this. So he said it must have had wings. They didn't. It was a special propulsion. I know that wings are mentioned in the landing gear and so forth, but it gets a little deep from there. The color amber in the Hebrew tongue, as it is utilized in verse 4 of chapter 1, is appeared to be highly polished bronze. Okay. Lisa from North Carolina, I am a new Christian. Why do people reject the word when I try to share it with them? Well, if you're a new Christian, dear, maybe you're not well-founded in the word enough that people will listen yet. And I would say this, and I'm not telling you you should go somewhere else to teach, because sometimes a young girl can get in a great deal of trouble going somewhere else to teach. But as Jesus would teach us, a prophet is without honor, or a teacher is without honor in his own with his own people. All right? That's just the way it is, and that's just nature. And that's the way people are. So be patient. There are many of us that have taught for many, many years, and some people won't listen to us either. So don't worry about it. Be patient. Ben in California, you said we don't have to go to a church, but the Bible says we should not forsake gathering together. Could you please explain? Well, first I'd like for you to explain, where did you hear me say don't go to a church? I've never said that. You're falsely accusing a brother here. I have said I wouldn't waste my time going to a church where God's word wasn't taught chapter by chapter and verse by verse. But the reason I wouldn't go to a church that God's word isn't taught, because that's not really a church. So if you went there, you still wouldn't be going to church. Okay, so you falsely accuse me. So I think I will, yes, the Bible says we gather together. Do you feel you're gathered together with me by voice, by ether waves, even by a picture? That's fellowship in the word of God. So you are in church when you are with us. Spiritually, you don't have to be in the same room to be gathered together. But it's still wonderful to have a local church with families that gather and seriously study God's word without a bunch of ratchet jawing. Also, you said those who don't overcome in the flesh will have the millennium to earn salvation. Well, you really handle my word kind of loosely. I said, those that have not an opportunity in this earth age, such as to say handicapped that can't think for themselves, or someone that went to a church that never taught the truth, they didn't have a chance. There are no second chances, Ben, if that's what you're trying to say. Stacy in Connecticut, I've often heard you say we should forgive 7 times 70 times if necessary. Please tell me where this is in the Bible. Thank you. Matthew 18:22. 7 times 70. How much is that? Regina from Kentucky. And thank you for your comment. My question is this. Are the people in the Gulf waiting for judgment to go through the millennium? Now, I understand what you're saying, but they're not in the Gulf. They're on the other side of it. It's a chasm in the language, okay? They're on the wrong side. Are there some bad ones that will not be allowed to learn in the millennium? In the Gulf, of course, or on the other side? You know, It's a beautiful thing, Regina. That's what we have God for, is to do the judging. I don't think man should judge. If I were to tell you that aside from Satan, who has already been judged to death, and 7,000 of his followers, and that's biblical, it could be documented from Revelation 11 and Jude verses 1 through 6. Aside from that, no one else has been judged. And for us to pass judgment would be taking the place of God, and that's a very uncomfortable place to be, all right? Artie from Nevada, where does the Bible say that Satan is locked in heaven? Well, it says Michael casts him out of heaven. He's locked there, and it stipulates his angels are chained and held. Jude chapter, there's only one chapter in Jude, so it's Jude verses about 4 or 5 or 6 along there. But Satan himself, you find Revelation chapter 12, verses 6 and 7. Elsie from California, if a child is born out of wedlock, does he or she have a chance to enter heaven? Absolutely. It's not the child's fault. And Elsie, this goes right back to the Mamzar and the illegitimate child. There are two different things, and it does one well to check that out. But as it is written in Jeremiah chapter 31, verse 29, I believe it is, and I may have those reversed. I don't think so. Chapter 31, verse 29, tells you that if the father bites the sour grape, it doesn't set the child's teeth on edge, or vice versa, okay? So whomsoever will. I know that it stipulates that you have to understand the word kingdom, the king and his dominion, and those that take part in that are God's election, all right? But that doesn't have anything to do with the kingship that the Mamzar is open to, as well as the ethnic peoples, which there's no difference there. That's not playing one-upmanship. Kenneth from Arkansas, what do you think is the best Bible dictionary to go along with my Strong's Concordance? Well, naturally, because I recommend the Smith, Dr. Smith was a fantastic scholar. I respect his scholarship tremendously, and that's why we carry it in our library. I recommend it as a Bible dictionary, but also those of you that have difficulty understanding the translation of names from the Greek, Aramaic, Chaldee, or Hebrew, the particular one we carry will break that down for you in the Smiths, and you can trust it real well. Sean from Wisconsin, what will happen to Mamzars in the eternity? My goodness, I'm getting that question a lot today. Will I get to be around various family members? Of course. No, you're not going to be unhappy. Whomso, do you love the Lord? Well, he loves you. And prepare to take your own kingship. Read Revelation 21, whereby starting with verse 20, it stipulates, who do I see coming over here outside of the walls of Israel? I see the kings of the ethnos, nations, as it is translated in English, is ethnos in the Greek, which we get our word ethnic peoples. God loves all of his children, all of them. He created them the way he wanted them, and he loves them. Mitzi from Arkansas, did all the people living in the flesh now exist in the first earth age? In other words, did we all have a pre-existence when we weren't in the flesh? Thanks. God is fair. God would not have first fruits now had all not had an opportunity to partake of those privileges. God is always totally fair. example, Jeremiah chapter 1, verses 1 through 4, God speaking, I knew you before you were in your mother's womb. We all come from God, and that's just the way it is. Marvin from Oregon, I have watched your program a lot, and it appears you have learned a lot of what you know from the companion, which I feel is a poor translation. Whoa, la-dee-da. I use the Revised Vision. you gotta be pulling my leg, son, as I feel it is more accurate. Words like that should not even be read, whereby it might confuse some poor person. You know, I study from the manuscript, son. And the more things are revised, the more Satan has an opportunity. I could punch a lot of holes for you, but you learn the hard way, son. You keep listening, though. Don't miss a lecture. I know you won't. I highly respect Dr. Bullinger's work in the Companion, but he was the best Hebrew and Greek scholar, Christian. He was the only Christian scholar that was sharp enough to edit part of the Masorah. How dare you? Victor from Arkansas, are there levels of heaven? No, there are not. There are ages like the first, second, and the third. There are no levels. There are people on different standings, but some of them naked as jaybirds and some of them with fine clothing. It's because their righteous acts weaves the clothing. I hope Marvin really starts knitting or something. He's going to need help. Okay, well, anyway, I won't judge him, but his scholarship is very poor. I love you all because you enjoy studying deeper, hopefully. Most of you do. And that's why the main reason God loves you for it. He cares. And that makes his day. So that's going to bring blessings from him. We're brought to you by your tithes and offerings. If we've helped you, help us keep coming to you. Most of all, stay in his word. Every day in his word is a good day. Do you know why? Jesus, Yeshua, is the living word.
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The book of James. James is a book that I know you'll enjoy because it is written, when you rightly divide it, to those that are scattered abroad. That's to say the 12 tribes, the 10 tribes scattered abroad, being very specific in your freedom of Christianity, the repentance, giving much personal instruction as far as controlling our thoughts and finding peace, and giving us those parameters wherein Christianity, defining those things that come from the Word of God. Example, that bitter and sweet water cannot come from the same spring. Well, from God's Word, you should not have both either. The practice of healing brought forth in this book of James. I know you're going to like it. James, that great book of instruction.

0: Welcome to the Shepherd's Chapel Network Family Bible Study Hour with Pastor Arnold Murray. Wisdom is understanding God's Word. Pastor Murray's unique teaching approach brings God's Word alive with meaning as he takes you on a chapter-by-chapter, verse-by-verse study of God's letter to you, the Bible. And now here is Pastor Arnold Murray.
1: Good day to you. God bless you. Say welcome to the Shepherd's Chapel. Welcome to this family Bible study hour. We're ready to get back in our Father's Word, Book of Deuteronomy, which is to say a repeat of the law by Moses in kind of common everyday language. Not beefed up to where you have to be a Philadelphia lawyer or any other kind of lawyer to understand it, but right down in lay terms where about anyone can understand. Moses putting forth this book of Deuteronomy. And naturally, the Greek name is Deuteronomy, but the Hebrew name is these words. And these are the words, the word of God, that will change your life. And Moses is kind of reiterating some of the things that happened, how they came to Kadesh Barnea, being the place where many of the people refused to go in to the promised land after God promised, hey, I've cleaned it out for you. It's all taken care of. Go, if there's a land of plenty, go right on in. And they sent 10 people in the last lecture. And in reality, two of them came back and were ready to go. It would be Caleb. And he was honored for that. But the others, I will always believe there was an old mountain with a rugged, or a little, they called it the giant's backbone because it looked like a backbone. And I think this spooked them pretty good. And then finally, when God pronounces the sentence, you're not going in. As a lot of people will do, they decided, well, we are. We're going to gird ourselves up and we're going to go right on in there. And the Lord told Moses in verse 42, say unto them, go not, neither fight, for I am not among you, lest you be smitten before your enemies. In other words, what kind of crew is this? And you want to stop and remember, God had already opened the Red Sea for them. He had defeated Pharaoh's army for them. He had coddled them, protected them. And here they wouldn't trust him up to this point. Now they've decided they're going to show him. Verse 43, as we come to in chapter 1, the great book of Deuteronomy, let's go with it. And it reads, so I spake unto you, and you would not hear, but rebelled against the commandment of the Lord and went presumptuously up into the hill. There you went. Verse 44, and the Amorites, which dwelt in the mountain, came out against you and chased you as bees do, and destroyed you in Seir, even unto Horma. They got thumped real good. You know, you want to learn a lesson from this? When you try something, whether it's a new job, whether it's a move or whatever it is, do you ever talk to the Father and ask him to be with you? Is he with you? You know, you go out on your own up against the enemy and you're going to get your gourd thumped. You want to always have the Father with you, in good standing. Ask him. Okay. 45. And you returned and wept before the Lord, but the Lord would not hearken to your voice nor give ear unto you. Why, he had already passed sentence on them. That generation's going to die in the wilderness. You're not going to go into the promised land. Verse 46, so ye abode in Kadesh, they dropped Borneo, Kadesh meaning holy, many days according unto the days that you abode there. Here, abode means they're sitting still.

0: Chapter 2, verse 1. Then we turned and took our journey into the wilderness by the way of the Red Sea, as the Lord spake unto me, and we compassed Mount Seir many days, for a long time, okay? Verse 2, and the Lord spake unto me, saying, verse 3, you have compassed this mountain long enough, turn ye northward. Verse 4, and he commanded, and command thou the people, saying, you are to pass through the coast of your brethren, the children of Esau, which dwell in Seir, and they shall be afraid of you. Take ye good heed unto yourselves, therefore. In other words, don't you give them any trouble, don't you bother them. 5, meddle not with them, for I will not give you of their land, no, not so much as a foot breadth, because I have given Mount Seir unto Esau for a possession. Now, I want you to picture in your mind where we're at here. Picture the Dead Sea as it runs north and south, and you're always at the southern, you're all the way at the southern end of it. And a little bit past there, you have Seir, you have the area of Esau, okay? And what they're going to do with Barnea Kadesh lying, oh, maybe 100 miles or less from the tip of the Dead Sea, Esau's country, they're going to march there, through there, and then they're going ultimately up the east side of the Dead Sea or the Salt Sea, whichever you wish to call it. They will go all the way up to Mount Nebo, which is at the head of the Dead Sea. And here, God will take Moses at that place, and the children will have to take the land themselves. But they will, and they'll be in good standing. But basically what we're going to do today is make that march that I'm describing to you there. Many things took place in this very area. Let's just call one or two of them to memory. At the very south end of the Dead Sea is where Lot's wife looked back and turned to a pillar of salt. And what a salty place it is. Even the trees gather, plants gather salt on that end of the Salt Sea. And also Sodom and Gomorrah, very near there. And this is where they're going through. Different times in history, of course. But that's where the children will march on this day, okay? Now, next verse, please. Verse 6. You shall buy meat of them for money that you may eat, and you shall also buy water of them for money that you may drink, and you can dig it, and you will be no burden to them. Verse 7, for the Lord thy God hath blessed thee in all the works of thy hand. He knoweth thy walking through this great wilderness. These 40 years, that's probation, okay. The Lord thy God hath been with thee, thou hast lacked nothing. Now, you know, that is really, their shoes didn't even wear out. A miracle, but it was divine intervention. When God intervenes, but I wonder how those people must have felt that having a father like that that cared for the little ones that were growing up there. It was only those that were of age to war that refused that God destroyed, okay? And that they would see these even as they would pass away, and when they make this trip, that will mean it has happened. 8, and when we passed by from our brethren, the children of Esau, which dwelt in Seir, through the way of the plain of Elath, and from Ezion Geber, we turned and passed by the way of the wilderness of Moab. In other words, this would be Moab being one of the offspring of Lot by his own daughters. And verse 9, and the Lord said unto me, distress not the Moabites, neither contend with them in battle, for I will not give thee of their land for a possession, because I have given Ar unto the children of Lot for a possession. Ar means city. I've given this city. It can also be a mountain or a hill, like Ar-Magaddon. That's the city of Megiddo, Ar being city. Verse 10, the Emans dwelt there in times past, a people great and many and tall as the Anakins. And we're the giants, okay. This is what the Moabites called the Nephili, the giants, the Geber, was Emans, okay. Verse 11, but I want you to make special attention. It said, in times past, well, because God had taken care of business, meaning there was nothing there for them to fear. Verse 11, which also were accounted giants as the Anakins, but the Moabites called them Emans. Emans in that tongue means the terror, holy terror. I've frightened you to death. They were so huge. They sure didn't frighten David. He brought old Goliath down with one sling stone. Verse 12. The Horams also dwelt in Seir before time. But the children of Esau succeeded them, inherited them, when they had destroyed them from before them, and dwelt in their stead, as Israel did, into the land of his possession, which the Lord gave unto them. Horam being the descendants of Horai. Okay, verse 13. Now rise up, said I, and get ye over the brook Zered. And we went over the brook Zered. Zered is about a quarter of the, about a third to a quarter to a third of the way on the east side of the Dead Sea. It feeds into the Dead Sea. And when you cross it, it's kind of the boundary between Esau, and you're traveling then on up into the Moabites' land, okay? Verse 14. And the space in which we came from Kadesh Barnea until we came over the brook Zered was 38 years, until all the generations of the men of war were wasted out from among the host, as the Lord sware unto them. In other words, God always, when God passes a sentence, it's usually final. There have been occasions where a good man of God, such as Moses or someone else, could stay a decision on conditions that repentance or improvement would come, but it's rare. In this case, there was no backing away from the fact that that generation would die in the wilderness. They would have no pleasure from the promised land that God had prepared. Now let me tell you something. You want to know that the millennium age is coming, where everyone is in spiritual bodies, and a person can take part in the most beautiful part of that promised land by overcoming and being on that side of paradise that where the overcomers abode, that you can enter that promised land, or as some of these dodos would do, you can refuse and go the other place. It's your choice. But this is that time to know that our Father, I'll say it, he means business. And when he speaks and when he passes that law, when he declares, and as it is written in 1 Corinthians chapter 10, verse 10, these things happened as an ensample so you would know what would befall us in the end times. In other words, it's God's way of teaching us how to act and react and interact with the peoples of the world and our own selves to see that God's blessings flow, that we have those blessings. But here, that 38-year period, 2 years now to go on the 40, okay? And God is just about to cut them loose from the manna and the quail, and they're going to be on their own. They're going to have to provide for themselves as they go into the promised land. But that's good, because there's plenty of fruit and everything there. Verse 15. For indeed the land, or for indeed the hand of the Lord was against them to destroy them from among the host until they were consumed, until they passed on. Verse 16. So it came to pass, when all the men of war were consumed and dead from among the people. It's important that you know this was just the men of war. Okay. 17, that the Lord spake unto me, saying, 18, thou art to pass over through Ar the city, the coast of Moab, this day. I want you to get across Zered, take all the people over, and go by that city of Moab. Or again, this could be translated hill as well, okay? 19, and when thou comest nigh over against the children of Ammon, distress them not. Ammon, of course, is the brother to Moab, all right? Now, nor meddle with them, for I will not give thee of the land of the children of Ammon any possessions, because I have given it unto the children of Lot for a possession. It's theirs. Verse 20. That also was accounted a land of giants. Giants dwelt therein in old time. Now, will you underline that in your mind? Old time. They weren't there anymore. When God said the promised land is open and ready, it was. Okay. The reason I do that, I want you to know when God says something's okay, it's okay. And the Ammonites called them Zamzumans. And what is Zamzumans? Zamzumans means great big terrors. Okay, it's the same Ammons, but it's great big. Okay, so bigger than ever. Okay, in their eyes it was, but they didn't exist any longer. Okay, 21, a great people, and many and tall as the Anakims, but the Lord destroyed them before them, and they succeeded them and dwelt in their stead. They inherited that. It was theirs. God gave it to them. But God himself cleansed the land, made it livable and habitable to them, and how happy they were. 22, and he did to the children of Esau, which dwelt in Seir, when he destroyed the Horams from before them, and they succeeded them and dwelt in their stead even unto this day. And now, it's important that you pick up on the fact God does the cleansing. Now, let me remind you of something. When the great battles that cause everyone to shake and quake, the end of the world, and they shake with fear. Who, let me ask you a question, are you a scholar? Who fights those battles? It's certainly not going to be you. Our Heavenly Father fights them. We have nothing to do with it. That's why you can count on him. You can depend on him. You're to take care of business in your cubicle, let's just say your space. But the big stuff God will take care of. It is written, and so it shall be. Okay. 23. And the Avims, which dwelt in Hazarim, the village, even unto Ezra. Ezra should be translated Gaza. You know where Gaza is, even if today. Okay. Avims means the ruins there, and it was the ruins of the Nethinim, okay? The Capturims, which came forth out of Captur, the crown, destroyed them and dwelt in their stead. So it was. Verse 24, rise ye up, take your journey, and pass over the river Arnon. Behold, I have given into thine hand Sihon the Amorite, king of Heshbon, and his land, began to possess it and contend with him in battle. In other words, Heshbon is stronghold. I mean, big. I mean, you know, how are we still going to have wimps, or are they going to fight? God's warning them here. You're going to have to fight this one. You're going to have to do a little bit of this on your own. Now, we have the old generation that refused of battle age gone. What is the new strain going to do? Verse 25. This day will I begin to put the dread of thee and the fear of thee upon the nations that are under the whole heaven, who shall hear report of thee and shall tremble and be in anguish because of thee. Why? Because God's with them. That's a promise from God, and you want to accept that. Even as we enter into the promised age, you don't have anything to fear. God has promised that he gives you power and authority in the name of Jesus over all your enemies. You have nothing to worry about as long as you use this. That's to say, the gray matter, as it aligns with the word of God. And that's very important. I said align with the word of God, meaning doing it the way that our Father advises. Verse 26. And I sent messengers out of the wilderness of Kedemath, that's there at the beginnings, okay, unto Sihon, king of Heshbon, with words of peace, saying, in other words, always send out an ambassador first and see if you can kind of say, hey, want to talk with you, see what kind of peace we can build together. 27, let me pass through thy land. I will go along by the highway. I will neither turn unto the right hand nor to the left. Thou shalt sell me meat for money that I may eat, and give me water for money that I may drink. Only I will pass through on my feet. We don't have war vehicles. We don't have chariots of war. We're just infantry, you might say, and children and women walking through. Verse 29, and the children of Esau, which dwell in Seir, and the Moabites, which dwell in Ar, down at the city, did unto me until I pass over unto Jordan, unto the land which the Lord our God giveth us. In other words, this is, will take them all the way up to the head of the Dead Sea. They'll be on the east side, and as there, they'll pass Jordan, okay? Verse 30, this is the agreement he was willing to make with them. But Sihon, king of Heshbon, would not let us pass by him, for the Lord thy God hardened his spirit and made his heart obstinate, that he might deliver him into thy hand as appeareth this day. In other words, God wanted them to possess this area. Okay. This was his way of doing it. You know, what does that say about our Father? Was that wrong for him? No, he wants you to carry your own weight. He promised him, I'm with you. You're going to win. But you've got to fight. When the time comes, you've got to defend yourself. 31. And the Lord said unto me, behold, I have begun to give Sihon and his land before thee. Begin to possess, that thou mayest inherit his land. I want you to have it. 32. Then Sihon came out against us, he and all his people, to fight at Jahaz. Jahaz meaning trodden down. Okay. They're about to get it too. 33. And the Lord our God delivered him before us. Don't read over that. The Lord our God delivered him before us. And we smote him and his sons and all his people. You know, when the Lord delivers somebody into your hand after much prayer, he does it. That's the way you always win, whether it's political or what else. It's God's will, God's hand. When enough is enough, it's enough. 34. And we took all his cities at that time and utterly destroyed the men and the women and the little ones of every city. we left none to remain. This is a hard thing as Christians for us to absorb and to understand, but know this. When someone passes on, where do they go? They go to the Father. And Father takes care of his own children, and all people are his children. He never takes anything away that for those that are good, that they don't get something better. You can count on it. Verse 35, only the cattle we took for a prey unto ourselves, that the spoil of the cities which, we took. Verse 36, from Aroer, which is by the brink of the river of Arnon, and from the city that is by the river, even unto Gilead. There was not one city too strong for us, and the Lord our God delivered all unto us. And there you have it. Who delivered it? The Lord our God. And here we're getting on up pretty close to the head of the Dead Sea. Up near Nebo, where Moses will pass all this over to the children, to Joshua. 37, only into the land of the children of Ammon thou camest not, nor unto any place of the river Jabbok, nor unto the cities in the mountains, nor unto whatsoever the Lord our God forbade us. In other words, we did it his way. That's what's important. Do it his way today if you want his blessings. And I'm going to tell you something. Life without his blessings is not a great deal of fun. Okay, there's no pleasure there. You got to do everything the hard way and then end up failing most of the time. You've got to do it God's way. You've got to have him with you. You know something? In his promises, he has promised he will never leave us nor forsake us. But a lot of people will leave him. They get so conceited within themselves, thinking, I am really something special. You're not, okay? You're a child of the living God. That makes us all special, okay? Because we are children of God. I don't care what race, color, or creed. God owns all the souls. And God gives gifts to some that deserve them, that are gifts that allow them to always help others, always leading others, always raising others up, giving them hope, truth, and Almighty God. So always have him in your life so that you have those blessings. You know, he knows what tomorrow brings in most cases. He doesn't necessarily know what you're going to decide to do. He knows, he hopes that you continue to love him so he can continue to bless you. You know, it does God's heart real good to be able to give gifts and to bless his children when they deserve it. But only, it's like he would say in the New Testament, when he would say, there's not one little sparrow falls to earth that I don't know it. Do you think I don't know about you? And look how beautiful the flowers are dressed. And you know that I know about you. And then he says, it doesn't do you any good to worry for 1 minute, but to trust him. And then he continues to say, when you do his work, he says, I know what you have need of. I know what you need. You do it my way, and I will give those things unto you after you do the work. Okay? That's God's deal. It's his deal in life. And he always keeps his word. That's his promise. Chapter 3, verse 1. Then we turned and went up the way to Bashan. And Og, the king of Bashan, came out against us, he and all his people, to battle at Edrei. And here we go again. Do we have anything to worry about? No, we do not. Why don't we have something to worry about? Because God is with us. We're following God's orders. And when you follow God's orders, you've got nothing to worry about. Verse 2, and the Lord said unto me, fear him not, for I will deliver him and all his people and his land into thy hand, and thou shalt do unto him as thou didst unto Sihon, king of the Amorites, which dwelt at Heshbon. And here, this is our Father's way of gently but turning the promised land over to the children of Israel. And so it is. When God gives right, it is right. Verse 3, so the Lord our God delivered into our hands Og, also the king of Bashan, and all his people, and we smote him until none was left to him remaining. Put him out of business. You know, this is why that prayer and asking God's leadership is ever so important today. You want something to happen that is honorable, moral, and in God's pleasure, then ask our Father and believe him and act upon it. Do your part. You will always be a winner. And those that come against you will always lose. It may take a little time, but they will always lose. You can count on it. That's our Father's way. One more verse to complete the lecture. And we took all his cities at that time. There was not a city which we took not from them. 60 cities, all the region of Argob. That's this stony place, the kingdom of Og and Bashan. They took it with God's hand upon them, making it just perfect, making it right. How precious it is when you have Father with you. And when Father is with you, then you're going to be blessed. You know, your life today, when you have him with you, it takes a lot of the pain out of life. And your faith in him brings so many good things into your path that you can hardly count them. Your cup will run over when you do it his way in serving him and being a service to our brethren. All right, bless your hearts. Don't miss the next lecture. Listen a moment, won't you please?
1: The Strong's Exhaustive Concordance of the Bible is an invaluable tool to the serious Bible student. The Strong's Concordance lists every word used in the Bible and every passage where the word utilized may be found in the Scriptures. With the assistance of a reference numbering system, the English reader may easily translate any word back to the original Hebrew, Chaldean, or Greek in which God's word was written. The Companion Bible is a unique study Bible. In addition to the text of the King James Version Bible, an extra wide margin contains a wealth of information not found in other Bibles. A system of structures or outlines employed by the Companion Bible will allow the readers to rightly divide the Bible. The use of these structures help the reader follow the subject matter, and therefore they are critical to an understanding of God's Word. The 198 appendixes found in the Bible cover a wide variety of topics and information which will enlighten your studies. The Companion Bible and Strongest Concordance are a must for the serious Bible student.
0: There we are back again. Let's have the 800 number, please. 1-800-643-4645. That number is good from Puerto Rico throughout the U.S., Alaska, Hawaii, all over Canada. Spirit moves. You got a question, you share it. Once you do that, please never ask a question about a particular reverend, denomination, or organization. We do not judge people. It just is not right to do that. Why? We have one judge, our Father. You want to always listen to him, for he is the final judge, period. It would have been much better off for that generation in the wilderness had they listened to him. But sometimes there's one day too late. All right, then, those of you that listen by shortwave around the world, it's always a pleasure hearing from you, and your announcer at the end of the hour will give you our mailing address. Again, always a pleasure. You got a prayer request? You don't need that number. You don't need an address. Why? Talk to your Father. That's what prayer is talking with him. Let him know you love him, because that's what he wants from you most. Hosea 6:6 documenting that. He doesn't want your burnt offerings. He wants your grace, which is to say your love. Okay. Let him know you love him, for he sure loves you. and be blessed. Father, around the globe we come, we ask that you lead, guide, direct, Father, touch in Yeshua's precious name. Thank you, Father. Amen. Okay, question time, and we're going to go with Mary from Mississippi. Do you carry any original Hebrew manuscripts? I'm interested in getting the Eighth Day Man creation. Well, if the we carry Green's interlinear works. It's a volume, four volumes, and it is the best set of manuscripts you can obtain. I do not like the, I mean, his work, it's better that you do your own work. What it does, it puts in your hand the least expensive set of manuscripts and yet the right manuscripts, okay, from the original that a man can obtain today. But you're gonna need a little help. If next time Genesis runs, or if you order the first six chapters of Genesis in video, I teach how to read the Hebrew and to know the difference in Adam and Eth Ha'adam, the two different men. Or you can pick it up on and from Greens if you're sharp enough and do it yourself. Elaine from North Carolina. What is the best Bible to study, both the Greek and the Hebrew? Well, you know, you need, probably I still have to say the Companion Bible, because it will call your attention. It's one of the only ways where you have a scholar that is aware of the Masorah. He was one of the only Christians that was ever afforded the right to even edit the Masorah. I mean, we're talking tall cotton right here, my friend. That's what Bullinger did. And these special points are called to your attention in the Companion Bible. But then, along with the Companion Bible, why do I recommend the Companion Bible most of all? The scriptures have not been weakened or changed. As some of the newer translations, such as the NIV, it's bad, okay? It's got some bad errors in it, and it was deliberate, I feel. No one will ever convince me that it wasn't deliberate, because it is. I know this places which are ever so important to identify Kenites or Satan's workings, and it just happens to be those that are changed. So with that, you have the scripture as it is written in English, translated into English, but then acquire a Strong's Concordance. Dr. Strong was a fantastic scholar. And it gives you, the English reader, the ability. If I say a certain thing, if I tell you that Moses means in the Hebrew tongue drawn from the water, then that will assist you in knowing those Hebrew words. You can look at, if you can use a Webster's Dictionary, you can use the Strong's Concordance. And that puts the Aramaic, the Hebrew, and the Greek at your fingertips, whereby as an English reader, you can handle it. It lets you prove what I say is correct, or you could prove it wrong. I don't think you're going to, but you can have a crack at it. It is my destiny to drive people into the Word of God. I will not force someone to believe anything, or even attempt to force someone to believe anything. Everyone must sail their own ship. But if I can drive you into the Word of God, then I have accomplished what God would have me do, is get you into His Word, whereby you have God speaking to you rather than some man. Margaret from Alabama. Pastor Murray, I work third shift, 11 to 7, and my pastor is pressuring me really hard to get to Sunday school. I try really hard to get to church at 11 a.m., but I get really discouraged. Am I making excuses? Is there a better way to do things? No, you have to sustain yourself, okay? And you know, if your pastor had to work from 11 p.m. till 7 a.m. in the morning, I wonder how he would like to show up at 3 and prepare his sermon for the day. Okay. Wonder how he would feel about that. He has no business whatsoever insisting that you harm your health to come to Sunday school when you're making every effort to get there in time for the service, not Sunday school. I would say you're going the extra mile. And if that pastor pressured me too awful much, I'd kick the dust off my feet and let him have his church and find me one where people were a little more reasonable. I cannot imagine a man of God torturing you that way. That's pure torture, is to insist when somebody works all night that they be at Sunday school. I wonder what, if he teaches the Sunday school class himself, and if there's any really meat there that would make it worthwhile. You might ask yourself that question. I never tell anyone where they could or should or whatever. Everybody sails their own ship. But don't let somebody abuse you. You know, if you listen to a fool, sometimes you're a bigger fool than they are. And I will say no more. Leonard from Colorado. Does God forgive all sins? No, he doesn't. There is one unpardonable sin. That one unpardonable sin is to blaspheme against the Holy Spirit, which is to refuse the Holy Spirit an opportunity to speak through you without premeditating what you will say, as it's written in Mark 13, against the false Christ. And to do that, if you are one of God's elect, and you would have to be one of God's elect, chosen before the foundations of the earth, to even be able to qualify to commit the unpardonable sin. I do not think it is possible that one of God's elect, you know, in the first earth age, they fought Satan tooth and nail. I mean, they are a different type person. They're not going to give in to him. So they're certainly not going to deny Almighty God, his Spirit, to speak through them at that time. But that would be the unpardonable sin. Otherwise, divorce, adultery, many other things are forgivable. There are a few things that are not forgivable in the flesh, and we'll be covering those in this law that we're now reading, and as it comes to pass, we'll draw on it. Aline from Oregon. Pastor Murray, where is the scripture about rulers being like children in the end times? Isaiah chapter 3, verse 4. Your rulers over you will be like little children, inexperienced, no experience, and doing childish things. Gene from Oregon. Again, I'll say it. Isaiah chapter 3, verse 4. If the Antichrist has the power to do miracles and many people will be deceived, yet these people are basically good people, will they have a chance? Well, they may basically be good people, but Father sent them a letter. Father sent them a letter telling them exactly how things were going to happen. I mean, he even drew it out by numbers. Seven seals that you need in your forehead, seven trumps that announce the very action, and seven vials, God correcting each of those things. Did it by the numbers. Told you the chronological order of events. In Matthew 24, he explained all seven of those seals. In Mark 13, he explained all seven of those seals. Over and over in that letter he sent to you, explaining and even going as far as in Revelation chapter 13, verse 11, letting you know beforehand, boy, he's going to perform miracles in the sight of men, snapping his fingers and lightning coming from heaven to deceive those that dwell on the earth. Hey, if they want to be deceived, they're going to pay for it. They are not going to take place in the first resurrection. Now, they will have to remain spiritually dead, not physically dead, but spiritually dead. Hear me. Meaning they will still be in their spiritual bodies, but they will still have a mortal soul. Mortal in the Greek tongue means liable to die. at the end of the millennium, if they let Satan deceive them again, they're going into the lake of fire. If they overcome, they will enjoy heaven. It is not a second chance, because many of them don't have a chance coming out. They have no idea, because of certain preachers, what the Word of God says. It's sad. Always teach God's Word chapter by chapter and verse by verse, whereby it is God's Word that is taught, not man's. Mary from Arkansas. In Psalms 3, verses 2, 4, and 8, there is a word, Selah, after the verses. What does this word mean? Well, it's music, and it means pause, stop. And let me think just a minute. It always connects something with something. All right. And if I remember right, in, let's say, verse 8, 4 and 8, it connects the prayer or the wish with the answer thereof, okay? It always connects. The Psalms are such a magnificent piece of work, as all of God's work is. But that's what it means. It means stop, think. A statement was just made, now we're gonna document it. Statement, documentation. Prayer, answer after the Selah. Ted from Missouri, is it possible for a family to have a child who is a Kenite and a child who is not, even though both children have the same biological parents? And my sister is a hardcore NIV Bible user, and I want to give her the scriptures where it shows they left Lucifer's name out. Well, answer your question about Kenite, no. Kenite is a race of people. And if one was a Kenite, both would be. And if you study God's word, you're not, okay? And neither is she. But because of certain teachers and so forth, things get confused. But as you know, where the NIV leaves Lucifer's name out is Isaiah chapter 14. And what is very important about that, and what is so damaging, is Christ is the true, Lucifer means bright star, morning star. Well, that's Christ's name. In other words, Lucifer copies everything Christ does. Why? He wanted to sit on the mercy seat. So he calls himself the morning star. Christ is the morning star, okay? This confuses people. And when you remove Lucifer's name from Isaiah 14, then you do much damage, because the student, the new student, doesn't know if you're talking about Christ the morning star or Satan, Lucifer, the bright star. Okay. And you know, the prophecy concerning it is extremely important. And it takes away from the Word of God. What bothers me just as bad about the NIV is in Ezekiel 13, where the manuscripts very clearly state God saying, I am against those that teach my children to fly to save their souls. Do you know what the NIV translates that? Birds flying. It has nothing to do with birds. You cannot write birds into the manuscripts there unless you are deliberately trying to change God's word and instill the rapture doctrine when God says, I'm against it. That's important. And newer translations, there's a newer one yet coming out in the near future. It's where they have no gender. There's many places in God's word there is no gender intended when many words are used among people. Okay. But this is, they're even taking away hims and hers and what have you. Talk about making the word confusing. That Bible will be out in a couple of years. Don't buy it. I will stand against that Bible. I will even advise all students to not buy the thing. Do not waste your money. Okay. It's a contraption of deceit. Bunny from California. Satan's named himself Lucifer. Why and is this written? Also, where does it say that God created Jesus, and why does it say that? God didn't create Jesus. He's a natural birth. make a note. You ask, you follow through on it. Isaiah chapter 7, verse 14. God promised way back, many hundreds of years before the fact, that a virgin would conceive, and you would name him Emmanuel, which is to say God with us. And so it was. Lucifer did not name himself necessarily. It is just, and I think I answered that question in the prior question. It's strange how questions run side by side like that, and so be it. Iris from Arizona. What should I do if I was a strong Christian before and have fallen? Repent. God loves you. You know, he knows we have weaknesses. You know, the main thing is Satan knows your weaknesses, and he will take advantage of them. Don't let him. This is why you need to stay focused, repent, and in Christ's name, order him out of your life, okay, and be blessed by Almighty God. Pastor Murray, I've heard you talk about God's chosen ones' bodies being changed when Jesus returns for the second time. Will you reveal the book in the Bible chapter and verse? It's not only God's chosen ones that are changed, everybody is. Saints, sinners, good, bad, and the ugly. Everyone is changed in an instant, in the wink of an eye. 1 Corinthians chapter 15, verse 52. Okay, got it? 1 Corinthians 15, 52. And I'm unsure as if the chosen ones who live in the USA will see Jesus come, since Jesus is coming to Israel. Who do you think Israel is? Do you think the house of Israel is the house of Judah? Then you would sure be unsure about a lot of things, and you would not be well taught, would you? If you're in the U.S. of A., you're in part of the 10 tribes of Israel that went north over the Caucasus, settled Europe, called Caucasians, and live here today. You're just a little bit confused. You need to keep studying. Your choice, okay? Nathan from Pennsylvania. My question for you is this. What would you suggest is the best translation of the Bible for study, King James Version, and what is an Apocrypha? The Apocrypha was a group of books that were undecided as to whether they should be a part of the King James, but they were inserted between the Old and New Testament in the original King James Bible. But I suggest this, the Companion Bible, because the manuscripts are accurate. And that's what's important. You know, if you have somebody study a bad set of manuscripts, they're losing coming out the gate. And as a teacher of God's word, it really bothers me that the right for one to make their own decision is they are robbed by some higher critic. And a higher critic, I have to feel they make a living trying to destroy God's word. Now, that's a hard judgment, but it's true. The higher critics make a living trying to destroy God's word, that is natural and that is blessed and that is divine, because most of the higher critics will not accept the fact that divine intervention happens. Many of them don't even believe in the virgin birth, and you would read their writings? I won't. Why should you? When you have works done by scholars of old who were trying their utmost to present the correct translation whereby you would have an easy opportunity to learn the truth as God spoke it, okay? Caroline from Tennessee. If we have passed by the time the Antichrist appears, will we have a chance to stand against him, or is it just for the ones that are in the flesh bodies? Well, it'll be naturally the ones in the flesh bodies, but during the millennium, you'll have a chance to teach and to lead the people. Jack from Arizona, in regards to the Antichrist and the season of the locust, May through September, the 5-month period, what happens for the people in the southern hemisphere, since their season is just opposite of the people in the northern hemisphere? Does the Antichrist appear to them 6 months later or earlier or what? I think maybe you're jesting, because it means when that it's a 5 month period. If you make a study of the locust, regardless of what time, when that particular segment of the locust life is 5 months. God goes by nature many times, and when you study nature, it's easy to understand God's word. So naturally, it would not matter. It is simply a 5 month period, and it isn't necessarily May through September. Don't go to sleep. The Antichrist could appear in December, and that would really take many people off balance, wouldn't it? He comes as a thief in the night. Nobody knows when the thief comes. Okay, we're out of time. I love you all because you enjoy studying our Father's Word chapter by chapter, verse to verse. Most of all, God loves you for it. We are brought to you by your tithes and offerings. If we've helped you, you help us keep coming to you. Once you do that, bless God. He will always bless you. Most important, though, you listen to me. Listen good. You stay in his word every day. And his word is a good day, even with trouble. Do you know why? Because Jesus, Yahshua, he is the living word.
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The Mark of the Beast on CD is our free introductory offer to you. What is the Mark of the Beast? 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You need to know what the Mark of the Beast is. As it's written in Revelation chapter 13, verse 8, many will be deceived. There is no need for you to be deceived. Christ said in Mark 13, 23, "Behold, I have foretold you all things." 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

0: Welcome to the Shepherd's Chapel Network Family Bible Study Hour with Pastor Dennis Murray. Wisdom is understanding God's Word. Pastor Murray's unique teaching approach brings God's Word alive with meaning as he takes you on a chapter-by-chapter, verse-by-verse study of God's letter to you, the Bible. And now, here is Pastor Dennis Murray.
1: Good day to you. God bless you. Welcome to Shepherd's Chapel. Welcome to this family Bible study.

hour. Ready to get back into our Father's Word here at the chapel? We invite you to get your Bible and join us if you care to. We're going to pick it up today, 2 Samuel chapter 15, verse 17. In our last lecture, we saw Absalom setting himself up as some great one. He hired 50 men to run before his chariot. Make way for Absalom, make way for Absalom. And he literally, he'd set himself up in the morning, rising up early at the gate of the city, which is where the court of judgment was held. And when someone would come in from, obviously coming from a distance, he would say, "You there, where are you from?" And, "Oh, well, I'm from the tribe of Dan." And, "Well, what's your issue?" "Well, I came to see a judge. So-and-so stole 5 head of my cows, and I want justice." Absalom, "Well, there's no one here. David hasn't appointed one to be the judge today to hear your case. But, it, you know, it's too bad that I'm not the judge, because you're right, and I would rule in your favor. And you go home and tell everyone in Dan that David's not doing his job, and what a great guy Absalom is. He stole the hearts of the people of Israel." And that little covert activity, that conspiracy, is symbolic of the Antichrist. He was a type for the Antichrist, a fake king taking over the place of the true king. And that's going to happen when the Antichrist appears claiming to be Jesus Christ. Have you studied the Word enough that you know that He comes first? Have you studied the Word enough to know how to recognize the Antichrist? Well, time is growing short, so it's time to get cracking. And by that I mean start cracking your Bible open so that you are aware of what's going on. Well, David and his trusted, loyal supporters, David decided, rather than to start a civil war in Jerusalem where a lot of blood would be shed in the streets of Jerusalem, he decided to flee. And I think there was another motive that David had there, and it was he wanted some time to regroup and find out who really was still with him and who, like Ahithophel, one of his trusted counselors, had gone over to Absalom's side. So David, the folks that were with him, said, "David, you make the call. If you want to stand and fight, we'll fight with you. If you want to flee, we'll flee." And David made the decision not to create a civil war. So let's ask that word of wisdom in Yeshua's precious name. Father, we ask you to open eyes, open ears this day. We pick it up, 2 Samuel chapter 15, verse 17, and it reads, "And the king went forth, and all the people after him, and tarried in a place that was afar off." Now this would sound like that they had traveled a considerable distance before they came to a place that was afar off. They haven't even crossed the brook Kidron or the Mount of Olives yet. This a place that was afar off in the Hebrew is Beth Hamorah, and it means the house of a distance. And it's kind of on the outskirts of Jerusalem, probably the last house that's still in Jerusalem on the road to Jericho, which is where David and his group are headed. Verse 18, "And all his servants passed on beside him, and all the Kirathites," these were the executioners that were responsible for executing David's judgments throughout the land of Israel, "and all the Pelethites," these were messengers or couriers, both the Kirathites and the Pelethites also made up what was comprised of David's bodyguard, the royal bodyguard, tasked with protecting the king's life at all costs. "And all the Gittites," these are people of Gath in the land of the Philistines, 600 men which came after him from Gath passed on before the king. Now many scholars teach that these 600 were actually Philistines. Not so. We're going to see that there was one Philistine among them in verse 19, but I hold with the scholars that think that these 600 were, for the most part,

0: this question, return to thy place and abide with the king, for thou art a stranger and also an exile. You're not one of us. You're not of Israel. Go back and stay with the king in Jerusalem. By that, David means no matter who God decides is going to be the king of Israel. There's no need for you to take sides in this, is what David is saying. Verse 20. Whereas thou camest but yesterday, not literally yesterday, but a short period of time ago, compared to the 600 who were with David from the very beginning. Should I this day make thee go up and down with us? To go up and down means to participate in daily activities. Seeing I go whither I may. I don't know where we're going. I don't know where all this is going to end up. Return thou and take back thy brethren. In other words, your family. Mercy and truth be with thee. Attai won't accept David's offer to go home. Verse 21. And Attai answered the king and said, as the Lord liveth, this is an oath on the name Yahweh, and as my Lord the king liveth, this is an oath on King David, surely in what place my Lord the king shall be, whether in death or life, even there also will thy servant be. Now that is a loyal servant. It's too bad that David's own flesh and blood, Absalom, wasn't as loyal as Attai. He's saying, if you're alive, I want to be with you, or if you die, I will die with you. Now that's loyalty, willing to die for King David. Attai will be rewarded for this loyalty when they decide it's time to war against Absalom. There will be three companies, three divisions of the armies that are with David. Joab will take one, Athaliah, the other son, I can't remember his name right at the moment, it flew out my head, but he'll be in our lecture a little bit later today, takes one. Both of those were David's nephews. Then you had Attai, quite an honor, leading up the third division. Verse 22. And David said to Attai, go and pass over. What he's talking about here is Passover Brook Kidron. Brook Kidron was on the eastern side of the city toward Jericho, which is the direction they were going. And basically, it's what we would call in Arkansas a dry gulch. Very few, only the rainy season, the winter months, is when there was water in Brook Kidron. Most of the time, it was dry. And Attai the Gittite passed over, and all his men, and all the little ones that were with him, in other words, his family. Verse 23, and all the country wept with a loud voice, and all the people passed over. The king also himself passed over the brook Kidron, and all the people passed over toward the way of the wilderness. Now, the road to Jericho would lead them through the northern part of the wilderness or the desert of Judah. Verse 24. And lo, Zadok also and all the Levites were with him, bearing the ark of the covenant of God. And they set down the ark of God. And Abiathar went up until all the people had done passing out of the city. And Zadok and Abiathar, both high priests at this time, one of the very few occasions that was the case. But Zadok was with the Mosaic Tabernacle, the tent of Moses in Gibeon, while Abiathar came to David. You may remember his family was killed. The priest of Nob were all killed. He was the only one who escaped, and he was David's high priest from when they were at Ziklag. He came to David there. But they're saying the priest and the Levites are going with you. Verse 25. And the king said unto Zadok, carry back the ark of God into the city. Take the ark back to its place in Jerusalem. If I shall find favor in the eyes of the Lord, he will bring me again and show me both it and his habitation. If it's God's will and I have found grace in his sight, God will allow me to return to his presence in Jerusalem. But the ark should remain in Jerusalem regardless of who is the king. Verse 26. But if he thus say, David continues concerning, if the Lord says, I have no delight in thee, behold, here I am I. Let him do to me as seemeth good unto him. He's placing his fate in God's hands. And David knows that these events that are happening to him were going to happen. It was prophesied. You remember the prophet Nathan back in chapter 12 came to David and he said, the sword will never pass through from your house. I will bring up evil in your house, and I will make sure that your wives are taken under the sun. This all punishment for his adultery with Bathsheba, which led to the eventual murder, and that's the way God looked at it, as though David held the bow and the arrow in his own hands that killed Uriah the Hittite. But David trusted the Lord. In the Psalms, many of the Psalms written by David, he trusted in the Lord and put his confidence in the Lord. And he's saying here, I know that I'm being chastised for what I did with Bathsheba and to Uriah the Hittite, and I'm willing to accept God's judgment, whatever that may be. Verse 27. The king said also unto Zadok the priest, art not thou a seer? And this a prophet, if you will, is what a seer is. But the high priest would have the ephod with the Urim and Thummim by which they could inquire of the Lord. Return into the city in peace, and your two sons with you, Ahimaaz, thy son, and Jonathan, the son of Abiathar. What David's saying is that I need you to stay in Jerusalem, one, to make inquiry of the Lord as to what I should do. And what we're going to see is a network is set up, and they will use Ahimaaz, the son of Zadok, and Jonathan, the son of Abiathar, as runners. They'll be utilized to communicate with David what's going on in Jerusalem, what's going on in Absalom's camp. Verse 28, see, David continues to Zadok and Abiathar, I will tarry in the plain of the wilderness. This would be the desert just that lies just before Jordan, until there come word from you to certify me, to announce to me, in other words, what's going on with Absalom and his supporters. He's saying we're headed toward the Jordan and Jericho, but we won't cross over Jordan. What he's doing is communicating the geographical location where the two sons of the priest can find David to come and tell him whether they should flee over the Jordan or if things are cool and they can stay there safely. Verse 29, Zadok therefore and Abiathar carried the ark of God again to Jerusalem, and they tarried there. They followed David's instructions. They saw that his plan, the network that they set up, had merit. Verse 30, and David went up by the ascent of Mount Olivet. This is the same as the Mount of Olives, again, just out the eastern part of Jerusalem, and wept as he went up, and had his head covered, And he went barefoot, both signs of grief and mourning. And all the people that was with him covered every man his head, and they went up weeping as they went up, some because they were leaving their homes. Only thing they could take with them was what they could carry. David, I think, weeping because of his sin. He was feeling guilty about what was happening to the people of Israel, including those who supported Absalom to some extent, and also guilty concerning those who remained loyal to him, especially those who remained loyal to him. If it had not been for what David did with Bathsheba and Uriah the Hittite, none of this would be coming to pass. 31. And one told David, saying, Ahithophel is among the conspirators with Absalom. And David said, O Lord, I pray thee, turn the counsel of Ahithophel into foolishness. Ahithophel, if you translate it, means brother of foolishness. Now, Ahithophel was a very wise counselor to David, well respected by David and the others in David's cabinet. He did turn on David. He betrayed David and supported Absalom at the time of Absalom's rebellion. David's praying that what at one point was wise counsel be turned to foolishness. David's prayer will be answered. We'll see that Ahithophel is going to offer counsel to Absalom. There's another who will offer counsel to Absalom, his name Hushai, and Hushai's counsel will be accepted. Absalom will reject Ahithophel's counsel. His counsel is turned to foolishness. 32. And it came to pass that when David was come to the top of the Mount of Olives, where he worshiped God, behold, Hushai the Archite came to meet him with his coat rent and earth upon his head, both signs of sincere mourning. Hushai also was a trusted member of David's cabinet, a very wise counselor. And Hushai was getting on up in years, and that kind of explains what happens in the next several verses. Verse 33, unto whom David said, if thou passest on with me, then thou shalt be a burden unto me. David is trying to gingerly tell his trusted friend Hushai that I don't want you to leave Jerusalem with us, because you'll be a burden to us. You're getting so far up in years that we're going to have to stop and take care of you when we really don't have time, because we're fleeing from Absalom. David continues and he tries to smooth it over with Hushai. But if thou return to the city and say unto Absalom, I will be thy servant, O king. I want you to go back and I want you to pretend that you've turned coat on me, David speaking, and that you're now going to serve Absalom, gain his trust, in other words. As I have been thy father's servant hitherto, so will I now also be thy servant. I'm going to serve you just as well as I served your father David. Then mayest thou for me defeat the counsel of Ahithophel. You're more valuable to me, David speaking, in Absalom's camp. Because if you can gain the trust of Absalom, then you can give him some bad counsel that will lead to Absalom's defeat. Verse 35. And hast thou not there with thee Zadok and Abiathar the priest? This is addressed to Hushai. Therefore it shall be that what thing soever thou shalt hear out of the king's house, out of Absalom's camp, thou shalt tell it to Zadok and Abiathar the priest. In other words, what David's saying here is that no one knows who they can trust. There's been a split in the nation of Israel. Some are with Absalom, some are with David. Saying the wrong thing at the wrong time to the wrong person could end up costing you your head in this situation. What David's saying is you have Zadok and Abiathar, the priest, you can trust them. You can tell them anything and they won't roll over on you or me, David speaking. 36. Behold, they have there with them their two sons, Ahimaaz, Zadok's son, and Jonathan, Abiathar's son. And by them ye shall send unto me everything that you can hear. You're going to be my spies. So we've got the network set. And this is covert activity, you bet. And, you know, in the name of righteousness, there's absolutely nothing wrong with covert activity. There's nothing wrong with being wiser than the serpent, being wiser than the enemy. Verse 37. So Hushai, David's friend, came into the city, and Absalom came into Jerusalem. The fake king takes his place in Jerusalem on a stolen throne. He stole the throne from King David, much as the Antichrist will attempt to steal the throne of Jesus Christ. Chapter 16, we see David's journey away from Jerusalem and in the contrast, Absalom establishing his throne in Jerusalem. It continues, and Absalom enters Jerusalem to usurp the throne of David. Again, chapter 16, verse 1. And when David was a little past the top of the hill, the Mount of Olives, behold, Ziba, the servant of Mephibosheth, met him with a couple of asses saddled, and upon them 200 loaves of bread, and 100 bunches of raisins, and 100 of summer fruits, and a bottle or a skin of wine. Now, these are all gifts to cover his true intentions here. Ziba, you might recall back in chapter 9 of 2 Samuel, David sent to inquire, is there anyone of Saul's house that remains alive that I can show favor to? And Ziba, a servant of Saul, said, yeah, there's Jonathan's son, Mephibosheth. Mephibosheth, the son of Jonathan, was crippled from the age of 5 years old. When word came to the nurse of Mephibosheth that Saul and Jonathan had been killed at Mount Gilboa by the Philistines, she picked up Mephibosheth in an effort to flee quickly, dropped him, and he was crippled from that point on. Now, and what did David do? David restored all the property, the lands of Saul to Mephibosheth, who was the grandson of Saul. Verse 2. And the king said unto Ziba, what meanest thou by these? In other words, he's looking at the two asses laden down with food, supplies, raisin cakes, bread, and wine. What is this? Who are these for? And Ziba said, the asses be for the king's household to ride on, and the bread and summer fruit for the young men to eat, your servants, your bodyguards, and the wine that such as be faint in the wilderness may drink. Doesn't this sound like he's being real friendly and nice to David? Verse 3. And the king said, and where is thy master's son? Where is Mephibosheth, Saul's grandson? There is no word in the Hebrew for grandfather or grandson. And Ziba said unto the king, behold, he abideth at Jerusalem, For he said, Today shall the house of Israel restore me the kingdom of my father. Now, a lot of stuff is not adding up to David about this time. You see, David took Mephibosheth in and said, he'll eat at my table. In other words, eating like a king, whatever David has for supper, Mephibosheth has for supper. He treated Mephibosheth like a prince, one of his own sons. Mephibosheth would have been in no position to lay claim to the throne of his father Saul. Absalom had stolen the hearts of the people of Israel, even to the point that some of David's faithful counselors went over to Absalom. So David's putting two and two together, and it's not coming up with the same math that Ziba is coming with. We learn in chapter 19, verse 26, that what really happened was Ziba's lying, by the way. We found out in chapter 19, verse 26, what really happened, and that is that Mephibosheth ordered Ziba, who was his servant, to go saddle an ass for him. Why? Because he was going with David as they fled Jerusalem. What happened? Ziba ran off and left Mephibosheth. We find out when we get to chapter 19, verse 5. And when King David came to Bahurim, I'm sorry, I missed verse 4. Then said the king to Ziba, Behold, thine are all that pertained unto Mephibosheth. And Ziba said, I humbly beseech thee that I may find grace in thy sight, my lord the king. And all the confusion, we have this one coming out of Jerusalem lying about what Mephibosheth said and saying to David, give me all the lands that you gave to Mephibosheth. And because he's lied to David, and David's believing it at this point, although he finds out later that Ziba was lying, he gives Ziba his lands that won't stand for long. Verse 5, And when King David came to Bahurim, behold, thence came out a man of the family of the house of Saul, a Benjamite, whose name was Shimei, the son of Gera. He came forth and cursed still as he came. He's walking along with David and his troop as they're making their way toward Jericho, and he's cursing David as he goes. And he cast stones at David and at all the servants of King David and all the people, and all the mighty men were on his right hand and on his left, the Kirathites and Belathites, David's bodyguards. You got to say one thing for this Shimei, he's got some brass. I mean, David's still the king of Israel, and he's throwing curses at David, God's anointed. He's chunking rocks at David, and these servants of David, he's got some brass. Verse 7, And thus said Shimei when he cursed, come out in the Hebrew. This is away, away. Go on across Jordan. Get out of here. Thou bloody man, you murderer is what bloody man is. And thou man of Belial. Belial's a worthless or a lawless man. And what we're going to find is Shimei is accusing David of shedding blood in the house of Saul. David never shed blood of any member of the house of Saul. But David's not completely innocent, and he knows it. He did shed the blood of Uriah the Hittite. Verse 8. The Lord, this Shimei continues to David, cursing him, The Lord hath returned upon thee all the blood of the house of Saul, in whose stead thou hast reigned. You stole the throne from Saul, Now, you're getting what you deserve. Absalom stole the throne from you. And the Lord hath delivered the kingdom into the hand of Absalom thy son. And behold, thou art taken in thy mischief, in your evil, because thou art a bloody man. You are a murderer. And God is seeing that you get justice for the blood you shed in Saul's house, which was a lie. But again, David is not without guilt in this matter. He did shed the blood of Uriah the Hittite. Verse 9. Then said Abishai, this is the other Joab's brother that the name escaped me early. Then said Abishai, the son of Uriah, unto the king, why should this dead dog curse my lord the king? Dead dog, the highest form of contempt. Let me go over, I pray thee, and take off his head. Abishai certainly capable of taking off the head of most anyone. He was second in command to Joab over the armies of Israel. Verse 10, and the king said, what have I to do with you? This is to Abishai, his nephew. Ye sons, note the plural, of Zariah. Evidently Joab joined in with Abishai. So let him curse, because the Lord hath said unto him, curse David. Who shall then say, wherefore hast thou done so? David's thinking, I better take what the Lord is bringing to me. Let's go one more verse and we'll stop. And David said to Abishai and to all his servants, behold my son, my own son Absalom, which came forth of my bowels, seeking my life. How much more now may this Benjamite do? Shimei, in other words. Let him alone and let him curse, for the Lord hath bidden him. David, not guilty of blood in Saul's family's case, certainly guilty in Uriah's case. What David's saying in that last verse is, my own son that came forth from my own loins is trying to kill me, and all this Benjamite is doing is cursing me. Let him curse. And we'll see how this all turns out. It gets ugly by the time that this all comes and settles and shakes out of the sack. But always remember, God's in control. God puts the leaders of nations in control. He gives them power. So anytime that you start thinking that the power running a government is wrong, understand it's there for a reason, and your father made that power possible. We'll come back in our next lecture and see how all this turns out. We've got a short message. We'll ask you to listen a moment, won't you please?
1: The Mark of the Beast on CD is our free introductory offer to you. What is the Mark of the Beast? Many false teachers would have you believe it will be a tattoo on your forehead or a computer chip implanted under your skin. It is getting late in the game. You need to know what the Mark of the Beast is. As it's written in Revelation chapter 13, verse 8, many will be deceived. There is no need for you to be deceived. Christ said in Mark 13:23, behold, I have foretold you all things. Jesus indeed told us how not to be deceived, and Pastor Arnold Murray takes you on a step-by-step study of God's Word concerning this critical subject, the mark of the beast. 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Don't be deceived by Satan.
0: Welcome back. We're glad you could join back with us. Let's have the 800 number, please. 800-643-4645. That number good throughout Puerto Rico, the U.S., and Canada. If you have a biblical question that you'd like to pose to be answered on the air, feel free to call that number and leave your question. Please don't ask questions about a specific individual, denomination, or organization by name. We try to teach God's Word in a positive format. Throwing out negative about others, especially our brothers and sisters in Christ, serves no purpose. We simply won't do it. We'll let God's Word do the teaching, the correcting, and the healing. If you're studying via the internet somewhere around the world and not able to use that 800 number, your announcer at the end of the hour will give you our mailing address. Quite all right to mail your questions in, being the point. Got a prayer request? We can do away with the telephone number. You don't need a telephone. You don't need a mailing address. Your Heavenly Father is there for you 24 hours a day, 7 days a week. I encourage you to talk to Him and you know, make time in your day. People are so busy these days, running here, running there, most of the time running around like a chicken with their head cut off, and they don't have time for God. And I'll tell you what, you don't have time for God, guess what? He doesn't have time for you either. If you want blessings from God, you have to develop your relationship with Him. And your relationship that you have with your Heavenly Father doesn't depend on Him. It depends on you. And He's the same yesterday. He'll be the same today. He will be the same tomorrow. You're the variable, and I encourage you to develop that relationship. You do that by talking to Him in prayer. We do have these prayer requests. Father, we come united as one in the name of Your Son, Jesus Christ. Father, we ask You to look upon these. You know their needs, Father. Illness in families, addiction to drugs, alcoholism. You know, Father, if it is Your will, a special blessing on each of these. We also lift up our military troops and our police who protect us in this dangerous world, Father. We ask You to watch over, guide, direct, touch, heal in Jesus' precious name. Amen and thank You, Father. All right, let's get to some questions, see what's on the mind of folks. And yesterday we got to Scott from Wisconsin, and we ran out of time. And as promised, Scott, you're up first today. I have recently discovered that the normal gestation period for a human is 40 weeks. Why is it that if Christ was conceived on December 25th, that it is taught His birth was in September? If Mary carried full term, it would equate to October. I love God and the Shepherd's Chapel, and it is only my intent to be humble with my question and ask with respect, and I'll answer with respect. Scott, the human gestation period is 9 months, and if you'll count from December 25th, then we project that that Jesus was born on September 29th, which is toward the end of September, not far from October, as you said. You know, only a small percentage of women carry, or better yet, let me say, only a small percentage of women deliver their baby on the projected delivery date. Many times it's early, many times it goes a little longer, sometimes it goes so long that they have to induce birth. Heather in Washington, I have a 17-year-old that is bad-mouthing me over what I say and what I do. What do I do about this? Hebrews chapter 12, verses 6 and 7, we learn that God only chastises the children that He loves. It sounds like you need to do a little chastising of your own. You know, you are the mother, he's the son. He said 17 years old, he's getting close to being on his own, but he is still living under your roof, obviously. I wouldn't put up with the bad mouthing. Turn the television off. Turn the cell phones off. Turn the CD player off and sit down and have an eyeball to eyeball with the son before you lose him totally. And you explain, I'm the mother, you're my son, you're living under my roof, you're eating my food, and you're going to do things my way or you're going to leave. One of the two. Give him an option. And then after you say it, you have to mean it and you have to do it. All too often, I've seen it, though, I don't know how many times I've stood in line at the grocery store and watched a mother that has a young child there. And she says, if you do that one more time, I'm going to da-da-da-da-da-da. And the child turns around and sticks his tongue out the mother and does it again anyway. And she doesn't do what she said she was going to do. You let a child get away with that, they know where the line is. And if you draw a line, you have to mean it. And if they cross that line, you have to do what you said. Discipline is a very important thing in a young child's life. They'll push it all the way you'll let them push it. Pam in Texas. Thank you for your kind comments. Let's get your question. We were studying in 1 Corinthians chapter 11, and in verses 13 and 14. In 14, it says, it is a shame for a man to have long hair. It says in the verse, I was just wondering if I was misunderstanding. Could you explain? Well, you have to understand what's going on there in 1 Corinthians chapter 11. Paul is warning us about the fallen angels that are going to be coming back with the Antichrist. And that's where he says a woman has to have Christ over her head. He's not talking about a little piece of cloth, and I'm not criticizing any fellow Christians, but men should have Christ over their head too, or they're going to be deceived by the Antichrist and the fallen angels. The reason that it says there that it would be a shame for a man to have long hair, you see, these fallen angels, they like women, and they also like pretty boys with long hair. You get my intent. Michael in Illinois, I thank you and the staff. Thanks for remembering our staff. We have a very hard working group of people. Staff and volunteers that get a lot done with a few people. Thank you. And okay, let me get to your question. Realizing that we are all in physical bodies when the Antichrist appears, this is the sixth trump, right? Well, yes, he returns at the sixth trump. Then when our Lord and Savior Jesus Christ appears, this is the seventh trump when we are all instantly changed into spiritual bodies. Yes, in the twinkling of an eye, as it states in 1 Corinthians chapter 15, verse 52. What type or meaning is and does Psalm 145 have? Is this a praise or a thank you psalm or not? The very title is David's Psalm of Praise. Mark in Oklahoma, what exactly does the blood and the body of Christ represent? Thanks for your Bible study lessons. They help a lot. Well, we're glad you enjoy studying the Word, Mark. Now, I think you're talking about in Holy Communion, what do the sacraments mean, the bread and the wine? What are they symbolic of? Well, make a note of 1 Corinthians chapter 11, verses 23, 24, and 25. And that's where Jesus is administering the Last Supper to the disciples. And he states there the bread, he said he took the bread and he broke it and he said, this is my body. So we learn there the bread is symbolic of the body of Christ. And the cup, he said, he took the cup and he blessed it and he said, this is my blood which is shed for many. Take ye and drink ye all of it. And so there we learn that the blood or the wine is symbolic of the blood of Christ. Leslie in North Carolina, there's a verse in the Bible about presenting your first child to the Lord. What does this mean, and will God be angry with us if we did not do this? Well, I think you're referring to Numbers chapter 3, verse 13. And this was in Old Testament times when God smote the firstborn of Egypt. When that happened, he claimed the firstborn of all Israel. In Numbers chapter 3, verses 40 and 41, God changed. He said, I don't want your firstborn, I want the Levites to minister at my temple. And therefore he swapped the firstborn, even number for number, for the Levites to serve in the temple. Today, you would present your child before the Lord to be dedicated unto the Lord, to ask Jesus Christ to watch over the child if you become distracted or busy, that Jesus would watch over the child. God does not expect anyone to dedicate their child to the temple today. Maria in New Mexico. I have a friend who gets retirement benefits for himself, and if he gets married, his spouse will also receive these benefits. If I marry him for these benefits, will I be stealing in God's eyes? Well, no, you wouldn't be stealing. You would be collecting survivor's benefits as a spouse is entitled to. And the way you said this, though, if I marry him for these benefits, I hope you aren't marrying this gentleman just for his retirement benefits. That, you know, that's a relationship that's headed for the rocks. The way you worded the question made me suspect. Patricia in California, is the current state of Israel the fulfillment of biblical prophecy? Well, yes, the prophecy concerning Jerusalem I am looking forward to being fulfilled. You can read about in Zechariah, the minor prophets, chapter 14, verse 1, and the following verses. And there it states that the nations of the world gather against, encompass, they surround Jerusalem. Soon after that, the feet of Jesus hit the Mount of Olives. I look forward to that day. Come, Lord Jesus, come. I think he's the only one who can straighten this mess that we've made out of this world. Bob in Louisiana, will we be delivered before the two witnesses? Will we be delivered up before the two witnesses or after? Well, it will be definitely after the two witnesses appear. They could still be here pumping truth, oil, if you will, to the 7,000 of God's elect, while some are being delivered up even. But they definitely appear before they're delivered up. Why? Because the two witnesses here are here in Revelation chapter 11 before the Antichrist. Nobody's going to be delivered up until the Antichrist is here, obviously. Richard in Oklahoma, is there scripture about an animal that has coal in its mouth or nose? Could this be a dragon? There are no animals or dragons in the King James Version Bible that have coals in their mouth or nose. The coal made me think about the seraphim, which is not a dragon. It's a type of angel that you can read about in the book of Isaiah. And they took, the seraphim took a live coal, that means a burning coal, from off the altar fire with a pair of tongs, and went to Isaiah and touched the coals to his lips, which then the angel said unto him, said that this has taken thine iniquity away and your sin is purged, preparing Isaiah to be a prophet of the Lord. Richard in Oklahoma, do you think that Arnold is still getting rewards in heaven now for the tapes that you show on TV? Absolutely. We say here at the chapel that Pastor Arnold Murray is doing double duty through the recorded teachings of Pastor Arnold Murray. He's working here on earth, and you can bet he's working hard for the Lord as well. I look forward to that day when Revelation 19 comes to pass, when Jesus returns on that white war horse. I see Jesus riding hard on that white war horse, and I look over his shoulder and I see a sergeant riding hard behind Jesus. Chris in Colorado, are we changing Father's plan when we disobey the doctor's advice according to Scripture? I don't know what you mean about the doctor's advice according to Scripture. I don't see how what I do, if I don't like doctor's advice, I change doctors. You might do the same. Tim in California, I have been seeing a lot of women taking over the church and being pastors. Is there anything in the Bible against this? I always thought that the man was supposed to be the pastor in a church. I am confused in this matter. Please give me scripture that says it's right or wrong. I need an answer, please. Well, let me ask you this, Tim. Would you rather attend a church that has a man who is not inspired of the Holy Spirit, who never quite gets around to teaching God's Word, who talks mostly about himself for 40 minutes or an hour at Sundays at church? Or would you rather have a woman who is inspired of the Holy Spirit, who brings God's Word forth and brings it alive? I'll tell you what, I'd much rather listen to a woman who's inspired of the Holy Spirit than listen to some supposed pastor talking about himself for an hour. Many people teach that 1 Corinthians chapter 14, verse 34, says that women should keep silence in church. What that means is that those who are in attendance at church, the congregation, in other words, should keep quiet when the Word of God is being taught. Men and children should also keep silence in church when the Word of God is being taught. As far as women being used by God, you've got Deborah was not only a prophetess, that means she spoke the Word of God, she was one of the judges of Israel. You got Huldah, who explained the Word of God to the high priest and the king, who couldn't understand it. You got the four virgin daughters of Philip in the New Testament. They did all prophesy as well. And you will have women speaking the Word of God in the future as well. Acts chapter 2, we learn that God will pour his Spirit forth and your sons and daughters will prophesy. God will use whomsoever he chooses. There were a lot of women who helped Paul in his ministry. Some of the names people don't realize are feminine, but if you'll check them out in your Strong Concordance, you'll learn that a lot of Paul's very close helpers were women. Ellery in Florida. I live with a parent who claims she's a preacher, but she allows others to come inside her home and have sex orgies, do drugs, abuse alcohol, etc. She has even made disrespectful references towards Jesus and the Sabbath day. My question is, isn't God's wrath and judgment greater for those who claim to be preachers? Judgment starts at the house of God. 1 Peter chapter 4, verse 17. And my second question is, even though she disrespects the Sabbath and have personal animosity towards Jesus, she has a ministry and collects tithes of 10%. How will God deal with her on earth? And is it safe for me to be around her? Now, you'll have to decide on your own whether it's safe to be around her. I can't advise you in that respect. I can tell you that God will not bless a ministry or supposed ministry that is not teaching God's Word and that condones sex orgies, drugs, and abuse of alcohol. Sounds like she might be charging people admission for coming into the sex orgies rather than tithes. I don't know. Susan in Virginia, would accepting Christ before a member in church, would this be considered a form of baptism? I guess she means being accepting Christ before the congregation in a church be considered a form of baptism. No, baptism is immersion in water. The etymology of the word is to change the color of a piece of cloth by dipping it in dye. And if you want a white cloth to become red, you have to dip that white cloth all the way in immersion. Total immersion is the only way for baptism. CG in Texas. My question to you is, do I have to go to a particular, and you mentioned a church, I'm not going to mention the church, to be saved? I really want to know. Churches don't save. Jesus Christ saves. Any church that claims that they exclusively offer God's salvation isn't a member of the many-membered body of Jesus Christ. I'm out of time. I want you all to know that I love you a great deal. Why? Because you enjoy studying God's Word in depth. And you know what? When Father looks down and he sees you reading the letter that he wrote to you, the Bible, it makes his day. You make his day, he will make your day. We are brought to you by your tithes and offerings. If we've helped you, help us keep coming to you and to reach out to others who are lost in this world of darkness. One thing that's most important, though, and it's this, you stay in his Word every day. Every day in your Father's Word is a good day, even with trouble. Do you know why? It's because Jesus is the living Word.
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Wall of protection. There's a lot of evil and wickedness in the world. And if you're familiar with the prophecies of God's word, you know that we haven't seen anything yet. It's going to get a whole lot worse, folks, before it gets better. We need a wall of protection. We need a place where we can go and take refuge from Satan and the wickedness that's in the world. That wall of protection and that place of refuge is your Heavenly Father, if you meet the conditions. If you don't meet the conditions, you can forget it. You're on your own. And guess what? You haven't got a chance against the rulers of darkness and spiritual wickedness in higher places. Let's begin our study in the book of Exodus. Open your Bibles to Exodus chapter 14, verse 5. We pick it up with Pharaoh and the Egyptians deciding to pursue Israel.

after they had departed from Ramesses, the capital of Egypt. That was a bad decision on their part. You see, God had a wall of protection around Israel as he brought them out of Egypt. We pick it up asking that word of wisdom in Yeshua's precious name. Father, we ask you to open eyes, open ears this day. Exodus chapter 14, verse 5, and it reads, "And it was told the king of Egypt that the people fled, the people of Israel fled. And the heart of Pharaoh and of his servants was turned against the people. And they said, 'Why have we done this, that we have let Israel go from serving us?'" They got pretty short-term memories. You see, it wasn't too long ago that the death angel had passed through the land of Egypt. And they said to Israel, "Get out of here before we all die." And he, Pharaoh, made ready his chariot and took his people with him, his army. "Let's go find our workers and bring them back." And he took 600 chosen chariots and all the chariots of Egypt and captains over every one of them. Israel has no trained army at this time. They basically have maybe some tools, a hammer, an axe. They have sticks. "And the Lord hardened the heart of Pharaoh, king of Egypt, and he pursued after the children of Israel. And the children of Israel went out with an high hand, defiant and confident after Pharaoh had let them go." That won't last long. "But the Egyptians pursued after them, all the horses and chariots of Pharaoh and his horsemen." When you see horsemen in the Old Testament, you can think of cavalry, men on horseback, in other words. "And his army, and overtook them encamping by the sea beside Pi-hahiroth before Baal-zephon." Quite an army. Israel, again, is not equipped with much more than sticks. "And when Pharaoh drew nigh, the children of Israel lifted up their eyes, and behold, the Egyptians marched after them, and they were sore afraid, and the children of Israel cried out unto the Lord." This won't be the only time that they cried out to the Lord. Most of the time that this generation that cried out to the Lord did it murmuring against God because they didn't have faith. They didn't believe the Lord that they were going to make it to the promised land. "And they said unto Moses, 'Because there were no graves in Egypt, hast thou taken us away to die in the wilderness? Wherefore hast thou dealt with us to carry us forth out of Egypt?'" We would have been better off just to stay in Egypt. We got three squares meals a day and a place to lay our heads at night. "Is not this the word that we did tell thee in Egypt, saying, 'Let us alone that we may serve the Egyptians.' For it had been better for us to serve the Egyptians than that we should die in the wilderness." We would have rather died in Egypt, is what they're saying. "And Moses said unto the people, 'Fear ye not, stand still, be quiet, and see the salvation, the deliverance of the Lord, which he will show to you today. For the Egyptians whom you have seen today, you shall see them again no more forever.'" The Egyptians are about to check out the bottom of the Red Sea without any scuba gear. "The Lord shall fight for you, and you shall hold your peace." And you know what, beloved? Anytime that the Lord is fighting for you and you're fighting with him, you're on his side. You're on the winning side, beloved. I mean, take it to the bank. There is nothing to fear when you are on God's side. "And the Lord said unto Moses, 'Wherefore criest thou,'" referring to Israel, "'unto me? Speak unto the children of Israel that they go forward.'" Tell them to quit complaining. Get up, pick them themselves up by the bootstraps, and march. We're going to the promised land.

0: I, emphatic, will get me honor upon Pharaoh and upon all his host, upon his chariots and upon his horsemen. God is in control, and Pharaoh and the Egyptians are about to learn as much. And the Egyptians shall know that I am the Lord, the purpose, when I have gotten me honor upon Pharaoh, upon his chariots, and upon his horsemen. And the angel of God which went before the camp of Israel, removed and went behind them. And the pillar of the cloud went from before their face and stood behind them. The Lord himself, the angel of the Lord, 99% of the time, moving himself in a position between the Egyptians and Israel. He's a wall of protection. And it came between the camp of the Egyptians and the camp of Israel. And it was a cloud and darkness to them, to the Egyptians. But it gave light by night to these, to Israel, so that the one came not near the other all night. God protecting Israel from the Egyptians. And Moses stretched out his hand over the sea, and the Lord caused the sea to go back by a strong east wind, ruach in the Hebrew, all that night, and made the sea dry land, and the waters were divided. A path for Israel to escape the Egyptian army. And the children of Israel went into the midst of the sea upon the dry ground, and the waters were a wall unto them on their right hand and on their left. Didn't even get their feet wet. Let me ask you, would that increase your faith if you witnessed that? My, I would think it would have increased this whole generation's faith to see that sea part and walk through on dry land, looking at the fish through the wall of water. Can you imagine? 1 Corinthians chapter 10, verse 2 states, unto Moses were they baptized in the sea and the cloud. It's referring to this verse, beloved. And the Egyptians pursued and went in after them to the midst of the sea, even all Pharaoh's horses, his chariots, and his horsemen. And it came to pass that in the morning watch the Lord looked unto the host of the Egyptians through the pillar of fire and of the cloud, and troubled the host of the Egyptians, and took off their chariot wheels, that they drave them heavily. Without any wheels, it was like they had no wheels on them, because they were bogging down in the mud as the water started rising up them to their ankle levels, then knee level, then waist level. So that the Egyptians said, let us flee from the face of Israel, for the Lord fighteth for them against the Egyptians. It's too late to flee. No place to hide from the Lord. And the Lord said unto Moses, stretch out thine hand over the sea. Moses, or I should say God here, I think, establishing Moses as the leader. God could have done this on his own. He didn't need Moses to stretch forth his hand. But he's establishing Moses in the eyes of the people, the leaders, the princes of the tribes, as the leader. Thine hand over the sea, that the waters may come again upon the Egyptians, upon their chariots, and upon their horsemen. The walls came crashing down, just like the walls of Jericho would later come crashing down as Israel moved into the promised land. And Moses stretched forth his hand over the sea, and the sea returned to his strength when the morning appeared, and the Egyptians fled against it. And the Lord overthrew the Egyptians in the midst of the sea. Not one of them will survive and escape. And the waters returned and covered the chariots and the horsemen and all the host of Pharaoh that came into the sea after them. there remained not so much as one of them, completely wiped out. And you know what? That's the reason you have nothing to fear when you're fighting on God's side. You're going to win. Why? Because God wins. But the children of Israel walked upon dry land in the midst of the sea, and the waters were a wall unto them on their right hand and on their left. Thus the Lord saved Israel that day out of the hand of the Egyptians, and Israel saw the Egyptians dead upon the seashore. And Israel saw that great work which the Lord did upon the Egyptians. And the people feared the Lord. They revered the Lord and believed the Lord and his servant Moses. That, unfortunately, would not last long. As it's written in 1 Corinthians chapter 10, verse 11, these things, the things that we're reading about, happened as an ensample, an example to us in the latter days. That's now, beloved, as an admonition, as a warning. What's the warning? The warning is don't do like this generation did. Revere the Lord and believe him for a short period of time, but then the next time trouble rears its ugly head, they're ready to go running back to Egypt. Or worse, pick up the gods of the people that they had just defeated, the Canaanites. The Lord can place that wall of protection around you if you meet the conditions, or he can take that wall away. Turn with me to Isaiah chapter 5 as we continue our study on the wall of protection. Isaiah chapter 5. Now will I bring to my well-beloved a song of my beloved touching his vineyard. My well-beloved hath a vineyard in a very fruitful hill. This is the Lord speaking of Israel, we'll learn in a later verse. The vineyard is Israel. Got it? A fruitful hill. What happens in a fruitful place? Well, generally fruit is produced, right? This fruitful hill in the Hebrew is horn of the son of oil. And he, God, fenced it and gathered out the stones thereof and planted it with the choicest vine, so rake in the Hebrew, the very best, and built a tower in the midst of it, and also made a wine press therein. He spared nothing in this vineyard. And he looked, or he expected, that it should bring forth grapes, and it brought forth wild grapes. In the Hebrew, bihushim. You know what it means? It means poison berries. God expected Israel and Judah to produce fruit. What did he get? He got poison berries. And what this is talking about is that he expected a nation that would love and serve him. What he got was a nation that served and loved the gods of the people that God gave them the victory over, the Canaanites. And now, O inhabitants of Jerusalem and men of Judah, judge, I pray ye, betwixt me and my vineyard. Which of us is right? You know, I did everything. I spared nothing. I invested a lot in that vineyard. What did I get in return? Return on investment. God was expecting. He got none. He got poison berries. What could have been done more to my vineyard that I have not done in it? I made it perfect. Wherefore, when I looked that it should bring forth grapes, brought it forth wild grapes. Again, poison berries. I expected more from Israel and Judah. You know what? He expects more from us today as well. He expects us to produce fruit. I mean, he has given us a ministry with an audience that goes around the world. And you're a part of that, beloved. You make that happen. You produce fruit for the Lord. And that's the reason he blesses this ministry so richly. And now go to, or now then, I will tell you what I will do to my vineyard. I will take away the hedge thereof. No more protection. No more blessings. And it shall be eaten up and break down the wall thereof. And it shall be trodden down. And you know what? We live in a nation that unfortunately isn't producing very much fruit for the Lord today. Very, very, very little. That's why it gets his attention when he sees this ministry producing fruit. And you're blessed for it. My point is, God can tear down that wall protecting a nation, but that wall still exists for you. We're going to go to Ezekiel chapter 38 before we end this lecture, and you'll see what your wall of protection is. It's your heavenly Father. It's not some physical wall around a vineyard. It's an example is what we're reading about is my point. Verse 6, and I will lay it waste. I will lay the vineyard waste. It shall not be pruned nor digged, but there shall come up briars and thorns. And I'll add tares. I will also command the clouds that they rain no rain upon it. Deuteronomy chapter 11, the former and the latter rain. You're out of agricultural business unless God gives you the former and latter rain. Spiritually, producing fruit for him, you have to have that former and latter rain. The former rain germinates the seed. The plant springs forth. Then the latter rain nourishes that plant to the point that it's capable of producing fruit on its own. Pray for the latter and the former rain for your spiritual seed planting, beloved. Verse 7, for the vineyard of the Lord of hosts is the house of Israel. There you have it. And the men of Judah, his pleasant plant. And he looked for judgment, but behold, oppression. For righteousness, but behold, a cry. And when the Lord tears down the wall around you without his wall of protection, there's going to be a lot of crying. You know, God has feelings. And when things like this happen, it hurts his feelings. And he makes his feelings very adamantly clear in the Song of Moses. Turn back with me to Deuteronomy 32. Excuse me. The Song of Moses, the song that the overcomers are going to be singing. You know, you should read the Song of Moses. We're not going to do the whole thing. We're just going to do a short thing. But take it upon yourself to occasionally read the Song of Moses. You need to be familiar with it. I don't think you need to memorize it, but have it on your mind. Know what it says. We're going to pick it up with verse 35. God's feelings. To me belongeth vengeance, the day of vengeance. You know the gap verse, Isaiah chapter 61, verse 2, and it's tied with Jesus speaking in Luke chapter 4, verses 18 and 19. Jesus stopped. Why? Because it wasn't time yet. It wasn't the second advent. To me belongeth vengeance and recompense. Their foot shall slide in due time. Many, unfortunately, are going to worship the Antichrist. For the day of their calamity is at hand, and the things that shall come upon them make haste. God's talking about those that he has given everything that they need to produce fruit. But what did he get? He got poison berries. You think he's happy? No, he's not happy. Listen up. For the Lord shall judge his people and repent himself for his servants when he seeth that their power is gone and there is none shut up or left. Verse 37, and he, this is the Lord, shall say, where are their gods, their rock in whom they trusted? Notice the small r. In verse 15, you learn there that Jeshurun, that's Israel when they're fat, dumb, and sassy, forsook God and lightly esteemed the rock, capital R, of his salvation. Verse 31, the same song of Moses. Their rock, small r, is not our rock, capital R. Where are their gods that they turned to and worshiped, which did eat the fat of their sacrifices, their offerings, and drank the wine of their drink offerings? Let them rise up and help you and be your protection. I offered you a wall of protection. All I ask that you do is produce fruit. What did I get? Poison berries. Turn to your gods that you worshiped and offered your offerings and your drink offerings to. Let them rise up and help you in your time of trouble. See now that I, even I, am he, and there is no God with me. There's no God except me. I kill and I make alive. Matthew chapter 10, 28. Fear not they that can kill the flesh body, but cannot kill the soul. Fear he, and there is only one entity, who can destroy both the flesh and the soul in hell. That's your heavenly Father. I wound and I heal, neither is there any that can deliver out of my hand. False prophets will try and build a supposed wall of protection, but it won't stand. Turn with me to Ezekiel 13 as we continue our study on the wall of protection. Ezekiel chapter 13, verses 1 through 16 have to do with false prophets, male. Verses 17 through 23 have to do with false prophetesses, female. And the word of the Lord came unto me, saying, Son of man, prophesy against the prophets of Israel that prophesy, and say thou unto them that prophesy out of their own hearts, hear ye the word of the Lord. The word heart in the Hebrew is almost synonymous, or is synonymous, with mind. These prophets, false prophets, speak their own mind, not God's mind, not his word. Thus saith the Lord God, woe unto the foolish prophets that follow after their own spirit and have seen nothing. O Israel, thy prophets are like the foxes in the deserts. The foxes of Song of Solomon 2:15 are the Kenites. Ye have not gone up unto the gaps. A gap is a breach, a hole in the wall. Neither made up the hedge for the house of Israel to stand in the battle in the day of the Lord. When are we talking about here? The day of the Lord, the second advent. The sins of the people were causing holes in the wall. The false prophets basically were saying to the enemy, we're not going to fix the holes in the wall. We're going to let you just waltz right on in. Take control on the day of the Lord we're talking about, beloved. They have seen vanity and lying divination, saying, the Lord saith, and the Lord hath not seen them. And they have made others to hope that they would confirm the word. Lying divination, teaching the Easter, when we should be celebrating the highest Sabbath, Passover, rolling Easter eggs in the grove, teaching rapture to our people. You don't have to worry about what's going to happen when Antichrist is here. You don't need to worry about understanding the book of Revelation. You're going to be gone. That's the lying divination that you hear from the false prophets. Have ye not seen a vain vision? And have ye not spoken a lying divination? Whereas ye say, the Lord saith it, albeit I have not spoken. Church one-upmanship. And you know, there's nothing wrong with playing bingo. There's nothing wrong with hot rod car shows. But don't allow someone to make it your religion. That's what happens today at churches. You see it over and over and over. They have to advertise some fun thing going on to get people to come. They're worried about keeping their congregations. They want to tell the congregation what they want to hear, not what they need to hear. Paul didn't sugarcoat anything. Not once did Paul, not once in the New Testament can you find where Paul sugarcoated something. Verse 8, therefore thus saith the Lord God, because ye have spoken vanity, that's emptiness, nothingness, and seen lies. A seer is another word for a prophet in the Old Testament. Therefore, behold, I am against you, saith the Lord God. That's one group you do not want to be in, beloved. And mine hand, the Lord speaking, shall be upon the prophets that see vanity and that divine lies. They shall not be in the assembly of my people, no promised land of the future. Neither shall they be written in the writing of the house of Israel. Their names are not going to be in the book of life. Neither shall they enter into the land of Israel. And ye shall know that I am the Lord God. Starting to see a familiar pattern here. Why is it that God parted the sea? So that Pharaoh and his would know that I am the Lord. God wants Israel to know he is the Lord. He wants Esau to know he is the Lord. He wants Jacob, which is Israel, to know he is the Lord. He wants you to know he is the Lord. Because they have seduced my people, saying, peace, and there was no peace. And one built up a wall. Those of you with reference Bibles, my reference Bible says a slight wall. In other words, a flimsy wall. And we're talking about they're throwing up this cheap imitation wall trying to fill the gaps caused by the sins of the people rather than teaching the people to repent. And lo, others daubed it with untempered mortar. You know what that is? That's whitewash. That's what the false prophets do. They throw up a pretend wall and whitewash it with lies and want you to believe that that's going to deliver you. That's going to save you. At the time of Ezekiel and Jeremiah, the prophets were telling the people, the prophets of God, the true prophets, were telling the people, you're going into captivity. The king of Babylon is coming. What did they say No, the false prophet said, there's peace. You don't have to worry. The king of Babylon's not coming. I tell you, the king of Babylon is coming. He's the Antichrist. You better be ready. You better not have some little flimsy wall whitewashed with lies to protect you. You need the wall of protection, your heavenly Father. Say unto them which daub it with untempered mortar, that it shall fall. The flimsy wall is going to fall. There shall be an overflowing shower. And yea, O great hailstones, the size of a talent, Revelation chapter 16, shall fall, and a stormy wind shall rend it. I imagine the folks in Jericho thought that their wall was going to stand. And you know what? Those that depend on this false prophet wall think it's going to stand as well. It's going to come down. Why? How do I know it's going to come down? The Lord just said it's going to come down. What he says always comes to pass. I've seen it over and over and over. Lo, when the wall is fallen, shall it not be said unto you, where is the daubing wherewith ye have daubed it? The whitewash, the lies. No protection from this wall. Therefore, thus saith the Lord God, I will even rend it with a stormy wind in my fury. He's angry, beloved. And there shall be an overflowing shower in mine anger, and great hailstones in my fury to consume it. So will I break down the wall that ye have daubed with untempered mortar, whitewash, lies, and bring it down to the ground, so the foundation thereof shall be discovered, and it shall fall. And ye shall be consumed in the midst thereof, and ye shall know that I am the Lord. The purpose, that they know he is the Lord. Thus will I accomplish my wrath upon the wall, and upon them that have daubed it with untempered mortar, and will say unto you, the wall is no more, neither they that daubed it. To wit, or therefore, the prophets of Israel, which prophesy concerning Jerusalem, and which see visions of peace for her, and there is no peace, saith the Lord God. What's the opposite of peace? War. There's been a war going on since Rebekah, the wife of Isaac, conceived. Turn with me to Ezekiel 38. That war was in her womb. You see, she had twins. And it concerned Rebekah, and she inquired of the Lord about it. I mean, they were fighting in the womb. That fight continues on unto this day. Ezekiel 38 has to do with the final war. It has to do with Jacob and Esau. The Lord told Rebekah, said, you got two nations in your womb. You got two different peoples. The older will serve the younger. It was soon after that that Esau came forth from the womb. Jacob reached and tried to grab his ankle. He wanted to be the first one born, to have the right to the birthright, to claim the birthright. Jacob means heel grabber in the Hebrew. Esau, what had happened? Well, you see, Esau was a strange dude. You see, God knew Esau in the first earth age. He knew that Esau didn't love God. He knew that Esau didn't give a flip about anything but Esau and things of the flesh. Remember, Jacob made a bowl of red pottage. That's where Edom came association with Esau? Stick with me now. Edom, I want you to hang on to. Things are getting really close here, folks, and I want you to understand this completely. But what happened? Well, Esau came in from hunting, and he was hungry. He was famished. Jacob made up some red pottage food, and Esau traded his birthright for a bowl of red pottage. I want you to go into this chapter with that in mind. Ezekiel 38:1. And the word of the Lord came unto me, saying, Son of man, that's Ezekiel, set thy face against Gog and the land of Magog, the chief prince of Meshech and Tubal, and prophesy against them. Tubal is located south of Moscow. The word chief in this verse, if you haven't checked it out in your Strong's Concordance, please do. It's Rosh in the Hebrew, later translated Rush, which is Russia. That's what we're talking about here. Edom, again, the prince of Rosh, red. Esau traded it for a bowl of red pottage. And say, thus saith the Lord God, behold, I am against thee, O Gog, the chief prince of Meshach and Tubal. Jacob I loved, Esau I hated. Romans chapter 9, verse 13. How could God say to of an unborn, still in the mother's womb, child, I hated Esau? Because he knew him in the first earth age. He knew that he didn't love God. He knew he didn't give a flip about his heritage. Verse 4, and I, God speaking, will turn thee back and put hooks into thy jaws, and I will bring thee forth, and all thine army, horses and horsemen, all of them clothed with all sorts of armor, even a great company with bucklers and shields, all of them handling swords. Quite a fighting army. Won't have a chance. Persia, that's Iran of today, folks. Ethiopia and Libya, northern Africa. With them, all of them with shield and helmet, allies of Rush, allies of Russia. And you know, even editorial cartoons today symbolize Russia as the bear. Gomer, you know him off of Andy Griffith, him and his brother Goober. Just kidding. That's not the same Gomer, okay? Gomer and all his bands, the house of Togar Ma of the North Quarters and all his bands, and many people with thee. All of them communists for the most part. Be thou prepared and prepare for thyself, thou and all thy company that are assembled unto thee, and be thou a guard unto them. After many days thou shalt be visited. In the latter years, that's today, beloved, thou shalt come into the land that is brought back from the sword and is gathered out of many people against the mountains of Israel, which have been always waste. But it is brought forth out of the nations, and they shall dwell safely, all of them. Thou shalt ascend and come like a storm. Storms generally are from north to south in this hemisphere. Thou shalt be like a cloud to cover the land, thou and all thy bands and many people with thee. You know, a lot of people think the Soviet Union was, when it disbanded, was the death of the bear. Ask the people of Ukraine if they think the bear is dead. I think the bear was hibernating, and the bear is very much alive. Esau, Edom. Thus saith the Lord God, it shall also come to pass that at the same time shall things come unto thy mind, and thou shalt think an evil thought. This is to devise evil mischief. And with Satan ruling them, you better believe there's going to be some evil mischief. And thou shalt say, I will go up to the land of the unwalled villages. That's America, beloved. That's Jacob. The 10 tribes that went north over the Caucasus Mountains, settled into Europe, later migrating to the United States of America. They don't have a clue who they are today, for the most part. I will go up to them that are at rest. They're at peace, that dwell safely, all of them dwelling without walls and having neither bars nor gates. That's the enemy that the false prophets were just inviting to waltz right on in. There are no bars in America, the kind of bars that hold on gates. I guess we got too many bars that serve alcohol, but another story for a different time. But they think they can just waltz right in. Why? Because they think we have no protection. They're wrong. Our Heavenly Father is our wall of protection. Have you anything to fear in this, the last war? No, not if you're on God's side, because He wins. To take a spoil and to take a prey, to turn thine hand upon the desolate places that are now inhabited, and upon the people that are gathered out of the nations, which have gotten cattle and goods that dwell in the midst of the land. Sheba and Dedan, and the merchants of Tarshish. Oh boy, your ears should, a little red flag should sing up on Tarshish. You know who's from there? The Kenites. With all the young lions thereof shall say unto thee, art thou come up to take a spoil? Hast thou gathered thy company to take a prey? To carry away silver and gold, to take away cattle and goods, to take a great spoil? Verse 14, therefore, son of man, prophesy and say unto Gog, thus saith the Lord God, in that day when my people of Israel dwelleth safely, shalt thou not know it? Are you not going to know that I am protecting Israel, Jacob? Just as I protected Israel when they came out of Egypt, and thou shalt come forth from thy place out of the north parts, thou and many people with thee, all of them riding upon horses, a great company and a mighty army. Oh, that sounds bad for those who are in those unwalled villages, doesn't it? No, you should feel sorry for these. From the north part. In 1867, the U.S. Secretary of State William Seward purchased Alaska for $7.2 million. That sounded like a lot of money at the time. Today's standards, that's a pretty good deal. When you consider how much oil the United States has pumped out of Alaska, how much gold has come out of the mines in Alaska, the list goes on and on and on. The Russians wished that that transaction had never taken place, believe me. And thou shalt come up against my people of Israel as a cloud. What do you call that? Cloud of locusts? Army, Revelation chapter 9, Joel chapter 1. It shall be in the latter days. That's today, beloved. and I will bring thee against my land, that the heathen may know me, the purpose again, when I shall be sanctified in thee, O Gog, before their eyes. Thus saith the Lord God, art thou he of whom I have spoken in old time by my servants the prophets of Israel, which prophesied in those days many years that I would bring thee against them? Numbers chapter 24, verse 18. The war on Edom is mentioned there. Joel chapter 1 and 2. The locust army mentioned there. His prophets told us about these events, beloved. God told us about these events, if we've taken time to study and read. And it shall come to pass at that time when Gog shall come against the land of Israel, that's the U.S. of today, the unwalled city, saith the Lord God, that my fury shall come up in my face. That's the reason you don't have a thing to be worried about. For in my jealousy and in the fire of my wrath have I spoken. Surely in that day there shall be a great shaking in the land of Israel. Hebrews chapter 12, verse 26 states that the Lord shook the earth once. The next time he's not only going to shake earth, he's going to shake heaven as well. And that's what this is talking about. So that the fishes of the sea and the fowls of the heaven and the beasts of the field and all creeping things that creep upon the earth and all the men that are upon the face of the earth shall shake at my presence, and the mountains, that's nations symbolically, shall be thrown down, and the steep places shall fall, and every wall shall fall to the ground. Matthew chapter 24. You remember the disciples asking Christ, what's it going to be like when you return at the second advent? And they said, Master, look at these great buildings in Jerusalem. What did Jesus say? Jesus said, not one stone will be standing atop another. Not the Wailing Wall, not any other structure in Jerusalem. Not one stone will be left standing atop another. That's what I call a shaking. And I will call for a sword against him throughout all my mountains, against Gog, saith the Lord God, every man's sword shall be against his brother. Esau and Jacob, the conflict continues. And I will plead against him with pestilence and with blood. And I, God speaking, will rain upon him and upon his bands and upon the many people that are with him, an overflowing rain and great hailstones, fire and brimstone. A level 5 hurricane has nothing on what the Lord can do with hailstones the size of a talent. Revelation chapter 16, verse 21. Thus will I magnify myself and sanctify myself, and I will be known in the eyes of many nations, including Esau, including Jacob, that they shall know that I am the Lord, the purpose. Beloved, Russia is not finished yet, but they will be. Hailstones the size of a talent. And I'm not talking about the people of Russia. I'm talking about the atheistic, communistic country. There are people, there are Christians that live in Russia. And it's a whole lot more difficult to be a Christian in Russia than it is to be a Christian in many other parts of the world, including the United States. Why? They don't have freedom of religion. Place your confidence in the wall of protection that will stand against any foe, not in a flimsy, whitewashed wall that the God has already promised won't stand. He's going to tear it down. Let's go to his throne. Yahweh, Heavenly Father, we thank you, Father, for being our wall of protection, Father, in this troubled world. We depend on you, Father. We know that Satan and his have a lot of power, Father, but we know you have more power, Father, and we want to serve you. We want to fight on your side, Father. Therefore, we put on the gospel armor. This group is ready to stand against the fiery darts of Satan, Father, for your name and to glorify you. We want the world, including Esau, including Jacob, including everyone, to know you are the Lord. There is no other. We love you, Father, in Jesus' precious name. Amen.
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0: One will understand when they're delivered up before the Antichrist. To refuse the Holy Spirit is unforgivable, and God's message to his election, don't do it, and he means it. Phyllis, don't premeditate what you're going to say. It's not you who speak, it's the Holy Spirit. Phyllis in Florida, what is the definition of an epistle? That's good. It means a letter. For example, if you turn to your Bible and you go to 1 Corinthians, in the title you'll find the first epistle, which means letter, of Paul the Apostle to the Corinthians, the church in Corinth, in other words. What does unnatural affection mean? 2 Timothy chapter 3, verse 3, it means without natural affection. It means being hard-hearted toward your own family, even. Cheryl in Louisiana, I had read over 1 Corinthians 16:22 somehow, and now it puts a question. It says, if any man love not the Lord Jesus Christ, let him be anathema maranatha. I have not seen those words anywhere else in the Bible. Could you please explain? I'll be happy to. And if you've got a Strong's Concordance, you could have figured this out yourself. Anathema in the Greek means banned or excommunicated. In other words, cursed. In other words, if Jesus says, if any man love not the Lord Jesus Christ, let him be anathema, it means excommunicated, banned, or cursed. Maranatha means it's of Aramaic origin, and it means Lord, come. You've heard me say, come Lord Jesus, often. Paul also was anxious for the second advent. Let's see, Janelle, and I'm from North Carolina. I'm 13 years old, and me and my grandmother enjoy listening to the word from you every day. Well, we're glad you enjoy it. I have two questions for you. My first question is, where in the Bible does it say that Jesus was born on September 26th or 29th? You need to understand the course of Abia. I'd suggest that you order Pastor Arnold Murray's CD, Christmas. Is it a sin to not go to church, but you can teach yourself the Word of God, Matthew 18, verse 20, wherever two or three are gathered in his name, I'm there in the midst of you. He's in the midst of us right now as we study his Word. I'm out of time. I love you all a great deal. Why? Because you enjoy studying his Word. We are brought to you by your tithes and offerings. If we've helped you, Help us keep coming to you and reach out to others of our brothers and sisters who are lost in this world of darkness. Most important this, though, beloved, you stay in His Word. You know, every day in your Father's Word is a good day. Even when things aren't going well and there's trouble, you know why? It's because Jesus is the living Word.
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What is the Mark of the Beast? 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It is getting late in the game. You need to know what the Mark of the Beast is. As it's written in Revelation chapter 13, verse 8, many will be deceived. There is no need for you to be deceived. Christ said in Mark 13, 23, "Behold, I have foretold you all things." Jesus indeed told us how not to be deceived, and Pastor Arnold Murray takes you on a step-by-step study of God's Word concerning this critical subject, the Mark of the Beast. 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

0: Welcome to the Shepherd's Chapel Network Family Bible Study Hour with Pastor Dennis Murray. Wisdom is understanding God's Word. Pastor Murray's unique teaching approach brings God's Word alive with meaning as he takes you on a chapter-by-chapter, verse-by-verse study of God's letter to you, the Bible. And now, here is Pastor Dennis Murray.
1: Good day to you. God bless you. Welcome to Shepherd's Chapel. Welcome to this family Bible study hour. Ready to get back into our Father's Word here at the chapel? We invite you to get your Bible and join us. We'd love to have you today. We're going to pick it up today in Judges chapter 19, verse 22. And if you missed our last lecture, I need to fill in a little bit for you because it's very important that you understand what happened in the first part of this chapter. We had a Levite that was sojourning in Ephraim, meaning that that was not his home. And he took a concubine, which is a secondary wife, and after a short period of time, she got homesick and went home. And after 4 months, the Levite decided that he wasn't really ready to give up the concubine, so he went to her home, to her father's home, and talked to her heart, spoke to her heart affectionately, in other words. He started courting her. And I was careful to point out to you the father of the concubine was evidently very fond of the Levite, and he didn't want him to leave. He retained them for several days. And I was pointing out that these days are symbolic of dispensations, periods of time. Time and time again,

and the concubine's father talked him into staying. Strength yourself with some bread, with some food, and let's make merry. And you can leave, you know, tomorrow morning. And that happened several days. Well, the fifth day came along, and the same thing happened with the father-in-law. He said, you know, strengthen your heart with some food. Let's make merry, probably a glass or two of wine, and you can get started in the morning. Well, the fifth day, the fifth dispensation, which is the dispensation before the Antichrist appears, the Levites said, no, we're heading out, and they loaded up the Levite servant, his concubine, and it was getting dark. And as they approached Jebus, which was the ancient city of Jerusalem, it was called Jebus until David conquered it, and it became Jerusalem, a city that's very familiar to anyone that knows anything about Israel. And what happened, though, the servant said, you know, boss, it's getting kind of late, and the sun's starting to go down. Let's turn in and to Jebus and overnight there. It's dangerous on the highways. And the Levites said, no, let's press on to Gibeah, which was located in the tribe of Benjamin and should have been a safe haven for anyone of Israel. I say should have been. And they got to Gibeah, and no one took them in. They were in the street, it states in the King James Version Bible, more likely a open area such as a market that was closed. But there was an old man that came from the fields, working hard all day in the fields, and he saw the Levite, and he said, you know, who are you? Where are you from? And after they struck up a conversation, he said, it's really not safe for you to stay in the streets of Gibeah tonight. And the Levite said, well, you know, we have hay for our asses. We have bread and wine for ourselves. We really don't need much, and we wouldn't be much of a burden to you if we could just have a roof over our head. And the old man said, no, I'm going to provide for everything. Just whatever you do, don't stay on the streets of Gibeah. And I asked you to take a home assignment to read Hosea chapter 9, verses 6 through 9. And I want you to understand that we're in the sixth dispensation. The end of the fifth day when the sun went down is the beginning of the sixth dispensation. And we learn in Hosea chapter 9, verse 9, that it's going to be just like in the days of Gibeah, when our Lord and Savior returns. In other words, when the Antichrist is here on earth, it's going to be just like in the days of Gibeah. Well, what was going on in Gibeah? Let's ask that word of wisdom in Yeshua's precious name. Father, we ask you to open eyes, open ears this day. We pick it up with Judges chapter 19, verse 22. Now as they were making their hearts merry, behold, the men of the city, certain sons of Belial, this is lawless or worthless men, beset the house round about, and beat at the door, and spake to the master of the house, the old man, saying, bring forth the man that came into thine house, that we may know him. Now make no mistake about it, what they want, that we may know him, is that we may have a sexual act with him. These are homosexual perverts. Then it's just like, you remember when Lot was visited by two angels in Sodom? Basically the same thing happened there. The men of the city came and knocked on the door of Lot and said, we saw two young men come in. Send them out that we may know them. In other words, have a sexual relationship with them. Perversion. And Revelation chapter 11, verse 8, I referred to that as we ended our last lecture. When the two witnesses are here, just before the Antichrist is here, and while the Antichrist is here, it's going to be just like in the days of Sodom and Egypt. Verse 23, and the man, the master of the house, went out unto them, and said unto

0: a thing. You want to be able to protect your home and those in it. Things are going to get much, much worse at the period that the Antichrist is here. You want to be able to defend your home and those that are in it. And you know, this is difficult for us to understand, but always remember that these things happened as in samples, as an admonition, a warning to us. 1 Corinthians chapter 10, verse 11. What's the warning to us? Well, God's elect are the bride of Christ, and they are going to be abused during this period of time. People are going to be saying, you know, here is our God, where is your God? Verse 24. Well, I've got that. Let's go with 25. But the men would not hearken to him. So the man, this is the Levite, took his concubine and brought her forth unto them. And they knew her and abused her all the night until the morning. And when the day began to spring, they let her go. Just as the sun came up, they abused her all night long. Seemed like any half a man would have died trying to defend his concubine, which is, again, a secondary wife. This is an example, though, of what things are going to be like when the Antichrist is here, just as in the days of Gibeah. 26. Then came the woman in the dawning of the day, and fell down at the door of the man's house where her lord was, till it was light. Not even enough strength remaining in her abused body to knock on the door. 27. And her lord, this being the Levite, rose up in the morning, and opened the doors of the house, and went out to go his way. And behold, the woman, his concubine, was fallen down at the door of the house, and her hands were upon the threshold, reaching for security, reaching for protection. None was afforded her. 28. And he said unto her, Up, and let us be going. But none answered. His concubine was dead. Then the man took her up upon an ass, and the man rose up and got him into his place. The children of Israel will rise up against this act of perversion. There's war on the horizon. And when he was come into his house, he took a knife and laid hold on his concubine and divided her together with her bones into 12 pieces, one for each of the 12 tribes of Israel, and sent her into all the coast or the borders of Israel. His intent was to show the damnable act that had been done to his concubine. Something similar to this happened in 1 Samuel chapter 11, where we had Nahash, the king of Ammon, came against the men of Jabesh-Gilead. And the people of Jabesh-Gilead came out to Nahash and said, Let us make a league with you and we'll serve you. Nahash said, Well, on this condition that you let me pluck out each of your right eyes and then you can serve me. And they said, Woo, that doesn't sound like a very good deal. Give us 7 days to think about it. Well, word got to Saul, the first man king of Israel, and Saul took a team of oxen and cut them into 12 pieces and sent them to all the tribes of Israel and said, Anyone who does not come to fight against the Ammonites with me, I will do the same to his oxen. Will the effect or the success in Moses had, Saul had a great deal of success. How successful will the Levites' call be? Verse 30. And it was so that all that saw it said, There was no such deed done nor seen from the day that the children of Israel came up out of the land of Egypt unto this day. Consider of it, take advice, and speak your minds. this would pull Israel together in a way that they had not been pulled together since they came out of Egypt. I've mentioned several times as we work our way through Judges that the nation was split in many times. Very seldomly was there a judge over the entire nation of Israel at any one given time. They would be over the eastern tribes or the northern tribes or the southern tribes, very seldomly over all of Israel. The sixth dispensation, the period of time that the Antichrist is present here on earth, is going to get tough. We're prophetically studying about the end times, how it's going to be. Chapter 20, verse 1. Then all the children of Israel went out, and the congregation was gathered together as one man. In other words, they had one mind, one heart. From Dan even to Beersheba, Dan being the extreme north, Beersheba the extreme south, meaning everything from the north to the south and in between. With the land of Gilead, this is on the east side of Jordan, unto or before the Lord in Mizpah, in the sight of the Lord. Verse 2, and the chief of all the people, even of all the tribes of Israel, presented themselves in the assembly of the people of God. And this is Ha Elohim in the Hebrew, meaning the true God. 400,000 footmen that drew sword. 400,000, that's quite an army that came to help to make things right of what happened in Gibeah. And I don't intend to belittle what happened to the concubine of the Levite, but where were all these 400,000 when Dan was committing, remember back in chapter 18, what Dan was doing at that point in time? They were seeking land, they were seeking another religion, and they were into idolatry. Now, where were these 400,000 righteous men when Dan was worshiping other gods? So all these people that are gathering together to fight against Gibeah are not perfect themselves. They've got some things that they need to be repentant of as well. Verse 3. Now the children of Benjamin heard that the children of Israel were gone up to Mizpah. This would be the southwest border of Benjamin. And there is a Mizpah on the east side of Jordan. Don't let this confuse you. This is in Benjamin. Then said the children of Israel, tell us, how was this wickedness? You tell us how this terrible thing to the Levite's concubine happened. And the Levite, the husband of the woman that was slain, answered and said, I came unto Gibeah that belongeth to Benjamin, I and my concubine, to lodge. Now he's sharing this information with the 400,000 of Israel who gathered together to try and make this right. He will incite them to war. And the men of Gibeah rose up against me and beset the house round about upon me by night and thought to have slain me. He's taken this for what happened to the concubine. And my concubine have they forced or humbled that she is dead. They raped her all night and she died. Nothing said, note, that the men of Gibeah wanted him to come out that they could have a sexual act with him. Verse 6. And I took my concubine and cut her in pieces and sent her throughout all the country of the inheritance of Israel, for they have committed lewdness and folly in Israel, wickedness and perversion in Israel. You know, I said that this is going to be just like in the days of Gibeah. It sounds a whole lot like today in America to me. Lewdness, wickedness. We've made legal same-sex marriage in this country. They wouldn't have even thought of doing that in Gibeah, I don't believe. But just as in the days of Gibeah, it's here, my friends. Verse 7, "Behold, ye are all children of Israel. Give here your advice and counsel." Now you know the facts. Let's sit down and decide what we're going to do, pass judgment or sentence on the men of Gibeah. Verse 8, "And all the people arose as one man." They all had, all in agreement, saying, "We will not any of us go to his tent, neither will any of us turn unto his house." None of us, or the 400,000, are going to go home until this thing is taken care of. There'll be 40,000 of them who won't go home at all. I'm talking about in the flesh, because they will be killed. Verse 9, "But now this shall be the thing which we will do to Gibeah. We will go up by lot against it." Now, there's a good deal of controversy among scholars about what this verse means. Some say it was to draw lots, as they did in chapter 1 of this book, Judges, to see who was going to go up against one of the enemies first, and Judah received the lot. I think that this verse means that they had agreed that they had put a ban on the people of Gibeah. And what this is saying, I think, means that after we wipe out Gibeah, then we'll draw lots to see whose inheritance it will become a part of. Verse 10, "And we will take 10 men of 100 throughout all the tribes of Israel, and 100 of 1,000, and 1,000 out of 10,000. We're going to take 10%, in other words, to fetch victual for the people, for the army, for the remaining 360,000 who would be fighting, that they may do when they come to Gibeah of Benjamin, according to all the folly, all the perversion that they have wrought in Israel." We're going to set 10%, 40,000 of the 400,000 will be responsible for establishing a supply line so that there's food and other necessary supplies, water brought in. Verse 11, "So all the men of Israel were gathered against the city," against Gibeah, "knit together as one man," in total agreement, is of one mind and one heart. Their minds are in the right place. Gibeah needed to be punished. Their hearts are not in the right place. "And the tribes of Israel sent men through all the tribe of Benjamin, saying, 'What wickedness is this that is done among you?'" Gibeah is located in Benjamin, and this happened in Gibeah. What do you Benjamites have to say? And what they're doing is feeling them out to see which side of this fight they were going to side with. Are you going to side with the wicked perverts, the rapists in Gibeah? Or are you going to join with the rest of Israel to take care of Gibeah, to punish them? Verse 13, "Now therefore deliver us the men, the children of Belial, which are in Gibeah, that we may put them to death." And that's God's law, Deuteronomy 22, for rapists. "And put away evil from Israel." But the children of Benjamin would not hearken to the voice of their brethren, the children of Israel. Now, this, you have to say, is a plus for the people of Israel. And, you know, God does not like civil war. And that's what we're talking about here, is brother fighting against brother. The men of Israel did try and resolve this issue by taking care of the perverts, the rapist of Gibeah, and then hopefully that would be it. That would be the end of it. Unfortunately, for the Benjamites, they threw their lot in behind the rapist and the perverts of Gibeah. They will pay. Verse 14. But the children of Benjamin gathered themselves together out of the cities unto Gibeah to go out to battle against the children of Israel, fighting against their own brother. And 6,000 men that drew sword beside the inhabitants of Gibeah, which were numbered 700 chosen men. Did I skip part of that? Verse 15, I did. And the children of Benjamin were numbered at that time out of the cities, 26,000 men that drew sword beside the inhabitants of Gibeah, which were numbered 700 chosen men. 26,700 mustered to fight for Benjamin. And they're fighting for rapists and perverts. Now, this is a low number, actually, because at the numbering in Numbers chapter 26, verse 41, the Benjamites numbered 45,600. And that wasn't all that long ago, probably less than 100 years, so not being blessed. But we got 400,000 of all the rest of Israel, 26,700 of Benjamin. They're outnumbered some 15-1. Verse 16. Among all this people, there were 700 chosen men left-handed. Every one could sling stones at a hairbreadth and not miss. We had sharpshooters among Benjamin. You know, there are a lot of people that wish they could split a hair with a pistol or a rifle. I wish they were that good at shots, but these guys could take a sling and do it. The Benjamites were also known for their expertise with a bow. Verse 17, and the men of Israel beside Benjamin were numbered 400,000 men that drew sword. All these were men of war. I think the Benjamites were pretty foolish. Number one, they're supporting rapists and perverts. Number two, it looks like they would recognize that 26,700 are not going to have a chance against 400,000. But maybe we should realize that 400,000 against 26,700 might tend to make one overconfident a bit. Might tend to make one think, well, you know, we can take care of this ourselves. We really don't need God to help us. That's dangerous thinking. And you know, you're going to be outnumbered a whole lot more than 15-1 when the Antichrist is here on earth. And I guarantee you, friend, you best not, if you're one of God's elect, don't leave God out of the equation. Don't think that you can take the enemy on by yourself. That would be very, very foolish. Verse 18. And the children of Israel arose and went up to the house of God and asked counsel of God and said, which of us shall go up first to the battle against the children of Benjamin? And the Lord said, Judah shall go up first. Now let me ask you, did they ask God, should we go up to fight against our brother Benjamin? No, they said, which of the tribes should go up first to fight against the men of Benjamin? Verse 19. And the children of Israel rose up in the morning and encamped against Gibeah, 400,000 against 26,700. And the men of Israel went out to battle against Benjamin. And the men of Israel put themselves in array to fight against them at Gibeah. Well, this is where the concubine of the Levite was raped and killed. 21. And the children of Benjamin came forth out of Gibeah and destroyed down to the ground of the Israelites that day 22,000 men. Benjamin put the hurt on the 400,000 of Israel, Judah more specifically, in that that's who went up first against them. Some Benjamites no doubt lost their lives, but the number is not recorded. They put Israel to the worse. And the people, the men of Israel, encouraged themselves and set their battle again in array, in the place where they put themselves in array the first day. They probably sat down and said, look, we far outnumber these Benjamites. Let's take care of business. They're still leaving God out of the equation. And the children of Israel went up and wept before the Lord until even. Now we're making some progress. And asked counsel of the Lord, saying, shall I go up again to battle against the children of Benjamin, my brother? And the Lord said, go up against him. God approved, but did God promise the victory? Answer is no. And the children of Israel came near against the children of Benjamin the second day. Now, this doesn't mean that this occurred the day after the first confrontation consecutively. It just means this was the second day that they fought. 25. And Benjamin went forth against them out of Gibeah the second day, and destroyed down to the ground the children of Israel again, 18,000 men. All these drew the sword, 40,000 so far. One out of every 10 of those who gathered against Benjamin and the men of Gibeah have lost their life. Boy, this looks kind of bad here. It looks like the bad guys are going to win. What is it we're supposed to learn from this? 26. Then all the children of Israel and all the people, not just the soldiers, but all the people, went up and came into the house of God, that would be in Shiloh, and wept and sat there before the Lord and fasted that day until even, and offered burnt offerings and peace offerings before the Lord. Now, this is the first time a fast is mentioned in God's word. I like to think of a fast as people humbling themselves before the Lord rather than starving themselves. Now, what the people are doing here is repenting of their own sins. I said earlier that the people of Israel have a right mind, but their heart is not right. They're judging the people of Benjamin without first repenting. I couldn't help but think about the words of Jesus on the Sermon on the Mount, Matthew chapter 7, verse 3. He states, why is it that you can see the mote, the speck of sawdust in your brother's eye, but you can't even consider, you don't consider the beam or the tubefore that's in your own eye? You know, men don't make very good judges of men. I'm glad our Heavenly Father will have the last say. He is the judge. Verse 27. And the children of Israel inquired of the Lord, for the ark of the covenant of God was there in those days. And Phinehas, the son of Eleazar, the son of Aaron, this is the high priest, stood before it, before the ark, before the Lord, in other words, in those days, saying, shall I yet again go out to battle against the children of Benjamin, my brother, or shall I cease? ? And the Lord said, go up, for tomorrow I will deliver them into thine hand. Don't ever go into battle without your Heavenly Father. You know, I said 15 to 1, God's elect are going to be outnumbered by a lot more than that. You want to make sure that you don't go into that spiritual battle without your Heavenly Father. You could get your gourd thumped, kind of like Israel, the 40,000 who gave their lives because they were leaving God out of the equation. That's probably as good a place as any to stop. We'll come back in our next lecture and complete our study in the book of Judges. Don't miss it. We've got a short message. We'll ask you to listen a moment, won't you please?
1: Exhaustive Concordance of the Bible is an invaluable tool to the serious Bible student. The Strong's Concordance lists every word used in the Bible and every passage where the word utilized may be found in the Scriptures. With the assistance of a reference numbering system, the English reader may easily translate any word back to the original Hebrew, Chaldean, or Greek in which God's Word was written. The Companion Bible is a unique study Bible. In addition to the text of the King James Version Bible, an extra wide margin contains a wealth of information not found in other Bibles. A system of structures or outlines employed by the Companion Bible will allow the readers to rightly divide the Bible. The use of these structures help the reader follow the subject matter, and therefore they are critical to an understanding of God's Word. The 198 appendixes found in the Bible cover a wide variety of topics and information which will enlighten your studies. The Companion Bible and Strongest Concordance are a must for the serious Bible student.
0: Welcome back. We're glad you could join back with us. Let's have the 800 number, please. 800-643-4645. That number good throughout Puerto Rico, the U.S., and Canada. If you have a biblical question that you'd like to pose to be answered on the air, feel free to call that number and leave your question. Please don't ask questions about a specific individual, denomination, or organization by name. We try to teach God's Word in a positive format. Throwing out negative about others serves no purpose. We simply won't do it. We'll let God's Word do the teaching, the correcting, and the healing, fully capable of all three. If you're studying via the Internet somewhere around the world that's not able to use that 800 number, your announcer at the end of the hour will give you our mailing address. You're welcome to mail your questions in, and it's always a pleasure to hear from you as well. Got a prayer request? We can do away with the telephone number. You don't need a mailing address either. Talk to your Heavenly Father. Go to Him in prayer. Make time each day to talk to your Father. You know, He's the best counselor that you have available. People pay thousands of dollars a year for counseling. Your Heavenly Father doesn't charge anything, and He's a lot better counselor than what you can hire. We do have these prayer requests. Father, we come united as one in the name of Your Son, Jesus Christ. We ask You to look upon these, Father. You know their needs, Father. Divorces, illness in families, You know, Father, if it is Your will. A special blessing on each of these. We also lift up our military troops in harm's way around the world and the leaders of our great nation. Father, watch over, guide, direct, touch, heal in Jesus' precious name. Amen and thank You, Father. All right, let's get to some questions. First up today, we have Barbara from Tennessee. My husband and I watch the Shepherd's Chapel almost every day, and to say that our lives have been changed is an understatement. God has blessed us over and over again, especially in supplying the teaching we need to direct our lives. Well, thank you for that witness. Your question. I have a question regarding the races. If we all look similar from the first Earth Age to how we look now, weren't there different people or colors in the first Earth Age? In other words, white would be white and black would be black, etc. Thank you all for serving the Lord. Well, you're welcome. I think all souls are the same color. Now, some might disagree with me, but in Galatians chapter 3, verse 29, it states there that in Jesus Christ, all are Abraham's seed. And I know you can argue and say, well, that's not what it says in Revelation about the kings of the ethnos, the kings of the nations, which is translated ethnos. But God created all of His children, their souls, in the first earth and heaven age. I can't think of any reason why He would have created some of those souls this color and some of them that color. Just don't see any reason for it. AJ in Michigan, I may be wrong. My question, where can I find the Song of the Lamb? in the Bible, and where can I find the seal of God in the Bible? Let's take your second question first. The seal of God, one of the places you'll find it discussed is in Revelation chapter 9, verse 4, where Satan and his are instructed they can't touch a hair on the head of those who are sealed with the word of God in their mind. It's the opposite of the mark of the beast. Those who are sealed with the word of God can't be deceived by Antichrist. The Song of the Lamb, referenced in Revelation chapter 15, verse 3, along with the Song of Moses, that's the songs that the overcomers, those who don't worship the Antichrist, those who are sealed with the word of God in their mind, will be singing when Jesus Christ returns. Revelation 15, 3. The Song of Moses, you'll find in Deuteronomy 32. The Song of the Lamb, I believe, are all of the Psalms. Eldon in Indiana, thank you for pasturing the Word of God to me. Well, you're welcome. If I had a question, it would be, if we were brother and sister in this earth age, were we in the first earth age? Thank you for all your understanding. I don't think we were. Well, I think we were all brothers and sisters when we were created in the first earth and heaven age. God is our Father, and we're all brothers and sisters. Does God know the soul of who he places in which flesh body? You bet he does. Jeremiah chapter 1, verse 5 and 6. God tells Jeremiah, I knew you before you were formed in your mother's womb. He also knew Jacob and Esau in the first earth age. Jacob he loved, Esau he hated. Why did he hate Esau? How could God hate an infant? Well, he knew what he did in the first earth age. Betty in Ohio, I have been listening to your program for 6 years now, and I really have learned a lot more by studying with you and Dennis. I have a question that I know you teach different than that. Please help me to understand. John 5, verses 27 and 28, that is what my church locally teaches. And it states there that soon all that are in the graves shall hear my voice, Jesus Christ speaking. And what that's talking about, Betty, it's not talking about those who have died in the flesh and are the flesh that's buried out here in a hole in the ground. It's talking about the spirit. And you see, nobody's dead at this point in time, not even Satan. Abraham's alive. Jacob is alive. Isaac is alive. And again, no one is dead at this point in time. What Jesus is referring to here, you can reference, check it out, 1 Peter chapter 3, verse 18 and 19, that when he was crucified, he went to the prisoners, those who had died before the price had been paid on the cross, and preached the gospel, the good news, to them, and many believed. And Robin in Arkansas, my question is, do you think that Michael has booted Satan and his angels out of heaven yet? Or if not, will there be a sign for us, the elect, to know that it's about to happen? Well, the two witnesses, we learn in Revelation chapter 11, will be here for a short period of time before Satan and his angels are booted out onto earth. And that's when Satan appears here on earth in his role as the Antichrist. So you want to keep up with all the trumps, Matthew 24, Mark 13. But if you're looking for a specific sign that says, hey, it's really, really close, it's when the two witnesses appear to God's elect. Willie in Alabama, what were the names of the two sons of Adam and Eve? And I think there were probably more than just two sons of Adam and Eve, but the only two named in the King James Version Bible are one, Abel, and two, Seth. And that might surprise some. You might say, well, what about Cain? Well, you see, Cain was not Adam's son. You'll find Adam's genealogy in Genesis chapter 5. Cain's not there. Cain's genealogy you'll find in Genesis chapter 4. Gene and Maine. Will the people who are unlearned be accountable at the coming of Christ? We're all accountable whether we're learned or unlearned. However, the day of the Lord, the thousand-year period, the millennium, we could call it, will be a great time of teaching for those who never had a chance to learn the truth. And if you listen to what's being taught in some churches today, there are a lot of people who never had a chance to learn the truth. Valerie in Arkansas, why do young babies die? Are they paying for their parents' sins? No, children don't pay for the sins of their parents, and parents don't pay for the sins of their children. Jeremiah chapter 31, verse 29 is one proof of that. Many people point to the Ten Commandments in Exodus chapter 20. They quote verse 5 and 6 there. Verse 5 states there that God visits the iniquities or the sins of the fathers on the children to the third and fourth generation. But then they quit reading right there. Well, it continues. It says, of them that hate me, the Lord speaking. In other words, if the children continue in the sins of their parents, they're going to get the same thing that their parents got. But then in verse 6 of Exodus chapter 20, it states, but showing mercy to them that love me. Babies only die in the flesh. I mentioned a moment ago, no one is dead yet. All souls are still alive. I think some are blessed to be in the flesh only for a short period of time. This is just as in the days of Gibeah. It's a wicked and perverted world, and I think some are blessed that it's a shorter period of time that they're here. Daynell in West Virginia, we are supposed to abide by the law of the land. The last president passed a law about same-sex marriage. I don't believe in this. What are we supposed to do? Well, marry someone of the opposite sex. You know, just because the law says that same-sex marriage is legal doesn't mean you have to participate in it. Abiding by the law doesn't mean you must agree and do the same. Abortion is legal according to the law, but that doesn't mean that women don't have a right to choose life as opposed to death. Cindy in Iowa. Can the people on the wrong side of the Gulf see God? Yes, I think so. In the example, the only example in the King James Version Bible we have of what it's like in the Gulf is in Luke chapter 16. And in verse 23 of Luke 16, it states that the rich man who was on the wrong side of the Gulf was able to see across the Gulf and see Lazarus in the bosom of Abraham afar off. Now, the Apocrypha, if you have an Apocrypha, 2 Esdras chapter 7, verse 77, and the following verses also give very detailed, even more so than Luke 16, account of what it's like on the wrong side of the Gulf. Bob in Louisiana, please explain Matthew chapter 13, verse 30. Well, it's number one, it's a parable. And if you back up to verse 35, which you need to do to understand verse 30, it states the enemy sowed the tares among the wheat. Who's the enemy? Well, it's Satan, of course. The tares are the Kenites. The wheat are those other than the Kenites. In verse 30, as you said, God will send angels to separate the wheat from the tares. Now, if you're having trouble understanding the parable, which the disciples were having trouble understanding the parable as well, they asked Jesus in Matthew chapter 13, and he explained the parable in verse 37 and 38 of that same chapter. And the parable's explained, and the tares, he said, the tares are the children of the wicked one. Now, do you know who the wicked one? It's the devil, and that's what he says in verse 38. Wayne in Florida, please explain Revelation chapter 1, verse 20. If you don't understand symbology, the symbology of the book of Revelation, you're never going to understand Revelation. And it's given you one of the pieces of the puzzle to understanding the symbology in Revelation. Chapter 1, verse 20, we're given one of those keys. The stars are the angels. In other words, the stars in heaven are the souls, the angels. The seven candlesticks are the seven churches. Jesus goes on in verse chapter 2 and 3 to explain which of the churches he's pleased with and which of the churches he's not pleased with. Smyrna and Philadelphia were the only two that he had no criticism of. Why? Because they understood who those who claim to be of our brother Judah but do lie and are of the synagogue of Satan. Revelation 2:9 and 3:9, it's talking about the Kenites. Dwayne in Alabama, how do you activate the Holy Spirit from within yourself? Well, Dwayne, if Jesus Christ is in you, the Holy Spirit is already activated in you. You can feel that warmth when you draw particularly close or he draws close to you. You no need to activate the Holy Spirit. Now, I know some churches teach falsely that you have to do this or you have to do that or you don't have the Holy Spirit. You have to speak tongues, mumbo-jumbo gibberish that no one can understand, and they have to have an interpreter to tell you what the person is saying. That's not what the tongues of Acts chapter 2 was all about. You see, there were people there in Acts chapter 2 from all over the world that spoke every language. And when the disciples spoke that cloven tongue of the Holy Spirit, everyone understood. They didn't have to have an interpreter standing there telling the people keep the confusion, the Babylon, if you will, from those who speak gibberish. I know that hurts some feelings of some churches, but it's getting late in the game. Martha in Arkansas, what does the word revival mean? Well, you won't find the word revival in the King James Version Bible. But if you look it up in a Webster's dictionary, you'll find that it's an act or an instance of reviving, or the state of being revived, renewed attention to or interest in something. When you have a large tent and you have a revival, you're trying to renew attention and interest in faith in Jesus Christ. Tammy in Florida, will God answer my prayers even if I cannot forgive someone? God hears all prayers. Now, he doesn't answer all prayers. That depends on what our relationship and what our actions have been. Matthew chapter 6, verse 15, though Tammy says you must forgive others or God will not forgive you. And you know, oftentimes when we carry anger around, and I can tell you're carrying anger around, you cannot forgive this person for what they've done, I'm not sure. But that does more damage to you, it harms you more than it harms the person that you're angry with. I can promise you that he or she's probably not losing any sleep at night. I'm going to guess you're probably losing some sleep at night over it. So can you get rid of that? Yes, you can, by forgiving. Now, forgiving does not necessarily mean forgetting. If someone has harmed you, whether mentally or physically, you separate yourself from them. That's very biblical. 2 Thessalonians chapter 3, verse 14, have no company with them. Still, that doesn't mean you can't forgive them. Rosemary in Nevada, we enjoy studying the Bible with you. You make reading and studying less complicated. Well, Pastor Arnold Murray used to always say, you know, God's word is so simple that a child can understand it. My grandson is 11, and he has asked me, why have people said that in the Bible the Ethiopians, the black races, have been cursed? And why is there hardly any mention of them except bad? And is one of the 12 tribes of Judah, I think you meant Israel, black or Ethiopian? I've looked in the Bible to try and answer his questions, but I can't really find a positive image except for the Queen of Sheba. And one other mention, the black man studying. Is there any other mention of the black man studying? Where did this myth come from? Do you know any other positive roles in the Bible that shows the black race as serving God and seeking salvation? If so, please send me the scripture references. I don't want him, my grandson, losing faith in his biblical quest of learning and believing. Young minds and hearts are needed in the Lord's work. I totally agree with you. Young minds and hearts are needed in the Lord's work. Now, the races were created in Genesis chapter 1. The myth about the black man being cursed, I think most of it comes from Genesis chapter 9, where Noah's sons, Ham, uncovered his father's nakedness. That means he slept with his own mother. A child was born, and myth has it that God cursed that child. Well, tell you what, an incestuous relationship does not change the color of a child's skin. And it was not God who cursed Canaan, the child of Ham and by his own mother. It was Noah who cursed Ham. Good positive things about the races. Revelation chapter 21, verse 24 states that the kings and the queens, I'll throw in, of the nations. That's ethnos in the Greek language. That's where our word ethnic comes from. They will be able to go into the temple and have the same privileges as God's elect. So Genesis chapter 1, the last verse, God created that, and he looked on it and he said, it's very good. Out of time, I love you all a great deal. Why? Because you enjoy studying God's word in depth. It makes your father's day when he looks down and sees you studying the letter he wrote to you, the Bible. We are brought to you by your tithes and offerings. If we've helped you, help us keep coming to you and to reach out to others who are lost in this world of darkness. One thing most important, beloved, it's this. You stay in his word every day. Every day in your Father's word is a good day, even with trouble. You know why? It's because Jesus is the living word.
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The Mark of the Beast on CD is our free introductory offer to you. What is the Mark of the Beast? 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You need to know what the Mark of the Beast is. As it's written in Revelation chapter 13, verse 8, many will be deceived. There is no need for you to be deceived. Christ said in Mark 13:23, "Behold, I have foretold you all things." 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

0: Welcome to the Shepherd's Chapel Network Family Bible Study Hour with Pastor Dennis Murray. Wisdom is understanding God's Word. Pastor Murray's unique teaching approach brings God's Word alive with meaning as he takes you on a chapter-by-chapter, verse-by-verse study of God's letter to you, the Bible. And now, here is Pastor Dennis Murray.
1: Good day to you. God bless you. Welcome to Shepherd's Chapel. Welcome to this Family Bible Study Hour. Ready to get back into our Father's Word here at the chapel? We invite you to get your Bible and join us if you care to. We're going to pick it up today, 2 Samuel chapter 15, verse 17. In our last lecture, we saw Absalom setting himself up as some great one. He hired 50 men to run before his chariot. Make way for Absalom, make way for Absalom. And he literally, he'd set himself up in the morning, rising up early at the gate of the city, which is where the court of judgment was held. And when someone would come in from, obviously coming from a distance, he would say, "You there, where are you from?" And, "Well, I'm from the tribe of Dan." And, "Well, what's your issue?" "Well, I came to see a judge. So-and-so stole 5 head of my cows, and I want justice." Absalom, "Well, there's no one here. David hasn't appointed one to be the judge today to hear your case. But, it's too bad that I'm not the judge, because you're right, and I would rule in your favor. And you go home and tell everyone in Dan that David's not doing his job, and what a great guy Absalom is. He stole the hearts of the people of Israel." And that little covert activity, that conspiracy, is symbolic of the Antichrist. He was a type for the Antichrist, a fake king taking over the place of the true king. And that's going to happen when the Antichrist appears claiming to be Jesus Christ. Have you studied the Word enough that you know that He comes first? Have you studied the Word enough to know how to recognize the Antichrist? Well, time is growing short, so it's time to get cracking. And by that I mean start cracking your Bible open so that you are aware of what's going on. Well,